0: In its 14th week, we'll have the minute-by-minute updates from the Middle East tonight. Plus, a pivotal primary in California just 2 days away, as Golden State voters look for solutions to mass homelessness, fraud, and wildfire threats. Who will advance in the race to replace Governor Gavin Newsom? And will the mayor of Los Angeles be a former reality TV star?
1: This is where Mayor Bass lives. You notice something? Or here, where Nithya Raman's $3 million mansion sits.
2: They don't have to live in the mess they've created where you live.
0: We'll have more on this crucial California election. And the third largest Ebola outbreak in history still spreading rapidly. Brazil now monitoring two patients possibly infected as the virus rips through Central Africa. How will the U.S. keep this virus out with millions set to travel here for the World Cup in just over a week? We have the latest tonight.
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4: Good evening to you. Welcome to News Nation Prime. I'm Natasha Zuvas. Well, President Trump reportedly sending new, tougher terms for that ceasefire extension with Iran. The blockade still in effect as the U.S. struck a ship this weekend, one reportedly trying to push through the Strait of Hormuz. We are live at the White House with a closer look at where negotiations stand right now. But first, in less than an hour, a curfew will be in place around that Delaney Hall ICE detention center in Newark, New Jersey. The mayor announcing the curfew after the violent clashes between protesters and police happened live on our air last night. Protesters rallying against what they are calling inhumane conditions inside of that facility. House Minority Leader Hakeem Jeffries visiting, saying conditions shock the conscience. The Department of Homeland Security continuously denying any of those claims. New Jersey State Police caught in the middle as demonstrators broke out of the protective protest zone. The large fire on your screen, just one of the examples of the chaos last night. As we look live at the scene right now, Governor Mikey Sherrill confirming three arrests were made last night. Simultaneously, she is backing the mission of the protesters to close Delaney Hall for good. And News Nation's Mills Hayes live here with an update on the situation. And Mills, this curfew now less than an hour away.
5: That's right. It's coming up soon, Natasha. And House Minority Leader Hakeem Jeffries visited that ICE detention facility in Newark along with several New Jersey members of Congress today. He called the conditions inside the ICE facility shocking to the conscience and that none of the detainees that he spoke with had criminal records. However, Homeland Security responding saying that it's a detention center and they don't provide luxury accommodations, while ICE has been posting detainee photos with criminal charges like battery and assault. In about an hour, starting at 9 o'clock in Newark, New Jersey, it will be illegal to be in public within a half-mile radius of Delaney Hall. It's really been a rallying point for more than a week. Angry protesters demanding not only better conditions inside, but like Leader Jeffries today, insisting that the place close completely.
6: Not just words, but also punches flying this weekend during angry protests outside the now notorious ICE detention facility in Newark. Masked anti-ICE protesters using barriers as weapons against police, makeshift traffic cone shields to fend off horse patrols, and lighting tires on fire. On one side, demonstrators furious at reports of deplorable conditions and the mistreatment of immigrants inside. On the other, police and ICE officials trying to calm the crowd. Despite noisy clashes that did get physical, New Jersey police say only three people were arrested Saturday night. The rest of the protesters not holding back how they feel.
7: What happened just now is holy to the people inside of here.
6: New Jersey's governor saying today, get rid of Delaney Hall and violent clashes that marked this weekend go away with it.
8: Let me be clear. Violent, chaotic clashes hurt everyone. They put the lives of both protesters and law enforcement in danger. We've been advocating for a long time not to have Delaney Hall, and I think we see now why.
5: Natasha, New Jersey Governor Mikey Sherrill says protesters are helping draw attention to concerns about conditions inside, but says that the violence is taking away from that message. Sherrill is calling for state officials to be allowed inside the facility to inspect. But meanwhile, ICE says detainee visitations have resumed today because of state and local police being there to secure it.
4: All right, Mills Hayes with that live report tonight. Thank you. And meanwhile, in Washington, President Trump continues to mull over the ceasefire extension on the table with Iran. This agreement would reportedly include reopening the Strait of Hormuz. And President Trump says it's coming along slowly but surely. News Nation's Robert Sherman is in Qatar tonight with the latest.
9: The negotiations between Iran and the U.S. are going back and forth tonight. From Friday, when the president was in the Situation Room deciding whether to green light or red light a deal that would have established a 60-day memorandum of understanding, to where we are tonight, where reportedly the president is asking for amendments to any kind of a deal with Iran. And in terms of what he's seeking, here's what he said.
10: I would rather get a deal because we can open the strait immediately upon signing. One guarantee that I have to have is that there will be no nuclear weapons. They've agreed to that. If you're going to be in a hurry, you're not going to make a good deal. And slowly but surely, we're getting, I think, what we want. And if we don't get what we want, we're going to end it a different way.
9: Meanwhile, the United States military is active here in the Middle East, with Central Command announcing that a Gambian flagship issued 20 warnings as it attempted to run the U.S. naval blockade. It ignored all 20 of those warnings and, as a result, was disabled by U.S. forces. Central Command saying a U.S. aircraft disabled the vessel by firing a Hellfire missile into the ship's engine room. After Lion Star, that's the name of the ship's crew, failed to comply, ship is no longer transiting to Iran. In regards to where the talks stand this evening, Iran emphasizing they simply don't have any trust for Washington. Their parliament speaker saying there's no trust in the enemy's words and promises. Our only criterion is to achieve tangible results before we fulfill our commitments in return. Something that Iran is looking for tangibly is an end to all fighting taking place in Lebanon. But Israeli forces are expanding their operations there, now pushing deeper than they have into Lebanese territory since 26 years ago, even taking control of a castle located in southern Lebanon. Since that April 17th ceasefire went into effect, security officials here in the region tell us that Hezbollah's fired over 1,000 rockets and drones. And Israel says that as long as that threat exists, they will continue to push forward. Natasha.
4: Robert Sherman in Qatar with that. Thank you. Well, voters head to the polls this week for more primary elections as the race to the midterms continues, and this includes California. That's where the race for governor and even Los Angeles mayor could be turned based on who gets an endorsement from President Trump. News Nation's Hannah Brandt live at the White House right now. And Hannah, where do things stand in the Golden State?
11: Well, Natasha, let's start with the California's governor's race, which is very crowded. The top two candidates on Tuesday will then move on to the general election, and that's regardless of party. If you take a look at our latest Decision Desk HQ polling, we can get some insight into where things stand at this moment. It shows Democrat Javier Becerra in the lead right now with about 24%. Remember, he's the former Health and Human Services Secretary under President Biden. But President Trump's pick is polling in the second place spot. Republican Steve Hilton close behind Becerra at about 23%. And then we have the mayoral race in L.A. That's getting a lot of national attention. You've got incumbent Democratic Mayor Karen Bass running against reality TV star Spencer Pratt, who's running as a Republican. The two of them have really sparred over issues like homelessness and affordability and wildfire preparedness, which is notable, especially after last year's massively destructive fires, because Pratt was personally impacted by them. President Trump has said he wants to see Pratt win. Pratt, though, told NBC News he doesn't need anyone's endorsement and doesn't care about what's going on in national politics. Now, just like in the governor's race, this is a nonpartisan primary where the top two vote getters go to a runoff if neither of them get 50% or more of the vote on Tuesday. If Pratt does eventually win, though, it would be the first time L.A. has had a Republican mayor in 25 years. We, of course, think of that city as pretty solidly blue. Now, I also want to mention South Carolina. President Trump made some waves in some contested Republican primaries for governor. In just the past couple of days, he endorsed candidates in South Carolina, Iowa, and Oklahoma. But that pick is especially notable over in South Carolina because the president is backing Lieutenant Governor Pamela Avett, and current Congresswoman Nancy Mace is also running for the job. She blamed the lack of Trump endorsement on her support of that bill that forced the DOJ to release the Epstein files. So an interesting race there. That particular primary election in South Carolina is next Tuesday, June 9th. Natasha.
4: And Hannah, with all these bans dropping out of the Freedom 250 event, President Trump seems to be suggesting a rather bold change. What are we learning about that?
11: Yeah, the president is definitely venting some frustration over all of the changes that we've seen to the lineup for these Freedom 250 events, particularly this state fair. In the president's most recent post, he said, "We should have a giant Make America Great Again rally for 250 instead of having what he called overpriced singers who nobody wants to hear, whose music is boring, and yet who do nothing but complain. Cancel it," the president said in his post. Now, this comes after event organizers had announced President Trump is going to be headlining the opening ceremony at the Great American State Fair. You may remember that's planned to kick off June 24th. President Trump first pitched the idea of him headlining that this weekend because several of the artists who were scheduled to
12: come out and sing, he's got a bunch of great songs, but of course, the ending would be God Bless the USA.
4: That is Republican Congressman Tim Burchett with his suggestions for the Great American State Fair after we were just discussing several musicians dropped out after saying they were misled about the partisanship. Representative Burchett joins us live now for that and much more. Congressman, always good to see you. Appreciate having you on. What do you make of these musicians dropping out one after the other? And now President Trump is saying, you know, cancel the music altogether. Make this a MAGA rally.
13: Really care, ma'am. I'll be here in East Tennessee if it's anywhere near around the 4th of July. But the truth is that these entertainers are just a bunch of spoiled brats. They're overpaid. And that those five that they showed, I haven't seen them on the road anywhere. The Commodores, of course, they don't have their Lionel Richie, I doubt will be the lead singer. Bret Michaels, you know, he had this very awful show on MTV, but he was one of his bouncers was, or his roadies would hook him up with some girl. And I don't know about Young MC, but Morris Day and the Time, I mean, that they're back when I was in college, they were big, and I'm 61 years old. And Martina McBride, I'm disappointed, but you know, her statement was clearly written by her PR firm out of Hollywood or New York or Los Angeles or something. So I just entertainers are generally overpaid and spoiled brats. That's why I say get Kid Rock out there, get my buddy John Rich to help put it on. I'm sure he could find some great entertainment, and he's a great singer, songwriter himself. And you could have Ted Nugent. You know, there's some real pro-American entertainers out there that would love that. Kid Rock, he knows the president. I've been with Kid Rock when he's called the president, and they're pretty close. And, of course, Lee Greenwood finishing up singing God Bless the USA. There's nothing better. Nothing better.
4: I know
13: these people personally, and I think they would do a great job.
4: Okay, I appreciate that. With the time we have, I do want to pivot to the war in Iran, of course. You know, the president is weighing this ceasefire extension on the table. He's been doing that for a few days now. If a U.S. ground conflict is ultimately needed to achieve all of the president's objectives, would you support it?
13: At this point, no, ma'am, I would not. I think the only time we need anybody on the ground there would be to dig up that the nuclear material that they have that is capable of making a bomb. I don't think we're going to need to do that. I think we do need to get the strait open. It'll give the oil companies something else to gouge us on next time, which is clearly a gouge. We get zero oil from Iran, yet they've managed to jack up the prices on everyone, diesel especially, and diesel's the cheapest one to make. So it's a complete racket, and Washington, D.C. is in on it, both parties.
4: Well, let me ask about that. I mean, because this week, the Treasury Secretary said that the economic disruptions caused by the war with Iran will fade rapidly, he said, once peace is at hand. He was really downplaying this fallout as short term. What is your sense of the American appetite for this conflict and the pinch that Americans are feeling as we are inching towards the midterms?
13: I think America's moved on and even talking about it. I always say we want our pizzas in 30 minutes or less, and that's about our dadgum attention span, and I'm guilty of that as well. And I think as soon as they'll have no excuse. Of course, oil goes up like a rocket and comes down like a parachute. So they'll gouge us a little more, but we'll get back to business, and I think the economy will turn on that. It will turn on a dime, and I think you'll see employment, things like that go up. And I also think that you'll see prices come down because there will be no excuse for it anymore.
5: I want to ask you about one more topic. The Pentagon last week releasing its second large batch of UFO and UAP related files. We saw videos, we have pictures, we have some documents. People are calling for not just the grainy, redacted video. They want the high quality video. They want the usable data. Are we really seeing everything that we need to?
13: No, ma'am, we're not. And the problem you have, and I have this straight,

0: from the White House is that the people in these alphabet agencies are blocking the president of the United States. I've said this many times.
1: Why are they doing that?
0: It's power, it's control. I think there could be some economic incentives to it. They're going to take this high road and say it's going to disrupt religion and all this other stuff. I just don't buy that as a Christian. That doesn't affect me one bit. I just think they need to disclose everything and quit telling us they don't exist when they're spending tens of millions of dollars on programs that obviously studying them. We have some of the best pilots in the world who claim they do exist in sworn testimony, and they seem to just kind of brush that aside. So, yeah, there's a lot of arrogance in government, and there's a lot of, the Bible says, professing themselves to be wise, they became fools. And I think that's what you're seeing, some really foolish behavior by some very arrogant people. And, of course, you got the war pimps, too. Imagine if you had an energy source that was that we could heat our homes in the winter and cool them in the summer. We would not be in all these wars for oil. We wouldn't be overseas. We could mind our own dadgum business. And there's a lot of things behind it, I think, if you dig down deep enough. But ultimately, this president, President Trump, has kept his word. He said he was going to do it. I talked to him on the phone, and he said, "Yeah, dadgum it, we're going to get him out. I don't have any problem with that."
1: But a lot of people aren't satisfied with what we're seeing just yet. I know you've been in so many rooms. You've been in so many classified briefings. You've said that you've seen UFO videos that defy any reason. Is what you've seen,
0: ma'am,
1: clearly, does it clearly exceed American, Russian, or Chinese technology?
0: 100%, ma'am. If it's the Russians, Putin's an egomaniac. He wouldn't be locked down in Ukraine. He would fly one to Pennsylvania Avenue and get out and wrestle the president, probably in another MMA fight or something. China had it. They would control the world even more so than they do now with the greedy politicians and lobbyists. And if we had it, we would not be putting our men in harm's way, men and women who fly in harm's way that come so close to these aircraft that see them out there. They have the capabilities of hovering over the ocean for hours at a time and then can just shoot straight up at incredible rates of speed, things that we couldn't comprehend or be able to handle as human beings. So, yeah, there's something else that's going on, and they need to just let us decide if we can handle it or not, ma'am.
1: All right, Congressman Tim Burchett, always appreciate it. Thank you so much.
0: Pleasure, ma'am. Thank y'all.
1: All right. Still to come on News Nation Prime, the Los Angeles mayoral primary just 2 days away. The competition is tightening. The contentious race could result in current mayor Karen Bass being voted out. There's also the gubernatorial primary on Tuesday. And the big question, who will replace Governor Newsom? Ahead, we are speaking with the San Jose mayor, Matt Mahan, a Democrat running to be the state's chief executive. What he has to say about the state of the race. Stay with us.
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8: 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This is a California problem.
9: Stop the theft. If you don't, we will be coming.
10: The fire is moving so fast, and it's fueled by these strong, strong winds.
11: What are you doing at this point to earn back people's trust?
12: I am going to spend every moment that I can, making sure that I am in as many areas as possible.
13: Every night, we just pack. Drug user, fentanyl user, if we try to open up and close our door to get in, we have to fight people to do that.
14: Yeah, we've been tracking many issues, but what about the solutions and those in search of them? Could a new era for California be on the horizon? We are now just under 2 days from polls opening for the state's primary election. Voters in the Golden State looking for candidates with solutions to fix mass homelessness, fraud, wildfire threats, as well as the cost of living crisis, with Californians paying more than the rest of the U.S. for gas, rent, health care, electricity, and more. This election, a pivotal one, where Californians will vote on a new governor, with current California Governor Gavin Newsom term limited, his time at the helm now up. So who will be next in charge? It is still an extremely tight race. Only the top two vote-getters will be able to move on. And there's also a potential shakeup for the state's largest city as well, Los Angeles, where a former reality TV star could soon be the mayor.
15: Now this is a story all about how my life got turned upside down, and I had to take a minute to run for mayor. I'll tell you how I became the prince of a town called Bel Air.
14: All these viral campaign spots from him. Well, the most recent poll, practically a toss-up between Mayor Bass, Los Angeles City Councilmember Nitya Raman, and Spencer Pratt, known for his early 2000s stint on the Hills. For more on this crucial time for the state of California, we are joined by San Jose Mayor Matt Mahan, Democrat running to replace Governor Newsom. Mayor, it's good to have you on the show again, and this race really is tight. Let's pull up the latest numbers right now. We have the latest poll shows you running sixth right now. We're down to 2 days. How are you setting yourself apart and making sure that you end up in that top two slot on Tuesday?
16: Well, Natasha, I'm finishing this campaign the way I started it, which is offering real solutions to our biggest problems. I just came from our annual Greek festival in San Jose. If anybody's in the area, you've got to check it out. It's an amazing event. And a woman came up to me and said, you know, I feel like I've done everything right. I've played by the rules. I'm working hard. I serve kids as a counselor, and I just can't make ends meet. What would you say to me? What do we do? And I said, well, thank you for sharing that with me. And that's why time in this race. I'm the only Democrat who's called for suspending the gas tax and then reforming it so that it doesn't disproportionately hit working families. I'm the only one who's called for capping impact fees and permit review timelines so we can build the housing we need faster. I'm the only one who's called for rethinking our approach to healthcare spending so that we incentivize health outcomes, not just fee for service, not just how many prescriptions you can write and how many operations you can prescribe. I think we need generational change and a new set of solutions in this state. And California is an amazing place, but the truth is our policies just haven't been delivering the outcomes that Californians deserve. And that's why I'm in this race.
14: I also want to ask you about homelessness, because nearly a quarter of all unhoused Americans live in California. You've spoken about improving the situation in your city. We're hearing from Republican candidate Steve Hilton, who is taking issue with that. He posted this video from San Jose earlier this month. Let's take a look together.
17: Well, I'm in his city, and here's what we just came across. The entire park just overrun with homeless people. Absolutely stinks like it's some public restroom all around us. This is where families are supposed to be enjoying themselves. This doesn't look very cleaned up to me, Matt Mahan.
14: All right, what is your response to Hilton, and how would you address the homelessness crisis as governor?
16: Yeah, well, it's, you know, cherry picking from a failed Fox News commentator. But look, here's the reality. I came into this office 4 years ago. We had nearly 6,000 people living outside, 6,000 people in tents and vehicles. We scaled up basic shelter, added thousands of interim housing units, moved thousands of people indoors. Are there still some folks living outside in San Jose? Absolutely. I would not say the job is done, but we've made more progress than any other big city in the state. We've reduced the number of people living outside by about one third. We're making steady progress. And I'm running because we need the state to quarterback a fair share approach that gets every city and county to do its part. Counties need to build treatment capacity for mental health, for addiction and mental illness. We need cities to build shelter, interim housing, and say yes to housing at all income levels. And when they are available, we need to require that people come indoors. And I just think that the state's approach has not been aggressive enough. We're not funding sober living environments so people can achieve sobriety and get back into the workforce. We're not banning camping when we have shelter and treatment options available and requiring people come indoors. I've started doing those things in San Jose, and it's why we have led the state in reducing homelessness. So can you still find some tents out there? Absolutely. But if we made more progress than the rest of the state and created a model for what's possible? Absolutely. And that's why I'm in this race.
14: Yeah, reducing by a third is no small feat. I do have to ask you about Spencer Pratt, his very viral run for LA mayor. He has campaign ads like this one getting a lot of attention right now. Let's take a very quick look.
18: This is where Mayor Bass lives. You notice something? Or here, where Nithya Raman's $3 million mansion sits.
19: They don't have to live in the mess they've created where you live.
18: This is where I live. They let my home burn down. I know what the consequences of failed leadership are. That's why I'm running for mayor. For my sons and the rest of us Angelenos that want to stop these corrupt politicians from destroying our city.
14: What would your reaction be to a Mayor Pratt in Los Angeles?
16: Well, look, Pratt is tapping into the very real frustration and distrust in government that comes from failing to solve our biggest problems. The thing I'm probably most proud of in San Jose is that we have increased trust in City Hall by 40% over the last 3 years by delivering results, by speeding up permitting, by building interim housing, banning camping when we have shelter available, reducing crime. We made San Jose the safest big city in the country, reduced homicides and gun violence. We reduced gun violence by over 70%, more than any other big city in the country. That's how you build trust in government. I know Mayor Bass is
14: Can I ask very quickly, what was the biggest thing that made the difference in reducing gun violence by that amount?
16: Well, a number of things. We have focused on staffing our police department and being proactive. SJPD is the best in the country, and they are out there doing proactive policing. We use technology. We also use gun violence restraining orders. So if someone has perpetrated a violent crime, say domestic violence, we get the guns out of their home because we know that's a predictor for future gun violence. So being smart about our use of data, our use of the law, our best practices around policing, it's a whole community effort spearheaded by SJPD, and they do a fantastic job. That's how we've led the country in reducing crime and making our city literally the safest place. We're the only big city in the country that solved 100% of homicides 4 years in a row. And it all starts with building trust with the community and using the very best practices and technology and community policing approaches within our police department. So that's the kind of experience I want to take to Sacramento, because every city, every county in the state should be making faster progress on crime, homelessness, blight, high cost of living. And we can do it. I know there are solutions because we're showing the way in San Jose.
14: All right. Showing the way in San Jose. I'm Mayor Matt Mahan, candidate to be the next governor of California. Appreciate it. Thank you.
16: Thanks for having me.
14: All right. Still to come, global concerns are mounting as confirmed Ebola cases in the Democratic Republic of the Congo continue to climb. Ahead, we are speaking to Dr. Anita Dua about steps being taken to mitigate the spread and keep the deadly disease off our shores.
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14: We are tracking an Ebola outbreak ripping through Central Africa, and this as health officials here at home are working to stop the spread before it gets to the U.S. It is now the third largest outbreak of this virus, starting in the Congo, where suspected cases have now passed 1,000. Hundreds are dead. It has crossed the border into Uganda. The WHO warning that this outbreak could be significantly larger in scope than the numbers even reflect because this virus went undetected for so long. We're also dealing with a rare strain of Ebola called Bundibugyo with no current vaccine to treat it. According to the CDC, America is Ebola-free right now, but to keep it that way, the U.S. had arranged to have Americans exposed to the virus quarantined in Kenya instead of coming back home. They were to be housed in a 50-bed isolation unit at a local Air Force base, but Kenya's high court has rejected that plan now, barring anyone from entering Kenya who's infected or who was exposed to the virus, citing an imminent threat to life. New York's JFK is the busiest airport for international arrivals. It has now become the fourth hub to screen all travelers who've been to the Congo, Uganda, or South Sudan. Ebola screening was already underway at major airports in Washington, Houston, and Atlanta. The problem is screenings may not catch everyone who is infected with the virus, as symptoms typically don't show up for about 10 days after exposure and sometimes longer. For more, we are joined by Dr. Anita Dua tonight, a vascular surgeon as well as founder and chair of Healthcare for Action. Dr. Dua, always good to have you on. These Ebola numbers seem really concerning. Can you tell us about this Bundibugyo strain and what is making this outbreak so pernicious?
2: Of course. So unfortunately, Ebola is not something new that we've been talking about on the news. There have been multiple outbreaks as recently as just a few years ago. But what makes this strain especially concerning is the number of people that have been infected and the fact that it has, in fact, already crossed the border. The good news is that in the United States, we have a lot of layers of protection, starting with the CDC and kind of the approach in the airports, as you mentioned, all the way through to the way that we quarantine. So we really know what to do in this particular type of situation. So at this point, as has already been said, we are Ebola free and safe.
14: Former CDC Director Robert Redfield spoke to News Nation earlier this week. He is downplaying any risk of Ebola spreading here in the U.S. Let's take a listen to what he had to say.
3: It's possible we'll have a sporadic case here and there. We had, you know, we had four in the 2014 epidemic. But this is not going to be a major threat to the United States. It's going to be inconvenient for international travelers.
14: Do you agree with that assessment? Is the U.S. clearly safe from Ebola spreading here?
2: I wouldn't say it's clearly safe. We have to keep caution in front of us. But I will make the point that Ebola is different than measles or COVID in how it is spread. So what he means is basically for someone to get the disease, you have to come in contact with actual body fluids or a dead body of somebody who has Ebola, which is difficult. So let's say that someone were to come here and even have the disease, it would be something that would be fairly contained relatively fast. It wouldn't just spread like wildfire the way that measles or COVID could do, because those are airborne pathogens.
14: Is this Ebola outbreak in Africa worse as a result of any recent U.S. actions pulling back from participating in global public health efforts?
2: Well, the biggest thing is that we're not part of the WHO in the way that we used to be. And the WHO acts as almost a library where it keeps all the information about the type of outbreaks. And then we have, of course, very strategic access to it. Because we've had so much chaos recently in the administration, we really don't know who's there, who's monitoring, and as a result, who's protecting. So at this point, it's possible that because of some of these decisions, we may end up more in a firefighting situation. As I mentioned earlier to you as well, the CDC has for years been excellent about the way in which they approach outbreaks, how they're managing things at the airport. But we simply don't know with this administration who's doing what, if we have enough staff, if they're properly trained, if they've been fired and rehired. So it's hard to really say what those impacts are going to be on this particular virus.
14: With the time that we have, Dr. Dua, I do want to ask about a new study that says that GLP-1 drugs could lower the chance of cancer progression. This is one of many early studies that seems to be showing the drugs might have some anti-cancer effects. In 6 of 7 people who were tested with cancers, the medications were less likely to have their tumors spread. Why might that be?
2: Well, it's very exciting, I'll say, but it's important to start out by saying that this GLP-1 basically doesn't cure cancer. But what is happening is that when you take this drug, it does seem to have an impact in these basic studies, so again, not the major studies, on cancer progression, because obesity-related cancers seem to have a reduced impact on people because we're reducing their weight. So in other words, if you are obese and that causes chronic inflammation and that then causes breast cancer, colon cancer, liver cancer, by taking these drugs and reducing your weight, you may be decreasing that chronic inflammation and as a result decreasing the spread of the cancer or even decreasing the chances that you get it. So that's the pathophysiology that is surrounding this exciting new discovery.
14: Dr. Anita Dua, always appreciate the time. Thank you so much.
2: Thank you.
14: Still to come, Carmel, Indiana, named the best place to live in the U.S. by U.S. News and World Report. A recent crime has some people questioning that determination. We are speaking with the mayor. We're getting her take on the other side of the break.
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14: Indiana was shaken up this week after authorities say a man stole a car and crashed it into a utility pole, injuring two people. 31-year-old Manuel Etres is facing more than 25 criminal charges now, including felony battery, kidnapping, criminal recklessness. Now, this would be concerning anywhere, but especially in Carmel, because this year that city was named the best place to live by U.S. News and World Report. It ranked high in metrics like quality of life and for its low crime rates. But after this recent incident, Mayor Sue Finkham was critical of what is happening in that area, placing blame on Marion County, home to the state's capital of Indianapolis.
22: The reality is in Carmel, over 57% of our arrests this year come from Marion County residents. Over 40% of people who are staying in the Hamilton County Jail are from Marion County. Marion County is exporting its crime to the donut counties, so we're not only having to pick up the emotional toll, the physical toll with our residents, we're picking up the financial toll.
14: Mayor Finkham also expressing her disappointment with the case and the fact that the suspect, who has prior convictions, was not already behind bars, posting to X, quote, "It's time Marion County does their part and holds criminals accountable." For more, we are joined by Carmel, Indiana Mayor Sue Finkham tonight. I appreciate you being here. And let's talk about your social media post from a couple days ago. You accuse Marion County, home to Indianapolis, of exporting crime to Carmel and the surrounding areas. Tell me why this case of Manuel Etres is not just a one-off.
22: Our police officers will tell you that each and every day they encounter repeat felons from outside of our area, and that's 100% preventable. Those folks are coming in and out of the Marion County system and should be retained in jail, so they're not coming out to the donut counties around Indianapolis. We need leadership down there, and what I was trying to do is get people's attention. My job as mayor is to not only promote our great community in the number one ranking, but also to keep it that way, support our law enforcement, but stand up for our residents. And all of our residents are saying, how can this happen? How can a gentleman with 40 different arrests not be in jail? And those 40 different arrests, by the way, are since 2020. Unacceptable. Absolutely unacceptable.
14: The suspect's address, according to court cases filed from 2023 through his current case in Hamilton County, is listed as Carmel, Indiana. So according to these records, he's been a Carmel resident for 3 years now. Is this really an exported crime problem, even if he resides in Carmel?
22: Thanks for that question, because he's not a Carmel resident. That's an emergency family address. So he's was asked to be taken to a shelter, and it's our understanding that he's from Indianapolis and or Bloomington. That's what all of his driver's licenses show.
14: And I know in that post on X this week, you cited statistics saying that 57% of arrests in Carmel come from Marion County, nearly 40% of the inmates in Hamilton County Jail also from Marion County. Who in Marion County is to blame here?
22: I don't have that information. I can't tell you if it's a prosecutor, if it's the judges, if it's a jail overcrowding, or if it's a little bit of everything. And I was very careful in my comments last week to not point fingers at one entity over the other. My point is, we have a problem. The system has failed Marion County residents and everybody in central Indiana. And it's time someone in Marion County stood up, raised their hand and said, I'm going to be a leader. Because my definition of a leader is when you see a problem, you take action to try to fix it. I want someone to say, I'm going to stand up and do that. I'm going to try to pull all these groups together and have conversations. I'll be at the table and wait for someone to invite me there. Mm.
14: With this news, unfortunately, Carmel in the headlines for the wrong reason. So let me ask with the time we have left about the good news in Carmel. It is named the best place to live. No small feat by U.S. News and World Report earlier this month. In your opinion, why is this the best place to live?
22: It's our quality of life, hands down. You know, the images you're showing, highly walkable. Our community is filled with arts, lots of culture activities to do, neighbors caring for neighbors. I always joke around that our tagline should be easy like Sunday morning. Instead, it's built for big dreams because people aspire to move here and fulfill their dreams, whether it be getting their child in a top performing school system or whether it be getting the dream job or just having the quality of life that they've always dreamed of. So we're really proud of this ranking. Our residents have shared this all around the world. I'm really proud of our staff members who work so hard each and every day. And we know we had some conversation about whether I should go forward and, you know, voice my displeasure with this recent carjacking. But I think that's my job. My job is to keep us at number one. And recognizing there's a problem we have to solve together is the start of it.
14: I'm excited to visit. I'm Mayor Sue Finkham. I really appreciate it. Thank you so much.
22: Thank you.
14: Much more news to come. We'll be right back.
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14: New Jersey, and you will remember the chaos live on our air last night. Anti-ICE protesters clashing with law enforcement. 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
5: New growth and inflation numbers and what they mean for American consumers. I'm Mike Vaccaro, News Nation Washington Bureau Chief. The American economy grew slower than originally thought in the first quarter of 2026. The Commerce Department reporting that gross domestic product rose by 1.6% from January to March, but that's down from a previous calculation of 2%. This, as an important measure of inflation, shows that consumer prices rose 3.8% in April. That is the highest level in 3 years. Economists anticipate continued slowing momentum in the economy as the Iran war accelerates and inflation dampens consumer sentiment. Buried in the data, the new federal figures show that overall economic activity is largely driven by artificial intelligence and related spending. Now, economists have noted a silver lining in the new economic numbers, low unemployment claims, indicating a stable jobs market. I'm Mike Vaccaro, and this is the News Nation Political Minute.
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11: Tonight on News Nation Prime, intense standoffs over an immigration detention center in New Jersey reaching a boiling point. Chaotic anti-ICE protests now leading to a curfew in Newark.
12: Violent, chaotic clashes hurt everyone. It's time to bring the temperature down.
11: We'll have the very latest from New Jersey. And what's next in the negotiations for the Iran war? A back and forth building with President Trump reportedly asking for amendments to a potential deal as he works to make his final determination on this conflict now in its 14th week. We'll have the minute-by-minute updates from the Middle East tonight. Plus, a pivotal primary in California just 2 days away as Golden State voters look for solutions to mass homelessness, fraud, and wildfire threats. Who will advance in the race to replace Governor Gavin Newsom? And will the mayor of Los Angeles be a former reality TV star?
13: This is where Mayor Bass lives. You notice something? Or here, where Nithya Raman's $3 million mansion sits.
14: They don't have to live in the mess they've created where you live.
11: We'll have more on this crucial California election.
15: There's $1.4 million in this bucket. I bought 14 more of those things. That's a $20 million risk.
11: And Ben Affleck and Matt Damon sued. Two South Florida police officers claiming the duo's movie The Rip is too real, alleging the stars defamed them. One of the officers and his attorney is joining Prime tonight with more on their case.
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17: Hey, good evening to you. Thank you so much for staying with us. I'm Natasha Zubes. This is News Nation Prime. Want to take a live look outside of the White House tonight. President Trump

0: Mulling over a ceasefire extension with Iran. He wants all of his goals met, from limits on Iran's nuclear ambitions to future control of the Strait of Hormuz. We are breaking down the latest details as negotiators are working to hammer out an agreement with Iran. But first, an overnight curfew going into effect 1 minute ago in New Jersey. You saw the violent clashes unfold late Saturday outside of the ICE detention facility in Newark. We were live on the air the moment night fell and protesters broke free from their demonstration zone. The anti-ICE demonstrations over the alleged living conditions for detainees in Delaney Hall. State police being called out to control that crowd as we saw violent clashes between demonstrators and officers. Three people were arrested in total. Want to take a live look outside right now? This is Delaney Hall in Newark, that curfew officially in effect. Will we see more of a calm night? Will we see the clashes and violence on the streets of New Jersey that we saw 24 hours ago? News Nation's Mills Hayes has been tracking the very latest developments for us since last night. Mills, what are we seeing so far?
1: Natasha, that curfew is now in effect, making it illegal to be in public within a half-mile radius of Delaney Hall. But protesters are still there right now. However, earlier today, House Minority Leader Hakeem Jeffries visited that ICE detention facility in Newark along with several New Jersey members of Congress. Jeffries calling conditions inside the ICE facility shocking to the conscious and said that none of the detainees that he spoke with had criminal records. Homeland Security responding, saying that it is a detention center and they don't provide luxury accommodations, while ICE has been posting detainee photos with criminal charges like assault and selling drugs. Leader Jeffries, like those anti-ICE protesters, insisting the place close completely.
2: Not just words, but also punches flying this weekend during angry protests outside the now notorious ICE detention facility in Newark. Masked anti-ICE protesters using barriers as weapons against police, makeshift traffic cone shields to fend off horse patrols, and lighting tires on fire. On one side, demonstrators furious at reports of deplorable conditions and the mistreatment of immigrants inside. On the other, police and ICE officials trying to calm the crowd. Despite noisy clashes that did get physical, New Jersey police say only three people were arrested Saturday night. The rest of the protesters not holding back how they feel.
3: What happened just now is holy to the people inside of here.
2: New Jersey's governor saying today, get rid of Delaney Hall and violent clashes that marked this weekend go away with it.
4: Let me be clear. Violent, chaotic clashes hurt everyone. They put the lives of both protesters and law enforcement in danger. We've been advocating for a long time not to have Delaney Hall, and I think we see now why.
2: The curfew, now in effect, aimed at preventing scenes like this, more people getting hurt or locked up. But some protesters say local and state police are making things worse.
5: I think the escalation happened when the state police came in. I mean, perhaps ICE would have escalated as well, but they made it worse.
2: The sentiment in the crowd still red hot on both sides. People who believe what they're doing is bigger than just Delaney Hall.
6: I'm sick and tired of watching these Democrats try to start another civil war in this country.
7: I support democracy and I support the freedom to speak without having to worry that you're going to get kidnapped off the street by somebody in a mask and a uniform. I feel like it's a real moment for history.
1: Natasha, New Jersey Governor Mikey Sherrill says protesters are helping to draw attention to concerns about conditions inside, but says that the violence is taking away from that message. Sherrill is calling for state officials to be allowed inside to inspect the facility. And meanwhile, ICE says detainee visitations have resumed today.
0: Mills Hayes, I know you'll continue tracking this for us. Thank you so much. And for more, we do want to bring in News Nation national security contributor Tracy Walder, former CIA officer and FBI special agent. Tracy, always wonderful to have you here. Thank you so much for making the time tonight.
8: Thank you for having me, Natasha.
0: So officials clearly do not want to see a repeat of what we saw last night. Let's talk about the major changes today. We have this curfew in place 6 minutes ago. There's also this half-mile radius barrier or perimeter in place as well.

0: Do you see this working? I mean, will protesters abide by this? And if not, what happens? What does this curfew do?
1: You know, I think there's a bigger issue at play here. Unfortunately, this detention center is in the middle of factories and packing plants. And the problem is a lot of individuals actually can't get to work and can't get product out because some of the roads have been blocked. So that is part of why they have this perimeter in place, which in theory is a good idea because you cannot impede people's ability to go to and from work as well as the passage of goods and services. But at the same time, obviously, both sides have a right to protest and a right to free speech. Do I think that they're just going to, I guess, magically disappear because this, you know, curfew is in place? No, I don't think so.
0: Does the curfew mean all of the people who are assembled and standing here can be arrested?
1: Essentially, yes. Do I think that that's going to happen just in terms of obviously manpower? I don't. My guess is they will probably be ticketed and sent on their way.
0: You know, we know at least three protesters were arrested yesterday. When we were live on the air covering this and we just saw some of the video again, I think a lot of the viewers who saw what was unfolding in real time last night say, seriously, just three arrests? I mean, we were seeing some really violent, frightening moments. There was a bonfire that was actively being fed in the middle of the street at one point by the demonstrators. Help us make sense of that number. Just three arrests last night. Why don't we see mass arrests in situations like what we saw Saturday?
1: You know, I think they're trying to take the temperature down from the law enforcement perspective, take the temperature down. I think that's sort of what they're doing by not making these sweeping mass arrests. They're focusing on more the ones that are more severe. Obviously, there are laws being broken. There's no question, especially when you look at that live video that you mentioned. However, at the same time, I think almost what law enforcement is trying to do with the protesters is say, listen, look, we understand you're here. We respect your right to protest. We're not going to impede on that. And as a result, we're not going to arrest you unless something absolutely egregious happens. And it's almost like a sign of good faith, if that makes any sense.
0: Yeah, it absolutely does. And I'm wondering if we have some of the video to pull up. I think we're looking at it right now. This moment in particular, Tracy, what do you see here? I mean, they were supposed to be staying in these designated, you know, safe protest zones. They broke out of that. And just really a concerning situation. You know, a lot of potential for law enforcement to get injured here as well as we're watching this. I saw so many viewer comments saying, arrest them all, arrest all of these people. Explain how that might actually inflame or worsen the situation if in what we're looking at, they started just mass arresting people here.
1: You know, I get it, but that was what I think too. Obviously, when I see that, as someone who probably would have been on the law enforcement side of that barrier, somebody could have been crushed and someone could have been killed. And what we have to remember is they are establishing those safe zones to protect protesters, right? And their right to protest. That's initially what they are doing. I think by not making those mass arrests, whether I agree or not, that it's a good idea, is what they are saying to these individuals. We are not going to inflame the situation more. What they're worried about is if they go and make that arrest, are you going to get in a situation where someone in protest of that arrest is going to pull a weapon? And then you now have it into a larger situation.
0: Understood. Tracy Walder, always appreciate the analysis, the context, the time. Thank you so much.
1: Thank you, Natasha.
0: Meanwhile, talks continue between the U.S. and Iran as a deal to extend the ceasefire is under consideration on the president's desk. These talks come as the military holds its blockade in the Strait of Hormuz. And Secretary Hegseth says that the U.S. is ready to resume strikes if there is no agreement. News Nation's Robert Sherman is in Qatar tonight with the latest.
2: The negotiations between Iran and the U.S. are going back and forth tonight. From Friday, when the president was in the Situation Room deciding whether to green light or red light a deal that would have established a 60-day memorandum of understanding, to where we are tonight, where reportedly the president is asking for amendments to any kind of a deal with Iran. And in terms of what he's seeking, here's what he said.
3: I would rather get a deal because we can open the strait immediately upon signing. One guarantee that I have to have is that there will be no nuclear weapons. They've agreed to that. If you're going to be in a hurry, you're not going to make a good deal. And slowly but surely, we're getting, I think, what we want. And if we don't get what we want, we're going to end it a different way.
2: Meanwhile, the United States military is active here in the Middle East, with Central Command announcing that a Gambian flagship was issued 20 warnings as it attempted to run the U.S. naval blockade. It ignored all 20 of those warnings and, as a result, was disabled by U.S. forces. Central Command saying a U.S. aircraft disabled the vessel by firing a Hellfire missile into the ship's engine room after Lion Star, that's the name of the ship's crew, failed to comply. Ship is no longer transiting to Iran. As regards to where the talks stand this evening, Iran emphasizing they simply don't have any trust for Washington. Their parliament speaker saying there's no trust in the enemy's words and promises. Our only criterion is to achieve tangible results before we fulfill our commitments in return. Something that Iran is looking for tangibly is an end to all fighting taking place in Lebanon. But Israeli forces are expanding their operations there, now pushing deeper than they have into Lebanese territory since 26 years ago, even taking control of a castle located in southern Lebanon. Since that April 17th ceasefire went into effect, security officials here in the region tell us that Hezbollah's fired over 1,000 rockets and drones. And Israel says that as long as that threat exists, they will continue to push forward. Natasha.
0: Bert Sherman in Qatar tonight with that. Thank you. Well, voters are heading to the polls this week for primary elections in six states on Tuesday, including Iowa, South Dakota, and California, where residents are seeing some of the most hotly contested races, like in the race for mayor of Los Angeles, where former reality TV villain Spencer Pratt hopes to unseat the incumbent mayor, Karen Bass. And polling is showing tonight he has a real shot at this. News Nation's Hannah Brandt live at the White House tonight. And Hannah, where do things stand in the Golden State?
4: Well, Natasha, that mayor's race certainly has a lot of people watching. But let's talk about the California governor's race, because that's an interesting one, too. And it's really crowded right now. The top two candidates who win that on Tuesday will then move on to the general election, regardless of their party. And if you take a look at our latest Decision Desk HQ polling, you can get some insight into where things stand at this point. It shows Democrat Javier Becerra is in the lead right now with about 24%. Remember, he's the former Health and Human Services Secretary under President Biden. President Trump's pick, though, is polling in the second spot. That's Republican Steve Hilton, who's close behind at about 23%. Though even President Trump said recently he has doubts that he can win. Take a listen.
3: And I'm a friend of Steve. I think Steve is great, and I endorse him. But, I know the system very well. I don't think a Republican can win in California unless you pass the Save America Act. Then they're going to have to show proof of citizenship. They're going to have to get rid of their mail-in voting.
4: Let's also talk about that mayoral race you mentioned in Los Angeles. It's getting a lot of national attention. As you mentioned, incumbent Democratic Mayor Karen Bass is running against reality TV star Spencer Pratt, who's running as a Republican. The two have really sparred over issues like homelessness, affordability, and wildfire preparedness, especially after last year's massively destructive fires in the area, which Pratt was personally impacted by. President Trump has said he wants to see the Republican, Pratt, win. Pratt, though, told NBC News he doesn't need anyone's endorsement and doesn't care about what's going on in national politics. Just like in the governor's race, this will be a nonpartisan primary, so the top two vote-getters will go to a runoff if neither of them can get 50% or more of the vote on Tuesday. Now, if Pratt does eventually win, it would be a pretty big upset in that it would be the first time that LA has a Republican mayor in 25 years. President Trump also making waves in some other races, some contested Republican primaries for governor, recently endorsing candidates in South Carolina, Iowa, and Oklahoma. I want to zero in on South Carolina, though, where the president is backing the lieutenant governor, that's Pamela Avett, because current Congresswoman Nancy Mace, she's also running for the job, and she blamed that lack of a Trump endorsement for her on her recent support of the bill forcing the DOJ to release the Epstein files. So pretty noteworthy moment there. That primary election in South Carolina is happening next Tuesday, June 9th. Natasha.
0: Hannah Brandt tracking this live at the White House tonight. Thank you. All right, less than 2 days from the polls opening for California's primary election, could we see the mayor of L.A. voted out? New data showing the race is closer than ever, less than 48 hours from polls opening and still ahead. One of those candidates vying to be the next mayor of L.A., Ray Wong, is joining us live.
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22: Right now, outside of the Newark, New Jersey Immigration Detention Center, we know that curfew now in full effect as of 20 minutes ago. Of course, we will continue to track this. We'll bring you the very latest.
23: This is not just a fraud problem. This is a California problem.
24: Stop the theft. If you don't, we will be coming.
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26: What are you doing at this point to earn back people's trust?
27: I am going to spend every moment that I can making sure that I am in as many areas as possible.
28: Every night, it's just packed. Drug user, fentanyl user, if we try to open up and close our door to get in, we have to fight people to do that.

Could a new era for California be on the horizon? We are now just under 2 days from the polls opening for the state's primary election. Voters in the Golden State are looking for candidates with solutions to fix mass homelessness, fraud, wildfire threats, as well as the cost of living crisis, really. With Californians paying more than the rest of the U.S. for gas, for rent, health care, electricity, and more. On top of voting for a new governor, with Gavin Newsom term limited, California's largest city of Los Angeles is in the midst of a contentious mayoral race, where current mayor Karen Bass could be voted out, potentially replaced by a former reality TV star.

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1: The most recent poll, practically a toss-up between Mayor Bass, Los Angeles City Councilmember Nithya Raman, Spencer Pratt, known for his early 2000 stint on the Hills. And for more on this pivotal race, we are joined by Ray Wong, who is running to be the next mayor of Los Angeles. Ray, it's great to be speaking with you. And we're less than 2 days from the primary. Polls showing this very tight race right now. We saw everyone on the leaderboard. We saw Mayor Bass, Councilwoman Raman, Spencer Pratt. You're there as well. How is your vision for the future of LA different than those three, and what sets you apart?
2: Yeah, thank you so much for having me on and asking. You know, what sets me apart from all the other campaigns and candidates is that I really believe in systemic change. We cannot continue to have the status quo, but it can't look like what Spencer Pratt and Donald Trump has been offering. What we need is a real systems change that comes from people at the bottom and is supported by people who are on the ground trying to create change for our city. We've seen significant efforts by the community already, passing important measures like Measure ULA, Measure A. We've passed the Olympic wages. But time and time again, what we're seeing is our electeds not staying in keeping with our community members and weakening the things that we've done and delaying the important measures and laws that we need to be able to help Angelenos stabilize themselves.
1: Yeah, you've built a reputation on being so candid. I want to ask, because there is a report that Councilwoman Raman's campaign urged you to drop out of the race. Did that happen?
2: Yes, I know. I never had a conversation directly with their campaign, but one of my campaign managers alerted me to the fact that they had called and urged me to drop out. And, you know, look, they contacted me just 2 weeks ago. You know, we were already in the race. Ballots had already been dropped. And the kinds of conversations that we need to have is just it's too late. And honestly, here's the thing, is that ultimately, you know, I have been consistent in my messaging that we need a systems change. We can't continue to reform the same system over and over again. We know it's not working. I often will say that it's not that the system is broken. The system is working exactly as it's designed to work. And in this moment, we need to change it altogether, one that actually supports people who are on the ground, again, like I said earlier, to really be able to ensure that our lives and our bodies are not places of profit for corporations, but really we need to ensure that homes are for people, that our economy is for working people, and we ensure that people can be able to get around the city safely, and we can talk about real public safety, which means that we make our streets safe. And I'm not talking about homicides, because our homicides numbers have gotten down. Crime is actually down while police numbers are down. What we need to do is ensure that we are putting resources into our communities to be able to stay stabilized, so we're not in survival mode over and over and over again.
1: Yeah, survival mode. I hear that. I think some people were surprised in response to this. Spencer Pratt actually applauded you. He posted on X, quote, "Ray Wong is a real one. I disagree with her on almost everything, but I respect that she actually walks the walk, unlike these corrupt champagne socialists like Raman." And then you reply and you definitively distance yourself from Pratt. You post, quote, "I want to make clear right now that Spencer Pratt does not deserve any voice or sound soundbite in my campaign or in the city that I love. His rhetoric, platform, and campaign is the antithesis to who I am, who I am fighting for, and what our campaign is all about." Adding, quote, "Spencer is an opportunist, dehumanizing the vulnerable to advance his media career. He has no interest in meeting the needs of the majority of Angelenos." These are strong words. You know, Pratt's messaging, it has resonated with so many in Los Angeles and beyond. Why is he unfit to be mayor in your eyes?
2: I mean, if you look at all of his policies, it is about dehumanizing people. It is about criminalizing the poor. And what I have been doing is that I've been calling out, like many actually other interfaith clergy across this country. I am a pastor, by the way. You know, that is, I'm not trying to run to be a pastor of Los Angeles, but it doesn't form who I am. And what we often will say that what we're fighting is we're fighting poverty, not the poor. And what Spencer Pratt is doing and the kind of rhetoric that we find that fits in this MAGA, you know, style of campaign is that they use this fear mongering to be able to scare us into submission. And this fear right now, this form and this tactic is unhealthy for all of us, for our whole society, for our community, and especially for here for Los Angeles. And so I am really right now trying to do my best to be able to say, look, we can change our systems. We need hope. That is the only thing that's going to be able to change the politics and the unhealthy environment that we currently have. And ultimately, we need to really learn how to love and care for one another again.
1: Ray Wong with a message of hope tonight, a candidate for LA mayor. Really appreciate your time. Thank you so much.
2: Thank you.
1: Defamation or dramatization, that is at the center of a lawsuit between two Miami officers and a production company owned by Ben Affleck and Matt Damon. This all over their portrayal in the Netflix thriller The Rip. After the break, the officer and the lawyer representing him joining us live, how this film has impacted their life. Straight ahead.
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1: Live look right now outside of Newark, New Jersey, that immigration detention center. A curfew is now in full effect, happening 31 minutes ago. Of course, we're continuing to track this. We'll bring you the very latest.
2: We had a Crime Stopper tip come in on this address.
3: There's $1.4 million in this bucket.
4: I bought 14 more of those things.
3: That's a $20 million rip.
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5: 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Just this.
6: Everything.
1: Those are scenes from the Netflix drama The Rip, starring Ben Affleck and Matt Damon. It is a crime thriller about two South Florida detectives who stumble into millions in cartel cash and spiral into corruption. Hollywood calls it fiction, but two officers in the Miami-Dade Sheriff's Office say that this is defamation. Sergeants Jonathan Santana and Jason Smith are suing Affleck and Damon's production company. They say the film uses details from their actual $21 million cash raid of a Miami drug house 10 years ago to falsely portray them as corrupt, dirty cops. The studio maintains the movie is a protected dramatization. Well, joining us now to discuss, the attorney representing those sergeants, Ignacio Alvarez, appreciate you being here tonight. And tell me, the producers of The Rip say that this film uses a standard fictional disclaimer. This was clearly a dramatization. How do you counter that argument?
7: They start the movie by saying that it's based on real life events. But in the very end, after all the credits are over, after everybody shut off the movie, after everybody already left the theater, I had to pause it because it was the very last screen, put on my reading glasses, and read the disclaimer. Nobody saw that. Everybody sees this movie, the reputation that Miami has, and everybody believes that everything that happened in that movie occurred. And I hear it on the radio when driving to work, that the DJs believe it. My clients go to work and there's people laughing. They get calls from the prosecutor saying, is this true? Then now they have this cloud over their head because of the perception this movie portrayed.
1: Are your clients' names actually used as characters that these actors are playing?
7: No, they're not. But the movie's based on the largest forfeiture in Miami-Dade Police Department's history. It was $22 million. You had an individual, a captain from the police department, sell the story and go on TV when they were doing the trailers saying that he was there. He ran the investigation. He counted the money. All that was false. The production company bought a story, never did the due diligence on the story, never did the due diligence on the person that sold them the story, and they created this false movie that really makes my clients look bad, and now they're paying the repercussions of it.
1: Yeah, they're paying the repercussions, you say. How are your clients impacted by this?
7: The cloud. Next, just look at this. If you're ever in testifying again in court, the first question that the defense attorney is going to say, hey, how many of those buckets did you rip? They put their kids through private school. Family members are going up to them and telling them, how many buckets that cost you? They bought a boat. Hey, how many buckets that cost you? Everything comes down to the perception of them stealing money to support their lifestyle, when the reality of it is they work hard, they work extra duty, they work extra hours to provide their family the best possible life, and now they have this cloud over their head.
1: All right, Attorney Ignacio Alvarez, really appreciate your time tonight. Thank you.
7: Thank you, ma'am.
1: All right. Want to take another live look right now. This is the scene in New Jersey tonight. 35 minutes ago, this curfew took effect. All these protesters showing up at this detention center because they allege there is inhumane, deplorable conditions for the migrants who are inside. DHS continuously denying this. But additional measures put in place tonight, including that curfew, to try to prevent a repeat of the situation we saw unfolding live on our air 24 hours ago. A lot of chaos, a lot of violence on the streets. Of course, we're going to continue to track this. We'll bring you the very latest tonight. A story that we have covered extensively here. Area 51 veterans handpicked by the government for top secret work, now getting sick with serious health issues and deadly cancers. This is the DOD still keeps their service classified, so the vets say they can't get the benefits, the care they need. Well, tonight, a major update in the fight for their service to be recognized. And one of those veterans, Dave Crete, is joining me live in just 4 minutes. Keep it right here.
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18: Another live look outside of this Newark, New Jersey immigration detention center. That curfew in full effect 40 minutes ago. Protesters still out there and protesting what they are calling the inhumane conditions for migrants who are inside that detention center. DHS denies that. DHS reporting at least one arrest so far tonight. We know there were at least three arrests last night. We're continuing to track this. Of course, we will keep bringing you the latest. In a News Nation Network exclusive, Area 51 veterans chosen by the government for top secret work have something in common other than their Secret Service. Some now saying that they are getting sick with serious health issues, tumors, and cancers. Decades ago, these men and women were handpicked, and today they still can't tell me about their missions in the desert. But as they get sicker, the vets tell me the Department of Defense still will not acknowledge their service on the range, keeping them classified and unable to get the critical benefits and care they need.
19: They keep us classified to protect themselves.
18: A group of Air Force veterans and a DOD contractor say they have been sickened, even disfigured, after being stationed in the desert in the mid-80s to early 90s.
2: Did you have any idea what you were being exposed to?
19: None. None of us knew.
18: These veterans say they served at the Nevada Test and Training Range, which encompasses the infamous Area 51, a remote spot that hosted nuclear testing both underground and atmospheric. Since the 1950s, their work so secret, there would be no record that the men ever served in the windswept desert.
19: It was the technology behind it. That's what we were there to make sure nobody got.
18: They still can't talk about most of their work on the range, but the one mission they can now disclose, guarding the F-117 Nighthawk, America's first stealth bomber.
19: We ended the Cold War, truly.
2: Oh, wow.
18: The story begins with a reunion barbecue back in 2016 at veteran Dave Crete's Las Vegas home. Air Force buddies who hadn't seen each other in decades make a startling discovery.
20: So I asked the guys, we're just sitting around drinking beers. I said, you guys, I got this lump on my back. And I don't know, has anybody else got that?
19: I said, yeah, I had one of those. I had it removed. It was the size of a grapefruit.
18: 6 out of 8 vets had benign tumors called lipomas. The 7th said, I don't have any, but my son was born with one.
20: I just kind of confirmed it. There was an issue. Where we were, that's the one common denominator, is we were all there.
18: A DOD contractor who worked at the base at the same time as these vets sickened.
21: Yeah, he took his teeth out because they had to scrape out a lot of cancer.
2: They had to scrape out a lot of cancer.
18: 2 cancers, 80% of his tongue removed, along with his vocal cords, all of his teeth. He lives on a feeding tube. The veterans tell News Nation their medical claims are being denied by Veterans Affairs. The work so top secret, their records are what's called data masked, as if they were never there.
22: It's like a kick in the gut. It's just a matter of betrayal.
18: After learning of the serious health conditions his Air Force brothers were suffering from, Dave did some research on the Nevada test site. Hundreds of nuclear weapons tests were conducted in the area from the 50s until the early 90s. In the 1970s, the government began exploring the idea of building a military installation there to house classified projects. A 1975 Department of Defense environmental report of the area acknowledges nuclear contamination, depleted uranium, beryllium, and plutonium present before the men were sent by the government to the range. But the report says, quote, discontinuing the work done would be against the national interest.
19: It's one thing to be ignorant or to be naive, to not know, but they've understood for a long time.
18: Dave's discoveries led him to create the Invisible Enemy, an advocacy group where he says he's connected with more than 1,000 veterans who served at the Nevada test site. Hundreds of them report being sick.
22: We were in the dirt all the time. You know, I can recall the times where when we'd perspire, our uniforms would turn kind of a yellowish orange.
23: Our government knew that that area was contaminated. So knowing that, and they willfully put us there, that's given somebody a death sentence.
19: We did something important. We did good work. We changed things. We don't deserve being ignored by saying we don't exist.
18: There has been a major update since our reporting originally aired. A new piece of legislation has been introduced just this week. It is named after veteran Dave Crete. Also, Congressman Mark Takano, ranking member of the House Committee on Veterans Affairs, saw our story. He has been fighting for these veterans, holding a congressional roundtable on the very site where these men served in the desert this week. For more, we are joined by Air Force veteran and founder of the Invisible Enemy, Dave Crete. Dave, it is wonderful to see you again. And congratulations on this new piece of legislation. What does it aim to do? What was your reaction to it being named after you?
24: Thank you, Natasha. It's great to see you again. As for the naming of the legislation, probably could have pushed me over with a feather when when Senator Rosen came up to me, we were having an event, a fundraiser and some stuff going on. And she was attending and she gets out of her car and she walks up and she just says, you know, before we go in, I want you to know something. Couldn't believe it. Mm-hmm. I mean, truly, it's typically an honor. You have to be dead. No joke. I mean, this just doesn't happen. And so I was absolutely floored. And then I also did find out that my wife was behind some of that as well and worked with them to keep it a secret from me. And it worked. And I was shocked and I'm honored beyond belief.
18: Yeah, she is such a dear heart as well. What will this legislation do if it moves forward?
24: So the goal is a few things. One, it's going to unmask us all. It's going to give the list of folks to the VA that says all these people served there since 1951. It's 75 years of military history that is going to be opened up. It's going to be able to tell the VA what all we were exposed to. It's going to tell the world that it is an area of toxic contamination, which is going to open us up so that everybody can receive the benefits that they've been seeking for so long. And hopefully in the end, when all is said and done, it's going to tell the government to stop doing this stuff, not stop doing top secret stuff. We got to have that, but don't send people somewhere that, you know, you're going to make them sick and you're going to make their families sick. They got to stop that.
18: And time is of the essence here. When I first spoke to you, when we first aired your story last year, there were 446 names on that memorial list. Where does that number stand tonight? And what is the average age? What does that number mean to you?
24: We're at about 575 names. The average age is 63. Mm. What that means to me, I'm 61. Yeah. So it's everybody, you try not to think about it, but the question's always, who's next? Who's the next phone call that, you know, who's the next widow that's going to call me, or the next guy that sends me a note and says, hey, my buddy such and such just died yesterday?
18: What is your message tonight? What is holding up this fight?
24: Congress, the Secretary of Defense, Secretary of the VA, the White House, any of them can get together and fix this. We are really blessed in Congress that we're getting a growing number of advocates that are really trying to help us with legislation. You know, our issue isn't something so much that people are against. The issue is people don't know anything about it. I meet with congressmen that have been in Congress for 30 years and they have no idea what I'm talking about. So it's a big educational process. And the more they hear, the more support that we get. But it's a fixable problem. The only path I have is to go down the legislative process. There's many people that say we shouldn't have to do that. I agree, we shouldn't have to do that. But if you don't want to do something, we're going to make them do something. It's one or the other. And this is the only tool that we have to make people do something.
18: You know, one person who did know about your contribution, the late, great John McCain, who shook your hand, and what did he tell you?
24: He said our unit, this was about 94, 95. And he came up to me. I was involved in politics in Arizona. He knew what I had done. And he came up and said, your unit ended the Cold War. Your mission ended the Cold War. We made a technology that the Soviet Union couldn't stop. And that was a remarkable day.
18: When you think about future generations, your kids, your grandkids, what do you want them to understand about this fight, what you have dedicated your life to?
24: That I'm nobody, and that person, that I tell people I'm nobody from somewhere, and nobody from somewhere can make a difference. You got to stand up and you got to hold your ground and you got to be able to take some punches because you piss people off, but you can make a difference. People act like victims too often, and we don't have to. It's a lot of work. But I hope that they know I made a difference.
18: You are making a difference. Dave Creed, it has been such an honor for me to get to speak to you these years. I recognize that blue living room wall, that dining room wall behind you. What an honor to be in your home and to get to hear your story. Thank you from the bottom of my heart, Dave. Thank you.
24: Natasha, if it wasn't for you, I wouldn't have all the support. It's you and News Nation that have helped us blow this up. Thank you.
18: Oh, you get me every time, Dave. Thank you so much. All right. I want to take another live look outside of Newark, New Jersey. The Immigration Detention Center, a curfew now in full effect more than 45 minutes ago. DHS actually showing us

0: video of an arrest taking place tonight. We want to take a look at that if we have it. We know there were at least three arrests that took place last night as well. And now we're taking a look at this video from DHS showing that takedown arrest there. The protesters are out there in force yesterday and today, earlier this week. They say because of the inhumane conditions that are at that detention center. DHS continuing to deny this. Of course, we're going to continue to track this situation. We'll bring you the very latest. We'll be right back.
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0: I want to take a live look on the right of your screen outside of the New Jersey ICE facility tonight. That curfew underway 55 minutes ago, but protesters still there and they are facing off with officers. Just a moment ago, we saw some people taken to the ground and arrested. The left side of your screen, a demonstrator that was arrested just moments after the curfew began. The question, will we see another night of violent clashes here? Our coverage continues in just moments.
15: Let's go! Get open! Come on, go for it! Wake up! Wake up, Liam! Oh, come on, use your head!

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8: WGN. New growth and inflation numbers and what they mean for American consumers. I'm Mike Vaccaro, News Nation Washington Bureau Chief. The American economy grew slower than originally thought in the first quarter of 2026. The Commerce Department reporting that gross domestic product rose by 1.6%, from January to March, but that's down from a previous calculation of 2%. This, as an important measure of inflation, shows that consumer prices rose 3.8% in April. That is the highest level in 3 years. Economists anticipate continued slowing momentum in the economy as the Iran war accelerates and inflation dampens consumer sentiment. Buried in the data, the new federal figures show that overall economic activity is largely driven by artificial intelligence and related spending. Now, economists have noted a silver lining in the new economic numbers, low unemployment claims, indicating a stable jobs market. I'm Mike Vaccaro, and this is the News Nation Political Minute.
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10: Crime, intense standoffs over an immigration detention center in New Jersey, reaching a boiling point. Chaotic anti-ICE protests now leading to a curfew in Newark.
11: Violent, chaotic clashes hurt everyone. It's time to bring the temperature down.
10: We'll have the very latest from New Jersey. And what's next in the negotiations for the Iran war? A back and forth building with President Trump reportedly asking for amendments to a potential deal as he works to make his final determination on this conflict now in its 14th week. We'll have the minute-by-minute updates from the Middle East tonight. Plus, a pivotal primary in California just 2 days away as Golden State voters look for solutions to mass homelessness, fraud, and wildfire threats. Who will advance in the race to replace Governor Gavin Newsom? And will the mayor of Los Angeles be a former reality TV star?
12: This is where Mayor Bass lives. You notice something? Or here, where Nikki Rahman's $3 million mansion sits.
13: They don't have to live in the mess they've created where you live.
10: We'll have more on this crucial California election. And the third largest Ebola outbreak in history still spreading rapidly. Brazil now monitoring two patients possibly infected as the virus rips through Central Africa. How will the U.S. keep this virus out with millions set to travel here for the World Cup in just over a week? We have the latest tonight.
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14: Good evening to you and welcome to News Nation Prime. I'm Natasha Zubes. Well, President Trump reportedly sending new tougher terms for a ceasefire extension with Iran. The blockade still in effect as the U.S. struck a ship this Wednesday, one reportedly trying to push through the Strait of Hormuz. We are live at the White House with a closer look at where negotiations stand right now. But first, we are closely monitoring the situation in New Jersey. A curfew now in place 1 hour ago around the Delaney Hall ICE Detention Center in Newark. This is video just into our newsroom in the last 15 minutes showing a person being arrested moments after that curfew began. The mayor announcing this after violent clashes between protesters and

0: Police happened live on our air last night. Protesters are rallying against what they are calling inhumane conditions inside of the facility. House Minority Leader Hakeem Jeffries visiting and saying conditions, quote, shock the conscience. The Department of Homeland Security, for their part, continuously denying any of those claims. Well, New Jersey State Police are caught in the middle of this as demonstrators broke out of that protective protest zone last night. The large fire on your screen, just one of the examples of the chaos that ensued. Another live look at the scene on the ground right now. At least one arrest made so far. And News Nation's Mills Hayes is here. She has been closely tracking the situation. Mills, that curfew in place an hour ago, but we're still seeing protesters very much at that scene.
1: We are, Natasha. And as you mentioned, there has already been one arrest so far tonight. And now we see those state police officers circling those protesters, kettling them, trying to get them all in one place and out of the area. We've even seen some of those officers shove protesters who would not get out of the way. So a very tense scene tonight as well as we follow this curfew that was put in place for the first time tonight. So it is now illegal to be in public within a half mile radius of Delaney Hall. Protesters still there and refusing to leave. Earlier today, House Minority Leader Hakeem Jeffries visited that ICE detention facility in Newark along with several New Jersey members of Congress. Jeffries called conditions inside the ICE facility shocking to the conscience and said that none of the detainees that he spoke with had criminal records. Homeland Security responding saying that it's a detention center and they don't provide luxury accommodations, while ICE has been posting detainee photos with criminal charges like assault and selling drugs. Leader Jeffries, like those anti-ICE protesters, insisting that the place close completely. Not just words, but also punches flying this weekend during angry protests outside the now notorious ICE detention facility in Newark. Masked anti-ICE protesters using barriers as weapons against police, makeshift traffic cone shields to fend off horse patrols, and lighting tires on fire. On one side, demonstrators furious at reports of deplorable conditions and the mistreatment of immigrants inside. On the other, police and ICE officials trying to calm the crowd. Despite noisy clashes that did get physical, New Jersey police say only three people were arrested Saturday night. The rest of the protesters not holding back how they feel.
2: What happened just now is owing to the people inside of here.
1: New Jersey's governor saying today, get rid of Delaney Hall and violent clashes that marked this weekend go away with it.
3: Let me be clear. Violent, chaotic clashes hurt everyone. They put the lives of both protesters and law enforcement in danger. We've been advocating for a long time not to have Delaney Hall, and I think we see now why.
1: The curfew, now in effect, aimed at preventing scenes like this, more people getting hurt or locked up. But some protesters say local and state police are making things worse.
4: I think the escalation happened when the state police came in. I mean, perhaps ICE would have escalated as well, but they made it worse.
1: The sentiment in the crowd still red hot on both sides. People who believe what they're doing is bigger than just Delaney Hall.
5: I'm sick and tired of watching these Democrats try to start another civil war in this country.
6: I support democracy, and I support the freedom to speak without having to worry that you're going to get kidnapped off the street by somebody in a mask and a uniform. I feel like it's a real moment for history.
1: Natasha, New Jersey Governor Mikey Sherrill says protesters are helping to draw attention to concerns about conditions inside, but she says the violence is taking away from that message, and Sherrill is calling for state officials to be allowed inside to inspect the facility. And meanwhile, ICE says detainee visitations have resumed today.
0: Yeah, Mills Hayes, appreciate you tracking that for us tonight. Thank you. And meanwhile, in Washington, President Trump continues to mull over the ceasefire extension on the table with Iran. This agreement would reportedly include reopening the Strait of Hormuz, and President Trump says it's coming along slowly but surely. News Nation's Robert Sherman is in Qatar tonight with the very latest.
7: The negotiations between Iran and the U.S. are going back and forth tonight. From Friday, when the president was in the Situation Room deciding whether to green light or red light a deal that would have established a 60-day memorandum of understanding, to where we are tonight, where reportedly the president is asking for amendments to any kind of a deal with Iran. And in terms of what he's seeking, here's what he said.

0: I would rather get a deal because we can open the strait immediately upon signing. One guarantee that I have to have is that there will be no nuclear weapons. They've agreed to that. If you're going to be in a hurry, you're not going to make a good deal. And slowly but surely, we're getting, I think, what we want. And if we don't get what we want, we're going to end it a different way.
1: Meanwhile, the United States military is active here in the Middle East, with Central Command announcing that a Gambian flagship was issued 20 warnings as it attempted to run the U.S. naval blockade. It ignored all 20 of those warnings and, as a result, was disabled by U.S. forces. Central Command saying a U.S. aircraft disabled the vessel by firing a Hellfire missile into the ship's engine room after Lion Star, that's the name of the ship's crew, failed to comply. Ship is no longer transiting to Iran. In regards to where the talks stand this evening, Iran emphasizing they simply don't have any trust for Washington. Their parliament speaker saying there's no trust in the enemy's words and promises. Our only criterion is to achieve tangible results before we fulfill our commitments in return. Something that Iran is looking for tangibly is an end to all fighting taking place in Lebanon. But Israeli forces are expanding their operations there, now pushing deeper than they have into Lebanese territory since 26 years ago, even taking control of a castle located in southern Lebanon. Since that April 17th ceasefire went into effect, security officials here in the region tell us that Hezbollah's fired over 1,000 rockets and drones. And Israel says that as long as that threat exists, they will continue to push forward. Natasha.
2: Robert Sherman in Qatar tonight. Thank you. And joining us now with more, Major Glenn Ignazio. He's a retired U.S. Air Force Special Operations pilot. Major Ignazio, always great to see you. Thanks for joining us tonight.
3: Always good to see you, Natasha. Thank you.
2: So this weekend, the New York Times reporting that President Trump is demanding tougher terms in negotiations with Iran. What is your take on the situation? How do we balance the desire to end this, to not have this drag out, and the president getting every single one of his demands met?
3: Well, I think that's troubling for seeing the United States get everything. And here's the reason why is now we're saying there's going to be a 60-day, you know, MOU on the ceasefire. It's going to take 30 days for Iran to strip the mines from that area. So it's going to take a while before we get the ships going. But one of the things, if we think about it before, what the tenets of the agreements were for going into Iran was, one, to be able to get that nuclear material. Second was to stop the killing of protesters. And three, to stop any kind of nuclear weapon capability, including some missile capability. And those were the things. Now, the protesters, we don't hear much about that anymore. The nuclear material is now completely a stop to nuclear weapons, which is a little bit different framing. And then now the straits have to be open, which, of course, they were open before this conflict. So I don't know. I don't think everybody's going to get exactly what they're looking for.
2: Yeah. And where does regime change fall on all of that?
3: Yeah, great question, because everybody's saying, hey, you know, regime change, let's finish the job, right? We hear a lot of that, especially from the politicians that not sure if they understand what's going on, is you cannot bomb a regime change. That regime change has to happen internally, and it takes a long period of time. However, there's some concept that we can drop as many bombs, weapons, destroy their military and everything, and all of a sudden, their regime is going to change. So that would take a very long time, have to simmer from internally, and that is something that we are not going to see in the near term, why the United States has current operations in that area.
2: You know, President Trump is so adamant about Iran turning over its nuclear material, giving up its nuclear ambitions. That seems to be the number one goal right now. What do you believe is the most effective leverage the U.S. has right now? And then what is the most effective leverage Iran still has?
3: Yeah, well, with the 60 days, that's really one of the questions is now, with the 60-day standpoint, is that Iran is negatively impacted economically because the oil, the embargo still stays there with the United States blocking things. And so that would be, again, long-term, the negative part to Iran. The positive part to Iran is that they're able to, they've already actually stripped out and uncovered a lot of their missile systems and defensive systems that were buried from bombing. So we saw actually some missile attacks into Kuwait just the other night. So they're able to at least militarily possibly regenerate and recover from prior. The United States, again, 30 days to be able to strip the mines to open that up. So the 60 days would be beneficial if the actual straits open. And again, negatively is what Iran is going to be able to do and hold back from us. That's one of the questions I would say is that the problem about the 60 days, but again, positives and negatives on both sides.
2: Major Ignacio, I so particularly wanted your opinion and take on this, because this week the U.S. paused this $14 billion weapon shipment to Taiwan. They said that they needed these weapons for the Iran war instead. News Nation's Kelly Meyer asked War Secretary Pete Hegseth about this yesterday in Singapore. Let's take a listen to what he had to say.
4: Last year, you said a Chinese attack on Taiwan was, quote, imminent. And with that, has the U.S. decided to pause that latest weapon shipment to Taiwan?
5: I think our message today was very much in sync with precisely where the president wants to go, which is we're going to be strong. But we can speak softly while carrying that big stick and be very clear about the fact that there are places where we can work together with China. We respect their ambitions. We know that they have a significant military buildup.
2: We respect China's ambitions. That was interesting. But do you worry that our focus on Iran is creating any windows of vulnerability that China could exploit regarding Taiwan?
3: Yeah, absolutely. Again, you know, I'm not political, but I just saw a non-answer to somebody who's looking for an answer. So one of the things that I think about this is that we have used a tremendous amount of weapon systems within Iran, and we do account for that. We've also used a lot of these defensive weapon systems in Ukraine. So one of the things that as an adversary, what would we look at, the same thing that China and Russia is looking at, is all the different systems that we're using in Iran. How are we benefiting and attacking them? They are learning from that. So they are going to take every one of our actions, evaluate and analyze it from intelligence to actually kinetic attacks, and figure out how to defend against that when they start looking at something like Taiwan. In addition, Taiwan is geographically located in an area that is very difficult. So if we were to do something like that, it is going to be a naval battle with the assistance of Australia. We've sent aircraft from Japan all the way down there, and it was four fighters fully loaded that took four tankers to go with it. So there's going to have to be a lot of changes. And again, with the naval forces heavy and the Arabian Gulf, it does take away from the area, like it or not.
2: Always really appreciate that context. Major Glenn Ignacio, such a pleasure. Thank you.
3: Always. Take care, Natasha.
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7: I am going to spend every moment that I can making sure that I am in as many areas as possible.
8: Every night, it just packed. Drug user, fentanyl user. 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
9: Could a new era for California be on the horizon? We are now just under 2 days from the polls opening for the state's primary election. Voters in the Golden State looking for candidates with solutions to fix mass homelessness, fraud, wildfire threats, as well as the cost of living crisis. With Californians paying more than the rest of the U.S. for gas, rent, health care, electricity, and more. This election, a pivotal one, where Californians will vote on a new governor, with current California Governor Gavin Newsom term limited, his time at the helm now up. So who will be next in charge? It is still an extremely tight race. Only the top two vote-getters will be able to move on. And there's also a potential shakeup for the state's largest city as well, of Los Angeles, where a former reality TV star could soon be mayor.
10: Now this is a story all about how my life got turned upside down, and I had to take a minute to run for mayor. I'll tell you how I became the prince of a town called Bel Air.
9: The most recent poll, practically a toss-up between Mayor Bass, Los Angeles City Councilmember Nithya Raman, and Spencer Pratt, known for his early 2000s stint on the Hills. And as voters across the country are heading to the polls this week, President Trump is looming large over these primaries. News Nation's Hannah Brandt is at the White House tonight with more.
11: Natasha, let's start with the California governor's race, which is getting pretty crowded. The top two candidates there on Tuesday will move on to the general election, regardless of party. And our most recent Decision Desk HQ polling gives us some insight into where things stand right now. It shows Democrat Javier Becerra in the lead right now with about 24%. Remember, he's the former Health and Human Services Secretary under Biden. And President Trump's pick is polling in the second spot. Republican Steve Hilton close behind Becerra at about 23%. And then we have the mayoral race in L.A. That's getting a lot of national attention. Incumbent Democratic Mayor Karen Bass is running in that race against reality TV star Spencer Pratt, running as a Republican. Those two candidates have sparred over issues like homelessness, affordability, and wildfire preparedness, especially after last year's massively destructive fires, which Pratt was personally impacted by. President Trump has said he wants to see Pratt win, but Pratt told NBC News he doesn't need anyone's endorsement and doesn't care about what's going on in national politics. Just like with the governor's race, this mayoral race is a nonpartisan primary, so the top two vote-getters go to a runoff if neither of them get 50% or more in this vote on Tuesday. If Pratt does eventually win the spot, though, it would be the first time LA has had a Republican mayor in 25 years. President Trump is also making waves in some contested Republican primaries for governor, recently endorsing candidates in South Carolina, Iowa, and Oklahoma. His pick is especially notable in South Carolina, where he's backing the lieutenant governor, Pamela Avette, because current Congresswoman Nancy Mace is also running for the job and blamed the lack of Trump endorsement for her on her support of the bill, forcing the DOJ to release the Epstein files. That primary election is next Tuesday, June 9th. And back here in D.C., there's some drama over events that Freedom 250 is planning for the country's birthday. President Trump is voicing some of his frustration over the changing lineup. In his most recent post, he said, "We should have a giant Make America Great Again rally for 250 instead of having overpriced singers who nobody wants to hear, whose music is boring, and yet who do nothing but complain. Cancel it," he said. Now, this comes after event organizers announced President Trump will now be headlining an opening ceremony at the Great American State Fair, which is planned to kick off on June 24th. President Trump himself first pitched the idea this weekend because several of the artists scheduled to perform dropped out after getting backlash. Performers like Martina McBride, Bret Michaels, and Young MC said they decided not to participate in the event because they felt it was becoming too political. Freedom 250 is organizing several events for the country's birthday, including the UFC fight that's supposed to happen right here at the White House on June 14th. That's also President Trump's birthday. Natasha?
12: My suggestion would be get your friend and my friend John Rich, great musician, to lead it off and have all these folks come in. There's plenty of acts in Nashville, people that are trying to get on, you know, get on a big stage. Then, of course, have Kid Rock. And then the finale would be cool to have Lee Greenwood come out and sing. He's got a bunch of great songs. But, of course, the ending would be God Bless the USA.
13: Okay, so that is Republican Congressman Tim Burchett with his suggestions for the Great American State Fair after Hannah Brand was just reporting several musicians have dropped out after claiming they were misled about its partisanship. We spoke with Representative Burchett on that celebration on the war in Iran and UFO disclosure. Here's our conversation tonight.
14: Really care, ma'am. I'll be here in East Tennessee if it's anywhere near around the 4th of July, but the truth is that these entertainers are just a bunch of spoiled brats. They're overpaid, and that those five that they showed, I haven't seen them on the road anywhere. The Commodores, of course, they don't have their Lionel Richie. I doubt will be the lead singer. Bret Michaels, you know, he had this very awful show on MTV, but he was, one of his bouncers was, or his roadies would hook him up with some girl, I don't know about Young MC, but Morris Day and the Time, I mean, they're back when I was in college, they were big, and I'm 61 years old, and Martina McBride, I'm disappointed, but, you know, her statement was clearly written by her PR firm out of Hollywood or New York or Los Angeles or something, so I just entertainers are generally overpaid, and spoiled brats. That's why I say get Kid Rock out there, get my buddy John Rich to help put it on. I'm sure he could find some great entertainment, and he's a great singer, songwriter himself. And you could have Ted Nugent. You know, there's some real pro-American entertainers out there that would love that. Kid Rock, he knows the president. I've been with Kid Rock when he's called the president, and they're pretty close. And, of course, Lee Greenwood finishing up singing God Bless the USA. There's nothing better. Nothing better.
13: All right. I know
14: these people personally, and I think they would do a great job.
13: Okay, I appreciate that. With the time we have, I do want to pivot to the war in Iran, of course. You know, the president is weighing the ceasefire extension on the table. He's been doing that for a few days now. If a U.S. ground conflict is ultimately needed to achieve all of the president's objectives, would you support it?
14: At this point, no, ma'am, I would not. I think the only time we need anybody on the ground there would be to dig up that the nuclear material that they have that is capable of making a bomb. I don't think we're going to need to do that. I think we do need to get the strait open. It'll give the oil companies something else to gouge us on next time. which is clearly a gouge. We get zero oil from Iran, yet they've managed to jack up the prices on everyone, diesel especially, and diesel's the cheapest one to make. So it's a complete racket, and Washington, D.C. is in on it, both parties.
9: Well, let me ask about that. I mean, because this week,

0: The Treasury Secretary said that the economic disruptions caused by the war with Iran will fade rapidly, he said, once peace is at hand. He was really downplaying this fallout as short term. What is your sense of the American appetite for this conflict and the pinch that Americans are feeling as we are inching towards the midterms?
1: I think America's moved on and even talking about it. I always say we want our pizzas in 30 minutes or less, and that's better than dadgum attention span, and I'm guilty of that as well. And I think as soon as they'll have no excuse. Of course, oil goes up like a rocket and comes down like a parachute. So they'll gouge us a little more, but we'll get back to business, and I think the economy will turn on that. It will turn on a dime, and I think you'll see employment, things like that go up. And I also think that you'll see prices come down because there will be no excuse for it anymore.
0: I want to ask you about one more topic. The Pentagon last week releasing its second large batch of UFO and UAP related files. We saw videos, we have pictures, we have some documents. People are calling for not just the grainy, redacted video. They want the high quality video. They want the usable data. Are we really seeing everything that we need to?
1: No, ma'am, we're not. And the problem you have, and I have this straight from the White House, is that the people in these alphabet agencies are blocking the president of the United States. I've said this many times.
0: Why are they doing that?
1: As power is control, I think there could be some economic incentives to it. They're going to take this high road and say it's going to disrupt religion and all this other stuff. I just don't buy that as a Christian. That doesn't affect me one bit. I just think they need to disclose everything and quit telling us they don't exist when they're spending tens of millions of dollars on programs that obviously studying them. We have some of the best pilots in the world who claim they do exist in sworn testimony, and they seem to just kind of brush that aside. So, yeah, there's a lot of arrogance in government, and there's a lot of, the Bible says professing themselves to be wise, they became fools. And I think that's what you're seeing, some really foolish behavior by some very arrogant people. And, of course, you got the war pimps, too. Imagine if you had an energy source that was that we could heat our homes in the winter and cool them in the summer. We would not be in all these wars for oil. We wouldn't be overseas. We could mind our own dadgum business. And there's a lot of things behind it, I think, if you dig down deep enough. But ultimately, this president, President Trump, has kept his word. He said he was going to do it. I talked to him on the phone, and he said, "Yeah, dadgum it, we're going to get him out. I don't have any problem with that."
0: But I mean, a lot of people aren't satisfied with what we're seeing just yet. I know you've been in so many rooms, you've been in so many classified briefings. You've said that you've seen UFO videos that defy any reason. Is what you've seen,
1: ma'am,
0: clearly, does it clearly exceed American, Russian, or Chinese technology?
1: 100%, ma'am. If it's the Russians, Putin's an egomaniac. He wouldn't be locked down in Ukraine. He would fly one to Pennsylvania Avenue and get out and wrestle the president, probably in another MMA fight or something. China had it. They would control the world even more so than they do now with the greedy politicians and lobbyists. And if we had it, we would not be putting our men in harm's way.
0: We thank Congressman Burchett for that. Still to come, a stomach-turning case. A teen charged with raping and killing his stepsister on a cruise ship remains free tonight. Will this change anytime soon? A closer look at the case on the other side of the break.
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0: Charged with raping and killing his stepsister on a cruise ship remains free this weekend, at least for now. 16-year-old Timothy Hudson will stay out of jail as a judge weighs his options in Anna Kepner's murder case. It occurred during a family vacation on a Carnival cruise ship last November. The 18-year-old's body was found wrapped and stuffed underneath a bed in the cabin of the ship. Hudson appeared in a federal court in Miami this week, and while he was originally charged as a juvenile in this case, he is now being charged as an adult with first-degree murder and aggravated sexual abuse. Now, despite that, he is not in jail tonight. He is being electronically monitored by authorities while he is living with his uncle in Florida. Joining us now with more on this case, criminal defense attorney Mark Reichel. It is good to see you, Mark. This is such a tough case, really hard details here. I'm interested in your insight here because prosecutors say that DNA found in Anna's body matches Timothy Hudson's DNA. I mean, is this case over? How does his defense counter that?
20: It is. You're right. It's a really difficult case for the defense. I'm not saying it's over, okay, because the other boy, the other witness, the other younger brother was in the room for 9 hours from midnight till 9 in the morning, and they don't really have a time of death. There's a lot that doesn't make it like the younger brother did it, the younger stepbrother. But at the same time, there's no really eyewitnesses. But however, to your point, this is a closed environment. It's a cabin, a room, you know, on the ship with the closed circuit TV that monitors who goes in and goes out. She goes in alive. She doesn't come out again. The only other person is the younger stepbrother, and then this other stepbrother, the older boy, is charged. And his DNA, you know, is the argument obviously is going to be there was consensual sex or something like that. Then afterwards, the other boy or someone else, you know, did it. That's all I can imagine. I mean, it's a tough case for the defense.
0: Awful. I mean, prosecutors are also trying to make the argument that Hudson made a calculated decision here to sexually assault and then murder his stepsister. As a defense attorney, how do you counter that narrative of intent and premeditation?
20: You know, I think they're going to, the only thing they can come up with, if you ask me, is going to be it starts out as consensual and then afterwards it stops being consensual or something like that. And then that, you know, you can say that there was death by misadventure. She fell and this happened. And so therefore he just covered it up, something like that. It's a really tough case to make for the defense. Like we say, it's, you know, a closed environment. There's not a lot of witnesses. There's a camera outside. it's going to be really tough, to be honest with you. But the argument's going to be that there was sex, but there's no proof he's the murderer. There's no DNA lifted from her that identifies him for the actual murder, but, you know.
0: The judge in this case is allowing Hudson to live with his uncle under GPS monitoring while he awaits the trial in September. What is your opinion on this? Despite his age, should he be detained in a prison since he's being charged as an adult?
20: Well, first of all, always be in a jail, not prison, because prison's for punishment. Fair. We haven't found him guilty yet. But you know, we vest judges with a lot of discretion for bail, honestly. So sometimes they will detain people that we think, well, that person should have been free pending trial. And then once in a while, they will allow somebody to be free pending. He's not really free. You know, he is at the uncle. It's the same thing as in a jail. It's just not in a jail facility. It's in a private house. But, you know, we give them a lot of discretion. I was surprised. I was very surprised to see that he was released on bail like that.
0: We know he's being charged as an adult. He could face life in prison. Does this shift the defense's leverage when weighing the option of a plea deal here? And what do you see ultimately happening in this case?
20: Well, if he's, I think they're probably, well, it's so early on. I kind of think this might result in a plea at some point. And if they can shave some of the time off federally, the maximum is life. But I think he's looking at about 30 to 40 years under the federal sentencing guidelines. And I think the defense lawyers at some point in the case are going to try to make it so there's some part of his life he'll still have on the outside. This is a terrible case for the parents, obviously.
0: Yeah, on both. Absolutely feel for that family. Mark Reichel, this is a tough case. I appreciate you joining us on it. Thank you.
20: Thank you, Natasha.
0: All right, still to come right now, an update in the case of a missing Los Alamos National Laboratory worker whose disappearance made so many headlines because of her ties to top secret information. What police are saying they have discovered ahead.
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0: Night curfew has been in effect for an hour and 43 minutes now outside of Newark, New Jersey, that immigration detention center. We are learning right now of mass arrests that have been happening at Delaney Hall. This is video from earlier tonight. Our cameras rolling as the line of riot shields pushed anti-ICE protesters back. Those protesters claiming inhumane conditions inside of the detention center. That is a claim that DHS continuously denies. Of course, we're going to keep monitoring this. Well, meanwhile, the remains of a missing Los Alamos National Laboratory worker whose disappearance was part of a string that led to mass speculation due to ties with top secret information has been found in New Mexico. Melissa Cassius's remains discovered by a hiker Thursday in Carson National Forest. New Mexico State Police also found a handgun nearby. Cassius was one of a dozen missing or dead scientists with access to sensitive information. It prompted the FBI and the House Oversight Committee to investigate whether the cases are related. Cassius was reported missing by her husband last June after failing to arrive to work or return home. Her phone, ID, and other belongings left behind. No cause of death is being determined at this time. The state police investigation is ongoing. The Washington Nationals firing a community relations executive just days after hidden camera footage was made public. In it, you can hear the former Nationals executive discussing how the organization allegedly banned a star pitcher from appearing on the team's social media over his religion. Take a listen.
6: One of our pitchers, Duke Trevor Williams, he is very Catholic. The Dodgers had a group out to the stadium who were drag queens who sometimes dressed up as nuns. He went on like a social media, like, this is wrong, this is my religion, you all are mocking it. Because of that, we don't use him on social. Like, when they're like, is a hot dog a sandwich? And like the players come up, you know what I mean? Like, we don't ask him.
0: So that hidden camera uploaded by the O'Keefe Media Group, it's been viewed millions of times. Team officials denying any ban on Williams existed, while going on to say that the dismissed employee's statements do not reflect the views of the Washington Nationals. The time has come. I have big personal news, a personal announcement right on the other side of this break. I will see you for that in 3.5 minutes. Stay tuned.
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1: 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I'm Connell McShane. 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
0: This time, as I mentioned on social media on Friday, I have some personal news to share tonight. After 4 incredible years, it is hard to believe this is my last show here on News Nation. Before I say goodbye, here are some of the stories, some of the people I'm carrying with me into this next chapter. Here's a look back.
16: 4 years of investigations, breaking news, and reporting.
17: And they spoke about the journey here, the extortion at the hands of the cartels in Mexico.
16: There are people who will stay on my heart forever.
18: We're on our way to Fred Stone's farm right now, and we are passing some of the most beautiful farmland. It looks pristine, it looks untouched, and you would never guess that in some of these areas, potentially cancer-causing chemicals are already sowed into the soil.
16: Fred Stone, one of the farmers I met with for my Murrow-winning documentary, Growing Broke, the investigation into the forever chemicals destroying our farmland.
19: You never wanted to be an activist.
20: I just wanted to milk our cows and be left to hell alone.
16: We were with him as he poured gallon after gallon of contaminated milk down the drain. He went $1.5 million in debt and had to euthanize 80% of his beloved cows, telling me what keeps him up at night is having to one day tell his father and grandfather in heaven what happened to the farm they entrusted him with.
21: EPA, FDA, political leaders, where have you been? How did you miss this?
16: An EPA administrator stepped down after our interview, and since the investigation aired, some states started to ban the practice of spreading biosolid sludge on more fields.
34: No one has done more to lift the veil of secrecy over the PFAS that's being poured into our land in the sewage sludge and then working its way up into the food we eat than News Nation. So I'm so grateful that the folks who award Emmys have recognized you, Natasha.
16: To meeting the Area 51 veterans in the desert.
35: They keep us classified
2: to protect themselves.
16: They served in secret, now getting cancer and serious health issues as the Pentagon keeps their service data masked. The vets say they can't get the care and benefits they need.
2: We did good work. We changed things.

0: we don't deserve being ignored by saying we don't exist.
1: New legislation introduced this week named after that veteran, Dave Crete. The fight still ongoing.
2: Thank you for all you've done. You have no idea. And really, I look at it as bravery for News Nation to pick this up and stick with us for so long and do so much. We're eternally grateful to News Nation and to you.
1: And so many other stories. Women of a California prison so notorious for sexual abuse, it was called the Rape Club.
3: This is Mark.
4: How many of you were sexually assaulted at FCI Dublin? What's going through your mind?
5: I'm sorry. It's embarrassing to tell people that what we went through is real.
1: Bravely gathering with me to tell their stories. I will never forget them. And I went on the ground to a neighborhood in St. Louis, experimented on without their consent by the U.S. government.
6: My government used me like I was a guinea pig.
7: We have died for America. We have fought for America.
4: You are a veteran.
7: I am United States Air Force veteran.
4: Dr. Starks, you're a veteran as well, isn't
8: it? Yes, I am. I'm an Air Force veteran also.
4: Is there a sense of betrayal here?
8: Definitely.
1: So many faces and towns in between.
9: Our dad, Joaquin, and our mom, Susanna.
1: Chicago Detective Sergeant Joaquin Mendoza got COVID on the job during the pandemic and suffered 5 strokes, fighting to get his duty disability benefits and winning.
10: Natasha, thank you so much for shining light on this injustice, because there was very few people that we can count on taking our backs. And I can't thank you enough for what you shed light on my story and on everybody else's story.
4: Joaquin,
10: so thank you.
4: You're going to make me emotional. I got your six. Thank you so much.
1: 4 years at News Nation.
4: I'm Natasha Zubes. Please take care of yourself. I'm Natasha Zubes. Please take care of yourself. I'm Natasha Zubes. Please take care of yourself.
1: What an honor. What a gift.
4: It has been such a gift. There are so many people on my heart. And tonight is bittersweet. It is officially time for me to sign off here at News Nation. I am filled with gratitude for these deeply meaningful years at this network. 4 years anchoring more than 500 shows. That is hard for me to believe. I am so proud of the work our team accomplished together. I got to bring home an Emmy awarded to the nation's top journalist under 35. I was honored our reporting earned this network a Murrow for the documentary we did with Aaron Brockovich. But the absolute most gratifying part has been getting to tell the stories of these incredible individuals, those Area 51 veterans you just saw, who are dying of cancer as the Pentagon still denies that they were ever there, to the multi-generation farmers who have been devastated by forever chemicals. That is the work that has kept me up at night, and that work continues. I am so excited for this next chapter, and I look forward to announcing more soon. I will be posting more details on Instagram. I look forward to connecting with you online, connecting with you there. I do need to tell you, there is a whole team that you don't get to see here, including our incredible Prime EP at the helm, Ryan Kerr. I will miss all of the very talented storytellers and committed journalists that we have here. I sincerely thank News Nation for these past great years. And of course, I want to thank you, because I have felt the way you have embraced me, cheered me on, stood behind me as together we have demanded answers. I look forward to continuing that conversation, though I sincerely will miss getting to see you right here on this desk in this place. So it is on to the next chapter. Oof. And one last time, with all my heart, please remember to take care of yourself. And for News Nation, I'm Natasha Zubes. Keep it right here on this network. More coverage is straight ahead.

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10: New growth and inflation numbers and what they mean for American consumers. I'm Mike Vaccaro, News Nation Washington Bureau Chief. The American economy grew slower than originally thought in the first quarter of 2026. The Commerce Department reporting that gross domestic product rose by 1.6% from January to March, but that's down from a previous calculation of 2%. This, as an important measure of inflation, shows that consumer prices rose 3.8% in April. That is the highest level in 3 years. Economists anticipate continued slowing momentum in the economy as the Iran war accelerates and inflation dampens consumer sentiment. Buried in the data, the new federal figures show that overall economic activity is largely driven by artificial intelligence and related spending. Now, economists have noted a silver lining in the new economic numbers, low unemployment claims, indicating a stable jobs market. I'm Mike Vaccaro, and this is the News Nation Political Minute.
11: Tonight on News Nation Prime, intense standoffs over an immigration detention center in New Jersey reaching a boiling point. Chaotic anti-ICE protests now leading to a curfew in Newark.
12: Violent, chaotic clashes hurt everyone. It's time to bring the temperature down.
11: We'll have the very latest from New Jersey. And what's next in the negotiations for the Iran war? A back and forth building with President Trump reportedly asking for amendments to a potential deal as he works to make his final determination on this conflict now in its 14th week. We'll have the minute-by-minute updates from the Middle East tonight. Plus, a pivotal primary in California just 2 days away as Golden State voters look for solutions to mass homelessness, fraud, and wildfire threats. Who will advance in the race to replace Governor Gavin Newsom? And will the mayor of Los Angeles be a former reality TV star?
13: This is where Mayor Bass lives. You notice something? Or here, where Nithya Raman's $3 million mansion sits. They don't have to live in the mess they've created where you live.
11: We'll have more on this crucial California election. And the third largest Ebola outbreak in history still spreading rapidly. Brazil now monitoring two patients possibly infected as the virus rips through Central Africa. How will the U.S. keep this virus out with millions set to travel here for the World Cup in just over a week? We have the latest tonight.
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15: Good evening to you. Welcome to News Nation Prime. I'm Natasha Zubes. Well, President Trump reportedly sending new, tougher terms for that ceasefire extension with Iran. The blockade still in effect as the U.S. struck a ship this weekend, one reportedly trying to push through the Strait of Hormuz. We are live at the White House with a closer look at where negotiations stand right now. But first, in less than an hour, a curfew will be in place around that Delaney Hall ICE detention center in Newark, New Jersey. The mayor announcing the curfew after the violent clashes between protesters and police happened live on our air last night. Protesters rallying against what they are calling inhumane conditions inside of that facility. House Minority Leader Hakeem Jeffries visiting, saying conditions shock the conscience. The Department of Homeland Security continuously denying any of those claims. New Jersey State Police caught in the middle as demonstrators broke out of the protective protest zone. The large fire on your screen, just one of the examples of the chaos last night. As we look live at the scene right now, Governor Mikey

0: Farrell confirming three arrests were made last night. Simultaneously, she is backing the mission of the protesters to close Delaney Hall for good. And News Nation's Mills Hayes live here with an update on the situation. And Mills, this curfew now less than an hour away.
1: That's right. It's coming up soon, Natasha. And House Minority Leader Hakeem Jeffries visited that ICE detention facility in Newark along with several New Jersey members of Congress today. He called the conditions inside the ICE facility shocking to the conscience and that none of the detainees that he spoke with had criminal records. However, Homeland Security responding saying that it's a detention center and they don't provide luxury accommodations, while ICE has been posting detainee photos with criminal charges like battery and assault. In about an hour, starting at 9 o'clock in Newark, New Jersey, it will be illegal to be in public within a half-mile radius of Delaney Hall. It's really been a rallying point for more than a week. Angry protesters demanding not only better conditions inside, but like Leader Jeffries today, insisting that the place close completely.
2: Not just words, but also punches flying this weekend during angry protests outside the now notorious ICE detention facility in Newark. Masked anti-ICE protesters using barriers as weapons against police, makeshift traffic cone shields to fend off horse patrols, and lighting tires on fire. On one side, demonstrators furious at reports of deplorable conditions and the mistreatment of immigrants inside. On the other, police and ICE officials trying to calm the crowd. Despite noisy clashes that did get physical, New Jersey police say only three people were arrested Saturday night. The rest of the protesters not holding back how they feel.
3: What happened just now is holy to the people inside of here.
2: New Jersey's governor saying today, get rid of Delaney Hall and violent clashes that marked this weekend go away with it.
4: Let me be clear. Violent, chaotic clashes hurt everyone. They put the lives of both protesters and law enforcement in danger. We've been advocating for a long time not to have Delaney Hall, and I think we see now why.
1: Natasha, New Jersey Governor Mikey Sherrill says protesters are helping draw attention to concerns about conditions inside, but says that the violence is taking away from that message. Sherrill is calling for state officials to be allowed inside the facility to inspect. But meanwhile, ICE says detainee visitations have resumed today because of state and local police being there to secure it.
0: All right, Mills Hayes with that live report tonight. Thank you. And meanwhile, in Washington, President Trump continues to mull over the ceasefire extension on the table with Iran. This agreement would reportedly include reopening the Strait of Hormuz. And President Trump says it's coming along slowly but surely. News Nation's Robert Sherman is in Qatar tonight with the latest.
5: The negotiations between Iran and the U.S. are going back and forth tonight. From Friday, when the president was in the Situation Room deciding whether to green light or red light a deal that would have established a 60-day memorandum of understanding, to where we are tonight, where reportedly the president is asking for amendments to any kind of a deal with Iran. And in terms of what he's seeking, here's what he said.
6: I would rather get a deal because we can open the strait immediately upon signing. One guarantee that I have to have is that there will be no nuclear weapons. They've agreed to that. If you're going to be in a hurry, you're not going to make a good deal. And slowly but surely, we're getting, I think, what we want. And if we don't get what we want, we're going to end it a different way.
5: Meanwhile, the United States military is active here in the Middle East, with Central Command announcing that a Gambian flagship was issued 20 warnings as it attempted to run the U.S. naval blockade. It ignored all 20 of those warnings and as a result was disabled by U.S. forces. Central Command saying a U.S. aircraft disabled the vessel by firing a Hellfire missile into the ship's engine room after Lion Star, that's the name of the ship's crew, failed to comply. Ship is no longer transiting to Iran. As regards to where the talks stand this evening, Iran emphasizing they simply don't have any trust for Washington. Their parliament speaker saying there's no trust in the enemy's words and promises. Our only criterion is to achieve tangible results before we fulfill our commitments in return. Something that Iran is looking for tangibly is an end to all fighting taking place in Lebanon. But Israeli forces are expanding their operations there, now pushing deeper than they have into Lebanese territory since 26 years ago, even taking control of a castle located in southern Lebanon. Since that April 17th ceasefire went into effect, security officials here in the region tell us that Hezbollah's fired over 1,000 rockets and drones. And Israel says that as long as that threat exists, they will continue to push forward. Natasha.
0: Robert Sherman in Qatar with that. Thank you. Well, voters head to the polls this week for more primary elections as the race to the midterms continues, and this includes California. That's where the race for governor and even Los Angeles mayor could be turned based on who gets an endorsement from President Trump. News Nation's Hannah Brandt live at the White House right now. And Hannah, where do things stand in the Golden State?
1: Well, Natasha, let's start with the California's governor's race, which is very crowded. The top two candidates on Tuesday will then move on to the general election, and that's regardless of party. If you take a look at our latest Decision Desk HQ polling, we can get some insight into where things stand at this moment. It shows Democrat Javier Becerra in the lead right now with about 24%. Remember, he's the former Health and Human Services Secretary under President Biden. But President Trump's pick is polling in the second place spot. Republican Steve Hilton close behind Becerra at about 23%. And then we have the mayoral race in L.A. That's getting a lot of national attention. You've got incumbent Democratic Mayor Karen Bass running against reality TV star Spencer Pratt, who's running as a Republican. The two of them have really sparred over issues like homelessness and affordability and wildfire preparedness, which is notable, especially after last year's massively destructive fires, because Pratt was personally impacted by them. President Trump has said he wants to see Pratt win. Pratt, though, told NBC News he doesn't need anyone's endorsement and doesn't care about what's going on in national politics. Now, just like in the governor's race, this is a nonpartisan primary where the top two vote getters go to a runoff if neither of them get 50% or more of the vote on Tuesday. If Pratt does eventually win, though, it would be the first time L.A. has had a Republican mayor in 25 years. We, of course, think of that city as pretty solidly blue. Now, I also want to mention South Carolina. President Trump made some waves in some contested Republican primaries for governor. In just the past couple of days, he endorsed candidates in South Carolina, Iowa, and Oklahoma. But that pick is especially notable over in South Carolina because the president is backing Lieutenant Governor Pamela Avett, and current Congresswoman Nancy Mace is also running for the job. She blamed the lack of Trump endorsement on her support of that bill that forced the DOJ to release the Epstein files. So an interesting race there. That particular primary election in South Carolina is next Tuesday, June 9th. Natasha.
0: And Hannah, with all these bans dropping out of the Freedom 250 event, President Trump seems to be suggesting a rather bold change. What are we learning about that?
1: Yeah, the president is definitely venting some frustration over all of the changes that we've seen to the lineup for these Freedom 250 events, particularly this state fair. In the president's most recent post, he said we should have a giant Make America Great Again rally for 250 instead of having what he called overpriced singers who nobody wants to hear, whose music is boring, and yet who do nothing but complain. Cancel it, the president said in his post. Now, this comes after event organizers had announced President Trump is going to be headlining the opening ceremony at the Great American State Fair. You may remember that's planned to kick off June 24th. President Trump first pitched the idea of him headlining that this weekend because several of the artists who were scheduled to perform dropped out after they got some backlash. That includes performers like Martina McBride, Brett Michaels, and Young MC, who said they decided not to participate in the event because they felt it was just becoming too political. Now, Freedom 250 is organizing several different events to celebrate the country's birthday. That includes a UFC fight right here at the White House that's scheduled to take place June 14th, which is also President Trump's birthday, Natasha.
0: Hannah Brand tracking that live at the White House. Thank you.
7: My suggestion would be get your friend and my friend John Rich, great musician, to lead it off and have all these folks come in. There's plenty of acts in Nashville, people that are trying to get on, you know, get on a big stage. Then, of course, have Kid Rock. And then the finale would be cool to have Lee Greenwood come out and sing. He's got a bunch of great songs. But, of course, the ending would be God Bless the USA.
0: That is Republican Congressman Tim Burchett with his suggestions for the Great American State Fair. After we were just discussing, several musicians dropped out after saying they were misled about the partisanship. Representative Burchett joins us live now for that and much more. Congressman, always good to see you. Appreciate having you on. What do you make of these musicians dropping out one after the other? And now President Trump is saying, you know, cancel the music altogether. Make this a MAGA rally.
8: really care, ma'am. I'll be here in East Tennessee if it's anywhere near around the 4th of July. But the truth is that these entertainers are just a bunch of spoiled brats. They're overpaid. And that those five that they showed, I haven't seen them on the road anywhere. The Commodores, of course, they don't have their Lionel Richie, I doubt, will be the lead singer. Bret Michaels, you know, he had this very awful show on MTV. He was, one of his bouncers was, or his roadies would hook him up with some girl. And I don't know about Young MC, but Morris Day and the Time, I mean, that they're back when I was in college, they were big, and I'm 61 years old. And Martina McBride, I'm disappointed, but you know, her statement was clearly written by her PR firm out of Hollywood or New York or Los Angeles or something. So I just entertainers are generally overpaid and spoiled brats. That's why I say get Kid Rock out there, get my buddy John Rich to help put it on. I'm sure he could find some great entertainment, and he's a great singer songwriter himself. And you could have Ted Nugent. You know, there's some real pro American entertainers out there that would love that. Kid Rock, he knows the president. I've been with Kid Rock when he's called the president, and they're pretty close. And of course, Lee Greenwood finishing up singing God Bless the USA. There's nothing better. Nothing better.
1: All right, I know
8: these people personally, and I think they would do a great job.
1: Okay, I appreciate that. With the time we have, I do want to pivot to the war in Iran, of course. You know, the president is weighing the ceasefire extension on the table. He's been doing that for a few days now. If a U.S. ground conflict is ultimately needed to achieve all of the president's objectives, would you support it?
8: At this point, no, ma'am, I would not. I think the only time we need anybody on the ground there would be to dig up that the nuclear material that they have that is capable of making a bomb. I don't think we're going to need to do that. I think we do need to get the strait open to give the oil companies something else to gouge us on next time, which is clearly a gouge. We get zero oil from Iran, yet they've managed to jack up the prices on everyone, diesel especially, and diesel's the cheapest one to make. So it's a complete racket, and Washington, D.C. is in on it, both parties.
1: Well, let me ask about that. I mean, because this week, the Treasury Secretary said that the economic disruptions caused by the war with Iran will fade rapidly, he said, once peace is at hand. He was really downplaying this fallout as short term. What is your sense of the American appetite for this conflict and the pinch that Americans are feeling as we are inching towards the midterms?
8: I think America's moved on and even talking about it. I always say we want our pizzas in 30 minutes or less, and that's about our dadgum attention span, and I'm guilty of that as well. And I think as soon as they'll have no excuse. Of course, oil goes up like a rocket and comes down like a parachute. So they'll gouge us a little more, but we'll get back to business, and I think the economy will turn on that. It will turn on a dime, and I think you'll see employment, things like that go up. And I also think that you'll see prices come down because there will be no excuse for it anymore.
1: I want to ask you about one more topic. The Pentagon last week releasing its second large batch of UFO and UAP related files. We saw videos, we have pictures, we have some documents. People are calling for not just the grainy, redacted video. They want the high quality video. They want the usable data. Are we really seeing everything that we need to?
8: No, ma'am, we're not. And the problem you have, and I have this straight from the White House, is that the people in these alphabet agencies are blocking the president of the United States. I've said this many times.
1: Why are they doing that?
8: It's power, it's control. I think there could be some economic incentives to it. They're going to take this high road and say it's going to disrupt religion and all this other stuff. I just don't buy that as a Christian. That doesn't affect me one bit. I just think they need to disclose everything and quit telling us they don't exist when they're spending tens of millions of dollars on programs that obviously studying them. We have some of the best pilots in the world who claim they do exist in sworn testimony, and they seem to just kind of brush that aside. So, yeah, there's a lot of arrogance in government, and there's a lot of, you know, the Bible says professing themselves to be wise, they became fools. And I think that's what you're seeing, some really foolish behavior by some very arrogant people. And, of course, you got the war pimps, too. Imagine if you had an energy source that was that we could heat our homes in the winter and cool them in the summer. We would not be in all these wars for oil. We wouldn't be overseas. We could mind our own dadgum business. And there's a lot of things behind it, I think, if you dig down deep enough. But ultimately, this president, President Trump, has kept his word. He said he was going to do it. I talked to him on the phone, and he said, yeah, you know, dadgummit, we're going to get him out. I don't have any problem with that.
1: But I mean, a lot of people aren't satisfied with what we're seeing just yet. I know you've been in so many rooms. You've been in so many classified briefings. You've said that you've seen UFO videos that defy any reason. Is what you've seen,
8: ma'am,
1: you know, clearly, does it clearly exceed American, Russian, or Chinese technology?
8: 100%, ma'am. If it was the Russians, Putin's an egomaniac. He wouldn't be locked down in Ukraine. He would fly one to Pennsylvania Avenue and get out and wrestle the president, probably in another MMA fight or something. China had it. They would control the world even more so than they do now, with the greedy politicians and lobbyists. And if we had it, we would not be putting our men in harm's way, men and women who fly in harm's way that come so close to these aircraft that see them out there. You know, they have the capabilities of hovering over the ocean for hours at a time and then can just shoot straight up at incredible rates of speed, things that we couldn't comprehend or be able to handle as human beings. So, yeah, there's something else that's going on, and they need to just let us decide if we can handle it or not, ma'am.
1: All right, Congressman Tim Burchett, always appreciate it. Thank you so much.
8: Pleasure, ma'am. Thank y'all.
1: All right. Still to come on News Nation Prime, the Los Angeles mayoral primary just 2 days away. The competition is tightening. The contentious race could result in current mayor Karen Bass being voted out. There's also the gubernatorial primary on Tuesday. And the big question, who will replace Governor Newsom? Ahead, we are speaking with the San Jose mayor, Matt Mahan, a Democrat running to be the state's chief executive. What he has to say about the state of the race. Stay with us.
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3: 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This is a California problem.
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7: I am going to spend every moment that I can making sure that I am in as many areas as possible.
8: Every night, it just packed. Drug user, fentanyl user. If we try to open up and close our door to get in, we have to fight people to do that.
9: Yeah, we've been tracking many issues, but what about the solutions and those in search of them? Could a new era for California be on the horizon? We are now just under 2 days from polls opening for the state's primary election. Voters in the Golden State looking for candidates with solutions to fix mass homelessness, fraud, wildfire threats, as well as the cost of living crisis, with Californians paying more than the rest of the U.S. for gas, rent, healthcare, electricity, and more. This election, a pivotal one, where Californians will vote on a new governor, with current California Governor Gavin Newsom term limited, his time at the helm now up. So who will be next in charge? It is still an extremely tight race. Only the top two vote-getters will be able to move on. And there's also a potential shakeup for the state's largest city as well, Los Angeles, where a former reality TV star could soon be the mayor.
10: Now this is a story all about how my life got turned upside down, and I had to take a minute to run for mayor. I'll tell you how I became the prince of a town called Bel Air.
9: All these viral campaign spots from him. Well, the most recent poll, practically a toss-up between Mayor Bass, Los Angeles City Councilmember Nitya Raman, and Spencer Pratt, known for his early 2000s stint on the Hills. For more on this crucial time for the state of California, we are joined by San Jose Mayor Matt Mahan, Democrat running to replace Governor Newsom. Mayor, it's good to have you on the show again, and this race really is tight. Let's pull up the latest numbers right now. We have the latest poll shows you running sixth right now. We're down to 2 days. How are you setting yourself apart and making sure that you end up in that top two slot on Tuesday?
11: Well, Natasha, I'm finishing this campaign the way I started it, which is offering real solutions to our biggest problems. I just came from our annual Greek festival in San Jose. If anybody's in the area, you've got to check it out. It's an amazing event. And a woman came up to me and said, you know, I feel like I've done everything right. I've played by the rules. I'm working hard. I serve kids as a counselor, and I just can't make ends meet. What would you say to me? What do we do? And I said, well, thank you for sharing that with me. And that's why I'm in this race. I'm the only Democrat who's called for suspending the gas tax and then reforming it so that it doesn't disproportionately hit working families. I'm the only one who's called for capping impact fees and permit review timelines so we can build the housing we need faster. I'm the only one who's called for rethinking our approach to healthcare spending so that we incentivize health outcomes, not just fee for service, not just how many prescriptions you can write and how many operations you can prescribe. I think we need generational change and a new set of solutions in this state. And California is an amazing place, but the truth is our policies just haven't been delivering the outcomes that Californians deserve. And that's why I'm in this race.
9: I also want to ask you about homelessness, because nearly a quarter of all unhoused Americans Americans live in California. You've spoken about improving the situation in your city. We're hearing from Republican candidate Steve Hilton, who is taking issue with that. He posted this video from San Jose earlier this month. Let's take a look together.
12: Well, I'm in his city, and here's what we just came across. The entire park just overrun with homeless people. Absolutely stinks like it's some public restroom all around us. This is where families are supposed to be enjoying themselves. This doesn't look very cleaned up to me, Matt Mahan.
9: All right, what is your response to Hilton, and how would you address the homelessness crisis as governor?
11: Yeah, well, it's, you know, cherry picking from a failed Fox News commentator. But look, here's the reality. I came into this office 4 years ago. We had nearly 6,000 people living outside. 6,000 people in tents and vehicles. We scaled up basic shelter, added thousands of interim housing units, moved thousands of people indoors. Are there still some folks living outside in San Jose? Absolutely. I would not say the job is done, but we've made more progress than any other big city in the state. We've reduced the number of people living outside by about one third. We're making steady progress. And I'm running because we need the state to quarterback a fair share approach that gets every city and county to do its part. Counties need to build treatment capacity for mental health, for addiction and mental illness. We need cities to build shelter, interim housing, and say yes to housing at all income levels. And when they are available, we need to require that people come indoors. And I just think that the state's approach has not been aggressive enough. We're not funding sober living environments so people can achieve sobriety and get back into the workforce. We're not banning camping when we have shelter and treatment options available and requiring people come indoors. I've started doing those things in San Jose, and it's why we have led the state in reducing homelessness. So can you still find some tents out there? Absolutely. But have we made more progress than the rest of the state and created a model for what's possible? Absolutely. And that's why I'm in this race.
9: Yeah, reducing by a third is no small feat. I do have to ask you about Spencer Pratt, his very viral run for LA mayor. He has campaign ads like this one getting a lot of attention right now. Let's take a very quick look.
13: This is where Mayor Bass lives. You notice something? Or here, where Nithya Raman's $3 million mansion sits. They don't have to live in the mess they've created where you live. This is where I live. They let my home burn down. I know what the consequences of failed leadership are. That's why I'm running for mayor. For my sons and the rest of us Angelenos that want to stop these corrupt politicians from destroying our city.
9: What would your reaction be to a Mayor Pratt in Los Angeles?
11: Well, look, Pratt is tapping into the very real frustration and distrust in government that comes from failing to solve our biggest problems. The thing I'm probably most proud of in San Jose is that we have increased trust in City Hall by 40% over the last 3 years by delivering results, by speeding up permitting, by building interim housing, banning camping when we have shelter available, reducing crime. We made San Jose the safest big city in the country, reduced homicides and gun violence. We reduced gun violence by over 70%, more than any other big city in the country. That's how you build trust in government. I know Mayor Bass is
9: Can I ask very quickly, what was the biggest thing that made the difference in reducing gun violence by that amount?
11: Well, a number of things. We have focused on staffing our police department and being proactive. SJPD is the best in the country, and they are out there doing proactive policing. We use technology. We also use gun violence restraining orders. So if someone has perpetrated a violent crime, say domestic violence, we get the guns out of their home because we know that's a predictor for future gun violence. So being smart about our use of data, our use of the law, our best practices around policing. It's a whole community effort spearheaded by SJPD, and they do a fantastic job. That's how we've led the country in reducing crime and making our city literally the safest place. We're the only big city in the country that solved 100% of homicides 4 years in a row. And it all starts with building trust with the community and using the very best practices and technology and community policing approaches within our police department. So that's the kind of experience I want to take to Sacramento, because every city, every county in the state should be making faster progress on crime, homelessness, blight, high cost of living. And we can do it. I know there are solutions because we're showing the way in San Jose.
9: All right. Showing the way in San Jose. I'm Mayor Matt Mahan, candidate to be the next governor of California. Appreciate it. Thank you.
11: Thanks for having me.

0: All right, still to come, global concerns are mounting as confirmed Ebola cases in the Democratic Republic of the Congo continue to climb. Ahead, we are speaking to Dr. Anita Dua about steps being taken to mitigate the spread and keep the deadly disease off our shores.
1: Come on, Liam, let's go. Get open. Come on, go for it. Wake up. Wake up, Liam. Oh, come on, use your head. I don't want it. Dominate!
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0: We are tracking an Ebola outbreak ripping through Central Africa, and this as health officials here at home are working to stop the spread before it gets to the U.S. It is now the third largest outbreak of this virus, starting in the Congo, where suspected cases have now passed 1,000. Hundreds are dead. It has crossed the border into Uganda. The WHO warning that this outbreak could be significantly larger in scope than the numbers even reflect because this virus went undetected for so long. We're also dealing with a rare strain.

0: of Ebola called Bundibugyo with no current vaccine to treat it. According to the CDC, America is Ebola-free right now, but to keep it that way, the U.S. had arranged to have Americans exposed to the virus quarantined in Kenya instead of coming back home. They were to be housed in a 50-bed isolation unit at a local Air Force base, but Kenya's high court has rejected that plan now, barring anyone from entering Kenya who's infected or who was exposed to the virus, citing an imminent threat to life. New York's JFK is the busiest airport for international arrivals. It has now become the fourth hub to screen all travelers who've been to the Congo, Uganda, or South Sudan. Ebola screening was already underway at major airports in Washington, Houston, and Atlanta. The problem is screenings may not catch everyone who is infected with the virus, as symptoms typically don't show up for about 10 days after exposure and sometimes longer. For more, we are joined by Dr. Anita Dua tonight, a vascular surgeon as well as founder and chair of Healthcare for Action. Dr. Dua, always good to have you on. These Ebola numbers seem really concerning. Can you tell us about this Bundibugyo strain and what is making this outbreak so pernicious?
1: Of course. So unfortunately, Ebola is not something new that we've been talking about on the news. There have been multiple outbreaks as recently as just a few years ago. But what makes this strain especially concerning is the number of people that have been infected and the fact that it has, in fact, already crossed the border. The good news is that in the United States, we have a lot of layers of protection, starting with the CDC and kind of the approach in the airports, as you mentioned, all the way through to the way that we quarantine. So we really know what to do in this particular type of situation. So at this point, as has already been said, we are Ebola free and safe.
0: Former CDC Director Robert Redfield spoke to News Nation earlier this week. He is downplaying any risk of Ebola spreading here in the U.S. Let's take a listen to what he had to say.
2: It's possible we'll have a sporadic case here and there. We had, you know, we had four in the 2014 epidemic. But this is not going to be a major threat to the United States. It's going to be inconvenient for international travelers.
0: Do you agree with that assessment? Is the U.S. clearly safe from Ebola spreading here?
1: I wouldn't say it's clearly safe. We have to keep caution in front of us. But I will make the point that Ebola is different than measles or COVID in how it is spread. So what he means is basically for someone to get the disease, you have to come in contact with actual body fluids or a dead body of somebody who has Ebola, which is difficult. So let's say that someone were to come here and even have the disease, it would be something that would be fairly contained relatively fast. It wouldn't just spread like wildfire the way that measles or COVID could do, because those are airborne pathogens.
0: Is this Ebola outbreak in Africa worse as a result of any recent U.S. actions pulling back from participating in global public health efforts?
1: Well, the biggest thing is that we're not part of the WHO in the way that we used to be. And the WHO acts as almost a library where it keeps all the information about the type of outbreaks. And then we have, of course, very strategic access to it. Because we've had so much chaos recently in the administration, we really don't know who's there, who's monitoring, and as a result, who's protecting. So at this point, it's possible that because of some of these decisions, we may end up more in a firefighting situation. As I mentioned earlier to you as well, the CDC has for years been excellent about the way in which they approach outbreaks, how they're managing things at the airport. But we simply don't know with this administration who's doing what, if we have enough staff, if they're properly trained, if they've been fired and rehired. So it's hard to really say what those impacts are going to be on this particular virus.
0: With the time that we have, Dr. Dua, I do want to ask about a new study that says that GLP-1 drugs could lower the chance of cancer progression. This is one of many early studies that seems to be showing the drugs might have some anti-cancer effects. In 6 of 7 people who were tested with cancers, the medications were less likely to have their tumors spread. Why might that be?
1: Well, it's very exciting, I'll say, but it's important to start out by saying that this GLP-1 basically doesn't cure cancer. But what is happening is that when you take this drug, it does seem to have an impact in these basic studies. So again, not the major studies, on cancer progression, because obesity-related cancers seem to have a reduced impact on people because we're reducing their weight. So in other words, if you are obese and that causes chronic inflammation and that then causes breast cancer, colon cancer, liver cancer, by taking these drugs and reducing your weight, you may be decreasing that chronic inflammation and as a result, decreasing the spread of the cancer.

0: or even decreasing the chances that you get it. So that's the pathophysiology that is surrounding this exciting new discovery.
1: Dr. Anita Dewa, always appreciate the time. Thank you so much.
0: Thank you.
1: Still to come, Carmel, Indiana, named the best place to live in the U.S. By U.S. News and World Report. A recent crime has some people questioning that determination. We are speaking with the mayor. We're getting her take on the other side of the break.
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1: To a utility pole injuring two people. 31-year-old Manuel Etres is facing more than 25 criminal charges now, including felony battery, kidnapping, criminal recklessness. Now, this would be concerning anywhere, but especially in Carmel, because this year that city was named the best place to live by U.S. News and World Report. It ranked high in metrics like quality of life and for its low crime rates. But after this recent incident, Mayor Sue Finkham was critical of what is happening in that area, placing blame on Marion County, home to the state's capital of Indianapolis.
19: The reality is in Carmel, over 57% of arrests this year come from Marion County residents. Over 40% of people are staying in the Hamilton County Jail are from

0: Marion County. Marion County is exporting its crime to the donut counties. So we're not only having to pick up the emotional toll, the physical toll with our residents, we're picking up the financial toll.
1: Mayor Finkham also expressing her disappointment with the case and the fact that the suspect, who has prior convictions, was not already behind bars, posting to X, quote, "It's time Marion County does their part and holds criminals accountable." For more, we are joined by Carmel, Indiana Mayor Sue Finkham tonight. I appreciate you being here. And let's talk about your social media post from a couple days ago. You accuse Marion County, home to Indianapolis, of exporting crime to Carmel and the surrounding areas. Tell me why this case of Manuel Etres is not just a one-off.
0: Our police officers will tell you that each and every day they encounter repeat felons from outside of our area, and that's 100% preventable. Those folks are coming in and out of the Marion County system and should be retained in jail, so they're not coming out to the donut counties around Indianapolis. We need leadership down there, and what I was trying to do is get people's attention. My job as mayor is to not only promote our great community in the number one ranking, but also to keep it that way, support our law enforcement, but stand up for our residents. And all of our residents are saying, how can this happen? How can a gentleman with 40 different arrests not be in jail? And those 40 different arrests, by the way, are since 2020. Unacceptable, absolutely unacceptable.
1: The suspect's address, according to court cases filed from 2023 through his current case in Hamilton County, is listed as Carmel, Indiana. So according to these records, he's been a Carmel resident for 3 years now. Is this really an exported crime problem, even if he resides in Carmel?
0: Thanks for that question, because he's not a Carmel resident. That's an emergency family address. So he's was asked to be taken to a shelter, and it's our understanding that he's from Indianapolis and or Bloomington. That's what all of his driver's licenses show.
1: And I know in that post on X this week, you cited statistics saying that 57% of arrests in Carmel come from Marion County, nearly 40% of the inmates in Hamilton County Jail also from Marion County. Who in Marion County is to blame here?
0: I don't have that information. I can't tell you if it's a prosecutor, if it's the judges, if it's a jail overcrowding, or if it's a little bit of everything. And I was very careful in my comments last week to not point fingers at one entity over the other. My point is, we have a problem. The system has failed Marion County residents and everybody in Central Indiana. And it's time someone in Marion County stood up, raised their hand and said, I'm going to be a leader. Because my definition of a leader is when you see a problem, and you take action to try to fix it. I want someone to say, I'm going to stand up and do that. I'm going to try to pull all these groups together and have conversations. I'll be at the table and wait for someone to invite me there. Mm.
1: With this news, unfortunately, Carmel in the headlines for the wrong reason. So let me ask, with the time we have left, about the good news in Carmel. It is named the best place to live, no small feat, by U.S. News and World Report earlier this month. In your opinion, why is this the best place to live?
0: It's our quality of life, hands down. You know, the images you're showing, highly walkable. Our community is filled with arts, lots of culture activities to do, neighbors caring for neighbors. I always joke around that our tagline should be easy like Sunday morning. Instead, it's built for big dreams because people aspire to move here and fulfill their dreams, whether it be getting their child in a top performing school system or whether it be getting the dream job or just having the quality of life that they've always dreamed of. So we're really proud of this ranking. Our residents have shared this all around the world. I'm really proud of our staff members who work so hard each and every day. And we know we had some conversation about whether I should go forward and, you know, voice my displeasure with this recent carjacking. But I think that's my job. My job is to keep us at number one. And recognizing there's a problem we have to solve together is the start of it.
1: I'm excited to visit. I'm Mayor Sue Finkham. I really appreciate it. Thank you so much.
0: Thank you.
1: Much more news to come. We'll be right back.
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12: As veterans, we've dealt with noise, from chains clanking as they're clamped onto cargo to orders coming down the chain of command. 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
1: Look in New Jersey, and you will remember the chaos live on our air last night. Anti-ICE protesters clashing with law enforcement. They are demonstrating against what they are calling inhumane conditions for migrants inside of that detention center. In just minutes, a curfew will be in place to avoid a repeat. We will bring you there live in just minutes. Stay with us.
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8: New growth and inflation numbers and what they mean for American consumers. I'm Mike Vaccaro, News Nation Washington Bureau Chief. The American economy grew slower than originally thought in the first quarter of 2026. The Commerce Department reporting that gross domestic product rose by 1.6% from January to March, but that's down from a previous calculation of 2%. This, as an important measure of inflation, shows that consumer prices rose 3.8% in April. That is the highest level in 3 years. Economists anticipate continued slowing momentum in the economy as the Iran war accelerates and inflation dampens consumer sentiment. Buried in the data, the new federal figures show that overall economic activity is largely driven by artificial intelligence and related spending. Now, economists have noted a silver lining in the new economic numbers, low unemployment claims, indicating a stable jobs market. I'm Mike Vaccaro, and this is the News Nation Political Minute.
9: Tonight on News Nation Prime, intense standoffs over an immigration detention center in New Jersey reaching a boiling point. Chaotic anti-ICE protests now leading to a curfew in Newark.
10: Violent, chaotic clashes hurt everyone. It's time to bring the temperature down.
9: We'll have the very latest from New Jersey. And what's next in the negotiations for the Iran war? A back and forth building with President Trump reportedly asking for amendments to a potential deal as he works to make his final determination on this conflict now in its 14th week. We'll have the minute-by-minute updates from the Middle East tonight. Plus, a pivotal primary in California just 2 days away as Golden State voters look for solutions to mass homelessness, fraud, and wildfire threats. Who will advance in the race to replace Governor Gavin Newsom? And will the mayor of Los Angeles be a former reality TV star?
11: This is where Mayor Bass lives. You notice something? Or here, where Nithya Raman's $3 million mansion sits.
12: They don't have to live in the mess they've created where you live.
9: We'll have more on this crucial California election.
13: And $1.4 million in this bucket. I bought 14 more of those things.
14: That's a $20 million rip.
9: And Ben Affleck and Matt Damon sued. Two South Florida police officers claiming the duo's movie, The Rip, is too real, alleging the stars defamed them. One of the officers and his attorney is joining Prime tonight with more on their case.
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16: Hey, good evening to you. Thank you so much for staying with us. I'm Natasha Zubes. This is News Nation Prime. Want to take a live look outside of the White House tonight. President Trump mulling over a ceasefire extension with Iran. He wants all of his goals met, from limits on Iran's nuclear ambitions to future control of the Strait of Hormuz. We are breaking down the latest details as negotiators are working to hammer out an agreement with Iran. But first, an overnight curfew going into effect 1 minute ago in New Jersey. You saw the violent clashes unfold late Saturday outside of the ICE detention facility in Newark. We were live on the air the moment night fell and protesters broke free from their demonstration zone. The anti-ICE demonstrations over the alleged living conditions for detainees in Delaney Hall. State police being called out to control that crowd as we saw violent clashes between demonstrators and

0: Officers. Three people were arrested in total. Want to take a live look outside right now? This is Delaney Hall in Newark. That curfew officially in effect. Will we see more of a calm night? Will we see the clashes and violence on the streets of New Jersey that we saw 24 hours ago? News Nation's Mills Hayes has been tracking the very latest developments for us since last night. Mills, what are we seeing so far?
1: Natasha, that curfew is now in effect, making it illegal to be in public within a half-mile radius of Delaney Hall. But protesters are still there right now. However, earlier today, House Minority Leader Hakeem Jeffries visited that ICE detention facility in Newark along with several New Jersey members of Congress. Jeffries calling conditions inside the ICE facility shocking to the conscious and said that none of the detainees that he spoke with had criminal records. Homeland Security responding, saying that it is a detention center and they don't provide luxury accommodations, while ICE has been posting detainee photos with criminal charges like assault and selling drugs. Leader Jeffries, like those anti-ICE protesters, insisting the place close completely.
2: Not just words, but also punches flying this weekend during angry protests outside the now notorious ICE detention facility in Newark. Masked anti-ICE protesters using barriers as weapons against police, makeshift traffic cone shields to fend off horse patrols, and lighting tires on fire. On one side, demonstrators furious at reports of deplorable conditions and the mistreatment of immigrants inside. On the other, police and ICE officials trying to calm the crowd. Despite noisy clashes that did get physical, New Jersey police say only three people were arrested Saturday night. The rest of the protesters not holding back how they feel.
3: What happened just now is holy to the people inside of here.
2: New Jersey's governor saying today, get rid of Delaney Hall and violent clashes that marked this weekend go away with it.
4: Let me be clear. Violent, chaotic clashes hurt everyone. They put the lives of both protesters and law enforcement in danger. We've been advocating for a long time not to have Delaney Hall, and I think we see now why.
2: The curfew, now in effect, aimed at preventing scenes like this, more people getting hurt or locked up. But some protesters say local and state police are making things worse.
5: I think the escalation happened when the state police came in. I mean, perhaps ICE would have escalated as well, but they made it worse.
2: The sentiment in the crowd still red hot on both sides. People who believe what they're doing is bigger than just Delaney Hall.
6: I'm sick and tired of watching these Democrats try to start another civil war in this country.
7: I support democracy, and I support the freedom to speak without having to worry that you're going to get kidnapped off the street by somebody in a mask and a uniform. I feel like it's a moment for history.
1: Natasha, New Jersey Governor Mikey Sherrill says protesters are helping to draw attention to concerns about conditions inside, but says that the violence is taking away from that message. Sherrill is calling for state officials to be allowed inside to inspect the facility. And meanwhile, ICE says detainee visitations have resumed today.
0: Mills Hayes, I know you'll continue tracking this for us. Thank you so much. And for more, we do want to bring in News Nation national security contributor Tracy Walder, former CIA officer and FBI special agent. Tracy, always wonderful to have you here. Thank you so much for making the time tonight.
8: Thank you for having me, Natasha.
0: So officials clearly do not want to see a repeat of what we saw last night. Let's talk about the major changes today. We have this curfew in place 6 minutes ago. There's also this half-mile radius barrier or perimeter in place as well. Do you see this working? I mean, will protesters abide by this? And if not, what happens? What does this curfew do?
8: You know, I think there's a bigger issue at play here. Unfortunately, this detention center is in the middle of factories and packing plants. And the problem is a lot of individuals actually can't get to work and can't get product out because some of the roads have been blocked. So that is part of why they have this perimeter in place, which in theory is a good idea because you cannot impede people's ability to go to and from work as well as the passage of goods and services. But at the same time, obviously, both sides have a right to protest and a right to free speech. Do I think that they're just going to, I guess, magically disappear because this, you know, curfew is in place? No, I don't think so.
0: Does the curfew mean all of the people who are assembled and standing here can be arrested?
8: Essentially, yes. Do I think that that's going to happen just in terms of obviously manpower? I don't. My guess is they will probably be ticketed and sent on their way.
1: You know, we know at least three protesters were arrested yesterday. When we were live on the air covering this, and we just saw some of the video again, I think a lot of the viewers who saw what was unfolding in real time last night say, seriously, just three arrests? I mean, we were seeing some really violent, frightening moments. There was a bonfire that was actively being fed in the middle of the street at one point by the demonstrators. Help us make sense of that number. Just three arrests last night. Why don't we see mass arrests in situations like what we saw Saturday?
8: You know, I think they're trying to take the temperature down from the law enforcement perspective. Take the temperature down. I think that's sort of what they're doing by not making these sweeping mass arrests. They're focusing on more the ones that are more severe. Obviously, there are laws being broken. There's no question, especially when you look at that live video that you mentioned. However, at the same time, I think almost what law enforcement is trying to do with the protesters is say, listen, look, we understand you're here. We respect your right to protest. We're not going to impede on that. And as a result, we're not going to arrest you unless something absolutely egregious happens. And it's almost like a sign of good faith, if that makes any sense.
1: Yeah, it absolutely does. And I'm wondering if we have some of the video to pull up. I think we're looking at it right now. This moment in particular, Tracy, what do you see here? I mean, they were supposed to be staying in these designated, you know, safe protest zones. They broke out of that. And just really a concerning situation. A lot of potential for law enforcement to get injured here as well as we're watching this. I saw so many viewer comments saying, arrest them all, arrest all of these people. Explain how that might actually inflame or worsen the situation if in what we're looking at, they started just mass arresting people here.
8: You know, I get it. But that was what I think, too. Obviously, when I see that, as someone who probably would have been on the law enforcement side of that barrier, somebody could have been crushed and someone could have been killed. And what we have to remember is they are establishing those safe zones to protect protesters, right? And their right to protest. That's initially what they are doing. I think by not making those mass arrests, whether I agree or not, that it's a good idea, is what they are saying to these individuals. We are not going to inflame the situation more. What they're worried about is if they go and make that arrest, are you going to get in a situation where someone in protest of that arrest is going to pull a weapon? And then you now have it into a larger situation.
1: Understood. Tracy Walder, always appreciate the analysis, the context, the time. Thank you so much.
8: Thank you, Natasha.
1: Meanwhile, talks continue between the U.S. and Iran as a deal to extend the ceasefire is under consideration on the president's desk. These talks come as the military holds its blockade in the Strait of Hormuz. And Secretary Hegseth says that the U.S. is ready to resume strikes if there is no agreement. News Nation's Robert Sherman is in Qatar tonight with the latest.
9: The negotiations between Iran and the U.S. are going back and forth tonight. From Friday, when the president was in the Situation Room deciding whether to green light or red light a deal that would have established a 60-day memorandum of understanding, to where we are tonight, where reportedly the president is asking for amendments to any kind of a deal with Iran. And in terms of what he's seeking, here's what he said.
10: I would rather get a deal because we can open the strait immediately upon signing. One guarantee that I have to have is that there will be no nuclear weapons. They've agreed to that. If you're going to be in a hurry, you're not going to make a good deal. And slowly but surely, we're getting, I think, what we want. And if we don't get what we want, we're going to end it a different way.
9: Meanwhile, the United States military is active here in the Middle East, with Central Command announcing that a Gambian flagship was issued 20 warnings as it attempted to run the U.S. naval blockade. It ignored all 20 of those warnings and, as a result, was disabled by U.S. forces. Central Command saying a U.S. aircraft disabled the vessel by firing a Hellfire missile into the ship's engine room after Lion Star, that's the name of the ship's crew, failed to comply. Ship is no longer transiting to Iran. As regards to where the talks stand this evening, Iran emphasizing they simply don't have any trust for Washington. Their parliament speaker saying there's no trust in the enemy's words and promises. Our only criterion is to achieve tangible results before we fulfill our commitments in return. Something that Iran is looking for tangibly is an end to all fighting taking place in Lebanon. But Israeli forces are expanding their operations there, now pushing deeper than they have into Lebanese territory since 26 years ago, even taking control of a castle located in southern Lebanon. Since that April 17th ceasefire went into effect, security officials here in the region tell us that Hezbollah's fired over 1,000 rockets and drones. And Israel says that as long as that threat exists, they will continue to push forward. Natasha.
1: Robert Sherman in Qatar tonight with that. Thank you. Well, voters are heading to the polls this week for primary elections in six states on Tuesday, including Iowa, South Dakota, and California, where residents are seeing some of the most hotly contested races, like in the race for mayor of Los Angeles, where former reality TV villain Spencer Pratt hopes to unseat the incumbent mayor, Karen Bass. And polling is showing tonight he has a real shot at this. News Nation's Hannah Brandt live at the White House tonight. And Hannah, where do things stand in the Golden State?
11: Well, Natasha, that mayor's race certainly has a lot of people watching. But let's talk about the California governor's race, because that's an interesting one, too. And it's really crowded right now. The top two candidates who win that on Tuesday will then move on to the general election, regardless of their party. And if you take a look at our latest Decision Desk HQ polling, you can get some insight into where things stand at this point. It shows Democrat Javier Becerra is in the lead right now with about 24%. Remember, he's the former Health and Human Services Secretary under President Biden. President Trump's pick, though, is polling in the second spot. That's Republican Steve Hilton, who's close behind at about 23%. Though even President Trump said recently he has doubts that he can win. Take a listen.
10: And I'm a friend of Steve. I think Steve is great, and I endorse him. But, I know the system very well. I don't think a Republican can win in California unless you pass the Save America Act. Then they're going to have to show proof of citizenship. They're going to have to get rid of their mail-in voting.
11: Let's also talk about that mayoral race you mentioned in Los Angeles. It's getting a lot of national attention. As you mentioned, incumbent Democratic Mayor Karen Bass is running against reality TV star Spencer Pratt, who's running as a Republican. The two have really sparred over issues like homelessness, affordability, and wildfire preparedness, especially after last year's massively destructive fires in the area, which Pratt was personally impacted by. President Trump has said he wants to see the Republican, Pratt, win. Pratt, though, told NBC News he doesn't need anyone's endorsement and doesn't care about what's going on in national politics. Just like in the governor's race, this will be a nonpartisan primary, so the top two vote-getters will go to a runoff if neither of them can get 50% or more of the vote on Tuesday. Now, if Pratt does eventually win, it would be a pretty big upset in that it would be the first time that LA has a Republican mayor in 25 years. President Trump also making waves in some other races, some contested Republican primaries for governor, recently endorsing candidates in South Carolina, Iowa, and Oklahoma. I want to zero in on South Carolina, though, where the president is backing the lieutenant governor, that's Pamela Avett, because current Congresswoman Nancy Mace, she's also running for the job, and she blamed that lack of a Trump endorsement for her on her recent support of the bill forcing the DOJ to release the Epstein files. So pretty noteworthy moment there. That primary election in South Carolina is happening next Tuesday, June 9th. Natasha.
1: Hannah Brandt tracking this live at the White House tonight. Thank you. All right. Less than 2 days from the polls opening for California's primary election, could we see the mayor of L.A. voted out? New data showing the race is closer than ever, less than 48 hours from polls opening and still ahead. One of those candidates vying to be the next mayor of L.A., Ray Wong, is joining us live.
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1: Right now, outside of the Newark, New Jersey Immigration Detention Center, we know that curfew now in full effect as of 20 minutes ago. Of course, we will continue to track this. We'll bring you the very latest.
24: This is not just a fraud problem. This is a California problem.
25: 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If you don't, we will be coming.
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27: What are you doing at this point to earn back people's trust?
28: I am going to spend every moment that I can making sure that I am in as many areas as possible.
29: Every night, it's just packed. Drug user, fentanyl user, if we try to open up and close our door to get in, we have to fight people to do that.
1: Could a new era for California be on the horizon? We are now just under 2 days from the polls opening for the state's primary election. Voters in the Golden State are looking for candidates with solutions to fix mass homelessness, fraud, wildfire threats, as well as the cost of living crisis, really. With Californians paying more than the rest of the U.S. for gas, for rent, health care, electricity, and more. On top of voting for a new governor, with Gavin Newsom term limited, California's largest city of Los Angeles is in the midst of a contentious mayoral race, where current mayor Karen Bass could be voted out, potentially replaced by a former reality TV star.

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1: The most recent poll, practically a toss-up between Mayor Bass, Los Angeles City Councilmember Nithya Raman, Spencer Pratt, known for his early 2000 stint on the Hills. And for more on this pivotal race, we are joined by Ray Wong, who is running to be the next mayor of Los Angeles. Ray, it's great to be speaking with you. And we're less than 2 days from the primary, polls showing this very tight race right now. We saw everyone on the leaderboard. We saw Mayor Bass, Councilwoman Raman, Spencer Pratt. You're there as well. How is your vision for the future of LA different than those three, and what sets you apart?
2: Yeah, thank you so much for having me on and asking. You know, what sets me apart from all the other campaigns and candidates is that I really believe in systemic change. We cannot continue to have the status quo, but it can't look like what Spencer Pratt and Donald Trump has been offering. What we need is a real systems change that comes from people at the bottom and is supported by people who are on the ground trying to create change for our city. We've seen significant efforts by the community already.

0: passing important measures like Measure ULA, Measure A. We've passed the Olympic wages. But time and time again, what we're seeing is our electeds not staying in keeping with our community members and weakening the things that we've done and delaying the important measures and laws that we need to be able to help Angelenos stabilize themselves.
1: Yeah, you built a reputation on being so candid. I want to ask, because there is a report that Councilwoman Rahman's campaign urged you to drop out of the race. Did that happen?
0: Yes, I know. I never had a conversation directly with their campaign, but one of my campaign managers alerted me to the fact that they had called and urged me to drop out. And, you know, look, they contacted me just 2 weeks ago. You know, we were already in the race. Ballots had already been dropped. And the kinds of conversations that we need to have is just it's too late. And honestly, here's the thing, is that ultimately, you know, I have been consistent in my messaging that we need a systems change. We can't continue to reform the same system over and over again. We know it's not working. I often will say that it's not that the system is broken. The system is working exactly as it's designed to work. And in this moment, we need to change it altogether, one that actually supports people who are on the ground, again, like I said earlier, to really be able to ensure that our lives and our bodies are not places of profit for corporations, but really we need to ensure that homes are for people, that our economy is for working people, and we ensure that people can be able to get around the city safely, and we can talk about real public safety, which means that we make our streets safe. And I'm not talking about homicides, because our homicides numbers have gotten down. Crime is actually down while police numbers are down. What we need to do is ensure that we are putting resources into our communities to be able to stay stabilized, so we're not in survival mode over and over and over again.
1: Yeah, survival mode. I hear that. I think some people were surprised in response to this. Spencer Pratt actually applauded you. He posted on X, quote, "Ray Wong is a real one. I disagree with her on almost everything, but I respect that she actually walks the walk, unlike these corrupt champagne socialists like Rahman." And then you reply and you definitively distance yourself from Pratt. You post, quote, "I want to make clear right now that Spencer Pratt does not deserve any voice or sound soundbite in my campaign or in the city that I love. His rhetoric, platform, and campaign is the antithesis to who I am fighting for, and what our campaign is all about." Adding, quote, "Spencer is an opportunist, dehumanizing the vulnerable to advance his media career. He has no interest in meeting the needs of the majority of Angelenos." These are strong words. You know, Pratt's messaging, it has resonated with so many in Los Angeles and beyond. Why is he unfit to be mayor in your eyes?
0: I mean, if you look at all of his policies, it is about dehumanizing people. It is about criminalizing the poor. And what I have been doing is that I've been calling out, and like many actually other interfaith clergy across this country. I am a pastor, by the way. You know, that is, I'm not trying to run to be a pastor of Los Angeles, but it does inform who I am. And what we often will say that what we're fighting is we're fighting poverty, not the poor. And what Spencer Pratt is doing and the kind of rhetoric that we find that fits in this MAGA, you know, style of campaign is that they use this fear mongering to be able to scare us into submission. And this fear right now, this form and this tactic is unhealthy for all of us, for our whole society, for our community, and especially for here for Los Angeles. And so I am really right now trying to do my best to be able to say, look, we can change our systems. We need hope. That is the only thing that's going to be able to change the politics and the unhealthy environment that we currently have. And ultimately, we need to really learn how to love and care for one another again.
1: Ray Wong with a message of hope tonight, a candidate for LA mayor. Really appreciate your time. Thank you so much.
0: Thank you.
1: Defamation or dramatization, that is at the center of a lawsuit between two Miami officers and a production company owned by Ben Affleck and Matt Damon. This all over their portrayal in the Netflix thriller The Rip. After the break, the officer and the lawyer representing him joining us live, how this film has impacted their life. Straight ahead.
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18: A live look right now outside of Newark, New Jersey, that immigration detention center. A curfew is now in full effect, happening 31 minutes ago. Of course, we're continuing to track this. We'll bring you the very latest.
19: We had a Crime Stopper tip come in on this address.
20: There's $1.4 million in this bucket.
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20: That's a $20 million rip.
21: You gotta be smart right now. 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
22: Stay off the radios, no call outs.
23: What would you do with this? Just this. Everything.
18: Those are scenes from the Netflix drama The Rip, starring Ben Affleck and Matt Damon. It is a crime thriller about two South Florida detectives who stumble into millions in cartel cash and spiral into corruption. Hollywood calls it fiction, but two officers in the Miami-Dade Sheriff's Office say that this is defamation. Sergeants Jonathan Santana and Jason Smith are suing Affleck and Damon's production company. They say the film uses details from their actual $21 million cash raid of a Miami drug house 10 years ago to falsely portray them as corrupt, dirty cops. The studio maintains the movie is a protected dramatization. Well, joining us now to discuss, the attorney representing those sergeants, Ignacio Alvarez, appreciate you being here tonight. And tell me, the producers of The Rip say that this film uses a standard fictional disclaimer. This was clearly a dramatization. How do you counter that argument?
0: They start the movie by saying that it's based on real life events. But in the very end, after all the credits are over, after everybody shut off the movie, after everybody already left the theater, I had to pause it because it was the very last screen, put on my reading glasses and read the disclaimer. Nobody saw that. Everybody sees this movie, the reputation that Miami has, and everybody believes that everything that happened in that movie occurred. And I hear it on the radio when driving to work, that the DJs believe it. My clients go to work and there's people laughing. They get calls from the prosecutor saying, is this true? Then now they have this cloud over their head because of the perception this movie portrayed.
18: Are your clients' names actually used as characters that these actors are playing?
0: No, they're not. But the movie's based on the largest forfeiture in Miami-Dade Police Department's history. It was $22 million. You had an individual, a captain from the police department, sell the story and go on TV when they were doing the trailers saying that he was there. He ran the investigation. He counted the money. All that was false. The production company bought a story, never did the due diligence on the story, never did the due diligence on the person that sold them the story, and they created this false movie that really makes my clients look bad, and now they're paying the repercussions of it.
18: Yeah, they're paying the repercussions, you say. How are your clients impacted by this?
0: The cloud. Next, just look at this. If you're ever in testifying again in court, the first question that the defense attorney is going to say, hey, how many of those buckets did you rip? They put their kids through private school. Family members are going up to them and telling them, how many buckets that cost you? They bought a boat. Hey, how many buckets that cost you? Everything comes down to the perception of them stealing money to support their lifestyle, when the reality of it is they work hard, they work extra duty, they work extra hours to provide their family the best possible life, and now they have this cloud over their head.
18: All right, Attorney Ignacio Alvarez, really appreciate your time tonight. Thank you.
0: Thank you, ma'am.
18: All right, want to take another live look right now. This is the scene in New Jersey tonight. 35 minutes ago, this curfew took effect. All these protesters showing up at this detention center because they allege there is inhumane, deplorable conditions for the migrants who are inside. DHS continuously denying this. But additional measures put in place tonight, including that curfew, to try to prevent a repeat of the situation we saw unfolding live on our air 24 hours ago. A lot of chaos, a lot of violence on the streets. Of course, we're going to continue to track this. We'll bring you the very latest tonight. A story that we have covered extensively here. Area 51 veterans handpicked by the government for top secret work, now getting sick with serious health issues and deadly cancers. This is the DOD still keeps their service classified, so the vets say they can't get the benefits, the care they need. Well, tonight, a major update in the fight for their service to be recognized. And one of those veterans, Dave Crete, is joining me live in just 4 minutes. Keep it right here.
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8: Curfew in full effect 40 minutes ago. Protesters still out there and protesting what they are calling the inhumane conditions for migrants who are inside that detention center. DHS denies that. DHS reporting at least one arrest so far tonight. We know there were at least three arrests last night. We're continuing to track this. Of course, we will keep bringing you the latest. In a News Nation Network exclusive, Area 51 veterans chosen by the government for top secret work have something in common other than their Secret Service. Some now saying that they are getting sick with serious health issues, tumors, and cancers. Decades ago, these men and women were hand-picked, and today they still can't tell me about their missions in the desert. But as they get sicker, the vets tell me the Department of Defense still will not acknowledge their service on the range, keeping them classified and unable to get the critical benefits and care they need.
9: They keep us classified to protect themselves.
8: A group of Air Force veterans and a DOD contractor say they have been sickened, even disfigured, after being stationed in the desert in the mid-80s to early 90s.
10: Did you have any idea what you were being exposed to?
9: None. None of us knew.
8: These veterans say they served at the Nevada Test and Training Range, which encompasses the infamous Area 51, a remote spot that hosted nuclear testing both underground and atmospheric. Since the 1950s, their work so secret, there would be no record that the men ever served in the windswept desert.
9: It was the technology behind it. That's what we were there to make sure nobody got.
8: They still can't talk about most of their work on the range, but the one mission they can now disclose, guarding the F-117 Nighthawk, America's first stealth bomber.
9: We ended the Cold War, truly.
10: Oh, wow.
8: The story begins with a reunion barbecue back in 2016 at veteran Dave Crete's Las Vegas home. Air Force buddies who hadn't seen each other in decades make a startling discovery.
11: So I asked the guys, we're just sitting around drinking beers. I said, you guys, I got this lump on my back. And I don't know, has anybody else got that?
9: I said, yeah, I had one of those. I had it removed. It was the size of a grapefruit.
8: Six out of the eight vets had benign tumors called lipomas. The seventh said, I don't have any, but my son was born with one.
11: It just kind of confirmed it. There was an issue. Where we were, that's the one common denominator as we were all there.
8: A DOD contractor who worked at the base at the same time as these vets sickened.
12: Yeah, he took his teeth out, burnt his head, just scraped out a lot of cancer.
10: They had to scrape out a lot of cancer.
13: Two cancers, 80% of his tongue removed, along with his vocal cords, all of his teeth. He lives on a feeding tube. The veterans tell News Nation their medical claims are being denied by Veterans Affairs. The work's so top secret, their records are what's called data masked, as if they were never there.
14: It's like a kick in the gut. It's just a matter of betrayal.
13: After learning of the serious health conditions his Air Force brothers were suffering from, Dave did some research on the Nevada test site. Hundreds of nuclear weapons tests were conducted in the area from the 50s until the early 90s. In the 1970s, the government began exploring the idea of building a military installation there to house classified projects. A 1975 Department of Defense environmental report of the area acknowledges nuclear contamination, depleted uranium, beryllium, and plutonium present before the men were sent by the government to the range. But the report says, quote, discontinuing the work done would be against the national interest.
9: It's one thing to be ignorant, or to be naive, to not know, but they've understood for a long time.
13: Dave's discoveries led him to create The Invisible Enemy, an advocacy group where he says he's connected with more than 1,000 veterans who served at the Nevada test site. Hundreds of them report being sick.
14: We were in the dirt all the time. And I can recall the times where, when we'd perspire, that our uniforms would turn kind of a yellowish orange.
15: Our government knew that that area was contaminated. So knowing that, and they willfully put us there, that's given somebody a death sentence.
9: We did something important. We did good work. We changed things. We don't deserve being ignored by saying we don't exist.
8: There has been a major update since our reporting originally aired. A new piece of legislation has been introduced just this week. It is named after veteran Dave Crete. Also, Congressman Mark Takano, ranking member of the House Committee on Veterans Affairs, saw our story. He has been fighting for these veterans, holding a congressional roundtable on the very site where these men served in the desert this week. For more, we are joined by Air Force veteran and founder of The Invisible Enemy, Dave Crete. Dave, it is wonderful to see you again. And congratulations on this new piece of legislation. What does it aim to do? What was your reaction to it being named after you?
9: Thank you, Natasha. It's great to see you again. As for the naming of the legislation, probably could have pushed me over with a feather when Senator Rosen came up to me. We were having an event, a fundraiser and some stuff going on, and she was attending, and she gets out of her car and she walks up and she just says, you know, before we go in, I want you to know something. Couldn't believe it. Mm-hmm. I mean, truly, it's typically an honor. You have to be dead. No joke. I mean, this just doesn't happen. And so I was absolutely floored. And then I also did find out that my wife was behind some of that as well and worked with them to keep it a secret from me. And it worked. And I was shocked, and I'm honored. Honored beyond belief.
8: Yeah, she is such a dear heart as well. What will this legislation do if it moves forward?
9: So the goal is a few things. One, it's going to unmask us all. It's going to give the list of folks to the VA that says all these people served there since 1951. It's 75 years of military history that is going to be opened up. It's going to be able to tell the VA what all we were exposed to. It's going to tell the world that it is an area of toxic contamination, which is going to open us up so that everybody can receive the benefits that they've been seeking for so long. And hopefully in the end, when all is said and done, it's going to tell the government to stop doing this stuff, not stop doing top secret stuff. We got to have that, but don't send people somewhere that, you know, you're going to make them sick and you're going to make their family sick. They got to stop that.
8: And time is of the essence here. When I first spoke to you, when we first aired your story last year, there were 446 names on that memorial list. Where does that number stand tonight? And what is the average age? What does that number mean to you?
9: We're about 575 names. The average age is 63.
16: What that means to me, I'm 61. So it's everybody, you try not to think about it, but the question's always, who's next? Who's the next phone call that, you know, who-

0: the next widow that's going to call me, or the next guy that sends me a note and says, hey, my buddy such and such just died yesterday?
1: What is your message tonight? What is holding up this fight?
0: Congress, the Secretary of Defense, Secretary of the VA, the White House, any of them can get together and fix this. We are really blessed in Congress that we're getting a growing number of advocates that are really trying to help us with legislation. You know, our issue isn't something so much that people are against. The issue is people don't know anything about it. I meet with congressmen that have been in Congress for 30 years and they have no idea what I'm talking about. So it's a big educational process. And the more they hear, the more support that we get. But it's a fixable problem. The only path I have is to go down the legislative process. There's many people that say we shouldn't have to do that. I agree, we shouldn't have to do that. But if you don't want to do something, we're going to make them do something. It's one or the other. And this is the only tool that we have to make people do something.
1: You know, one person who did know about your contribution, the late, great John McCain, who shook your hand, and what did he tell you?
0: He said our unit, this was about 94, 95. And he came up to me. I was involved in politics in Arizona. He knew what I had done. And he came up and said, your unit ended the Cold War. Your mission ended the Cold War. We made a technology that the Soviet Union couldn't stop. And that was a remarkable day.
1: When you think about future generations, your kids, your grandkids, what do you want them to understand about this fight, what you have dedicated your life to?
0: That I'm nobody, and that person, that I tell people I'm nobody from somewhere, and nobody from somewhere can make a difference. You got to stand up and you got to hold your ground and you got to be able to take some punches because you piss people off, but you can make a difference. People act like victims too often, and we don't have to. It's a lot of work. But I hope that they know I made a difference.
1: You are making a difference. Dave Crete, it has been such an honor for me to get to speak to you these years. I recognize that blue living room wall, that dining room wall behind you. What an honor to be in your home and to get to hear your story. Thank you from the bottom of my heart, Dave. Thank you.
0: Natasha, if it wasn't for you, I wouldn't have all the support. It's you and News Nation that have helped us blow this up. Thank you.
1: Ooh, you get me every time, Dave. Thank you so much. All right. I want to take another live look outside of Newark, New Jersey. The Immigration Detention Center, a curfew now in full effect more than 45 minutes ago. DHS actually showing us a video of an arrest taking place tonight. We want to take a look at that if we have it. We know there were at least three arrests that took place last night as well. And now we're taking a look at this video from DHS showing that takedown arrest there. The protesters are out there in force yesterday and today, earlier this week. They say because of the inhumane conditions that are at that detention center, DHS continuing to deny this. Of course, we're going to continue to track this situation. We'll bring you the very latest. We'll be right back.
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10: 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That curfew underway 55 minutes ago, but protesters still there and they are facing off with officers. 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The question, will we see another night of violent clashes here? 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
3: God damn the lady home! 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
2: Chaotic anti-ICE protests now leading to a curfew in Newark.
4: Violent, chaotic clashes hurt everyone. It's time to bring the temperature down.
2: We'll have the very latest from New Jersey. And what's next in the negotiations for the Iran war? A back and forth building, with President Trump reportedly asking for amendments to a potential deal as he works to make his final determination on this conflict now in its 14th week. We'll have the minute-by-minute updates from the Middle East tonight. Plus, a pivotal primary in California just 2 days away as Golden State voters look for solutions to mass homelessness, fraud, and wildfire threats. Who will advance in the race to replace Governor Gavin Newsom? And will the mayor of Los Angeles be a former reality TV star?
5: This is where Mayor Bass lives. You notice something? Or here, where Nithya Raman's $3 million mansion sits.
6: They don't have to live in the mess they've created where you live.
2: We'll have more on this crucial California election. And the third largest Ebola outbreak in history still spreading rapidly. Brazil now monitoring two patients possibly infected as the virus rips through Central Africa. How will the U.S. keep this virus out with millions set to travel here for the World Cup in just over a week? We have the latest tonight.
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8: Good evening to you and welcome to News Nation Prime. I'm Natasha Zubes. Well, President Trump reportedly sending new tougher terms for a ceasefire extension with Iran. The blockade still in effect as the U.S. struck a ship this Wednesday, one reportedly trying to push through the Strait of Hormuz. We are live at the White House with a closer look at where negotiations stand right now. But first, we are closely monitoring the situation in New Jersey. A curfew now in place 1 hour ago around the Delaney Hall ICE detention center in Newark. This is video just into our newsroom in the last 15 minutes showing a person being arrested moments after that curfew began. The mayor announcing this after violent clashes between protesters and police happened live on our air last night. Protesters are rallying against what they are calling inhumane conditions inside of the facility. House Minority Leader Hakeem Jeffries visiting and saying conditions, quote, shock the conscience. The Department of Homeland Security, for their part, continuously denying any of those claims. Well, New Jersey State Police are caught in the middle of this as demonstrators broke out of that protective protest zone last night. The large fire on your screen, just one of the examples of the chaos that ensued. Another live look at the scene on the ground right now. At least one arrest made so far. And News Nation's Mills Hayes is here. She has been closely tracking the situation. Mills, that curfew in place an hour ago, but we're still seeing protesters very much at that scene.
9: We are, Natasha. And as you mentioned, there has already been one arrest so far tonight. And now we see those state police officers circling those protesters, kettling them, trying to get them all in one place and out of the area. We've even seen some of those officers shove protesters who would not get out of the way. So a very tense scene tonight as well as we follow this curfew that was put in place for the first time tonight. So it is now illegal to be in public within a half mile radius of Delaney Hall. Protesters still there and refusing to leave. Earlier today, House Minority Leader Hakeem Jeffries visited that ICE detention facility in Newark along with several New Jersey members of Congress. Jeffries called called conditions inside the ICE facility shocking to the conscience and said that none of the detainees

0: that he spoke with had criminal records. Homeland Security responding saying that it's a detention center and they don't provide luxury accommodations, while ICE has been posting detainee photos with criminal charges like assault and selling drugs. Leader Jeffries, like those anti-ICE protesters, insisting that the place close completely. Not just words, but also punches flying this weekend during angry protests outside the now notorious ICE detention facility in Newark. Masked anti-ICE protesters using barriers as weapons against police, makeshift traffic cone shields to fend off horse patrols, and lighting tires on fire. On one side, demonstrators furious at reports of deplorable conditions and the mistreatment of immigrants inside. On the other, police and ICE officials trying to calm the crowd. Despite noisy clashes that did get physical, New Jersey police say only three people were arrested Saturday night. The rest of the protesters not holding back how they feel.
1: What happened just now is owing to the people inside of here.
0: New Jersey's governor saying today, get rid of Delaney Hall and violent clashes that marked this weekend go away with it.
2: Let me be clear. Violent, chaotic clashes hurt everyone. They put the lives of both protesters and law enforcement in danger. We've been advocating for a long time not to have Delaney Hall, and I think we see now why.
0: The curfew, now in effect, aimed at preventing scenes like this, more people getting hurt or locked up. But some protesters say local and state police are making things worse.
3: I think the escalation happened when the state police came in. I mean, perhaps ICE would have escalated as well, but they made it worse.
0: The sentiment in the crowd still red hot on both sides. People who believe what they're doing is bigger than just Delaney Hall.
4: I'm sick and tired of watching these Democrats try to start another civil war in this country.
5: I support democracy, and I support the freedom to speak without having to worry that you're going to get kidnapped off the street by somebody in a mask and a uniform. I feel like it's a real moment for history.
0: Natasha, New Jersey Governor Mikey Sherrill says protesters are helping to draw attention to concerns about conditions inside, but she says the violence is taking away from that message, and Sherrill is calling for state officials to be allowed inside to inspect the facility. And meanwhile, ICE says detainee visitations have resumed today.
6: Yeah, Mills Hayes, appreciate you tracking that for us tonight. Thank you. And meanwhile, in Washington, President Trump continues to mull over the ceasefire extension on the table with Iran. This agreement would reportedly include reopening the Strait of Hormuz, and President Trump says it's coming along slowly but surely. News Nation's Robert Sherman is in Qatar tonight with the very latest.
7: The negotiations between Iran and the U.S. are going back and forth tonight. From Friday, when the president was in the Situation Room deciding whether to green light or red light a deal that would have established a 60-day memorandum of understanding, to where we are tonight, where reportedly the president is asking for amendments to any kind of a deal with Iran. And in terms of what he's seeking, here's what he said.
8: I would rather get a deal because we can open the strait immediately upon signing. One guarantee that I have to have is that there will be no nuclear weapons. They've agreed to that. If you're going to be in a hurry, you're not going to make a good deal. And slowly but surely, we're getting, I think, what we want. And if we don't get what we want, we're going to end it a different way.
7: Meanwhile, the United States military is active here in the Middle East, with Central Command announcing that a Gambian flagship was issued 20 warnings as it attempted to run the U.S. naval blockade. It ignored all 20 of those warnings and, as a result, was disabled by U.S. forces. Central Command saying a U.S. aircraft disabled the vessel by firing a Hellfire missile into the ship's engine room. After Lion Star, that's the name of the ship's crew, failed to comply, ship is no longer transiting to Iran. In regards to where the talks stand this evening, Iran emphasizing they simply don't have any trust for Washington. Their parliament speaker saying there's no trust in the enemy's words and promises. Our only criterion is to achieve tangible results before we fulfill our commitments in return. Something that Iran is looking for tangibly is an end to all fighting taking place in Lebanon. But Israeli forces are expanding their operations there, now pushing deeper than they have into Lebanese territory since 26 years ago, even taking control of a castle located in southern Lebanon. Since that April 17th ceasefire went into effect, security officials here in the region tell us that Hezbollah has fired over 1,000 rockets and drones. And Israel says that as long as that threat exists, they will continue to push forward. Natasha.
6: Robert Sherman in Qatar tonight. Thank you. And joining us now with more, Major Glenn Ignazio. He's a retired U.S. Air Force Special Operations pilot. Major Ignazio, always great to see you. Thanks for joining us tonight.
9: Always good to see you, Natasha. Thank you.
6: So this weekend, the New York Times reporting that President Trump is demanding tougher terms in negotiations with Iran. What is your take on the situation? How do we balance the desire to end this, to not have this drag out, and the president getting every single one of his demands met?
9: Well, I think that's troubling for seeing the United States get everything. And here's the reason why is now we're saying there's going to be a 60-day, you know, MOU on the ceasefire. It's going to take 30 days for Iran to strip the mines from that area. So it's going to take a while before we get the ships going. But one of the things, if we think about it before, what the tenets of the agreements were for going into Iran was, one, to be able to get that nuclear material. Second was to stop the killing of protesters. And three, to stop any kind of nuclear weapon capability, including some missile capability. And those were the things. Now, the protesters, we don't hear much about that anymore. The nuclear material is now completely a stop to nuclear weapons, which is a little bit different framing. And then now the straits have to be open, which, of course, they were open before this conflict. So I don't know. I don't think everybody's going to get exactly what they're looking for.
6: Yeah. And where does regime change fall on all of that?
9: Yeah, great question, because everybody's saying, hey, you know, regime change, let's finish the job, right? We hear a lot of that, especially from the politicians that not sure if they understand what's going on, is you cannot bomb a regime change. That regime change has to happen internally, and it takes a long period of time. However, there's some concept that we can drop as many bombs, weapons, destroy their military and everything, and all of a sudden, their regime is going to change. So that would take a very long time, have to simmer from internally, and that is something that we are not going to see in the near term, why the United States has current operations in that area.
6: You know, President Trump is so adamant about Iran turning over its nuclear material, giving up its nuclear ambitions. That seems to be the number one goal right now. What do you believe is the most effective leverage the U.S. has right now? And then what is the most effective leverage Iran still has?
9: Yeah, well, with the 60 days, that's really one of the questions is now, with the 60-day standpoint is that Iran is negatively impacted economically because the oil, the embargo still stays there with the United States blocking things. And so that would be, again, long-term, the negative part to Iran. The positive part to Iran is that they're able to, they've already actually stripped out and uncovered a lot of their missile systems and defensive systems that were buried from bombing. So we saw actually some missile attacks into Kuwait just the other night. So they're able to at least militarily possibly regenerate and recover from prior. The United States, again, 30 days to be able to strip the mines to open that up. So the 60 days would be beneficial if the actual straits open. And again, negatively is what Iran is going to be able to do and hold back from us. That's one of the questions I would say is that the problem about the 60 days, but again, positives and negatives on both sides.
6: Major Ignazio, I so particularly wanted your opinion and take on this because this week the U.S. paused this $14 billion weapon shipment to Taiwan. They said that they needed these weapons for the Iran war instead. News Nation's Kelly Meyer asked War Secretary Pete Hegseth about this yesterday in Singapore. Let's take a listen to what he had to say.
10: Last year, you said a Chinese attack on Taiwan was, quote, imminent. And with that, has the U.S. decided to pause that latest weapon shipment to Taiwan?
11: I think our message today was very much in sync with precisely where the president wants to go, which is we're going to be strong, but we can speak softly while carrying that big stick and be very clear about the fact that there are places where we can work together with China. We respect their ambitions. We know that they have a significant military buildup.
6: We respect China's ambitions. That was interesting. But do you worry that our focus on Iran is creating any windows of vulnerability that China could exploit regarding Taiwan?
9: Yeah, absolutely. Again, you know, I'm not political, but I just saw a non-answer to somebody who's looking for an answer. So one of the things that I think about this is that we have used a tremendous amount of weapon systems within Iran, and we do account for that. We've also used a lot of these defensive weapon systems in Ukraine. So one of the things that as an adversary, what would we look at, the same thing that China and Russia is looking at, is all the different systems that we're using in Iran. How are we benefiting and attacking them? They are learning from that. So they are going to take every one of our actions, evaluate it, analyze it from intelligence to actually kinetic attacks and figure out how to defend against that when they start looking at something like Taiwan. In addition, Taiwan is geographically located in an area that is very difficult. So if we were to do something like that, it is going to be a naval battle with the assistance of Australia. We've sent aircraft from Japan all the way down there, and it was four fighters fully loaded that took four tankers to go with it. So there's going to have to be a lot of changes. And again, with the naval forces heavy and the Arabian Gulf, it does take away from the area, like it or not.
6: Always really appreciate that context. Major Glenn Ignazio, such a pleasure. Thank you.
9: Always. Take care, Natasha.
6: All right, still to come, we are less than 2 days away from California's primary election. Could we see the mayor of Los Angeles voted out? There's also the gubernatorial race. Who will replace Governor Newsom? Ahead, we're taking a look at the competition tonight.
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2: This is not just a fraud problem. 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

0: this point to earn back people's trust.
1: I am going to spend every moment that I can making sure that I am in as many areas as possible.
2: Every night, it just packed. Drug user, fentanyl user. If we try to open up and close our door to get in, we have to fight people to do that.
3: Could a new era for California be on the horizon? We are now just under 2 days from the polls opening for the state's primary election. Voters in the Golden State looking for candidates with solutions to fix mass homelessness, fraud, wildfire threats, as well as the cost of living crisis. With Californians paying more than the rest of the U.S. for gas, rent, health care, electricity, and more. This election, a pivotal one, where Californians will vote on a new governor, with current California Governor Gavin Newsom term limited, his time at the helm now up. So who will be next in charge? It is still an extremely tight race. Only the top two vote-getters will be able to move on. And there's also a potential shakeup for the state's largest city as well, of Los Angeles, where a former reality TV star could soon be mayor.

0: town called Bel Air.
1: The most recent poll, practically a toss-up between Mayor Bass, Los Angeles City Councilmember Nithya Raman, and Spencer Pratt, known for his early 2000s stint on the Hills. And as voters across the country are heading to the polls this week, President Trump is looming large over these primaries. News Nation's Hannah Brandt is at the White House tonight with more.
2: Natasha, let's start with the California governor's race, which is getting pretty crowded. The top two candidates there on Tuesday will move on to the general election, regardless of party. And our most recent Decision Desk HQ polling gives us some insight into where things stand right now. It shows Democrat Javier Becerra in the lead right now with about 24%. Remember, he's the former Health and Human Services Secretary under Biden. And President Trump's pick is polling in the second spot. Republican Steve Hilton close behind Becerra at about 23%. And then we have the mayoral race in L.A. That's getting a lot of national attention. Incumbent Democratic Mayor Karen Bass is running in that race against reality TV star Spencer Pratt, running as a Republican. Those two candidates have sparred over issues like homelessness, affordability, and wildfire preparedness, especially after last year's massively destructive fires, which Pratt was personally impacted by. President Trump has said he wants to see Pratt win, but Pratt told NBC News he doesn't need anyone's endorsement and doesn't care about what's going on in national politics. Just like with the governor's race, this mayoral race is a nonpartisan primary, so the top two vote-getters go to a runoff if neither of them get 50% or more in this vote on Tuesday. If Pratt does eventually win the spot, though, it would be the first time L.A. has had a Republican mayor in 25 years. President Trump is also making waves in some contested Republican primaries for governor, recently endorsing candidates in South Carolina, Iowa, and Oklahoma. His pick is especially notable in South Carolina, where he's backing the lieutenant governor, Pamela Avette, because current Congresswoman Nancy Mace is also running for the job and blamed the lack of Trump endorsement for her on her support of the bill, forcing the DOJ to release the Epstein files. That primary election is next Tuesday, June 9th. And back here in D.C., there's some drama over events that Freedom 250 is planning for the country's birthday. President Trump is voicing some of his frustration over the changing lineup. In his most recent post, he said, "We should have a giant Make America Great Again rally for 250 instead of having overpriced singers who nobody wants to hear, whose music is boring, and yet who do nothing but complain. Cancel it," he said. Now, this comes after event organizers announced President Trump will now be headlining an opening ceremony at the Great American State Fair, which is planned to kick off on June 24th. President Trump himself first pitched the idea this weekend because several of the artists scheduled to perform dropped out after getting backlash. Performers like Martina McBride, Bret Michaels, and Young MC said they decided not to participate in the event because they felt it was becoming too political. Freedom 250 is organizing several events for the country's birthday, including the UFC fight that's supposed to happen right here at the White House on June 14th. That's also President Trump's birthday. Natasha?
3: My suggestion would be get your friend and my friend John Rich, great musician, to lead it off and have all these folks come in. There's plenty of acts in Nashville, people that are trying to get on, you know, get on a big stage. Then, of course, have Kid Rock. And then the finale would be cool to have Lee Greenwood come out and sing. He's got a bunch of great songs. But, of course, the ending would be God Bless the USA.
1: Okay, so that is Republican Congressman Tim Burchett with his suggestions for the Great American State Fair after Hannah Brandt was just reporting several musicians have dropped out after claiming they were misled about its partisanship. We spoke with Representative Burchett on that celebration on the war in Iran and UFO disclosure. Here's our conversation tonight.
4: Really care, ma'am. I'll be here in East Tennessee if it's anywhere near around the 4th of July, but the truth is that these entertainers are just a bunch of spoiled brats. They're overpaid, and that those five that they showed, I haven't seen them on the road anywhere. The Commodores, of course, they don't have their Lionel Richie. I doubt will be the lead singer. Bret Michaels, you know, he had this very awful show on MTV. He was one of his bouncers was or his roadies would hook him up with some girl and. I don't know about Young MC, but Morris Day and the Time, I mean, that, they're back when I was in college, they were big, and I'm 61 years old, and Martina McBride, I'm disappointed, but, you know, her statement was clearly written by her PR firm out of Hollywood or New York or Los Angeles or something, so I just entertainers are generally overpaid, and spoiled brats. That's why I say get Kid Rock out there, get my buddy John Rich to help put it on. I'm sure he can find some great entertainment, and he's a great singer, songwriter himself. And you could have Ted Nugent. You know, there's some real pro-American entertainers out there that would love that. Kid Rock, he knows the president. I've been with Kid Rock when he's called the president, and they're pretty close. And, of course, Lee Greenwood finishing up singing God Bless the USA. There's nothing better. Nothing better.
1: I know
4: these people personally, and I think they would do a great job.
1: Okay, I appreciate that. With the time we have, I do want to pivot to the war in Iran, of course. You know, the president is weighing the ceasefire extension on the table. He's been doing that for a few days now. If a U.S. ground conflict is ultimately needed to achieve all of the president's objectives, would you support it?
4: At this point, no, ma'am, I would not. I think the only time we need anybody on the ground there would be to dig up that the nuclear material that they have that is capable of making a bomb. I don't think we're going to need to do that. I think we do need to get the strait open. It'll give the oil companies something else to gouge us on next time, which is clearly a gouge. We get zero oil from Iran, yet they've managed to jack up the prices on everyone, diesel especially, and diesel's the cheapest one to make. So it's a complete racket, and Washington, D.C. is in on it, both parties.
1: Well, let me ask about that. I mean, because this week, the Treasury Secretary said that the economic disruptions caused by the war with Iran will fade rapidly, he said, once peace is at hand. He was really downplaying this fallout as short-term. What is your sense of the American appetite for this conflict and the pinch that Americans are feeling as we are inching towards the midterms?
4: I think America's moved on and even talking about it. I always say we want our pizzas in 30 minutes or less, and that's about our dadgum attention span, and I'm guilty of that as well. And I think as soon as they'll have no excuse. Of course, oil goes up like a rocket and comes down like a parachute. So they'll gouge us a little more, but we'll get back to business, and I think the economy will turn on that. It will turn on a dime, and I think you'll see employment, things like that go up. And I also think that you'll see prices come down because there will be no excuse for it anymore.
1: I want to ask you about one more topic. The Pentagon last week releasing its second large batch of UFO and UAP related files. We saw videos, we have pictures, we have some documents. People are calling for not just the grainy, redacted video. They want the high quality video. They want the usable data. Are we really seeing everything that we need to?
4: No, ma'am, we're not. And the problem you have, and I have this straight from the White House, is that the people in these alphabet agencies are blocking the president of the United States. I've said this many times.
1: Why are they doing that?
4: It's power, it's control. I think there could be some economic incentives to it. They're going to take this high road and say it's going to disrupt religion and all this other stuff.

0: I just don't buy that as a Christian. That doesn't affect me one bit. I just think they need to disclose everything and quit telling us they don't exist when they're spending tens of millions of dollars on programs that obviously studying them. We have some of the best pilots in the world who claim they do exist in sworn testimony, and they seem to just kind of brush that aside. So, yeah, there's a lot of arrogance in government, and there's a lot of, you know, the Bible says professing themselves to be wise, they became fools. And I think that's what you're seeing, some really foolish behavior by some very arrogant people. And, of course, you got the war pimps, too. Imagine if you had an energy source that was that we could heat our homes in the winter and cool them in the summer. We would not be in all these wars for oil. We wouldn't be overseas. We could mind our own dadgum business. And there's a lot of things behind it, I think, if you dig down deep enough. But ultimately, this president, President Trump, has kept his word. He said he was going to do it. I talked to him on the phone, and he said, "Yeah, you know, dadgummit, we're going to get him out. I don't have any problem with that."
1: But I mean, a lot of people aren't satisfied with what we're seeing just yet. I know you've been in so many rooms, you've been in so many classified briefings. You've said that you have seen UFO videos that defy any reason. Is what you've seen, ma'am, you know, clearly, does it clearly exceed American, Russian, or Chinese technology?
0: 100%, ma'am. If it's the Russians, Putin's an egomaniac. He wouldn't be locked down in Ukraine. He would fly one to Pennsylvania Avenue and get out and wrestle the president, probably in another MMA fight or something. China had it. They would control us, control the world even more so than they do now, with the greedy politicians and lobbyists. And if we had it, we would not be putting our men in harm's way.
1: We thank Congressman Burchett for that. Still to come, a stomach-turning case. A teen charged with raping and killing his stepsister on a cruise ship remains free tonight. Will this change anytime soon? A closer look at the case on the other side of the break.
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2: Charged with raping and killing his stepsister on a cruise ship remains free this weekend, at least for now. 16-year-old Timothy Hudson will stay out of jail as a judge weighs his options in Anna Kepner's murder case. It occurred during a family vacation on a Carnival cruise ship last November. The 18-year-old's body was found wrapped and stuffed underneath a bed in the cabin of the ship. Hudson appeared in a federal court in Miami this week, and while he was originally charged as a juvenile in this case, he is now being charged as an adult with first-degree murder and aggravated sexual abuse. Now, despite that, he is not in jail tonight. He is being electronically monitored by authorities while he is living with his uncle in Florida. Joining us now with more on this case, criminal defense attorney Mark Reichel. It is good to see you, Mark. This is such a tough case, really hard details here. I'm interested in your insight here because prosecutors say that DNA found in Anna's body matches Timothy Hudson's DNA. I mean, is this case over? How does his defense counter that?
3: You're right. It's a really difficult case for the defense. I'm not saying it's over, okay, because the other boy, the other witness, the other younger brother was in the room for 9 hours from midnight until 9 in the morning, and they don't really have a time of death. There's a lot that doesn't make it like the younger brother did it, the younger stepbrother, but at the same time, there's no really eyewitnesses. But however, to your point, this is a closed environment. It's a cabin, a room, you know, on the ship with the closed circuit TV that monitors who goes in and goes out. She goes in alive. She doesn't come out again. The only other person is the younger stepbrother, and then this other stepbrother, the older boy, is charged. And his DNA, you know, is the argument obviously is going to be there was consensual sex or something like that. Then afterwards, the other boy or someone else, you know, did it. That's all I can imagine. I mean, it's a tough case for the defense.
2: Awful. I mean, prosecutors are also trying to make the argument that Hudson made a calculated decision here to sexually assault and then murder his stepsister. As a defense attorney, how do you counter that narrative of intent and premeditation?
3: You know, I think they're going to, the only thing they can come up with, if you ask me, is going to be it starts out as consensual, and then afterwards it stops being consensual or something like that. And then that, you know, you can say that there was death by misadventure. She fell and this happened. And so therefore he just covered it up, something like that. It's a really tough case to make for the defense. Like we say, it's, you know, a closed environment. There's not a lot of witnesses. There's a camera outside. It's going to be really tough, to be honest with you. But the argument's going to be that there was sex, but there's no proof. He's the murderer. There's no DNA lifted from her that identifies him for the actual murder, but, you know.
2: The judge in this case is allowing Hudson to live with his uncle under GPS monitoring while he awaits the trial in September. What is your opinion on this? Despite his age, should he be detained in a prison since he's being charged as an adult?
3: Well, first of all, always be in a jail, not prison, because prison's for punishment.
2: Fair.
3: We haven't found him guilty yet. But you know, we vest judges with a lot of discretion for bail, honestly. So sometimes they will detain people that we think, well, that person should have been free pending trial. And then once in a while, they will allow somebody to be free pending. He's not really free. You know, he is at the uncle. It's the same thing as in a jail. It's just not in a jail facility. It's in a private house. But, you know, we give them a lot of discretion. I was surprised. I was very surprised to see that he was released on bail like that.
2: We know he's being charged as an adult. He could face life in prison. Does this shift the defense's leverage when weighing the option of a plea deal here? And what do you see ultimately happening in this case?
3: Well, if he's, I think they're probably, well, it's so early on. I kind of think this might result in a plea at some point. And if they can shave some of the time off federally, the maximum is life. But I think he's looking at about 30 to 40 years under the federal sentencing guidelines. And I think the defense lawyers at some point in the case are going to try to make it so there's some part of his life he'll still have on the outside. This is a terrible case for the parents, obviously.
2: Yeah, both. Absolutely feel for that family. Mark Reichel, this is a tough case. I appreciate you joining us on it. Thank you.
3: Thank you, Natasha.
2: All right, still to come right now, an update in the case of a missing Los Alamos National Laboratory worker whose disappearance made so many headlines because of her ties to top secret information. What police are saying they have discovered ahead.
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2: All right, just in tonight, curfew has been in effect for an hour and 43 minutes now outside of Newark, New Jersey, that immigration detention center. We are learning right now of mass arrests that have been happening at Delaney Hall. This is video from earlier tonight. Our cameras rolling as the line of riot shields pushed anti-ICE protesters back. Those protesters claiming inhumane conditions inside of the detention center. That is a claim that DHS continuously denies. Of course, we're going to keep monitoring this. Well, meanwhile, the remains of a missing Los Alamos National Laboratory worker whose disappearance was part of a string that led to mass speculation due to ties with top secret information has been found in New Mexico. Melissa Cassius's remains discovered by a hiker Thursday in Carson National Forest. New Mexico State Police also found a handgun nearby. Cassius was one of a dozen missing or dead scientists with access to sensitive information. It prompted the FBI and the House Oversight Committee to investigate whether the cases are related. Cassius was reported missing by her husband last June after failing to arrive to work or return home. Her phone, ID, and other belongings left behind. No cause of death is being determined at this time. The state police investigation is ongoing. The Washington Nationals firing a community relations executive just days after hidden camera footage was made public. In it, you can hear the former Nationals executive discussing how the organization allegedly banned a star pitcher from appearing on the team's social media over his religion. Take a listen.
15: One of our pitchers, dude, Trevor Williams, he is very Catholic. The Dodgers had a group out to the stadium who were drag queens who sometimes dressed up as nuns. He went on like a social media, like, this is wrong, this is my religion, you all are mocking it. Because of that, we don't use him on social. Like, when they're like, is a hot dog a sandwich? And like the players come up, you know what I mean? Like, we don't ask him.
2: So that hidden camera uploaded by the O'Keefe Media Group, it's been viewed millions of times. Team officials denying any ban on Williams existed, while going on to say that the dismissed employee's statements do not reflect the views of the Washington Nationals. The time has come. I have big personal news, a personal announcement right on the other side of this break. I will see you for that in 3.5 minutes. Stay tuned.
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2: Time. As I mentioned on social media on Friday, I have some personal news to share tonight. After four incredible years, it is hard to believe this is my last show here on News Nation. Before I say goodbye, here are some of the stories, some of the people I'm carrying with me into this next chapter. Here's a look back.
18: 4 years of investigations, breaking news, and reporting.
19: And they spoke about the journey here, the extortion at the hands of the cartels in Mexico.
18: There are people who will stay on my heart forever.
20: We're on our way to Fred Stone's farm right now, and we are passing some of the most beautiful farmland. It looks pristine. It looks untouched. And you would never guess that in some of these areas, potentially cancer-causing chemicals are already sowed into the soil.
18: Fred Stone, one of the farmers I met with for my Murrow-winning documentary, Growing Broke, the investigation into the forever chemicals destroying our farmland.
21: You never wanted to be an activist.
22: I just wanted to milk our cows and be left to hell alone.
18: We were with him as he poured gallon after gallon of contaminated milk down the drain. He went $1.5 million in debt and had to euthanize 80% of his beloved cows, telling me what keeps him up at night is having to one day tell his father and grandfather in heaven what happened to the farm they entrusted him with.
23: EPA, FDA, political leaders, where have you been? How did you miss this?
18: An EPA administrator stepped down after our interview, and since the investigation aired, some states started to ban the practice of spreading biosolid sludge on more fields.
24: No one has done more to lift the veil of secrecy over the PFAS that's being poured into our land in the sewage sludge and then working its way up into the food we eat than News Nation. So I'm so grateful that the folks who award Emmys have recognized you, Natasha.
18: To meeting the Area 51 veterans in the desert.
25: They keep us classified to protect themselves.
18: They served in secret, now getting cancer and serious health issues as the Pentagon keeps their service data masked. The vets say they can't get the care and benefits they need.
25: We did good work. We changed things. We don't deserve being ignored by saying we don't exist.
18: New legislation introduced this week named after that veteran, Dave Crete. The fight still ongoing.
26: Thank you for all you've done. You have no idea. And really, I look at it as bravery for News Nation to pick this up and stick with us for so long and do so much. We're eternally grateful to News Nation and to you.
18: And so many other stories. Women of a California prison so notorious for sexual abuse, it was called the Rape Club.
27: This is Mark.
28: How many of you were sexually assaulted at FCI Dublin? What's going through your mind?
29: I'm sorry. It's embarrassing to tell people that what we went through is real.
18: Bravely gathering with me to tell their stories. I will never forget them. And I went on the ground to a neighborhood in St. Louis, experimented on without their consent by the U.S. government.
30: My government used me like I was a guinea pig.
31: We have died for America. We have fought
0: for America.
2: You are a veteran.
0: I am United States Air Force veteran.
2: Dr. Starks, you're a veteran as well, isn't
3: you? Yes, I am. I'm an Air Force veteran also.
2: Is there a sense of betrayal here?
3: Definitely.
2: So many faces and towns in between.
4: Our dad, Joaquin, and our mom, Susanna.
2: Chicago Detective Sergeant Joaquin Mendoza got COVID on the job during the pandemic and suffered 5 strokes, fighting to get his duty disability benefits and winning.
5: Natasha, thank you so much for shining light on this injustice. Because there was very few people that we can count on taking our backs. And I can't thank you enough for what you shed light on my story and on everybody else's story.
2: Joaquin, so thank you. You're gonna-

0: Make me emotional. I got your six. I got your six. Thank you so much.
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2: I'm Natasha Zubes. Please take care of yourself. I'm Natasha Zubes. Please take care of yourself. I'm Natasha Zubes. Please take care of yourself.
1: What an honor. What a gift.
2: It has been such a gift. There are so many people on my heart. And tonight is bittersweet. It is officially time for me to sign off here at News Nation. I am filled with gratitude for these deeply meaningful years at this network. 4 years anchoring more than 500 shows. That is hard for me to believe. I am so proud of the work our team accomplished together. I got to bring home an Emmy awarded to the nation's top journalist under 35. I was honored our reporting earned this network a Murrow for the documentary we did with Aaron Brockovich. But the absolute most gratifying part has been getting to tell the stories of these incredible individuals, those Area 51 veterans you just saw, who are dying of cancer as the Pentagon still denies that they were ever there, to the multi-generation farmers who have been devastated by forever chemicals. That is the work that has kept me up at night, and that work continues. I am so excited for this next chapter, and I look forward to announcing more soon. I will be posting more details on Instagram. I look forward to connecting with you online, connecting with you there. I do need to tell you, there is a whole team that you don't get to see here, including our incredible Prime EP at the helm, Ryan Kerr. I will miss all of the very talented storytellers and committed journalists that we have here. I sincerely thank News Nation for these past great years. And of course, I want to thank you. Because I have felt the way you have embraced me, cheered me on, stood behind me as together we have demanded answers. I look forward to continuing that conversation, though I sincerely will miss getting to see you right here on this desk in this place. So it is on to the next chapter. Oof. And one last time, with all my heart, please remember to take care of yourself. And for News Nation, I'm Natasha Zubes. Keep it right here on this network. More coverage is straight ahead.

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1: Chris Cuomo here. The American experiment is about to pass the 250-year mark this July 4th, as I hope you know. You know, very few thought we would make it this far, certainly in the beginning. And far too many question how long we'll make it beyond. How do you think our lawyers, our leaders, leaders, how do you think they should mark this occasion? I know we're obsessed with Trump's antics and his over-the-top, over-budget, over-hyped ballroom and big bands and dollar bills. He's making it all about him. Are you really surprised? I would argue we shift focus from not simply wigging out over what he's choosing to do and say, but pointing out what he is refusing to do, what he won't talk about. You see, the problem for me isn't the president wanting to put his face on money. The problem is not understanding that the reason he wants his face on money is exactly why it's illegal. He's focused on putting his face on money when he is supposed to be focused on having more American faces with that much money in their pocket. You see, instead of trying to get Congress to do this, he should be trying to get Congress working on the needs of the many, which he isn't. He seems to be making this administration the epitome of all show, no go. Big parties, productions, proclamations. But what happened to producing more things in America, to private investment? He has reportedly met with advisors more about what his money should look like than he has about what our healthcare system should look like. Where's the better healthcare plan? Where's the big meeting with the healthcare bigs, sitting them down and telling them we're changing this with you or without you? Where's his move on the corporate raiders to lower their interest fees? Remember capping it at 10%? What happened? I don't care that the left is creating pressure and making artists drop out of Trump's big party at the White House. Fine. I would rather see them flex by forcing ideas onto the floor of Congress that change which corporations qualify for their tax breaks based on how they pay their workers. Constitutional, capitalistic, they get preferences now because they're supposed to be giving a preference for helping workers. They're not helping them. Why do they have the preference? You know, if you go back and look at the history of why it is illegal to allow living leaders, presidents, this kind of pecuniary preference, it was coming out of Civil War. We wanted to make sure then, the founders, that this experiment would never again be reduced to factions. Google the Thayer Amendment, T-H-A-Y-E-R. The founders were so disgusted at the idea that someone wanted to put a present leader on the coin of the realm as a suggestion of monarchy, in their opinion, that they passed this rule that no living president gets on the money. Trump is proof of exactly why you shouldn't change the rule. Okay? Now, here's what you should be asking about it, instead of just being pissed off about it. How much is this going to cost? When they did the blue ribbon C-note, the $100 bill, you know, it took them about a decade to get it right, and an estimated $100 million. And we needed that, if you'll remember. And that was started like 20 years ago, so I'm sure it wouldn't cost $100 million today. The ballroom, the Kennedy Center, the slush fund, the deals with his sons and the government, his stock buys and companies that the government helps right after, all the trading. He says he's all about waste, fraud, and abuse, but he seems to be guilty of doing each and all more than he identifies it anywhere else. That's what should irk not just the left, but left, right, and center. What should irk is that he's been working on this $250 bill for over a year, and that's longer than he's been working on anything for you. The real reason that you shouldn't be focusing on making a $250 bill with your face on it is because

0: Only a small fraction of American families could even afford to have 3 or 4 such bills in their bank account. You want to know the reality check about where too many of us are to mark this 250th birthday? Too many are no longer able to save because wages are rising slower than inflation. The personal savings rate is down over 50% in a year. For every $100 bucks, for every $100 that an American family earns, they're saving about $2.60 of it. Here's what scares me. The last time the savings rate was this low was right before the 2007 housing crisis. The time after that it was this low was in the depths of the pandemic. In other words, usually when the saving rate goes this low, it is accompanied by a significant market downturn. Now, we can hope that this is an aberration when it comes to that trend, but hope is not a plan. This year, we celebrate 250 years, specifically of self-government. I think the best way to mark it is to show why America was born in the first place, to form a more perfect union, to use government to help with the needs of the many, not to merely indulge the wants of the few. Now, that would be a birthday present. That would be a real cause for celebration in this country. But we'll see what happens next. Let's talk about the state of play with a better mind, Stephen A. Smith of the Stephen A. Smith Show. Here he is, the man, the myth.
1: What's up,
0: brother?
1: Good
0: to see you, my brother.
1: How you doing, man? It's good
0: to
1: see you,
0: bro. So we shouldn't be that good to see you, my man. You look great. We shouldn't be that surprised that people being pissed off about these this pageant going on at the White House is going to get entertainers to back out because they're getting the pressure. They're thinking about their constituency and their next gigs and who buys their music. But is that the right way to flex on this? What do you think of it?
1: Well, it's somewhat the right way. I think another strategy that could be employed is that you've got to start making the people who support him suffer. In other words, these are the elected officials. These are the administrative officials that are working under his umbrella. Some of the things you've got to make life uncomfortable for the narcissism is what I'm saying. You know, some of the things that he does, whether you like it or not, from a policy perspective, if you care about the economy, if you care about inflation, if you care about the borders, if you care about health care, if you care about these kind of things, you can judge folks accordingly. And there's the right and there's the left. And obviously they're tussling back and forth. But that's the American way. What he has done is completely disrupt the system because of the way in which he wants to do things. When you talk about him putting his face on a $250 bill, when you talk about the grifting that he's engaged in where, you know, it's alleged, he's alleged to have pocketed, whether it's for him, his cronies, his family, etc., in excess of over $4 billion. You know good and damn well nobody else would have got away with that. You know damn well Barack Obama wouldn't have gotten away with that. A lot of the things that he's doing. And so what I've been doing is when I've talked to an abundance of conservatives, rather than sit up there and engage in name calling, engaging in histrionics and being petty and calling them names like that's going to accomplish something, which it's not. What I do is try to impart upon them this reality. You know, once upon a time as conservatives in this country, you paid a lot of attention to precedent. You pointed out about our American system and what it was supposed to be. And what you said was there are things that we shouldn't allow because if you allow them now, you're going to have to relent to allowing them later. And all of that has gone out of the window when it comes to Trump. It could be the ballroom. It could be the $250 bill. It could be trips across the Middle East. It could be wars that wasn't wars that ended up being wars. It could be we're reaching a conclusion and we're about to reach an agreement and then bombs dropping just hours later. It could be a whole bunch of things rife with inconsistency that could easily be interpreted as being disingenuous or if not flat out lying. Who gets away with that? The answer usually was no one. In politics. Now, this man, there's an exception that's been made for him. And it's been co-signed by people in office who are afraid to lose their jobs, that they're not doing their jobs. Maybe it's because of what happened in Indiana, maybe Louisiana, or you know, with Massey, to guys that he targeted, that he got rid of, that he made sure Ken Paxton in Texas over John Cornyn, who voted with him a lot of times. You're not taking into account, meaning them, that by allowing this, you're in no position to talk to anybody on the left if and when they regain power because of the blind eye and the proverbial deaf ear that you turned and you went against the American way, the American system. In some instances, I wouldn't say constitutional violations because I don't think he's gone that far in most people's eyes anyway. But the stuff that they've allowed him to get away with, it's going to come back to bite them because you never allowed it before. You abhorred it. And now you're guilty of doing it. And you're not going to be able to erase that stain that's on your body.
0: Here's the counter. The American voters, specifically the American media, are goldfish. And they will forget this. We will agree that Trump was the problem. But he was elected by the people, so we had to work with him. And a lot of his policies were conservative policies. And I didn't say what he said. And I never said what he said. I said, here, I'll show you the quote where I said that I don't like some of the things he says, and I wouldn't have said it that way. And I'm a real Christian conservative, and character counts. And we're going to get back to that now. The Trump era is over. I don't want to talk about the past. That's what they think will get them past it. And I think they are in. Well, what do you think?
1: I'm going to say something, and I want to make sure I'm very responsible. I'm not wishing this on him or any other human being. But that works if he passes away. It doesn't work if he's alive. And the reason why is because if he's alive, he's giving you every indication he's not going away. He doesn't have to be in office to stay relevant and to stay potent and to make sure that he has his foot on the proverbial necks of the GOP, whoever they may be. Because by him endorsing Paxton at the 11th hour, it really gave him an opportunity to flex his muscle and to sort of reel people in line. Go against me and there's a price that you're going to pay because I can get you up out of there. If he could do it as president, he can certainly do it when he's departing office because he still maintains a significant level of clout that they can't escape from. That fear is going to prevent them from saying those things. And as a result of them not saying those things, they're going to look every bit as complicit as most of us believe them to be. And because they're not him, meaning they're not the ones running for office, because I'm sorry, he's not the one running for office, they are. They don't have his cachet. It'll be completely at his mercy. And if you sever ties with him, you're on your own and you're not going to have the kind of cachet that he has, that he's had with the MAGA following. That's the issue. And that's why I said I'm not wishing or anything vile or evil or anything. I'm not that dude. I'm just simply pointing out that as long as he's alive and talking, he is going to open his mouth. Remember, Chris, to your audience, I've known this man for decades. I hadn't spoken to him really other than your show since he ran for president. But prior to that, we spoke often. His casinos, the fights that he would have, the events that he would throw, his appearances at sporting events. I knew this man. I'm telling you what I know. He's not going to shut up. One of his primary assistants told me in 2014, you have people who are addicted to crack. You have people who are addicted to cocaine and alcohol. His addiction, the camera and the microphone. That's who he is. He is not going away until he's gone away.
0: Who do you want, the Thunder or San Antonio for the Knicks?
1: Wow, that's a tough one because Oklahoma City has the experience. They've got size, they've got athleticism, they've got shooters. They've got about seven different guards they can throw at you, and that's a lot. But San Antonio's got this 7'5" alien from France known as Victor Wembanyama, who is the real deal. And they've got a bunch of rough riders themselves who are young thoroughbreds with nothing to lose. They're 22 years of age and under, just young and coming at you all the time and not scared of anything. Good enough to push this to a seven-game series. But if I had to pick, I would say San Antonio, despite Victor Wembanyama and his 7'5" frame, because the brilliance of Jalen Brunson and that of Karl Anthony Towns, I think that the youth of San Antonio could end up ultimately work against them going up against an experienced, savvy team like the New York Knicks. I would have to say San Antonio, but this trepidation with both, because those two teams have been the best two teams in basketball all season long, not the New York Knicks.
0: And look,
1: and they will be favorites.

0: Thunder's the reigning champs. Absolutely. Thunder's reigning champs. They're only better this year, in my opinion. They seem so much more poised in any for every kind of situation. But they got pushed to seven here, so we'll see what happens. Let me ask you something. You're not old enough to remember this, but from your study of it, do you think Victor Wembanyama is the closest thing in our lifetime to watching Wilt Chamberlain when he first came in the league?
1: You could say that defensively because he was such a huge, huge figure and he stood so high above the crowd because of his height. You can use it in that level. Wilt Chamberlain was more of an offensive player and a rebounder. Wasn't as committed defensively as Victor Wembanyama is, but the impact is undeniable. But I'll do you one better. I'll bring it home to you. Victor Wembanyama, to me, is a 7'5" version of Kevin Durant. And we all know how great Kevin Durant is. Kevin Durant, 7 feet, with a handle, with a J, with a three-point shot, who can put the ball on the floor, get to the free throw line, and score. Victor Wembanyama is a lesser version of those things at the moment. As his game continues to evolve offensively, he has that kind of potential. And his defensive potential, his ability to defend in the interior because of his length, not to mention his ability to get out on perimeter shooters, makes him on the verge of being the greatest defensive player the NBA has ever seen.
0: And to think, I thought we maxed out with Ralph Sampson at that length. And now this kid can jump up and kick
1: Ralph
0: the rim.
1: Ralph Sampson wasn't
0: He can literally kick the rim. Amazing what we're seeing physically. But we'll be watching. I appreciate your analysis on all things at all times, my brother. I wish you a good weekend.
1: My man. All right, you do the same.
0: Stephen A. Smith, the one and only. 4 minutes and 35 seconds. Coming up, today, former AG Pam Bondi was grilled by members of the House Oversight Committee. Why do I put it that way? Because I didn't get to see it. She wasn't even under oath. But here's what's interesting. What does Bondi say that Trump knew about what was in those Epstein files? Okay, I have a member of Congress who was there and one of Epstein's survivors who was there. What do they say? Next.
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0: Miles, reportedly. Pam Bondi showed up today for a closed-door meeting with the House Oversight Committee. Automatically, you lost me. If we want to restore any level of trust, we have to have a completely different level of transparency. This is not enough. It was over before it started. Now, why was she there? To be tested, hopefully, about why there was such noncompliance with the Epstein Transparency Act. Specifically, how much of it was driven by the president and on what basis. So this wasn't called a hearing because she's not under oath and it's not recorded. I mean, well, this is what we could get. This is all they could agree to. But, you know, I don't think it's acceptable anymore. Anyway, if you were in the room where it happened, what was the takeaway? We have two people who can answer that question. Democratic member of Congress, Suhas Subramaniam, and Epstein survivor, Danny Bensky. Good to have you both. Congressman, with all due respect, I'm going to start with Danny because, you know, it's supposed to be about you, Danny. We're supposed to be doing this. It's not about politics. It's just about giving the survivors the transparency and justice they deserve. So, God forbid I start with you. What was your takeaway from being in this session?
16: Well, I think right off the bat, it was a less than ideal setup. You know, we were there. She had Hermeet Dhillon was with her, which the assistant AG. And then we know that it was not a filmed deposition. And so already we're starting at sort of this deficit. And then to add to that, you know, we had hoped that we just had a little bit more face-to-face interaction with her. We've been asking for meetings with her, and of course, we've never gotten them. So, I mean, it was kind of what we expected, to be honest with you, but to do this on a weekend when it was Memorial Day week this week, and, you know, people are not on the Hill. And so we only saw one Republican in the room, which was disheartening, to say the least.
0: Did you learn anything about what Donald Trump understood and what may explain the lack of transparency?
16: No, if anything, I think she passed the buck on Blanche.

0: quite a bit. And something that we need to remember as the American public is that they were in it together. They're pretty much, you know, hand in hand in this. And if Blanche knows anything, then Blanche needs to be brought in. And we need to do it in a way where it's filmed and we can actually get a sense of what is going on. And it needs to be under oath.
1: Suhas, I see you nodding along. Explain why, Representative.
2: She's exactly right. And I even asked her if she knew about any of the requests that the survivors like Danny have made. And she said she doesn't recall. She didn't recall a lot of things. Maybe something in the, maybe the air quality in the room made her forget everything from the last year and a half, whatever it was. She seemed to also talk a lot about us getting answers from Kash Patel and Todd Blanche. It seems like she delegated everything to Todd Blanche and took no responsibility for any of the fallout from her handling of this. And then whenever we asked about Trump, there was Harmeet Dill in there to fall over herself to stop us from asking those questions, because that's the job of the DOJ these days, is to protect the president and serve the president, not the American people.
1: Do you think that the only way that everything comes out is if somebody runs to replace Donald Trump on that specific deliverable, wins, and that deliverable is, I'm going to take everything that the DOJ has, I'm going to take all of it, and I'm going to give it to an independent body of not in office lefties and righties, whatever you want, and like the 9/11 Commission, and they will put it all out after they go through it and write a report. Do you think that's the only way it happens? It will never happen in this administration otherwise. Representative.
2: Yeah, I think President Trump does not care anymore. He will not ever release those files unless he is forced to. And so that is the only option in my mind, is you change who's in charge. The other option is if he gets backed into a corner like the Epstein Transparency Act, where he is forced into doing something he doesn't like, and then he'll take credit for doing it. So those are the two options right now, and the American public deserves better. So hopefully that pressure will work.
1: Danny, what about this also fact? You know, you guys are coming at the administration pretty hard when they're the only ones who have ever released anything about this.
0: Yeah, I mean, we have been trying to fight this for five administrations. So this is not new for survivors, but I think that it was really pushed forward in that through the Biden administration, a lot of this was tied up in litigation with Ghislaine Maxwell's hearing. And then Trump ran on this. Trump ran on transparency, and he gave us a real opportunity to come forward. And we honestly, there are so many of us that were extremely hopeful. And we have, you know, we're survivors on both sides of the aisle. It's never been political for us. So actually, it felt like a real opportunity. And now it just feels like all these backroom deals are happening, and it's just more of the same.
1: Well, all we can do here is use our platforms to make sure the pressure stays there. And I will make, I'm not a predictor, but I will say this. Heaven forfend, if a Democrat runs to replace Trump and wins and promises this and doesn't deliver almost immediately, Suhas, you are not going to want to be on this show for a very long time if that happens, because everybody knows what's expected now. Everybody knows, and there'll never be another Trump. Nobody will ever get away with what the Teflon Don does. I promise you that. Suhas, Representative Subramaniam, I appreciate you being here. You've been a fair broker on this from jump. And Danny, as you know, to all survivors, you always have a platform here. Ms. Bensky, thank you very much for joining us. All right,
0: thank you.
1: Well, 4 minutes and 30 seconds coming up. Of course, this standoff between the protesters and ICE agents. Look, it's not because they're all paid and it's all fake. Not everything is fake. Not everything is a lie, okay? So we don't want this to get worse. But I'm not coming from there live for a reason. I'm worried about making it worse. I don't want to do that. I want it to get better, but I want to expose why it's bad. The governor of New Jersey thinks that this could really blow up if something doesn't change. And it has to change on the government side. Two former ICE directors say maybe, and no, you're crazy. Next.
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1: All right, this is Delaney Hall, okay? And Newark, New Jersey should not become another national flashpoint like what we saw in Minnesota. But will it? Well, the protests are growing. And people are seeing what they want to see. They're seeing a reflection of brutal tactics by what appears to be more of a regime than a righteous administration of justice. And others see opportunists, freaks, and paid protesters. Which is it? Does it matter if it blows up and then what? It's about complaints about what's happening inside the building. Detainees have gone on hunger strikes, claiming inhumane conditions. There's an increase in people dying in captivity, and not just because of more people being in captivity. There are more injuries, there are more allegations of things from everything from assault to diet and medical. The Department of Homeland Secretary Mark Wayne Mullen basically says the problem is the rioters. And if you don't like what's happening in Delaney, don't get sent to it, which means don't come here illegally. End of discussion. All right, let's talk about this, okay? I have two excellent guests about this, okay? One is, both of them used to do the job at the highest level. Former ICE director under President Trump, Mr. Jonathan Fahey, and former ICE director under President Obama, Sarah Saldana. Great to have you both. Do me a favor, Dusty, get me the sound of the protest out of my head. Thank you very much. One can only take so much protest screaming when trying to have a conversation. Let's talk about the state of play, all right? I'll start with you, Mr. Fahey. When you see the level of complaints and the reaction, do you believe the concern is about what's happening inside the building or merely outside the building?
15: No, I think the concern, I mean, I think this is a pretext to try to have another incident, like trying to have a Minnesota 2.0, because they believe these subversion tactics, one, the Democrats believe it'll help them in keeping deportations from occurring, and they also think it helps them politically, all the chaos. And remember, this situation, it's really important for people to know, these are people coming to an ICE facility. This isn't ICE going out there and confronting people, and so you have to at least be fair about this. These ICE agents have every right to be there and to protect this facility. And when you look at some of the things the rioters have done, attacking the agents, threatening the agents, threatening their family members, it really begs the question, where is the leadership on the Democratic Party? Because they never can tell these rioters to stand down. And you have the governor of New Jersey that just once they kind of lit the match on Monday, and then they're going to be like, oh my gosh, how did this happen? Right. And that's really right. Something. Where are they?
1: But the, as you said, Mr. Fahey, to be fair, nobody has the right to demand that these people not exercise their right. So you shouldn't have Republicans telling Republicans, no, well, right now they're protesting.
15: Don't play that game.
1: Right now,
15: yeah, no one's done that.
1: Right now, first of all, this is a game-free zone. Do you understand? That's what the show is about.
15: Well, you were sort of implying that I said they shouldn't be protesting. They should protest all, if they want to protest, protest.
1: You're telling them, stand down.
15: I said they can't be there.
1: What did stand down mean? What did stand down mean?
15: What are you talking about? In what context?
1: You said the Democratic leader should tell these people to stand down.
15: Tell them to stop threatening agents, to stop intimidating, to stop attacking them. Yeah, they can stand down. You can actually exercise free speech on their end too and say, hey, these ICE agents have a legitimate job to do. Our system is a system of federalism where immigration laws should be enforced.
1: Let's flip them.
15: They don't get to nullify them.
1: I get it. Let's flip it. Ms. Saldana, you did the job. You see the data. The flip is that the administration actually has the responsibility to act the right way. And it isn't. It's not that these people are here legally. It's not that you can't remove people who are here illegally. It's how you do it. And the increases in all the major metrics that you guys look at are up disproportionate to the increase of capacity. So it's not just more people, more data. It's the percentages are going the wrong way of abuse. Do you see that? And to what do you attribute it?
16: Well, I do. And let me just respond as an American citizen now, just Mr. Joe Blow on the street. I want to join with Mr. Fahey to say and agree that ICE has a very important security mission. Of course, the facile response to abolish ICE makes no sense whatsoever to me. That's ICE, the agency. ICE, its agents and officers are not the problem here. It's the policies that are being promoted. But I'll also urge Mr. Fahey, I will join hands with you also on trying to keep this partisanship down. You opened with an attack.

0: on these folks. There is a legitimate reason to protest. There are allegations that are being asserted. And I will say, I'm the first one to tell you, because I was there in that hot seat for a while, that just because there's an allegation doesn't mean it can be verified and that it's actually true. But let's not minimize the fact that there are complaints and there are standards that need to be met with respect to all of these things, facilities, medical care, food, certainly, sanitation. But let's not, you know, where can I find someone to give me an ear that this is a problem and we need to work together on it? I hear, and I'm not going to put this only on Mr. Fahey. I hear it from Democrats as well, of which I am a member. And that is, you know, turning these issues into political footballs and trying to score points. There's no point scoring here. We've lost two lives. And quite frankly, there's other lives that have been lost during the course of this increased aggressive enforcement that's out there. I have often said we didn't kill a single American citizen during my time as ICE director. We don't need even one more person facing that potential peril. So
1: I get it. I get the concern. Go ahead.
0: Let me just summarize one thing, though, with respect to all of this. The problem is when you have this accelerated stepping on the gas with respect to enforcement, at the maximum, when I was director, we had 34,000 beds authorized. I think it's now up to 70,000, 94,000 actually authorized, not necessarily filled right now. When you have that kind of acceleration, someone's got to be thinking, how do we manage this? How do we manage this in a way that ensures that these human beings, is that a newsflash? These are human beings, are treated in a manner that is consistent with our values as Americans.
1: Mm-hmm. That's that last part. I'm still pissed at you, Fahey, for saying that I'm playing a game, because the whole point for me is to expose that when this has turned into a game.
2: That they shouldn't be allowed to protest, and that's not what I said. So trying to make that implication to shoot down the straw man is just kind of, it seems like gamesmanship. But I want to make a point.
1: But hold on. But here's why it's not gamesmanship, okay? Here's why.
2: Did you say they should be allowed to protest?
1: If you want to indulge it, that's fine. That's not the point. Here's what you're doing that I think is, you want to call it a game. Okay. The responsibility is not on the protesters to take high ground and to be appealed to on that basis. They're going to be angry. That's what protest is. That's why we allow it as a relief valve in our democracy. The onus is on the government. The onus is on the people who set the policy. And the onus is on the people who then execute and create standards for that policy. And when every metric you have of brutality is up, when you have two dead Americans, and we don't know what has happened in the investigation months later, when all you people love to do is tell us what you're doing, that's where the responsibility lies. And that is no game, Mr. Fahey. It is the democracy, and it's imperative.
2: If I could address a couple of things you said, that one, protesters have a responsibility too to not assault law enforcement, to not threaten law enforcement. So everyone has a responsibility in this country. What I want to take issue with, when you said earlier, sort of everyone agrees essentially these people should be deported, is just how you go about it. That's not true. The Democratic Party fights deportations every step of the way. They fight deportations of illegal aliens that commit serious crimes. They'd rather turn them back over to the streets than have them deported. That's the standard position of today's Democratic Party.
1: I think you're cherry picking examples, which is playing a game. And I think that the Democrats paid the price for being stupid on the issue in their messaging and in their policy.
2: You only have one of them that's against sanctuary cities. His name's John Fetterman. Everyone else in the Democratic Party fully supports releasing criminal illegal aliens back into the street instead of turning them over to ICE. That's the standard position.
1: But Mr. Fahey, look, I gotta go into break. But even if your argument were right, You're using it as a distraction.
3: You know that.
1: Even
2: you can't dispute it.
1: Listen,
2: it's not,
1: Mr. Fahey.
2: It's inarguable,
1: even
2: Chris.
1: If it were, Mr. Fahey, everything is arguable. But even if you were right, you're using it. Hey, are you going to let me finish a sentence? If I cut you off like this, you'd be crying in a letter right now to the open media. Let me just finish my point.
2: I'd never write you a letter and I wouldn't cry, but go ahead.
1: But you won't stop interrupting me either. I mean, you know, it's like you're like one of my family members. You know, we must be related. So here's what I'm trying to say. The responsibility is on the people who set the policy. Okay, that's where it is. It starts at the top, and that was Mrs. Saldana's point about.
2: And you agree?
1: We need ICE.
2: State officials too. Yeah, I agree with that.
1: We're fine. We need ICE. We need them to do the job. We need the law enforced. People
2: you're
1: who aren't here legally shouldn't be
2: that.
1: Here. I'm not in the party. I don't have a party. All of you people hate me. But I gotta go. I gotta go, Mr. Fahey.
2: I just disagree with you.
1: Yeah, you like me. Listen, I don't even know that we disagree, except that about my analysis. But Mr. Fahey, it's fine disagreeing. You're welcome here to do it again, Ms. Saldana. I appreciate your points and your perspective. You cannot like the policies, but know that you need the institution, and that is certainly the case with ICE. Take care. 4 minutes and 15 seconds.
2: Thank you.
1: Up next, the UAP community. You know, you guys made fun of them. Okay, now. Everybody wants to say they're a UAP transparency person. Now, has the White House delivered? No. But again, the standard is so low that they're still giving us more than we've ever gotten before. But I'll tell you what I didn't like. The administration shouldn't be mocking what this is about and to do it at the expense of human beings who've already been demonized. So to mess with us saying they're walking among us, to make it sound like people who are into UAP transparency are tinfoil hat idiots, and then do it to mock people who are coming here who you already treat as subhuman? No good. Let's fight back. Next.
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1: The UFO issue isn't about little green men and believing that you're going to get beamed up in a saucer. That's a stupid thing. It's about transparency. It's about hundreds of millions of dollars and obvious things that are of national security interest and playing out in the wars that we're seeing right now and the wars to come. That's what it is. So why would you mock it? Why would this administration mock it when they're trying to own the transparency of it? But they did. They teased. Oh, they're coming. They're living among us. Like, you know, this is the walking among us. You know, like as if you believe in this stuff, you believe in it. It's all about aliens. And they're doing that. They're mocking those of us who want transparency on this as a way to make a joke about people who are here as illegal aliens. And it's just another level on the whole demonizing, mocking, and making them something less than the rest of us. So today, Pentagon UFO whistleblower David Grush, along with members of Congress, announced they're going to soon hold a press conference demanding the Trump administration reveal everything the government knows about UFOs. My question is there an or else? Let's bring in News Nation special correspondent and investigative journalist, Mr. Ross Coulthard. Ross, it's good to see you. My understanding is there is an or else.
16: There very much is, Chris. Good evening. I don't think the president's being well advised at the moment. It was a puerile effort by somebody in the White House administration to use the aliens.gov website as a way of, one, trying to promote the president's position on stopping illegal immigration, which I think many Americans would applaud. But I think there's been a miscalculation. The president has been badly led by people inside his administration who thought that they would score points by mocking the efforts to become transparent on the subject of non-human intelligence. It's seriously at risk of blowing up in his face, and there is more. My worry genuinely all along has been that there are people who are very desperate inside what we call the legacy reverse engineering craft retrieval program, that is a covert effort involving non-human technology, incredible as it may sound. My worry is that some of those people might just throw the whole file into the public arena and compromise laudable efforts by people in national security to develop weapons systems and energy and propulsion systems that are actually of value to the American public. The real risk is that we might lose these efforts to our adversaries, to potential foreign adversaries, if the president doesn't recognize the severity, the significance of what he's playing with here with UAP transparency. This is all about national security. It's terribly important.
1: I'll tell you what, Ross, there's a very provocative question here, maybe even an existential one. What is more important to national security? That this type of classified information that may give us an advantage, may not let our adversaries understand certain capacities or incapacities, or that the American people at some point have to win? They have to get what they demand at some point, or they won't believe in the system anymore. That is not for us to answer, but it will be for us to observe. Ross Coulthard, thank you very much. Appreciate you as always. We'll be right back.
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0: ahead of what could be another violent night. The crowd certainly seemed ready for that. There have been days of violence and anti-ICE protests. There's now finally some leadership from state officials, as much as you can call it leadership. The chaos serves the extremes of both parties quite well. The majority of America sit and watch from the middle. How might we flip the script to actually get some action on immigration? We're live on the scene with the independent journalist who goes by only a Scooter Cast to show us just how easy it could have been to prevent all of this violence. Larry O'Connor, Madeline Somerville on the politics of not solving the immigration debate and allowing the violence to take place. Brigadier General John Tykert, Caroline Sunshine on the push between military reality and President Trump's political realities, as there is now new movement on the memorandum of understanding with Iran. Communications teams in both the White House and DNC headquarters feel like they scored a PR win tonight. The Newark ICE riots sadly work for the extremes of both Republicans and Democrats. For Team Trump, we are talking about something other than Iran and gas prices while watching leftists attack cops. For the anti-Trump crowd, the last time they really won was in Minneapolis, so why not try it again? Let's also not forget, the last time they, meaning Democrats, swept an election was after another long, hot, miserable summer of protests and violence and rioting back in 2020. Today, the governor of New Jersey backtracked and finally agreed to send state troopers to stop protesters, rioters, from trying to break into the ICE detention facility.
1: I will not give ICE the pretext to expand operations in our state. For that reason, New Jersey law enforcement is today establishing a peaceful, protected protest zone in the area right outside Delaney Hall. We need to take this opportunity to lower the temperature now.
0: Amazing that the governor of New Jersey has to justify why she is bringing in riot police to stop a riot. Lower the temperature is what she said. It's kind of rich considering that that same governor, Governor Sherrill, and Senator Andy Kim poured gasoline on the fire when they showed up to that ICE facility earlier this week and demanded access. They're the ones who started all this. In any other situation, local law enforcement protects federal buildings. They're trained in crime control and riot control. But no, Democrats love the pictures of ICE fighting with rioters. After all, it worked in Minneapolis. In January, it was the Trump administration that picked a fight by sending ICE into the streets of Minneapolis. This time, Democrats brought the fight to the ICE facility. It was the left that picked the fight this time. Thankfully, in both cases, those that picked the fight lost. There is a lesson there. The American people broadly sit in the middle here. Roughly a third of Americans think all illegal immigrants should be deported. That number's down, but it's real. 8 in 10 say deportations are necessary, at least some of the time. Nearly all of those, 80% of Americans, say violent criminals, illegal aliens who commit other crimes, should be sent back. And then there's about 16% who say there should never be deportations. Those are the people protesting in Newark tonight, that very small group. FNTV founder and journalist who goes by Aaliyah Scooter Cast is with us. Larry O'Connor, co-host of Two Ways, The Morning Meeting. Democratic strategist Madeline Somerville, all with us. Aaliyah, I want to start with you. I've already seen guys with shields and with gas masks, not police, but the protesters or rioters would be rioters. Has the state police made a difference in terms of these clashes?
2: Nothing really happened today yet. So it's been a protest. And then state police arrived with barricades and started setting up the free speech zone. And now we're basically all waiting to see what happens. ICE has retreated back into the facility. And police is here on standby. And I had a few talks. They seem to be in agreement about something. And nobody really knows what happens. You know, I have my gas mask ready.
0: Yeah.
2: If it's anything like the other days, definitely need it.
0: For sure. Has the protesters, broadly speaking, been honoring the barricades and this free speech zone that's been set up?
2: No, the argument has been that First Amendment belongs to all areas, not specific area picked by the police. And the protesters are currently in front of the facility.
0: All right. So the standoff begins.

0: Madeline, why do you think the government, the governor in New Jersey, backed down?
1: Yeah, I think the more that we talk about the protests that are happening outside, the less we're talking about the human rights violations that are occurring inside the building. The people who are inside the building are being denied access to their medications. They're only getting
0: Tylenol. We don't know that.
1: We absolutely do, because the governor, because I'm sorry, the sitting congressperson had to ask for a court order to get into the facility that he oversees. And then when he went in there, he saw that they were not being given access to their medications that they need, and that all the reports of worms in the food were true. And we also know that Trump just appointed the head of the GEO group to be the head of ICE. So that's crony capitalism at its finest. I feel like if we're going to talk about these people, a 1 in 10 of whom are in custody now. One in ten of them are in custody right now. Are here legally? They're just waiting on their court hearing. Are being treated without human dignity.
0: Okay, so Madeline, a lot to break down there. We don't have reporting on significant parts of it. But even if everything you say is correct, the violence that we've seen against police officers. There's pictures now of police officers who've been bitten, punched, kicked. The people who are here are not peaceful protesters that are showing up with gas masks and riot shields. We see the guys there in hard hats. They're there to fight with ICE. You're not going to fight with ICE and get into one of these facilities. So it kind of lays bare, at least from what I think you're laying out, that this is much more about committing violence than it is about the people inside.
1: Not even close. That's not even close. This is what happens when people are begging to be heard and they're not heard, which is reinforced by the fact that DHS Secretary Mark Wayne Mullen is denying that there's a hunger strike that's going on inside, where 300 people have decided that they're not going to eat until the medically fragile people are released. These people are at their wits' end. I'm not saying or justifying that violence against any police officers is justified. And I think the Democrats should have denounced Antifa a long time ago. What I'm saying is that there are real reasons.
0: They clearly haven't. Oli, I'm going to get to Larry Connor in 1 second, but I want to just ask you, when you are among these groups, what is their goal? Is it to provoke police? Do they actually think they can get into these facilities? Do they tell you why they think this is effective?
2: The goal is currently to prevent vents with detainees from leaving or entering the facility. What they're saying is they're saying that they're punishing people that are on hunger strike inside, and they're punishing them by transferring them. That is one of the ways that they're saying that this happens. So the goal has been overall to prevent those vehicles from coming and leaving. And then later in the night, they also start stopping ICE vehicles. And then one night they stop trucks, like a small group of protesters tried to stop the trucks. And then the rest of the people were trying to tell them, you know, don't do that. This is not our goal.
0: Yeah. At one point, they actually stopped a garbage truck. And I think that may have been what sort of changed and crystallized how people thought about this. Take a listen.
3: Come on, you're locked up. What am I doing? Am I bothering y'all? If I hit one of y'all, I go to jail, right? Come on. What's wrong with y'all, man?
0: Larry, why do you think, since Madeline didn't answer the question, why do you think Mikey Sherrill backed down?
4: Well, first of all, it's amazing to say that she backed down. She's enforcing the law. She's doing her job. She's supposed to care about the safety of the people of her state, and she's supposed to have state law enforcement cooperate with federal law enforcement when they're enforcing the law. So if you want to characterize that as backing down, it's a pretty remarkable state of affairs.
0: Fair.
4: ICE did not pick a fight in Minneapolis. ICE are federal agents. They were enforcing the law, and they were arresting criminal illegal immigrants for deportation. That's not picking a fight with the people of Minneapolis. Chaos ensued because these people are not protesters. You can see them. They're coordinated. They are choreographed. They are trained. They are equipped. They are armed. They are costumed. They are trying to sow chaos because that's the political agenda of the political left right now. If there's chaos in the streets, it makes Americans feel like there's problems, there's hysteria. We've got to get rid of whatever the ruling party is right now. That's what they did with George Floyd in 2020, and it's what they're doing right now. And it's despicable, frankly.
0: Aside from the adjective despicable, Madeline, how do you argue with that hypothesis?
1: Yeah, I don't mean to back down when I say this, but I think that the Democrats just truly suck at politics because these images are terrible for our cause. I want people to pay attention to the human rights violations that are going on inside the facility. I want people to pay attention to the crony capitalism that's happening from Trump. But instead, we're talking about people yelling at cops. And that doesn't go well for anyone. It doesn't look good to any of the moderate Democrats. And the super liberal Democrats were going to vote for whoever they were going to vote for on the Democrat side anyway without all this protest going on.
0: Yeah, I think actually, Larry, there's a bit of a change in terms of how you're defining this, because I'm not sure that, as Madeline just agreed with, that this actually helps Democrats, especially given the current sort of view of America in terms of fear about where we could go. This, for example, is some of the protesters. Let me just play this. This is one of the protesters yelling at some of the police officers. Go ahead.
5: What's with the race?
6: What's with the race?
5: What's wrong with you?
6: Mr. Asian prick. You're a piece of shit.
0: For those wondering, that is a chaplain. There was other groups, Larry, yelling at black ICE officers, you're going to hang. That, to me, I think says that at least Republicans are banking on 1972 all over again of a silent majority.
4: I don't know. Maybe. I think that right now the impression is that if you can sow enough chaos and fear in the streets in America, it's going to wear some voters down. Some people who might not be paying attention to say, you know what, fine, just leave me alone. I'll vote the other guys in if that'll keep you guys quiet and get you out of the streets. But I agree with you. I think it's a bad look. It's a bad look for any American, regardless of their political party. The bottom line is every single person who is claimed now to be mistreated in this detention center, which, by the way, was opened under Barack Obama. But if they're being mistreated in there, it's funny because each and every one of people was offered $2,600 and a free ticket home if they just turned themselves in and said, you know what? I broke your laws. I'm a criminal, illegal alien, and I'm going to go back where
1: I
4: belong.
1: I'm so sorry. Does that mean that we have abandoned our values as Americans?
4: $2,600.
0: No, it means guys, we got to go. We got through it this far. But
4: Americans.
0: I want to say to Aaliyah, thank you very much. I've been a big fan of your work for a long time.
4: Stay
0: it's
4: safe
0: brave.
4: Out there, Aaliyah.
0: What independent journalists go through in these crowds, having been in these crowds a lot myself, is harrowing at times. Thank you all. We'll keep watching the live pictures from New Jersey. The Epstein files are kind of like the UFO files that Cuomo was talking about. When you keep promising that the evidence is right around the corner, at some point you better deliver.
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6: Former Attorney General Pam Bondi was on Capitol Hill today to testify on the Epstein files. Haven't heard about those for a while. There's a reason. The hearing was apparently such a drag that Republicans didn't even show up.
7: There is not a single Republican in the room besides the chairman. For a supposed group of individuals who care deeply about justice for the survivors, not a single Republican could be bothered to travel across the country today to come hear testimony from the former attorney general.
6: And she is not wrong. Let's just run the tape back a little bit.
8: How big of a blowback is there right now in MAGA world specifically?
9: It's pretty big. Jeffrey Epstein is literally the most well-known convicted pedophile. It has been a very serious situation for the administration.
10: This is bigger than Watergate. If Watergate changed your perception of government, this should definitely do the same.
11: I've been demanding answers, and I would like to see what's actually there.
12: This is going to go down as the greatest cover-up, one of the greatest cover-ups in American history.
6: Or one of the greatest cover-ups that wasn't a cover-up. At least two of those lawmakers right now are fishing in Costa Rica while their life mission dragged on in the House today in Washington for hours.
13: That's why they call it fishing. They don't call it catching.
14: That was great.
15: That one didn't get away, unlike my election.
14: Well, you know.
15: We reeled that one in.
14: Yeah. Hey, there could be another one.
15: Yeah.
6: That was not AI. They're actually posting videos of themselves fishing in Costa Rica. Massey and Marjorie Taylor Greene have caught more fish than they have pedophiles. Both Democrats and Republicans promised voters the Epstein files would deliver a laundry list of names, expose an army of pedophiles hiding in plain sight, reveal a vast government conspiracy that included both sides. And so far, they have come up totally empty-handed. The American people have bigger fish to fry, pun intended. National security, health care, gas prices, grocery prices, the list goes on. With us now, Turning Point USA contributor Jack Posobiec. Jack, good to see you. It seems as though both Republicans and Democrats

0: are quite disappointed in what they have gotten out of this.
1: Well, Leland, I think that's right. I mean, look, I'm someone who's pushed for transparency on the Epstein files. I think that's right. I think that we should have as much transparency as possible. I said that under Biden. I certainly have said that under President Trump's return to office here this time, and of course when he was in office the first time. But yes, you're right that it does seem as though, as try as they might, nobody is able to really get to the bottom of this thing. And look, I was critical of AG Bondi the first time around, mm-hmm. when originally that memo came out that said there were no more files, and then there were more files. And so now at this point, the question I think remains is, if there are more files that these congressmen and members of Congress say that there are, where are they? Do you have them? And if you have the ability to put names out or anything, please do so. You are members of Congress.
0: They won't.
1: You have the ability to go down and say so without risk of defamation laws.
0: Well,
1: do it.
0: To my mind, the defamation laws should still apply, because to simply be able to go on the House floor and accuse people of things, of sexual misconduct, just because you're not going to be sued is pretty grotesque, but I digress. The grand conspiracy is not materializing. I think for Democrats, though, the story has flipped. Now they view this as a way to try and take on President Trump. Take a listen.
2: I also personally asked the former AG five times and five different questions about her conversations with President Trump, whether he directed her at any given time on the Epstein files, what he knew, what he asked her to redact or not, and she refused to answer any questions about President Trump.
3: She had the opportunity to say, I know Donald Trump, and if he was aware of those crimes, he would have done something. Instead, she said, I don't know.
0: I have no idea what context that was in. But Jack, if the administration wants to talk about maximum transparency, don't they have to allow Bondi and probably Todd Blanche as well to testify openly and to answer questions rather than hiding behind executive privilege and the Fifth Amendment and everything else? Bondi wouldn't even testify under oath.
1: Well, I think that's something that should be done in the name of transparency. I have no problem with that whatsoever. In fact, I think it's something that we should have as much as possible. The problem, though, of course, for the Democrats is that what they've done on this issue is that they've turned it into yet another get Trump witch hunt. And so they're constantly looking for something with Trump or the Trump family, and they can't seem to come up with it. Everything they come up with is innocuous, or it's something that's already been released years ago and dealt with. What they're looking for is simply not there. And by the way, if it were, where was this call? Where was this push under the Biden administration when you had Merrick Garland, had Jack Smith, you had
0: so many special prosecutors
1: and investigators? Yeah. It was right there.
0: Right. Well, if there was evidence against Donald Trump, then Merrick Garland and Jack Smith and Joe Biden would have used it. I'll give you the last 30 seconds. Does it make sense for Republicans to come out in mass and say there is no there? We can't book a Republican on this show anymore about the Epstein files, because what was the hottest story in town, now none of them were anything to do with. Why is that?
1: Well, I do think it's because the narrative has shifted into this sort of got Trump or get Trump narrative, another one of these witch hunts. But again, you know, for a lot of these guys who have put their entire career on it and said this is the main thing, it's like, guys, you got to be there. You got to put up. You have to be able to be willing to go all the way. And we certainly have seen people do this, whether it's UAPs or other different areas of disclosure. Fine, go and do it. I'm all for it. But if you're going to say so, you have to actually make sure you show up when someone is coming to testify.
0: Yeah, or actually even show that there is a there and admit when there is not. Jack, thank you very much. Great perspective. President Trump says he's holding out for a great deal with Iran. Does the art of the deal apply to people wearing a suicide vest?
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0: Today, President Trump held a meeting in the Situation Room to make a final determination on a deal with Iran. But after the two-hour meeting, Trump is in the same position when this two-month ceasefire began. The New York Times reports Trump puts off final determination on Iran proposal. To be fair, that proposal is as thin as turnip soup. It's basically an agreement to keep talking. After Trump revealed he was considering making a final call, Iran's parliament national security chief, wrote on X, Trump should understand. Iran, as the victor on the ground, sets the terms, cash for cash, credit for credit, nothing for nothing, and that applies only to issues actually under negotiation, not to his fantasies. I'm wondering what translation app he used for that. Trump is getting a lesson in negotiating with people who wear suicide vests. We told you Iran would keep playing Trump for time. They know he does not want to go back to war. When Trump says he doesn't care about the midterms, though, he's probably telling the truth. He's seen what foreign policy disasters can do to a president's legacy. He understands a bad deal is better than no deal. Much of the American First crew, though, does not agree. Trump also does not want to be remembered as a historically unpopular president. Jimmy Carter-level approval numbers. His approval rating right now, 34% in a YouGov Economist poll. It's true, gas prices are slowly dropping, down 16 cents in the last week. Still far above the $3 average that Americans were paying right before the war. So the relief, though, even without a deal, could be temporary. CNBC reports Exxon warns oil inventories will hit dangerously low levels in weeks, forcing prices to shoot higher. The Wall Street Journal reports Americans are falling behind on their $1.25 trillion credit card bill. Maybe Elon Musk could pay it off. President Trump laid out his vision for a deal on social media today, and his supporters declared it is the deal of the century. Iran agrees not to have a nuclear weapon or open the Strait of Hormuz, terminate all mines or clean them up, let the U.S. naval blockade be lifted, and destroy all enriched uranium. Yes, it would be the deal of the century if it happened. It will not happen without significant U.S. military action or internal regime change brought by economic strangulation of the IRGC. Brigadier General John Tykert with us, 2024 Trump Deputy Campaign Communications Director Caroline Sunshine. Glad to have both of you. Caroline, ladies first. For the America First crowd, and you have been quite critical of this war, does what kind of deal President Trump gets matter?
17: Yes, and thank you for having me. And first, I want to say I'm really honored to be on with the Brigadier General tonight. Thank you for your service. And I try to come on and speak for people who don't support the political mission of this war, but absolutely unequivocally support our military and our soldiers. And that is why a lot of us feel that the best deal is actually just to pick up and leave. We can just take our aircraft carriers right now and leave. And that would be the best deal for the American people. The first best option would have been to never start this war. But seeing that we're 13 weeks in, when it was supposed to be 4 to 6 weeks, we've spent $30 billion to close the Strait of Hormuz, and we've depleted our missile stockpiles to the point that analysts are saying it'll take 5 years to recover. The best option is just to leave. Life was better for the American people before this war started, and that's the metric that we should be looking at success through the lens of.
0: Okay. General, if we leave, any reason the Iranians open the strait?
18: Leland, absolutely not. And we double down on the loss of American credibility because now the one major conflict under this administration now is a loss, not a win. I still think there's a possible way forward here. I don't think the deal is going to come to fruition, but I do think with the right properly applied military activity, we can change the mind of the regime.
0: Caroline, President Trump seems to, after 47 years of every president promising he's going to stand up to Iran, he's actually stood up to Iran. He feels as though a deal that pulls the enriched uranium out of Iran is necessary. Why is he wrong?
17: Well, for people who say that, you know, Iran can't have a nuclear weapon and with the enriched uranium, what I would say to that is if Iran wanted one, they could get one from Pakistan. Secondly, the 18 U.S. intelligence agencies here in the U.S. have assessed that Iran is not building a nuclear weapon, and that assessment has not changed before or during this war. And third, I would say Iran has already learned through this conflict that they can behave like a nuclear power without ever needing to be one, because they have now learned that all they need to do is close the Strait of Hormuz. They've wanted a nuclear weapon potentially
0: so
17: in the past for insurance and deterrence.
0: Why shouldn't we change that dynamic for them? Why shouldn't we change that calculus?
17: Because it is in the U.S. interest to not expend any more of our blood or treasure for an outcome that isn't going to viscerally improve the daily lives of U.S. citizens, which is the only reason we should ever go to war in the first place.
0: General, you have been very direct in the need to change the Iranian calculus on this, but also to change the regime in Tehran if they cannot be brought to their knees, then they have to go. Why don't you think the American people agree with you, or the president for that matter?
18: Leland, I actually think that they do. I just think that the president has been holding back for his own reasons, and I think it's been a bit

0: of a timeline calculus for him. I think when he thought that the war was going to be 4 weeks long, then he realized that maybe doing things over the top against the regime would actually cause oil prices to spike in the short term. But the problem is now that we're 2 weeks or 7 weeks into a two-week ceasefire is that we're actually extending the pain, which means the overall pain is greater. And if he would have known that from the beginning, then he would have been more strategic in his strikes from the beginning.
1: You know, Caroline, I'll give you the last word on this. There's no reason if we pick up and leave for the Iranians to open the Strait of Hormuz. That means oil prices stay high. They can charge tolls to every tanker that goes through. They, as you point out, know they can control everything. Is it that the president miscalculated here? I'm still trying to get at why we should leave when things are objectively bad and not show strength to a regime that is hurting the American people.
2: Well, the regime hurting the American people, I mean, Iran has not killed a single U.S. citizen on U.S. soil. However, cartels that exist in Mexico, just south of our border, have killed upwards of 70,000 U.S. citizens on our soil each year. The reason we should leave is because the Strait of Hormuz was open before this war. And when we leave, it will be open again. Iran had this strait open because it was open before we started a war.
1: Yeah, and now they're going to charge
2: huge
1: tolls.
2: And we killed 165 of their children. No, the strait was open before this war. It will be open again when we leave. It's as simple as that.
1: I'm hearing you. I'm not sure I agree with you, but I'm hearing the argument. Caroline Sunshine, General John Tykert, thank you both very much.
2: Thank you.
1: It is 893 days, in case you're counting, till Election Day 2028, an eternity in politics. It's also right around the corner. Democrats do not know who they are. Think about two lanes here. The Trump-deranged, culturally nuts crew, and the potential winners. They are different lanes, in case you didn't catch it. Take, for example, Representative Ro Khanna, telling the Bulwark the Laken Riley Act, which requires federal detention of undocumented migrants charged with crimes like theft or assault on law enforcement, should be a litmus test for those who can lead Democrats in 2028. He says no one who voted for the Laken Riley Act should have any role in the future leadership of the Democratic Party in this country. It is disqualifying.
3: Well, they should have to explain at least why they voted for it. It was a terrible vote. And I didn't mean to personalize it, but the reality is that it allowed for deportation without due process. I am tired of a Democratic Party that apologizes for immigrants. I'm tired of a Democratic Party that throws immigrants under the bus.
1: Democrats protecting illegal immigrants who commit crimes did not work out so well last time around. The above-mentioned Mr. Khanna Jones, Boston Mayor Michelle Wu, who put out a flyer celebrating trans period pride. For those of you unaware, trans period pride is the pride biological males have in having their period. I'll let you think about that. The second lane is what to watch. Early polling shows former Transportation Secretary Pete Buttigieg leading a crowded 2028 field. Why? An economic focus and focusing on affordability over culture war politics. Ryan Cummings, a former Biden economic advisor, the current chief of staff at the Stanford Institute for Economic Policy Research, joins me. Comrade, it is good to see you. How far to the left is too left right now in the Democratic Party, or is there a too far left economically?
4: Economically, what we see is voters do like a lot of these so-called left-wing policies. So, for example, taxing billionaires is broadly bipartisan popular. A lot of these other policies, for example, with AI, whenever we come to taxing the winners of AI to help support people who are displaced by their jobs, that's also a pretty popular policy across both Democrats and Republicans. So whenever we're talking about how far left is too left, that's something that's also going to have to be sorted out during the primaries. The graphic you had of the different candidates there is really telling because you have a wide spectrum of ideology. But the most important one to me was that 18%, the grayed out version, which is undecided.
1: Okay. But it's sufficient to say the Democrats are not happy with where the economy is. For that matter, Republicans are not either. Alexandria Ocasio-Cortez, who is either going to change the country by bringing in universal health care or run for president, the sarcasm was meant to be there. she She says that billionaires didn't earn it. Take a listen.
5: You can't earn $1 billion.
6: That's right.
5: You just can't earn that.
6: That's exactly correct.
5: You can pay people less than what they're worth.
6: Yep.
5: But you can't earn that, right?
6: That's right.
5: And so you have to create a myth that since you didn't earn that, you have to create a myth of earning it.
1: A lot to break down there. At what point do Democrats have to worry about the balance, maybe there isn't one, of embracing the populist left and the anger of American people for feeling that things aren't fair anymore versus using language that is overtly contrary to what built America?
4: Yeah, I think it's the same problem Republicans face broadly as well. I mean, if you look at support for President Trump, a lot of people thought he would stand with them against the elites and the billionaires, which I don't think has come to fruition. So for Democrats, this is a broadly popular policy. People do not feel like billionaires look out for them or have their interest in mind. So with that being said, there is responsible policy to address that, and there's irresponsible policy. So to say, for example, we're going to, you know, just seize everybody's wealth and, you know, make this into true comrades in communism is probably not very responsible. But in terms of increasing tax rates on the wealthy, that is something that I think is both responsible and is very popular again. So it's in their electoral advocate for that.
1: Yeah, I'm thinking about that $1.25 trillion of credit card debt. And if Elon Musk becomes the world's first trillionaire, there's going to be a lot of discussion as those numbers come together. Lastly, we pointed this out last night, the Democrats' Twitter account called Stephen Miller at the White House an ugly F-bomb. Then the Democrats sent out an email fundraising off of the tweet because they were so proud of the engagement it got. As you look at the polling right now, are Democrats who are engaged in, broadly speaking, the culture war making a mistake, not focusing solely on the economy?
4: It's unclear because our politics has just gotten a lot more bare knuckle like this. I mean, obviously, President Trump has no reservations about tweeting insults at different kinds of enemies. So in terms of that, I mean, I would personally like to see our discourse elevated to actually talking about substance and not going to naming people. Maybe that's a wishful thinking. But again, we'll have to see. I mean, again, I think it's all about, you know, you mentioned this is the top affordability. And I think the winner is going to be able to speak to people and say, listen, I got your back. You're struggling economically, or if you feel like you're struggling economically, I understand that. I hear that. And here's what I'm going to do to address that. So regardless, even if it's popular, name calling only gets you so far.
1: I completely agree with you that there's a lot of people on the left and the right who say the name calling hasn't gotten me anywhere. I need something different. Ryan, thank you as always. Enjoy the weekend. First wrote about this in War Notes, your chance for an inside look at the show every day. It is free. We have moved over to Substack. 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Democrat elites have a chance to redeem themselves long before 2028. Are they willing to learn? 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
1: We are 4 days away, folks. There's a chance former reality TV star Spencer Pratt could be the next mayor of Los Angeles. He's got a long way to go. There's also a chance he may not. But what's far more telling is the reaction from the Democratic elite. Former MSNBC host Alex Wagner is aghast that anyone could even think of voting for Pratt.
20: The fact that Spencer Pratt has a legitimate shot at becoming the mayor of Los Angeles based on literally nothing but virality and bluster is, I mean, I'm not hitting the panic button, but my hand is like moving towards that.
1: Then there is LA resident and self-appointed funny man Jimmy Kimmel.
21: But this hole now has given birth to Spencer Pratt, who is running for mayor, another narcissist looking for attention. And I just, are we really going to risk repeating that mistake we made with Trump in L.A. of all places? Mayor should not be your first job.
1: Well, what qualifies you then to be mayor if the current mayor has playgrounds that are filled with needles and daycares with people who are homeless camping out front? There's a common thread here. Many of

0: the people who have absolutely no interest in why Spencer Pratt might be elected, well, they don't face the effects of the policies they support. Lucky them. We used to call these people limousine liberals. Democrats are doing the same thing they did 10 years ago, demonize anyone who doesn't extol the virtues of toxic empathy. There's a large section of the Democratic elite who are ridiculing anyone upset by the results of failed leadership. Senior Vice President of Political Strategy at Crooked Media, Shaniqua McClendon, Democratic strategist Julian Epstein. Good to see both of you. I want to start with you. Is there enough understanding with Spencer Pratt, and then look at it across California and then across America, of why people are willing to grasp at anyone or anything who says they will fix these problems?
1: Oh, absolutely. I mean, people in L.A. are frustrated with Mayor Bass, that is why Spencer Pratt said he ran for office. But like Alex, I am alarmed that someone, just because they're going viral online and, you know, was a reality TV show star, could step into being mayor of the second largest city in this country. I mean, Donald Trump had the same trajectory, and look at our country right now. And Yeah, he is a reality TV show star who knew how to leverage the media, and I think Spencer Pratt has done that tremendously, and it's why he's starting to get, or not starting, it's why he's been able to get so much attention, but that in no way, shape, or form qualifies you to run the city.
2: I think Shaniqua makes a good point. I think you could say the same thing about Zoran Mandami. The guy never had a job in his life, and he won the mayoral campaign based on virality. I think Karen Bass is running into a perfect storm of three things. One is anti-incumbency, which is everywhere.
0: Right.
2: The second is the rise of the influencer politician, which Shaniqua was talking about and Alex Wagner was talking about. And I think influencer politicians are good at channeling frustration. Mm-hmm. I'm not sure they're good at developing solutions. You know, Zoran Mandami looks like he's falling flat on his face, I think, in New York.
0: But
2: I also want to say about Spencer Pratt. You know, he speaks about homelessness and crime, which there's a lot of frustration over, but I don't hear him articulating very persuasive solutions on either of them.
0: Yeah, no, here he is talking about just that. Take a listen.
3: The people I'm surging with are the people having to step over the naked drug addicts and step into human poop to get their $20 matcha.
4: Yeah.
3: Those are the people that I'm surging with. The moms across Los Angeles who have to use their strollers around fentanyl needles and naked drug addict zombies with machetes that maybe will chop a limb off.
0: Well, the imagery is certainly colorful. But this is the question. Forget Spencer Pratt for a second. Is there an understanding by Democrats, much in the same way in 2016 that Barack Obama gave way and made Donald Trump possible, is there a realization of the policies that are making Pratt even possible?
1: Yeah, people are frustrated. And, you know, Spencer Pratt's house burned down. You know, that is a traumatic thing to happen. And I think he's definitely resonating with a lot of those people. And it's fair to be upset with Karen Bass, but there are other people running for mayor. And so this is less about, you know, saying that people don't have a right to be frustrated and upset with things happening in L.A. My point is that I don't think Spencer Pratt's going to be able to fix them. And I think that him being in L.A., the mayor doesn't have a ton of power individually. They have to work through the city council, department heads that they didn't necessarily select, and they have to build consensus to be able to move anything because they can't do it themselves.
2: I don't think
1: Spencer Pratt's going to be able to do that.
2: I don't disagree with Shaniqua, but I think that you're also asking another question, which is, you know, people talk about Donald Trump's numbers being low. That's true. Democrats' numbers are lower. They're in the mid-20s. And I think that there is widespread dissatisfaction with Democratic ideology, far-left ideology, when it comes to open borders, when it comes to soft on crime, when it comes to the never-ending welfare state, which we can no longer afford. Bill Clinton understood these things very well. And he, you know, he had the triangulation. He had the sister soldier moment where he said, I hear the frustrations of people on crime. I hear the frustrations of people on immigration. I hear the frustrations on never-ending big government. And we're going to try to meet voters where they are on those. I don't see the Democrats standing up to the activist class on the left and saying, yes, we have to take these concerns seriously.
0: Or even the most elite parts of the Democratic Party understanding where those voters in the middle are.
1: Yeah, and
0: we haven't had you on in a while.
1: Okay.
0: But when we do, when you're back next, you get more time. We got to run. Thank you very much. Have a great weekend, you both.
2: She's got a lot of good stuff.
0: All right, we'll be right back.
5: 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I found it faster than anyone.
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15: Live pictures of an ICE detention center and the standoff now between, as you see, the New Jersey State Police and protesters, rioters. Came armed with shields and helmets and gas masks to fight with the police. They've been fighting with ICE. And now for the first time, I described it as basically a backing down by the governor, Katie, that the governor said, okay, fine, now we're going to call in the state police, I think, because the pictures of Antifa fighting with ICE wasn't working for them.
16: And as we're seeing there with that visual, which we're going to continue to cover, things could get violent, which is what we do not want to happen. So hopefully it will not. It's a Friday night in the summer, and hopefully they can
15: beginning of the summer.
16: Beginning of the summer, indeed. Riot season is upon us, unfortunately.

0: Thistletown, after all, former Real Housewives of Beverly Hills, which isn't in L.A. Lisa Rinna had this to say when asked who should lead the city.
1: I don't know yet. Not a reality star, though. I'm sorry. I love him, but we've already done that. I'm a reality person. You wouldn't want me as mayor. Really. I mean, let's just face it. I love him. I think he's amazing. I just think we did that. Let's have somebody that's already been mayor.
0: Okay. Rinna's red carpet her opinions about it didn't sit well with reality TV personality Jonathan Chabon, who defended Pratt in response.
2: I love Lisa. I've known her forever. I've seen her a million times. But that is some bullshit that you said on the red carpet about Spencer. The guy has a poli science degree. The guy lost his house in an entire neighborhood that's gone. He's got something to prove. He literally is fighting for L.A. He wants to clean up L.A. We need somebody new in L.A. to clean it up. Why would you go against somebody on reality TV?
0: Never make a man interrupt his workout. Meanwhile, Mayor Karen Bass shared this less than Oscar-worthy endorsement from Samuel L. Jackson.
3: These are the times we need someone who understands government, who also understands the needs of the people. Someone who will go in the streets and gather the people together, not someone who will divide them. Karen Bass is that person.
0: A little kumbaya. So while celebrities duke it out, the future of Los Angeles for millions of everyday people who call it home or people who visit each year is on the line. What the elites refuse to accept is that in this place called America, everyday citizens, even reality stars, are capable of taking on corruption and changing their communities for the better. Los Angeles, like many blue states and cities and states across the country, is an example of one-party Democrat rule for far too long. They have failed miserably to govern for the people, and the bill for change is coming due as the city decays and rots away. Decline is a choice, and one Spencer Pratt is not willing to make. And honesty like his is the prescription everybody needs.
4: Los Angeles doesn't have a homeless problem. We have a drug problem. The DEA will tell you that over 90% of the homeless population in LA are hardcore illicit drug users.
0: Joining us now, NewsNation political contributor and the Aggressive Progressive podcast host, Chris Hahn, along with Seattle radio host Jason Rance. Gentlemen, great to see both of you. So, Chris, a lot of people didn't want to take Spencer Pratt seriously. We're now being forced to do so. Even current Mayor Karen Bass had this to say last week when she was asked about why he's resonating with voters.
5: Well, I mean, I think that he is tapping into a general sense of anger that people have, not just in Los Angeles, but in many other places around our country.
0: So, Hahn, it just seems like they don't like Spencer Pratt, and although they agree that he's right about the issues facing the city.
6: First of all, you love this guy. I mean, you
0: Spencer Pratt, he's great.
6: This is like every.
0: What's
6: I feel like
0: love?
6: Every time I come on, we're talking about it. And look, I agree. He has tapped into something. I am dubious whether or not he comes in second. He could come in third. I mean, the numbers are kind of tight between him.
0: But
6: and
0: why
6: another
0: is he tapping? What
6: Ramon.
0: Is he tapping into that Karen Bass agrees with?
6: Look, when you're not in politics, and he's not, it's easier to come in and just say, "Here's what's on my mind. Here's what's on your mind. Here's a common sense solution." You don't actually have to do it yet. It's the doing it that's the hard part. And if he wins, which I don't think he will, I think it's like a 60-40 general election, then he'll have to try to actually do it. And I don't know that he actually has plans to do it. And that's what the next phase of this campaign will be. It's easy to come out and say, here's the problem. It's harder to come out. He's right. It is a drug problem. It is a mental health problem. It's not just simply there isn't enough housing. It's drugs
0: yeah,
6: and mental health.
0: He's
6: right, 100%. But now you got to actually go out and solve the problem. And a lot of good people have tried to solve these problems unsuccessfully. And okay. Yeah, maybe it does take a new direction to do it. But you know what? I don't think he's going to have that opportunity.
0: Well, maybe he will. But speaking of elections, Jason, of course, there's been a lot of developments in this race. There was an unforced error by Mayor Bass, who she organized a mini campaign rally, and she said her supporters dropped off their mail-in ballots. And Spencer Pratt responded on X saying this is a violation of election law barring campaigning near ballot boxes. So they're already doing what they can to get these votes in no matter which way ahead of the election.
7: Yeah, look, I think this is kind of a non-story in the context of what

0: that Spencer Pratt is able to do really effectively, which is bring attention to these issues. And, you know, Chris, I think, is right in talking about it's easier to certainly talk about the issues than solve them. The problem for Karen Bass is she talked about the issues, she made a bunch of promises, and then she failed spectacularly at them. And while I certainly can see it's easier to talk about the issues, if you don't have a record, if you're not able to show that you've been able to do X, Y, and Z meaningfully, well, you shouldn't get another chance. I am open, and I think a lot of Los Angelinos are open to the idea of someone who's not a politician stepping forward, because at best, nothing changes. At worst for the Democrats, we show that you don't have to be a long-term politician to actually get these jobs and be effective at them.
1: So, Han, I mean, this is a unique environment for this election. Of course, the Palisades fire is what, you know, encouraged Spencer Pratt to get into this race. His home, his parents' home was burned down. They're not allowing for permitting to rebuild in the city. There are all kinds of problems with the regulation. Going into the LA fire season now, the Palisades reservoir is still not full. That's the case for other reservoirs around the city as well. So when it comes to Spencer Pratt winning, is it just a matter of there's not enough Republicans in LA to get him elected? And if there were, he would win? Is it just a matter of numbers and Democrats running the show electorally?
2: Look, there has been a history of Republicans winning in California, not so much in Los Angeles. I think if it was another year, I think if it was another year, Katie, I mean, I've looked into this because you're a friend of mine and you love this guy. So I want to understand what this is all about. So I've really dug into this. And I think that in any other year, I think he might actually have a shot of winning. I just don't think in this year,
1: with this national
2: environment, I think
1: if President Trump wasn't the president, he would maybe win. Is that what you're saying?
2: Yeah, I think his origin story, his mens rea for going in here and actually running, those are all good political things. I've watched a lot of his videos. They're very catchy. I don't appreciate some of the, you know, ridiculousness of them. But you know what? I can understand why people would like them politically. But I just think in this year, in this political environment, a guy who's a Republican running in L.A. is going to get at best 40. And that's being generous.
1: Well, it is very interesting to see celebrities who usually flock to liberal candidates saying enough is enough because this is affecting them or they know people who this has affected. But, Jason, I want to get to New Jersey on the other side of the country. Of course, illegal aliens are being held in a detention facility in Newark. Many of them there because they've committed violent crimes, including attempted murder, murder, rape. They're on a hunger strike saying their accommodations are not good enough, and they don't like their food. So this is, also, of course, being set up outside where these activists are showing up with their keffiyehs to protest and get in fights with ICE agents. So they have the video that we're showing now. This is exactly what they want to see. You know, they claim ICE is attacking them. What's your reaction to this organized violence, once again, conveniently outside of an ICE detention facility that's housing very violent criminals?
0: The key word is organized. All of this is organized, and it's all contrived. It's not just happening in New Jersey. It's happening at all of these detention centers where activists work with the folks who are incarcerated, who are being held, and they create these fake things to complain about. They create this crisis, this controversy. Then they show up knowing that they'll be portrayed as heroes by left-wing media, and it just creates more and more pressure. We see this time and time again. I don't care if any person that's currently being held doesn't like the quality of the food. You know what I don't like? Coming into this country illegally and committing a murder or a rape.
1: Yeah, exactly.
0: I find that to be more objectionable than not liking the burgers or sloppy joes that are being provided.
1: Yeah, I think that's true, Chris. I mean, we continue to see these purposeful agitations outside of these facilities, including elected officials like the governor of New Jersey going there. We've had a number of congresswomen who was arrested, a Democrat, last year for going to one of these rallies. Aren't there other things that they could be protesting rather than standing up for illegal aliens who have committed these crimes against Americans?
2: I think that all life is precious. And I think if people have not been convicted of a crime, they are innocent and they should be held with dignity until they are tried in a court of law, because
1: so like
2: rights
1: Ritz,
2: are endowed by God,
1: Ritz-Carlton,
2: not by the line
1: aliens
2: which you were born on. So I will say once again that if the government thought that everything was great there, they would be okay with governors showing up and showing them around. They're not okay with it because they know they are mistreating human beings. And there is something wrong with that. There is something un-American about that. It is surely not Christian. So all of these Republicans out there saying how great they are and what a great religious country this is, they better wake up and understand what Christ's love actually is, because they do not know it and they are not showing it.
0: They have Democrats who show up and then they come out with propaganda that they don't have any video evidence to back up.
2: What you do,
0: they
2: do this all the time.
1: They do it all the time. It's a boring act, and I think Americans are tired of it. We have to leave it there, gentlemen. Thank you. Chris Hahn, Jason Rantz, thank you for joining us. Great to see you. Well, back to the Los Angeles mayor's race for a second. According to the Los Angeles Times, the city is safer than it's been in decades. But is that true? I have some thoughts, and I'll share them with you later in the show. But now let's get to this. President Joe Biden is suing the Department of Justice, attempting to block the release of audio recordings and transcripts from the former president's interview with a ghostwriter who helped him with his memoirs. Those records were obtained by special counsel Robert Hur as part of the probe into Biden's mishandling of classified documents, a probe that revealed the magnitude of Biden's diminished abilities even before Biden's career-ending debate against President Trump. Well, former First Lady Jill Biden recalled that debate in an interview with CBS Sunday Morning. Watch.
3: I wasn't horrified. I was frightened because I had never, ever seen Joe like that before or since. As I watched it, I thought, oh, my God, he's having a stroke.
1: But 2 years later, that's a very different reaction than the one Jill Biden gave after the debate in 2024.
4: Joe, you did such a great job. You answered every question. You knew all the facts.
1: So if you're confused or feel like you're being gaslit, then you're not alone. That was the First Lady of the United States thinking that her husband was having a medical emergency, only to then push him out on stage to pretend he was fine. She was gaslighting the American public into thinking he was fit for office, saying that you were the problem for ever doubting him. This Biden health cover-up was real, and it's still happening even today. And every American should be furious about it. Joining us now is NewsNation correspondent at large, Geraldo Rivera, and former attorney for President Trump, Jim Trustee. So, Geraldo, Joe Biden's, of course, no longer in office, not running for anything, and largely absent from American politics. They pushed him away on purpose. So why are Democrats still trying to cover for him?
2: Are you asking me?
1: Yes, Geraldo.
2: Your audio is cutting in there. Hi, Katie. How are you?
1: Nice great to see you. Thank you for coming on the show.
2: My first response when I saw former First Lady Jill Biden, Dr. Biden, was, where the hell have you been? And why now is this so urgent and so obvious? It just seems to me that people are trying to cover their tracks. I mean, there was not a person watching, not in my friend circle anyway, who did not think he was having a stroke. Everyone thought he was having during the debate, that he was having a major mental issue. And I was afraid, and Erica, my wife, and I looked at each other and said, my goodness, I thought it was disqualifying right there. I thought that I had never seen anything like it. It was gut-wrenching. I felt, he's only 8 months older than I am. I said, oh, my God, is this what the future holds? And then what also surprised me was over time how it was kind of sanitized and cleaned up. Great guy. I mean, they seem like a very, very nice couple. I don't know them. But just as a consumer, as a voter.
1: Wow.
2: And now for everyone to be seeing it so clearly and for his wife to admit it, it seems weird
1: it's
2: to me.
1: Odd timing.
2: It seems like
1: it's
2: there's an awful
1: weird.
2: Lot of biographies that have to be rewritten.
1: Yeah, and the DNC just came out with this big autopsy and didn't mention any of this at all as the reason why they're struggling with voters. And I think people remember this process of being lied to, being told what they were seeing was not true, being told that Joe Biden was running circles around his staff, et cetera. And that is having problems for Democrats seeking election now. But Jim, there's, of course, the hypocrisy in all of this. Democrats, both elected office and in the media, have been speculating about President Trump and saying that, you know, they want more transparency around his health, even though he's been open about that. They're claiming that maybe he's having some problems. And yet they're the ones who covered up for Joe Biden.
5: Yeah, I mean, I think you got to start off with doctor heal thyself. You know, these armchair physicians that are suddenly announcing that President Trump, who like runs hard for about 20 hours a day, is somehow feeble. And they were quiet for all those years. And to go back to Dr. Jill for a quick second, you know, this is a woman who undoubtedly saw him in all sorts of bad moments of cognitive decline. You know, we saw the debate, but it wasn't the only thing. I mean, there was a lot of evidence out there, and we were all being gaslit. No, no, no, he's a genius. He's sharper than ever, which, you know, weirdly may have been true. But at the end of the day, you know, she's seeing him all the time. And for her to sit on that information and put the country at risk because of their selfishness is a pretty bad moment when you really think about it. So, you know, I don't have a lot of sympathy for Dr. Jill coming out now and acting like it was just this one moment that she thought he was having a stroke. She was seeing him behind closed doors all the time and knew what a lot of us suspected, I'm sure.
1: Geraldo, to Jim's point about this not being the only incident, it was like the debate solidified it in front of the entire world. But when the Robert Herr report came out, which they're suing to make sure that more additional information and transcripts and audio don't come out, this was in February of 2024. And that report specifically said in black and white that Joe Biden would have been charged with a crime for mishandling a class of information if it weren't for his declining cognitive state. And we were all told that that wasn't true, that Robert Herr was acting outside of his capacity, was being inappropriate with his language. And yet here we are now with Jill Biden coming out in an election year, again, trying to cover this up.
6: Well, first of all, I think that this guy is the only one whose account, and I'm talking about many prominent journalists who have written about Joe Biden, what a great guy, others who've written about his cognitive decline. It turns out that the special prosecutor, that probe, which found that he was an honest but diminished person, was the correct one, that that Joe Biden didn't intend to be, you know, a lying or cheating person. He just was an old man who had what seems like early stages of cognitive decline. I'm not a doctor. I can't diagnose it. It seems dementia-like to me. But to me, the real story is going to be now, was Dr. Jill Biden really effectively the 46th president? Was she like Wilson's
1: she showed up at a
6: wife,
1: cabinet meeting
6: back in the World War I days? Was she in effect making all of those calls, all of those dramatic calls affecting the lives of so many people? Was she in fact the person, the last word? Was she the boss? Was Jill Biden, that could even be the title.
1: Right. Well, that was
6: Jill
1: the
6: Biden,
1: question.
6: Jill Biden, the boss.
1: And anybody who brought that up during the campaign was not treated kindly. But, Jim, before we go, there's a report breaking tonight that the DOJ has launched a criminal investigation into E. Jean Carroll, who accused Trump of sexual assault. We still need more details on it, but do you have any initial reaction to that investigation?
5: Well, not yet. I mean, it would be really premature to kind of weigh in and even know what their particular crime is that they're playing with. I mean, she is a certainly controversial figure. I think they created a law to ignore the statute of limitations for her. And then she came out with, I think, what came up to most people to be a fairly preposterous series of statements. I think the game was lost pre-trial in that there were depositions where nobody knew all the crazy things that were happening in her life, all the crazy characterizations and comments she made about rape even. All of that kind of fell outside the deposition, so therefore it fell outside the trial. Mm-hmm. And I think that's really kind of the travesty of that case, along with the statute of limitations. But what the criminal charge is, I haven't a clue in the abstract. I'd be curious to see what breaks overnight.
1: We don't know what the charges may be either. We just know that there may be an investigation. All right, Geraldo Rivera, Jim Trusty, thank you for joining me. Great to see you both.
6: Thank you, Kim.
5: Good to see you.
1: All right, well, crime is being swept under the rug by the Los Angeles Times, but these photos show the city's multi-billion-dollar transit system, which is basically a drug den on rails. We're getting the inside story from law enforcement, and we have more meteor sightings. This was caught on doorbell camera early this morning in Buffalo, New York. You can really see the fireball streaking across the sky. A little scary, but this one from Philadelphia, from the Philippines, has a lot of people talking. Take a look at that bright green fireball falling from the sky and landing behind an erupting volcano. Maybe the end times are coming. And then a few seconds after impact, a small orb rises up from the volcano and floats into the sky. So you can draw your own conclusions about what that is. We'll be right back.
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1: Welcome back. Well, during today's cabinet meeting, President Trump made it clear that he wasn't rushing to make a deal with Iran.
22: I can say that we can make a good deal right now, but maybe not a great deal. And if it's not a great deal, we're not making it.
1: The president is standing firm, but military action isn't slowing down. A few hours ago, the U.S. military shot down four Iranian drones that posed a threat around the Strait of Hormuz. It also struck a ground control station in Bandar Abbas, which is a port city. That site was in the process of launching a fifth drone. Meanwhile, President Trump is insisting more Arab nations like Saudi Arabia, Qatar, and others join the Abraham Accords as part of any deal. The president wrote on Truth Social, "I am mandatorily requesting that all countries immediately sign the Abraham Accords, and that if Iran signs its agreement with me as President of the United States of America, it would be an honor to have them also be part of the unparalleled world coalition. The Middle East would be united, peaceful, and economically strong, like perhaps no other area anywhere in the world." His commitment in trying to unite these nations is notable, and it's no easy task. This isn't just about Iran. It's about shaping a new world order. And speaking of new things in L.A., the other day, the L.A. Times put out an article that was so laughable that people could barely believe it was real. Its headline stated that crime is lower than it's been in decades, but is that real? I don't think so. Why is crime such a major issue in this year's mayoral election if everyone in the city is just imagining the crime happening around them? Just on Saturday, another violent stabbing took place on board the Los Angeles Metro system. LA Metro referred to it as an isolated incident, but we know that's not true. These photos show the conditions of a multi-billion dollar public transit system, which most commuters are too scared to ride. Our next guest is a retired FBI executive and the former deputy chief of safety and security for Los Angeles Metro, and he knows better than anyone what happens on those trains. Andrew Black, great to see you. Thanks for joining us. Thanks for being here. So we reached out to Metro, and they confirmed there was the stabbing on Saturday, but then they pointed to what they call safety improvements that they've made. But we keep hearing about crime. So what's your response after your time at Metro?
0: Well, I sincerely hope they're making strides in improving the experience for the LA commuters. They deserve a safe form of transportation. No matter how Metro characterizes the crime, it's too high on the Metro system. If you look at their own numbers, in 2019, which was pre-pandemic, there were 2,747 crimes reported to Metro. Last year, 2025, there were 4,354 crimes reported. That's an increase in 59%. So they can characterize it however they want, but with crime going up 59%, and the number one reason we have this crime, and Metro's got to find a solution, is they're allowing the homeless to enter the system, and it's become a makeshift homeless encampment. And as long as they allow it to be used as a homeless encampment, there's going to be flourishing crime, and the LA commuters are going to be faced with threats and ongoing criminal activity.
1: So this is a multi-billion dollar transit system that's paid for by taxes. How does something like this get turned into a drug den, homeless shelter, where it's not safe for people who want to get to work, people who need to use the system to get to work? How is that possible?
0: Yeah, it's quite shocking. It comes down to access control. The Metro leadership has been paying hundreds of millions of dollars each year to three police departments to supplement their safety and security for the commuters. Unfortunately, Metro prohibits them from enforcing code of conduct violations and fare violations. So what this has ended up, it's become a homeless catastrophe on the system. And so you've got people who are in need of services, mental illness, drug addiction. You've got, it's become a criminal sanctuary for some. Mm-hmm. And the system was not designed to house homeless. There's no potable water. There are no restrooms. These individuals, shockingly, are left to defecate and urinate throughout the system. Metro employs a team of custodians whose main function is to clean up after human waste. Wow. It's quite shocking. And as long as Metro doesn't find a solution for this, crime is going to continue to be present on the system. It's created an unhealthy environment too, with
1: right.
0: Metro employees who have had lung infections and things from the biohazard causes.
1: It's a public health problem, clearly, that is happening. There have been some instances of what, you know, is called vigilantism from commuters, because they are trying to use the system, and then they are among what we just showed on the screen, drugs, violent people using the restroom out and open. What do you think about that now that the law has failed and people having to defend themselves?
0: Yeah, when you don't control who gets on the system and you open it up to anyone who can get on the system and use it as a, you know, shelter, the public's not going to feel safe. Mm-hmm. And it can lead to really, really

0: dangerous results and vigilantism. There was one instance back in 2022 where a female was riding the train in broad daylight. An individual male began beating her violently and then began to rape her. And this is in broad daylight. Another passenger in the back of the train car couldn't take it. He heard her screams, observed the violence that was occurring, couldn't take it anymore, got up, walked behind the offender, drew a knife, stabbed him to death, then pulled the brake, exited the train. The victim also exited the train and one of her friends.
1: Well, I would call that the type of thing that happens. Actually, you know, this is women who are being raped on the train in the middle of the day need good men to defend them, especially when law enforcement is being held back from doing exactly that. Andrew Black, thank you for being here. And also we see the Katie Pavlich Tonight mug right behind you. So thank you for using it. And of course, for coming on the show. Hope to see you again soon.
0: Good seeing you, Katie. Take care.
1: Well, coming up, the DOJ is suing UCLA for a third time for anti-Semitism. We're talking to someone involved in the case. And dogs may be man's best friend, but a woman was just shot by one in Nebraska. Don't worry, she's okay. Details after this.
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1: Welcome back to Katie Pavlich Tonight. Well, a dog is going viral for a very bizarre reason because, as it turns out, man's best friend isn't always the best shot. A woman in Nebraska found out the hard way, and police were shocked to see who it was who had their finger or paw on the trigger. Joining us now is national news anchor Henna Doba. Henna, what's with this dog pulling the trigger?
16: Hey, Katie. So first, it was an accident, but yes, that is exactly what happened. Police in Nebraska say there's a dog. He accidentally fired a shotgun. He hit a woman sitting at a stoplight next to him. So here's what happened. A man pulled into a convenience store in Scotts Bluff, Nebraska, when his dog was moving around in the back seat of the truck. Somehow, he triggered a loaded shotgun. That blast blew through the passenger side door, struck the woman in the arm. She was just waiting at the red light nearby. Her arm was resting out the window. I should mention she is fine. She's okay. But don't blame the dog entirely. Authorities say that shotgun had a live shell already chambered inside the vehicle. So the internet is already asking the obvious question. Who leaves a loaded shotgun sitting in the back of a seat where a dog can just set it off? Still, Katie, there's a new Labrador in Nebraska that may have the most unexpected rap sheet in the land. And again, everyone is just fine.
1: Well, I'm glad. And I just want, for the record, don't think the black Labrador did it on purpose.
16: Exactly.
1: That's good. Glad that she's okay, because that's terrible. But we just got some pretty shocking details on a different story about Gail King's first marriage.
16: She did not hold back. Gail King is spilling the tea, and apparently there was a towel involved. The veteran journalist revealing the jaw-dropping moment. She says she walked in, she caught her husband cheating with one of her closest friends. Here's a little bit of that interview.
17: I get down, and there they are, or there she is, cowering behind the door. In my towel, Alex, was a nice bath sheet. In my towel.
18: What did you say?
17: I said, I can't believe that you are here and that you are doing this. I can't believe that you are doing this.
16: So King says she came home unexpectedly with her young children only to find her friend wearing her towel. She says there was a confrontation. It got so intense, police were eventually called. And in true best friend fashion, Gail says the very first person she called afterward was Oprah. Until this day, Katie, I've worked with Gail. She has the nicest things to say about her ex-husband and vice versa. So they actually left on pretty good terms as they raised their children or co-parented their kids.
1: Well, good for her. I'm not sure everyone would have the same reaction.
16: I
1: don't know if they should. Yeah, right. Exactly. All right, Henna Doba, thank you for breaking down these crazy stories. Good to see you.
16: Good to see you, Katie.
1: You. Well, shifting focus for the third time, the Justice Department is suing UCLA over its handling of alleged anti-Semitism on campus. The lawsuit stems from an anti-Israel protest at the university in 2024, where students set up encampments, pro-terrorism encampments, before tensions took a violent turn. The Justice Department claims that Jewish and Israeli students faced a, quote, hostile educational environment, and that many pro-Israel counter-protesters were injured during the demonstrations. I sat down with Associate Attorney General Stanley Woodward to get into that lawsuit and more. Great to see you, sir. Thank you so much for taking the time with us tonight. So the Department of Justice is, again, suing UCLA for the third time, alleging a hostile educational environment against Jewish and Israeli students. again, third time, they can't get this right. What are you finding that required them to be sued again? And how can this university make amends to come and comply?

0: compliance with the law.
1: Well, third time's the charm, as they say.
0: Yeah.
1: Look, for too long, For too long, universities have been a safe harbor for hate speech. That can't be tolerated. And so I'm quite proud of my colleagues in the Civil Rights Division for bringing this lawsuit, for showing that we're not going to allow for Jews and for Israelis to be persecuted at a place where everyone is supposed to be safe, on our college and university campuses. This lawsuit speaks to that. We're confident that justice will be served.
0: So for those who would say, well, hate speech is protected speech under the First Amendment, which it is this about speech or is this about discriminating against Jewish students and Israeli students who are having a hard time going to class? They're being, persecuted by their professors. They're being intimidated on their way to school by these pro-Hamas groups on campus. So is it about discrimination or is it really about speech?
1: No, it's discrimination, Katie. Look, regardless of your race, regardless of your gender, regardless of your religious beliefs, you have the right to feel safe in your workplace. You have the right to feel safe on colleges and college campuses. People should not be persecuted because of their religious beliefs. And that's what this litigation is about.
0: Is this a violation of the Civil Rights Act?
1: Yes, ma'am.
0: All right. Well, speaking of folks who used to be in favor of upholding the Civil Rights Act, the Southern Poverty Law Center, which we've been covering on the show, has been indicted by a grand jury for fraud, for essentially funding the very hate groups with donor money that they claim to be fighting. But they're accusing DOJ of prosecutorial vindictiveness as a result of this prosecution. What is your reaction to that?
1: My reaction is that that's a rich observation. Look, I mean, the past administration prosecuted crimes in new and novel ways that had never been tested. You know, what you're seeing from this Department of Justice is bread and butter prosecutions. When you bilk money from the people that are supposed to be your members who believe that you are doing right, but in fact, what you're actually doing is creating a false narrative that the Ku Klux Klan is out there doing terrible things so that, again, so that you can raise money from the people that actually care about what you're doing. The indictment speaks for itself, and I'll just observe that a grand jury returned that indictment without having had the opportunity to even see all of the evidence. There'll be much more to come in this case. We look forward to our day in court.
0: Let's get to Washington, D.C. As you know, there's a lot of lawyers here. I talk to lawyers a lot, and the department is now suing the D.C. bar because they're allegedly using, being eligible for the bar as a weaponization against political opponents and people who have different opinions or policy positions than the left does. So what does it mean for DOJ to be taking on the bar? I've seen a lot of praise for this from not just conservatives, but from the people in the legal field in general.
1: Well, this litigation is extremely important because it's one of the last vestiges of weaponization that can be used against us. You know, we've taken back the Justice Department, so they've lost that tool from their toolbox. Now what they're doing is using state bar associations to come after lawyers at the Department of Justice who are just doing their jobs. I mean, we saw new bar complaints against both former Attorney General Bondi and Acting Attorney General Blanche today. Why? Because they were doing their jobs. We're all accountable. We're accountable to the president. We're accountable to the electors. We're accountable to Congress. It is not for state bar associations to interpret local rules in a way that basically persecutes us for doing our jobs.
0: So for people who maybe aren't familiar, I mean, there is a process to disbar people. If you're what would it take for someone to get disbarred? It's not that you have a different political opinion. It's that they're breaking what kind of rules?
1: Look, every state has a bar association. Every state has their own rules. Many of those states follow a model code. The rules on their face are not what's problem. It's when the rules are weaponized against lawyers for doing their job that it becomes a problem. And that's the nature of our lawsuit in D.C. The rules on their face are not problematic. It's that they've weaponized those rules against Jeff Clark. And we're going to see others. And we're standing up and we're defending those who have served in the Trump administration. And we want many more to serve in this administration.
0: Yeah, well, one of the key things about being American is that you do get to have legal representation. And when bars go after lawyers for simply upholding that standard and principle of representing people and then getting disbarred or punished as a result of representing someone like President Trump or, you know, a Republican or conservative or whoever, that's a huge problem for the future of the country.

0: in our legal system. Associate Attorney General Stanley Woodward, great to see you. Thank you so much for joining me.
1: Thank you for having me. It's a pleasure.
0: 88% of America's psychiatrists are Democrat donors. So how does that impact treatment? Our next guest just wrote a book about this. You want to hear what he has to say after the break.
2: When you finally find your thing, you want the whole world to know about that thing. So you use a thing called Canva to make it an even bigger and better thing. Whether you want to create flyers for that thing, make presentations for that thing, or design merch for that thing, you can do anything. So people can see your thing, feel your thing, love your thing. The next thing you know, it's a thing. Canva, the thing that makes anything a thing.
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2: Well, the term mental health has become a catch-all excuse for just about everything. And many in the field encourage a victimhood mindset by offering a safe space for patients to air their grievances, making therapy attractive to those who seek validation. And then there's the political factor. According to research from Stanford, 88% of psychiatrists are Democrat donors. So how does that impact care? Joining me now is psychotherapist and author of Therapy Nation, Jonathan Alpert. Jonathan, great to see you. So you believe that the therapy office has become a political battlefield, battleground that's contributed to dividing us even more. You've also mentioned that graduate classes are training therapists to see things through political lenses, marginalized, privileged, et cetera. How does that help a patient who actually needs real health care?
3: Yeah, and that's a great point that you're making. It unfortunately doesn't help patients. And we have these graduate programs that are breeding grounds for social justice warriors, and they are categorizing people into rich, poor, white, black, gay, straight, trans, this, that. And they're moving so far away from the core issues that therapists should be treating, depression, anxiety. And instead, they're sorting people into these boxes and categories. And in my book, Therapy Nation, I tell the story of a patient, a black professional who sought help elsewhere for issues around stress and anxiety, and his therapist made everything about him being black. And she said, well, you must have issues as a black man at your company. And she focused entirely on that, and he felt disrespected and he felt offended, and he ended up leaving that therapist. And another story that I tell is of a gay man, very similar situation, very similar story, where the therapist focused entirely on him being gay. Mm-hmm. And she said, well, as a gay man in America, you must face X, Y, and Z. And really, he didn't. He just was facing ordinary issues that a lot of people face that bring them into therapy.
2: Yeah, you mentioned ordinary issues. There's been this pattern of categorizing everyday tasks, everyday challenges as toxic or trauma, people who, you know, maybe push back and say, have you thought about taking some personal responsibility for this or changing your lifestyle in this way? They're accused of gaslighting. So as a society, given the mentality that you just talked about in training psychiatrists, are we perpetuating a victim mentality that makes these issues worse?
3: Yeah, the mental health profession really is perpetuating problems. And what it's done is turn ordinary life experiences and struggles into pathology. So let's say you have a bad day at work, or you're just feeling blue for a day or a week. Therapists have a tendency to call that depression. That's not depression. In a similar way, let's say you forget an appointment or you're a little bit disorganized, a therapist may call you ADHD, and that's not ADHD. It takes a whole lot more than that to properly diagnose someone. Or if you have an ex-boyfriend that's a jerk, suddenly that person becomes a narcissist. So none of this is true, and these very serious clinical terms are being misused.
2: Well, Jonathan, we are grateful to talk to you, and there are people out there who need real mental health care, so certainly they should get your book, Therapy Nation, and follow you for some advice about getting real help. Jonathan Alpert, thank you for joining us. Great to see you.
3: Thanks, Katie. Take care.
2: Well, call it divine intervention. Donald Trump, the Bangladeshi buffalo, has been saved. We'll explain.
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2: Last week, we told you about a 1,500-pound buffalo with wavy blonde hair that resembles President Trump, a beautiful buffalo. That buffalo was scheduled to be sacrificed in Bangladesh for Eid, but due to his viral fame and thanks in part to the show, he is being spared from sacrifice and he'll live his days out at the zoo. Henna, I wonder who had to explain the story to the president.
14: I do think the president was flattered. It shows how many people love him around the world. And I would like to thank the Katie Pavlich team and Katie yourself saved this buffalo.
2: I would hope so.
14: Yeah.
2: It gets some good karma. So,
14: yeah, exactly.
2: Good for us.
14: And I love the hair.
2: He's good. Yeah, he's got character. Cool. All the buffaloes are jealous of him.
15: The most corrupt politician in America became the Republican nominee for the United States Senate.
16: My opponent is the most extreme radical the Democrats have ever nominated. He's even running a vegan campaign, whatever that is.
17: Welcome to election season, where the gloves are already off in Texas. In Maine, the shirts have been off for a while, but a new sexting scandal just hit the already embattled Graham Plattner campaign.
18: I just really wanted to make sure that everyone knows that Graham and I have a great marriage. Being married is hard.
17: while the campaign of another Senate hopeful in Georgia is a

0: Committee, Joe Gruters, and Dan Cannonan, the Democratic strategy maestro and presidential campaign veteran. Plus, the members of our Best in the Business panel of journalists are here. And if there's a problem, yo, they'll solve it.
1: And we're going to bring the 90s. That's how it works. Go, Ninja. Go, Ninja. Go.
0: The Hill Sunday starts now. Hello from Washington and welcome to The Hill Sunday. I'm Chris Steyerwalt. As public frustrations simmer over the economic pain of the Iran war, news today that the Trump administration has countered Iran's counteroffer to reopen the Strait of Hormuz, effectively closed now since the end of February. So let's go live to Robert Sherman in Doha, Qatar. Robert, what do we know today?
2: Hey there, Chris. Well, back and forth we go. After the president was in the Situation Room Friday in order to determine if he wanted to proceed forward with this memorandum of understanding, now there are indications this Sunday that is a few amendments he would like to make to the current deal that is on the table. And in terms of what that would look like, here's what he said in an interview.
3: I would rather get a deal because we can open the strait immediately upon signing. One guarantee that I have to have is that there will be no nuclear weapons. They've agreed to that. If you're going to be in a hurry, you're not going to make a good deal. And slowly but surely, we're getting, I think, what we want. And if we don't get what we want, we're going to end it a different way.
2: So no indications that a deal is going to come together immediately, but no indications that the U.S. naval blockade or that American pressure is going anywhere either, with it being announced by Central Command that they just disabled a fifth ship that was attempting to go through the U.S. naval blockade. They said that it had been given 20 separate warnings to slow down and stop. It did not. It was ultimately struck by an American missile in order to disable it. We also know of over 110 other ships that have been redirected in the Strait of Hormuz. Today, Iran's lead negotiator, their parliament speaker, saying this about the status of the talks. There's no trust in the enemy's words and promises. Our only criterion is to achieve tangible results before we fulfill our commitments in return. Meanwhile, as we look to the West, we're watching as Israeli forces are expanding their operations in Lebanon, going deeper than they ever have in more than two decades, even taking control of a castle that is in southern Lebanon. As Hezbollah has continued to target Israeli communities, including today, the message from Israel is they will not stop their operations there until the Hezbollah threat is eliminated. Chris?
0: Robert Sherman, we thank you as always. Okay, let's go now to Rick Crawford. He is the chairman of the House Intelligence Committee, so he knows a thing or two about all this. All right, Mr. Chairman, the president's negotiating position depends a great deal on the current condition of Iran's military. There are some competing narratives here. The White House says that Iran has been decimated. Take a listen.
4: Their Navy is gone. Their Air Force is gone. Everything's gone, and they're negotiating on fumes.
5: We've already decimated their conventional military, and we're in a position where we could substantially set back their nuclear program.
6: They are at the end of their tether now financially.
0: All right, so Iran predictably is going to counter with bluster of its own and say that they're a great power. But when we look at U.S. and allied intelligence reports, leaked and selective as those may be, we do get a picture of a potentially dangerous foe that retained about 70% of its pre-war missile stockpile, may have restored access to 30 of its 33 missile sites along the Strait of Hormuz. New weapons may be from Russia and China. What's a clear-eyed view of what Iran can and cannot do at this point?
7: Well, I think the clear-eyed view is listening to the president, who has access to more information probably than anybody does. And there may be some individuals who take great delight in undermining the president through leaks. I would just encourage them to really join the team here. Get with Team America and come in on our side instead of trying to support the Iranian narrative. The reality is the president is the first president in my lifetime. Despite my complete respect and admiration for Ronald Reagan, he didn't finish the job. I was there during that time, and he could have finished the job, and he didn't. President Trump is not going to make that mistake. He is finishing the job. He's given them a diplomatic route that would be safer for everybody involved, but he's prepared to back that up if they choose not to take the diplomatic route. And I think he should be given a whole lot of credit for the diplomatic effort he's engaged in and the coalition of support he's building among allies in the region.
0: Okay, some of the people who sound a lot like you when they talk about finishing

0: the job and who have been supportive of the war effort generally. I think here about people like Senators Roger Wicker or Ted Cruz. They have expressed caution and concern that the deal the president may be making is a bad deal. Big issues include money for Tehran, the status of Iran's nuclear stockpiles, and most of all, any kind of acknowledgement that the Iranians have control of the Strait of Hormuz. Where are you on the deal as you have seen it so far? Are you sold yet?
1: Well, one of the things that I think is important to note that none of these things happen without those red line conditions being met. And I think that's really what's going to make the difference for the president. We talked about the control of the strait. Well, look, the strait is under the United States control right now for all intent and purpose. And even if it weren't, there still has to be a recognition that Iran doesn't have sovereign control over the Strait of Hormuz. They have sovereign control 12 miles out from their coast. But Oman has a sovereign claim to the Strait of Hormuz, as does the Emirates. And so to just dismiss that as though they're the only power in the equation is flat out wrong. The president is holding them to that. He's making sure that the strait is secure. As far as their nuclear dust, as the president calls it, we have gone into other countries like Libya and secured their fissile material and dismantled their capabilities. We can do it again. And so the status of their military, they're the weakest they've ever been probably in history, but certainly in the last decade or so. And so I think the conditions are right now for this deal. And I think the president can either strike a deal or he can deal a strike. But either way, this is an historic point in our history.
0: Okay, so just take us up to the 30,000 foot level. How will you judge what will be your standard, Mr. Chairman, for whether this conflict ends up having been worth its cost, the cost in lives and resources and for American consumers and all of that stuff? What's your win look like where you can say this has been worthwhile?
1: Well, I mean, look, the reality is for 47 years, this country has been taking the world hostage in various ways at various times throughout that period. The president said enough is enough. And they were dangerously close to a nuclear weapon. What we know about Iran is the point at which they could deliver a strike, which was demonstrated in their ability to, say, for example, range Diego Garcia. All they'd have to do is reverse that course 180 degrees, and they could range Barcelona or Paris or Madrid or any number of Russian or European cities and possibly even some Russian targets. We don't know. But the point being that we have to stop that. Because they had taken a page out of the North Korean book. They were holding the region hostage with their ability to deliver ballistic missiles at range so that they could continue to develop a nuclear weapon. Why does an oil-rich country like Iran want to enrich uranium to weapons grade, if not to use it for military applications? And the answer is that's why they wanted to use it for military purposes. They wanted to become a nuclear superpower militarily. President said, nope, you're not going to do that, and he has stopped it. He's done more than any other president to stop that mission that the Iranians were on and secure the region.
0: Okay, so that argument is persuasive to many in your conference, but House Republicans do seem like they have a war powers problem here. The Senate advanced for the first time its own bill, and Speaker Johnson then tabled a House version that looked like it was going to pass if it had come to the floor. We noted when Appropriations Chairman Tom Cole said that the military is basically going to run out of funding for the conflict by August if there isn't a defense supplemental. How are you guys going to unstick this wicket? It seems like there's a collision course here.
1: Yeah, I mean, appropriations is another consideration. Obviously, that has to be done based on the authorities that are given. And so that's going to be something that is wrestled with. But the War Powers Act is flawed in and of itself. So I think if we're going to address the president's authorities, we need to start probably create another War Powers Act from whole cloth that does not impede his ability to continue to do what's necessary to defend this nation. Not just in the context of what he's doing with Iran, but even beyond that with other engagements that may arise as circumstances dictate. We can't hobble the president and make it difficult for him to defend this nation.
0: All right, America, if you were from Vaucluse, Arkansas, you would know him already. But if you don't, there he is, Chairman Rick Crawford. We thank you for your time. All right, let's go out to the West Coast, because with us now from his Sacramento area district is Democratic Congressman Ami Bera. Congressman, thanks for being here. You also serve on the Intelligence Committee with Chairman Crawford. So I want to hear your take on his assessment of the kind of threat that Iran poses right now.
2: Chris, thank you for having me on. I think Chairman Crawford's take is a little bit rosier than what I would say. I think as I kind of look at where Iran is right now, they've shown that they've got the capacity to close the strait just with drones, with speedboats, and so forth. So,
0: I think we may have a congressman connectivity problem. We will hope that Congressman Bera gets his Wi-Fi booted up and is back with us at some point. But for now, we're going to take a quick break because we want to know who's got the strat, chat. When we come back, we're going to hear from the head honcho at the RNC and a top Democratic strategist on the party's approaches to an ever-shifting midterm matchup. Ooh, boy. Stay with us.
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0: Every day brings new news in the big midterm battle that is in which we're going to shape the nature of the coming Congress and basically tell the story of the second half of Donald Trump's second term. There's a lot on the line. So why don't we go now to Republican National Committee Chairman Joe Gruters. Mr. Chairman, thanks for being here. The president made another slew of endorsements late last week, and he managed to upset yet another batch of Republican incumbents, including Representatives Nancy Mace and Ralph Norman down in South Carolina. And maybe most consequentially,

0: Mark Amaday in Nevada's 2nd district. When I put that together with the president's support for Ken Paxton in Texas, I may actually start to believe the president when he says he doesn't care about midterms. What is going on here? Why do you need all of this churn?
1: Well, listen, this is the president's party, and he has the right to make these decisions. And obviously, it's a golden ticket. If you get one of those endorsements, you go right to the front. And I think he's undefeated this cycle with congressional campaigns, governor campaigns. He is truly the leader. He's doing an exceptional job. And listen, next year, we're going to have a brand new conservative feel of MAGA warriors. And we're going to be able to push some of these things that have been stuck, like the Save America Act, which needs to pass, and others. And so I'm excited about these opportunities, and I'm glad that the president's getting involved because he is, like I said, truly the leader of this party, and he is showing it with all these endorsements.
0: All right, let's drill down on Texas for a minute. Republicans are making a lot of hay out of Democratic Senate nominee James Tallarico's supposed effeminacy. They call him low T, even called him transgender. I get how that scores points with the people who are already going to vote for Ken Paxton. But what does that do about these tens of millions of dollars of people in your party spent reminding Texans about the attorney general's mountain of ethical and personal scandals? Wouldn't the biggest challenge here be about rehabilitating PACs? And this is a Republican state, not making fun of Tallarico.
1: Well, listen, Texas is a Republican state. We're going to win. Paxton is a MAGA warrior. There's no question, no doubt in our minds that he's the right guy and that he's going to be successful in November. And yes, I call him Talafrico because, listen, this is a guy who wants to have a welcome mat on the southern border. He said that. He's also, wanted to gut police. Think of all the law and order and the toxic poison that's been flowing through our southern border, killing our kids all across the country. This president put a stop to it. Talafrico wants it to continue on. It's those type of things, those type of issues that I think will carry the day. And like I said, Paxton is a MAGA warrior. I think he'll have a lot of success in November.
0: Okay, so that race is already bringing out the worst in both parties. It was White House advisor Stephen Miller who called Tallarico transgender, to which the official Democratic Party account responded by saying, "Shut up, you ugly F." But only they didn't say F when they said F. Miller's wife, who's a longtime Trump aide herself, denounced that as a kind of violent rhetoric that leads to assassination attempts, etc. But I want to show you a couple of social media posts from the president and senior Republicans. Now, you've seen this. It's awful, right? This stuff is all awful and people are ugly and using the F word. I get why all of this is bad, but wouldn't it be a little rich for Republicans to tut-tut about online trash talk? Oh, we may have lost the chairman. The gremlins.
1: No, I'm sorry. I thought you were going to.
0: No, what do you. It's okay. You get
1: listen,
0: my point, though.
1: It's all bad.
0: But it's not. It doesn't seem like Republicans are in a place to complain about Democrats and whether they call somebody an ugly F.
1: Listen, the Democrats go to the very bottom. Like I said, their campaigns are filled with toxicity. It's been but listen, Paxton is going to be the winner in Texas. I'm not afraid. Stephen Miller put it out there. I think Talafrico he's an exceptional candidate on the left, and that's the problem with the entire Democrat Party. What they've done is they've nominated these candidates that are so far to the left, that are so woke, that I don't think that they could be elected. And this back and forth is irrelevant because at the end of the day, Texas is a Republican state. We're going to win, and we're moving on from that.
0: All right, I want you to nerd out with me a little bit here. A midterm convention is something that Republicans have never done. Democrats experimented with in the 70s. There's a lot of retro vibes these days. Democrats experimented with the idea of a midterm convention in the 1970s, tried it, and then they gave up on it. And the reason given back in the early 1980s was that it emphasized party unity at a time when candidates in competitive races don't want unity, they want flexibility, right? You need your candidates in swing states to run differently than your candidates in red states and all that stuff. I noted that we still haven't heard a date from you on this event. Is the midterm convention still happening? And if it is, tell us why you think it's a good idea.
1: It's a great idea because it gives us a chance to highlight all the good that this president has done. I think that our road to victory and the path to victory this cycle is following the president's messaging and following all the great things that he's done and being able to highlight that and showcase it to the American people. And if we have a couple of days to do that and to highlight some of these specific candidates from around the country, I think it will make a world of difference. Obviously, we have to do it. There's a very short window of doing it after the last primary ballots have been cast and before the general election. But yes, we're very much moving forward with it. We're still trying to finalize the details. At the last Republican National Committee meeting, they gave me the authority to put this together, and we're going to do that. And we're going to highlight the president. We're going to do everything we can. And this is going to lead to the president barnstorming the country. That's what people don't realize. We have a president that's been able to turn out these low propensity voters three different times. He will deliver for us this November. We have a couple of races that are going to be super tight, and we're going to use the president. We're going to barnstorm the country. We're going to showcase these candidates. We're going to showcase the messaging that the president has given us, and we're going to make sure all the Americans know where we're at.
0: Now, Mr. Chairman, we'll give you the opportunity to make news today if you want. You want to say where or when this is going to take place so that we can book our plane tickets?
1: I will say, like I said, it's going to be right after the last ballots are cast, before the general election ballots are sent. But it's going to be historic. It's going to be amazing. It's going to be somewhere, I think, in the South. But I think people will be excited. And all the feedback that I've gotten is excitement. They can't wait to participate. We're going to pack this place out. And we're going, like I said, going to highlight all the great messaging this president has given us, and we're going to highlight specific candidates, and we're going to take that, and we're going to run all the way to November, where we're going to defy history and make sure this president has a full 4 years.
0: All right, Republican National Committee Chairman Joe Gruters, we thank you for making time for us today. Also making time for us today is Dan Cannon, and he is a former battleground director for the Biden and Harris campaigns in 2024, and he knows a lot about how to win elections in difficult spaces. Let's start with the unavoidable, Graham Plattner. Mm-hmm. Texas Republicans are stuck with Ken Paxton.
2: Yep.
0: He's got personal scandals and all of this stuff, and
2: so
0: Democrats are feeling very good about it. And then yesterday they popped up their apps and read about Graham Plattner sexting at least a half a dozen women. Mm-hmm. And the story on Graham Plattner was, the story that Graham Plattner gave and progressive Democrats and Democratic socialists gave about Graham Plattner was, he came back from his military service, he struggled, he got better,
2: yeah,
0: he improved, and yeah, he had said a bunch of stuff online that was bad, but that was the old Graham.
2: Right.
0: And the new Graham is good, and he is married and settled and stable. And then we read the story about when the campaign said that it was more like a half a dozen women, but there are other claims that say it was a lot more women than that, that after he was married in late 2023 that he was still engaging with this, and it was his wife who brought this to the campaign's attention. What is a Democrat to do about this? You guys finally just said, like, okay, well, we'll take Graham Plattner. We think he may be dangerous, but we'll take him. And now this, what are you going to do?
2: Well, you know, Chris, when there was all this agita on the left, particularly online left, about Janet Mills getting in the race and Chuck Schumer and the DSCC mm-hmm. pushing for an alternative candidate, and folks bellyaching and arguing with each other about what should happen in this primary, my reaction was, let's let the primary play out. Let's see if this untested candidate, you know, should be tested a little bit. And it did.
0: He got it worked.
2: It did work. And I think to a large extent, the voters accepted some of the other pieces of the story that you've talked about. And by a large numbers, he's clearly going to be Janet Mills. So Janet Mills gets out of the race. We'll see what the voters say about this. He's going to have to speak to this, Chris. But it's obvious why the DS wanted to have an alternative candidate. I will say this. In 2006.
0: Right.
2: It was a fight election.
0: Yeah.
2: Iraq war, kick them all out.
0: Yeah.
2: It didn't matter that much what the platform for Nancy Pelosi and Democrats was. It was just oppositional to George W. Bush.
0: Right.
2: And then 2008, of course, became the famous turn the page election for Barack Obama, much more aspirational. I think we're in this fight mode.
0: Right.
2: So it's possible to me that someone like Plattner still gets through this because he represents the fight. But This is it's unclear to me how the voters are going to react to this.
0: And this is the Jay Jones in Virginia that he had bad texts and he had trouble, and voters ultimately said, "Yeah, we get it, but we'd rather have this baggage than a Republican." But I do think, not to obsess about Graham Plattner's sexting, but I do think that there is a George W. Bush very famously said about his misspent youth, judge me for what I've done since X date. He said age 40.
2: Right.
0: Before 40, I did a lot of stuff wrong. After 40, I've kept it clean.
2: Yep.
0: There is some of that with Plattner, right? Where basically it was, there was a threshold moment in his life, and what came before it was problematic, but since then he's been on the straight and narrow, and this really disrupts that narrative.
2: It does. He's going to have to speak to that, and voters are going to have to see if they do accept it. Now, his wife did a direct-to-camera video where she extolled the notion that this is a very good marriage, that marriage is tough. That's going to go a long way, but we'll see how it plays out. I think the data point to look at, if you want to look at an early data point, is June 9th is the primary. Now, it's a primary, and it's not really a competitive primary any longer.
0: But she's still on the ballot, though, right?
2: Well, yes, but my point really is this, is that in Texas in particular and every other state where there have been competitive primaries on both sides, Democrats have had many more votes on their side than Republicans have had in Texas. And if that holds true, it might be an indication that perhaps voters accept this. But if he takes a dip in that primary vote, it might be the canary in the coal mine for what that means in the general.
0: Okay. You talk about a fight election.
2: Yep.
0: And, brother, there are a lot of Democrats ready to fight, right? Mm-hmm. And they're ready to fight each other.
2: Mm-hmm.
0: And I don't know that I can call it the Democratic Tea Party moment, because populists and populist insurgency has been part of the story in your party for as long as you have a part, right? It's the Democratic Party for a reason. But I noticed that there is this very angry energy, and whether it's in Michigan, El Sayed in Michigan, or whether it's Plattner, or we go from race to race, a lot of this anger is directed within the Democratic Party itself, right? So part of the reason Democrats haven't done as well as many people thought they should have in generic ballot polling and other things is Democrats are really angry at themselves.
2: There's some self-loathing going on.
0: There is some self-loathing there.
2: Yes.
0: How do Democrats unstick that wicket?
2: I think winning cures a lot. I often say, as a Wisconsin Badger football fan, I am very down on the Wisconsin Badgers. That does not mean I'm going to become a Michigan Wolverine fan. Mm-hmm. I want my team to win, and I will feel a lot better about that once that they do. I think that's catching up with folks. The generic ballot has been on the rise.
0: Yeah.
2: You know, it was R plus two about a year ago, and then D plus two, D plus four, D plus seven. I just saw a poll that had a D plus 13. I'm not sure I believe that, but that is a significant jump.
0: You're open to believing.
2: I'm open. Yes. I certainly am.
0: Confirmation bias is a hell of a drug.
2: But I want to say, Chris, you know, you mentioned the some of the candidates and some of the tensions there on the sort of populist version and not, but there's lots of really good candidates on the Democratic side who fit the districts or fit the states. You know, you talk about the Senate and Plattner. I've thought for a long time, even before this, that the number two pickup opportunity after North Carolina with Roy Cooper, which is clearly our best opportunity in the Senate, that the number two opportunity is actually Alaska and Mary Peltola. Mm-hmm. She is a Native woman, a popular leader. She's held that seat before in Congress. And let me tell you about the diesel prices in Western Alaska, Chris. Talk about the Strait of Hormuz and the Iran war in the last segment. Guess what the diesel prices are in Ambler Village in Western Alaska?
0: $7.
2: $17.
0: Whoa! Okay, you got me. All right, I have to ask you about this California gubernatorial primary, because it ends. California's long nightmare ends on Tuesday, that there will finally be a vote. The disappointment when I was out there covering this race and they're doing debates, the disappointment among California Democrats is sort of profound.
2: Yeah.
0: That they thought that they would have an exciting option and that things would be good, and they find themselves with candidates who are sort of retreads.
2: Yep.
0: Why didn't California have a better gubernatorial primary? California, as Gavin Newsom's about to prove, being California governor can take you to a being a presidential contender.
2: Yeah, it's been exciting in all the wrong ways, I would say, for Democrats. I don't know. There's been a couple of folks who passed on this race who could have, I think, really made
0: Kamala Harris.
2: Kamala Harris certainly could have. And perhaps the fact that she might have gotten in froze some folks potentially.
0: Right. That makes sense.
2: Padilla was another one. I think if Alex Padilla had gotten in, he would have run away with this. It looks like the field is now consolidated a bit behind Sarah. I'm not willing to rule out Steyer yet, because he's got a lot of money, although the more money he spends, the lower he goes, it seems. So I think, honestly, the best thing for Democrats might be one getting through and not two getting through, so this thing can kind of be a clean end and not have this. Yes.
0: All right.
2: But it's been messy.
0: Well, we'll see about that. And then the very last thing. It's painful for you. I think it's painful for a lot of Democrats that the Biden family continue, that we continue to hear from Joe Biden about how she felt. And Joe Biden's got a book coming out. Hunter Biden did Candace Owens' podcast.
2: He sure did.

0: you're not in charge of them, but like, and we have a problem with politicians in both parties who won't go away.
1: Yeah.
0: But like, why can't your party turn the page on this stuff?
1: Well, I think that rank and file Democrats are turning the page on this. You know, I saw all the stuff with the interview. I saw the book excerpts. You know, we have a group chat among our friends on this stuff, as you might imagine. It is painful. I mean, I think that, you know, if you have a long career in public service, to have it end in a way that it did is difficult.
0: Yeah.
1: But I was in North Carolina, speaking of, you know, Roy Cooper and the Democrats mm-hmm. there who are doing a great job, talking to folks on the ground, campaign staff and some other folks in Raleigh on the day this broke. And I was in and around voters and regular people and in restaurants, and I heard absolutely zero chatter right. about this whatsoever. This is an inside story. It's going to aggravate us,
0: yeah.
1: but it's not going to matter for voters.
0: Did you happen to go through South Carolina to see anybody get made a Kentucky colonel or anything like that while you were in the Carolinas?
1: You know, I'm aware that there are some really interested people in South Carolina about how strong a Democrat uh-huh. can win in Kentucky.
0: Uh-huh.
1: Andy Beshear is a very, very strong governor.
0: We're going to keep an eye on you. We appreciate you, Dan Cannon. All right, there is still much, much more ahead. We're going to need a parental advisory sticker on these midterms before too long. So our best in the business panel of journalists is going to tell us all about it when we return.
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2: Hello, hello, hello. With us now, it's our best in the business panel of journalists. Say hello to John Tamney. He's the editor for Real Clear Markets. Margaret Taleb, she is the director of Syracuse University's Institute for Democracy, Journalism, and Citizenship. And Andrew Desiderio, he is the senior congressional reporter for Punchbowl News. What a swell gang we've got today. Okay, topic number one, who cares about midterms?
3: The midterms. Look what happened last night. That was the prelude to the midterms.
2: The president is succeeding at convincing his party that he really doesn't care about midterms as bad endorsements pile up. We start with you, brother. You heard the chairman of the Republican National Committee, and everybody is basically saying, yeah, who cares? The president is going to keep winning, and we're just going to keep rolling. But this is getting to be a lot, right?
4: For Senate Republicans in particular, they don't understand the strategy. They understand it in the sense that they believe that Trump is more fixated on these quote-unquote obsessions of his,
2: yeah.
4: Right? The weaponization fund, purging people from the Republican Party who he perceives as disloyal to him at the expense of not only their majority in the chamber, in the Senate, but also at the expense of his own legislative agenda. Because right now, obviously, with reconciliation, the core of that is immigration enforcement funding.
2: You've got to save that for the next block. You can't give it away now. Margaret, the question for you is, the Democrats are, we're going to get to them too, but Democrats are very gleeful right now because of all of the wreckage and all of the stuff and all of these endorsements. I don't want you to put the president on the couch, but I want you to tell me, what is the rationale here for causing trouble for his party in a year that they don't need more trouble?
5: I mean, the president seems to be balancing his intense desire to show that he is the boss and that what he says goes and demand the loyalty and kind of keep his party in line against the outcome of the midterms. Historically, the headwinds are very much against the party that controls the White House in a midterm year anyway, and add to it a war of choice, $5 gas, 4% inflation. What are interest rates? Like 6.75%?
2: You have to ask Tamney. I don't do math.
5: Anyway,
2: yeah.
5: It's all bad. But I will say this. The Democratic Party is not that well positioned to totally capitalize on the material that the Republican Party has left on the floor for someone to pick up.
2: John, do you want a word on this?
6: Well, I think the word is this. If Trump did what he was supposed to do, he would not be president. Let's never forget that. He's always done the wrong thing. He's never taken advice. He's in the White House. The people who took advice never rated even to run for president in the first
2: place. So he's gotten reinforcement in his relatively brief political career.
6: He's been elected twice.
2: He's gotten the reinforcement.
5: He's saying, I should trust my instincts. This works
4: out. But I will say, just to push back on that real quick, in 2021, the Georgia runoffs, right? That was not a success for him or for his party. In fact, Republicans blame him for Republicans losing control of the Senate that year, and that allowed Joe Biden, for his first 2 years in office, to have a Democratic Senate.
2: All right, topic number two, blue MAGA blues.
7: I've been clear about Graham Platner. I find that tattoo and his commentary about it to be personally disqualifying. I hope Maine voters agree with me.
2: It is not just Republicans who are fumbling. Democrats are getting way ahead of themselves in fighting for the future of their party at exactly the moment they should be trying to just win. Baby Margaret, the Democrats have taken for granted their victory to such a degree. Here's my theory of the case. The Democrats have taken this victory for granted, and now they're engaging in the kind of internecine fighting that is unhelpful in a year that all you're supposed to do is be a reasonably viable alternative.
5: Yeah, I think that's like certainly true in some cases. Like whatever's going on in California right now, between the governor's race and the LA mayor's race, like
2: Dan Cannon looks sad. When I asked him, he just looks sad.
5: When you have ranked choice voting, you probably don't want like 950 people in a party primary. I think Maine's like a little bit different. It was that sense that among Democrats that like, the way that you go after Susan Collins is not with another status quo candidate, that they're

0: like, let's pick someone who has some of that Trump appeal, that they're counterculture, that they've had their own history. The problem that you're seeing now with Graham Plattner is that when you have like a renegade candidate who's not institutionally tested, stuff's still coming out.
1: Dan Cannon was very politic in the way he said it, but I heard a little satisfaction under his voice about saying, yes, this is what the Democratic establishment warned you guys about with Graham Plattner, is that the baggage doesn't end magically one day, that it will keep coming out. Is there going to be backlash from Senate Democrats on this? What happens?
2: I don't think so, because, look, Chuck Schumer and Senate Democrats just in general have made it their life's mission to defeat Susan Collins.
1: Yes.
2: And if this is the guy that they have at this point that they're saddled with, they are going to stay behind him. I think what's come out so far is obviously all bad, but they are making the bet at this point. It might backfire on them, of course, that what will come out in the future won't be any worse necessarily than what we already know about him.
1: It seems like that there is a choice that Democrats have to make about how hard they want to be able to go against Ken Paxton versus how hard they want to, how much they need to defend Graham Plattner, right? That if you want to make this a referendum on indecency and philandering and all of that stuff, Graham Plattner interrupts that narrative, right?
3: Well, sure, but luckily for the Democrats, Ken Paxton subscribes to the basic truth that if a Democrat runs against a Democrat wins. If Ken Paxton had run at any other time in American history, at least modern, he would be viewed as a Democrat. He's anti-business, pro-trial bar, you name it. This might be the time that a Republican is upended in Texas.
1: This is the moment. All right, number three, stop, collaborate, and listen.
0: Oh, my God.
4: I'm honored, man. This is going to be epic.
1: Artful dodge of the president running his own parallel semi-quincentennial celebration has made it a lot harder to let freedom ring. John, I want to stay with you. So we have the bipartisan 250 celebration over here, and then we have the president has freedom 250 over here. The chocolate got in the peanut butter. They booked all these acts for the National Mall to perform, and then they found out that they weren't on the official one, but they were on the Trump one, created all this embarrassment. I'm bummed, not just because I wanted to see more stay in the time, but I am bummed because we're making the 250 celebration yucky.
3: Yeah, it's too bad. It brings to mind the Michael Jordan line that Republicans buy shoes to. Why to politicize this? And you can see why the acts want to just avoid it altogether.
1: Yeah.
3: Because the country's divided. They don't want to divide up their audience.
1: Why can't we have nice things? Why can't I hear Milli Vanilli?
0: Honey, you can.
1: I can. That's true.
0: We don't need it here, though.
1: That's true.
0: Look, this has really raised questions about whether the 250 celebration is a nonpartisan celebration of the country for the country, or whether the 250 celebration is a Trump Productions Incorporated event to elevate the president reputationally. And until that is resolved, there's no entertainment act in the world that is going to know what they're supposed to do here.
1: Andrew is too young to have any puns about 90s bands, so we're going to skip him on this round. Okay, coming up, we're going to go whole hog on crunch time for Congress. Can Mike Johnson pull another rabbit out of his hat? Stick around.
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1: And he's off. Congress. Remember those guys? We had a cliffhanger just before Memorial Day. The Republican Senate rebelled against President Trump, including on the Iran war. House Speaker Mike Johnson pulled the metaphorical fire alarm and went into recess before the chaos overtook his chamber. They're back this week, and the troubles have only ripened in their absence. And the deadlines on key votes are looming large. So I want you to remember the way Senate Republicans got past the Homeland Security shutdown. The leadership agreed to take ICE funding out of the package, but promised immigration hardliners that they would use a parliamentary trick to push through enforcement funding on a party line vote, right? That's the 51 instead of 60. But when that bill came forward, some members and the president had other ideas, like, say, $1 billion for ballroom security. Senate Republicans eventually got that money stripped out and seemed like they were back on track, which is right when the administration announced that it would create a $1.8 billion fund for the president's allies who claimed they were victimized by the Biden administration. That blew up the deal, because using that procedural trick to pass the immigration funding would allow Democrats to amend the bill and force Republicans to vote for or against this highly controversial settlement that may not even survive legal scrutiny. Woof. But let's say the Senate did find a way to tiptoe through this minefield. The House is ready for revenge. So let's go through a few scenarios. The first is they keep it simple. They keep it moving. They just do what they said they were going to do, and Mike Johnson gets everybody to sort of behave. But hardliners who want MAGA priorities included, the Save America Act and whatever else, they're going to say, let's go big before we go home. That's scenario two, which is to expand the reconciliation playing field to try to please every Republican. But if the Senate could have done that, it probably already would have done that, which points to a very dangerous scenario three for Republicans, which is that failure is always an option. All of that taken together, ladies and gentlemen, brings us to topic four. Mike Johnson has run out of rabbits.
14: I never ask anybody to violate a core principle, but they have to. You have to give up on some of your personal preferences sometimes.
1: The combination of presidential provocation and midterm anxieties has finally broken the thin red line in the House. Lucky for you, our panel is with us still. And Andrew, best of all, I like you both, but best of all on this topic, because you've got the place wired.
2: I live up there, actually.
1: Yes, there's a cot. Can Mike Johnson do this?
2: Look, he always says, I have my doubters. I always end up pulling the rabbit out of the hat in the end. The question here is not about Mike Johnson in the imminent sense. It's about John Thune, because Senate Republicans are going to have to decide how they handle this anti-weaponization fund when they get back tomorrow. They're already delayed on this reconciliation package, which, by the way, was intended to be very straight and narrow, focused on immigration enforcement funding.
1: That was the whole deal.
2: This is something the president wants to tout, wants to be able to tout. He hasn't said a word about it, of course. But at the same time, he asked Senate Republicans to include that ballroom security funding in the bill. They had to go out there and defend it for a while. And then they didn't have the votes for it, so they had to strip it out. And then the president and then the president claims that, oh, he never wanted it, actually. And
1: people
2: so
1: are, people are crabby. People yeah. are crabby. All right. We have about a minute left between the two of you. Mike Johnson can live to fight another day, or is this all going to come unwound on him?
0: Well, the government will somehow continue to operate, but this is going to be really messy and ugly. And again, the deadline isn't June 12th. The deadline is November. I mean, that's what's at stake here. And the polling tells us that even a plurality of MAGA voters don't like the anti-weaponization fund.
1: Yay or nay? Will they get this done and get out of town and go home and run for office, or is the swamp going to eat them alive?
3: Oh, of course they'll get it. They always eventually get it done because they have to, because their future careers and lobbying careers or everything are based on
1: that. No one on this panel will ever out cynical John Tamney when it comes to political analysis, and that's what we like about it. There is no bottom, right?
3: That's right.
1: Okay, panel, you guys are the best. We really appreciate you. And you, there is no time like the present for your almanac when we return.
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1: Almanac for today, Sunday, May 31st, 2026. On this day in 1859, Big Ben began tolling the hours for the city of London. We think of the famous bell and its tower as quaint, but at the time it was a big technological advancement. Public clocks had been in use for centuries across Europe, but were notoriously inaccurate. Wind and temperature swings often destabilized clocks' hands or pendulums, altering the duration of ticks. Timekeeping was unpredictable day to day.

and from town to town. But Big Ben's clock achieved unprecedented accuracy, thanks to lawyer and amateur horologist Sir Edward Beckett Denison and his double three-legged gravity escapement. Instead of relying on a system of gears, the clock used the constant weight of its own falling arms to drive the pendulum, isolating it from outside forces. The Royal Observatory used its precise chronometers to check Big Ben's time twice daily and fine-tuned its speed by adding and removing pennies from the top of the pendulum, each coin adjusting its tick by 0.4 of a second. But the punctual Brits were not done yet. In 1955, British physicist Lewis Essen built the first highly accurate cesium atomic clock using the natural vibrations of atoms to keep time. The breakthrough redefined the second itself, no longer tied to the Earth's rotation, but to a fixed atomic frequency. Perfect synchronization powered a flurry of new technologies, including GPS navigation, high-speed computing, and global communication. Advances in timekeeping continue today. Scientists hit a new record last year for the most accurate clock, hitting 1/quintillionth of a second. So however you're spending your seconds this week, we hope you make them count. Until next time.

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Hi, everyone. Happening right now, a curfew is just being lifted in Newark, New Jersey, after a weekend of escalating protests and clashes outside an ICE detention center. Families are now being allowed to visit detainees inside, where advocates say they face inhumane conditions. DHS maintains that's not true. We're live outside the facility. And in California, just over 24 hours to go until one of the most far-reaching primaries in the state's history. Will Republicans finally get their chance to flip the state red and also unseat the incumbent mayor of America's second largest city? And new this morning, the United States carrying out new strikes on Iranian military sites following the shootdown of a U.S. drone. Iran targeting the United States and allies in the back and forth, further shaking negotiations. But President Trump just posting on social media, insisting Iran still wants to make a deal, telling the world to

0: News Nation national correspondent Marcus Espinoza is right outside Delaney Hall. Marcus, what are you seeing right now? What are things like there as we look in the week ahead as well?
1: Hey, Anna, good morning. So over the weekend, things escalating a bit, causing that curfew and this perimeter that is now about a half mile wide from the facility. So I'm going to step out here and kind of paint the picture for you guys because of the actions that took place over the weekend. So the curfew just lifted when we got on air at 6 a.m. State police here manning this barricade right now, and then no protesters have shown up. So it appears that curfew effective at least Sunday into Monday. Here as we now start the June month. But again, this was because of the situation over the weekend. The New Jersey governor says she still wants the private facility closed and is still going to pursue investigations into the alleged inhumane conditions and a reported hunger strike. Both sides really fighting against and for the facility have been clashing with law enforcement and each other for days, this prompting the state police to be called in to help the peace outside of Delaney Hall here in Newark. The protected protest zone, as I mentioned, they're about a half mile around the facility, keeping protesters back. And the governor says ICE officers have agreed to remain behind the facility's gates.
2: We've set out to do three things here. To protect everyone's First Amendment rights to protest peacefully, to prevent ICE from surging into our communities and putting New Jerseyans at risk, and to ensure that people held at Delaney Hall are treated with dignity and according to our Constitution.
1: Now, Anna, the governor also mentioned that visitations for family will resume here. There was a brief pause and confusion over that over the weekend because of everything that had taken place, but those visitations are now resuming.
0: All right, Marcus, and you've just laid out what local government's been saying about this. Have we heard from any leaders in D.C. on what's going on?
1: Yeah, a lot of people chiming in on this, Anna, and I just look over to my right because we're hearing noise. Nothing yet at this moment here. Really curious to see what will take place at this location. But as far as D.C. and how folks are reacting, DHS has denied claims of poor conditions and a hunger strike. They say detainees get three meals a day, also medical care. House Democratic leader, though, Hakeem Jeffries, along with Democratic elected officials from the area, visited Delaney Hall over the weekend. Jeffries releasing a statement saying, and what they witnessed and what they discussed with detainees would, quote, shock the conscience. He called for the facility to be closed immediately. You're taking a look right now live at this barrier, which is about a half a mile again away from that entrance that we've reported on before. So Friday was the last time I was here personally, right in front of the entrance. And whenever a vehicle would come in, there would be a bit of a gathering. But that was Friday morning. Things escalated very quickly over the weekend. I mentioned that that could be the case. It turned out to be true. You can see the governor here in New Jersey stepping in immediately with this perimeter and with the curfew, no doubt trying to avoid the situation that took place in Minnesota. We'll see how it unfolds today.
0: News Nation's Marcus Espinoza, great reporting. Thank you so much. We've got a lot happening today. Also breaking this morning, the United States and Iran exchanging new strikes. The U.S. military says it struck radar and drone locations in Iran following the shoot down of an American drone. Now, in response, Iran's military said it targeted a United States airbase, and Kuwait also reported a missile attack. The strikes come as the two sides continue to negotiate a peace deal. In a social media post, President Donald Trump saying Iran really wants to make a deal, but criticism and commentary is making it harder to do so. All right, everybody, it's election week in California, where polls open in just over 24 hours for two of the most consequential elections in the country. Republicans are making a play for both the governor's mansion and the Los Angeles mayor's office, positions long dominated by Democrats. News Nation Washington correspondent Trevor Shirley is live for us outside the White House. And Trevor, with just hours left in these high stakes races, the big story here isn't just who's leading, it's all the infighting, too.
3: Hey there, good morning. That's exactly right. With early voting already underway, both parties are now starting to show some signs of internal panic. The latest Decision Desk HQ polling average showing Democrat Javier Becerra and Republican Steve Hilton virtually tied at the top of that list, with Democrat Tom Steyer and Republican Chad Bianco still in the mix.

0: Mind, under California's jungle primary system, only the top two candidates advance. That has both parties worried about splitting their own vote. Right now, Hilton is publicly urging fellow Republican Bianco to drop out, arguing that at this point, conservatives need to unite behind one candidate.
1: I know that many Republicans were holding on to the hope that we might have two Republicans in the top two, myself and Chad, and then we're guaranteed change in California. But if that was ever possible, it's certainly not possible today.
0: Democrats are also fighting internally as well. Becerra threatening Steyer with legal action over a campaign ad that claims Becerra could be indicted, which the ad says could potentially result in him being removed from the race, essentially handing the race to Steve Hilton. For his part, Steyer says he is not going to be taking that ad down. That's all connected to a corruption case involving Becerra's former chief of staff. But already federal prosecutors have said Becerra was a victim in that case. Anna?
2: All right. And Trevor, also this morning, there's another major race that we're following in California for L.A. mayor, the dark horse candidate Spencer Pratt, surging late in this cycle. Does he have a legitimate shot here?
0: At this point, the short answer is yes. The latest Decision Desk HQ polling showing him in second place behind incumbent mayor and former Congresswoman Karen Bass, but ahead of city council member Nithya Raman. Keep in mind, Pratt has focused almost his entire campaign on issues like affordability, homelessness, and the city's response to last year's devastating wildfires. He said repeatedly that his campaign is about local issues, and he's really refrained from weighing in on national politics, even as his campaign keeps drawing more national attention. Keep in mind, President Trump recently said he wants to see Pratt do well, saying he heard Pratt as a, quote, big MAGA person. But so far, Pratt has stopped short of saying that he wanted the president's endorsement during a recent interview with NBC.
3: I don't need anyone's endorsement but mothers. That's who's getting me elected. People keep forgetting it's Democratic moms that do not feel safe that are putting me in office.
0: And the back and forth continued over the weekend when current frontrunner Mayor Karen Bass, a Democrat, appeared to liken Pratt to President Trump. She said, quote, "You have a failed reality TV star who wants to be famous. We know what it means if you put someone who is a reality TV star in a seat of power." Anna?
2: Yeah, long been a deep blue state, but with gas and rent and health care and electricity costs the way that they are in California, you can see how there have been some surges in the polls there. Trevor Shirley, great to see you. Thank you. All right, and happening today, a former Colorado elections clerk convicted of breaching security protocols in the wake of the 2020 election is set to be released from prison. You're looking live at the jail in Pueblo, Colorado. Tina Peter served less than a quarter of her 9-year sentence before it was commuted by Governor Jared Polis last month. Peter snuck in, a computer technician affiliated with election denier and MyPillow founder Mike Lindell, then copied the county's server when it was updated in 2021. She was convicted in 2024. Also today, a Texas teenager goes on trial, charged with killing another teenager at a track meet. The case has been getting national attention and sparking fierce debates over whether this was murder or self-defense. News Nation national correspondent Xavier Walton is following this for us. And Xavier, Carmelo Anthony faces up to life in prison if convicted. Is that right?
4: Anna, good morning. Yeah, that's exactly right. And today, jury, you know what? The selection is going to begin in the highly watched, this got national attention, as you mentioned, murder trial of Texas teen Carmelo Anthony, who was accused of fatally stabbing 17-year-old Austin Metcalf. All this happening during a high school track meet in Frisco. This was last year. Now, prosecutors say the confrontation started when Metcalf asked Anthony to move from under a team tent. This is at a track meet, remember. According to police reports, Anthony allegedly responded by, you know, reaching into his bag and warning Metcalf, quote, "Touch me and see what happens." Investigators say Metcalf then grabbed Anthony, and Anthony allegedly pulled out a knife and stabbed him once in the chest. Police say Metcalf was unarmed when all this took place. Anthony has pleaded not guilty. His defense team is expected to argue he acted in self-defense. Now, under Texas law, a person may use deadly force if they, you know, reasonably believe they are facing immediate threat of death. So immediate threat of death or serious bodily harm. Legal experts say, you know, the defense is going to likely need to convince jurors that are going to be selected today and then over the next couple of days that Anthony reasonably believed he was in that kind of serious threat of danger when the stabbing happened. Anna, both teens were actually 17 years old at the time of this incident. And because Texas treats 17-year-olds as adults in the criminal justice system, in this case, first-degree murder charges, that carries a possible, as you mentioned at the very beginning, sentence of life in prison if found guilty, Anna.
2: Wow. News Nation's Xavier Walton, thank you. All right, friends, we are digging deeper into the highly competitive primaries in California. The key issues driving voters in what's typically known as a deeply Democratic state. And let's take a live look at the White House with the setup for the UFC fight visible there. But other celebrations for America's 250th stuck in controversy. What the president is planning now after multiple artists say they will not play Freedom 250 concerts. And later this morning, I'm going to talk with Republican Congressman Greg Murphy of North Carolina. I'll also be joined by Ambassador and former National Security Advisor John Bolton. We'll talk about the latest round of back and forth fire with Iran as we seek word on whether the shaky ceasefire will get extended with a new deal.
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2: All right, six states head to the polls tomorrow in the latest round of primary races ahead of the midterms this fall. But the country is really closely zeroing in on two races in California, the gubernatorial primary and the race for Los Angeles, featuring lightning rod independent former reality star Spencer Pratt. Of course, we're talking about the mayor's race there. For more, we're going to bring in senior staff writer at TheHill.com, Alex Bolden. Alex, good morning. Great to see you today.
20: Morning. Good morning.
2: So let's start with a shockingly competitive L.A. mayor's race here. How real of a chance do you think former reality TV star Spencer Pratt has on finishing in the top two of tomorrow's primary?
20: Well, it looks like a coin flip. I mean, the polling you're putting up there has him in second place. There's other polling that shows the progressive Nithya Raman is in second place, but she has to deal with Ray Huang, who styles herself as the real progressive, as someone who's even further to the left, pulling away her votes. So that could open up an opportunity for Spencer Pratt to advance to the runoff. There almost certainly will be a runoff, given how many candidates are in the race. You need a candidate would need to win more than 50% to avoid that runoff. So, but Bass is in the lead, and so whether Pratt is in the runoff will be closely watched by Republicans, who see him as kind of a spoiler candidate in California generally.
2: Hey, look, we've got a reality TV star in the White House, so crazier things have happened there with Spencer Pratt. He also was asked about a possible Trump endorsement on another network over the weekend, and he sort of diverted the question away a bit and said, look, I really care about trying to get these Democratic moms to come over to this side of the aisle because they don't feel safe. Is he seeing a real spike there?
20: Well, I don't think the Trump endorsement is going to help him in L.A. at all. But what he has going for him is that he lost his home in the Palisades fire, and he's running against incompetence. He sees it as this issue as one of incompetence. And, perhaps that could get some more Democratic voters to swing over to him just because they don't see the city as being run that well, especially in the wake of the fires, the slow rebuilding process. Bass has been criticized for her handling of the fire and also the aftermath. So does that lead to some crossover voting? Probably enough to win? Probably not.
2: Yeah, and he's been on the campaign trail saying there's pretty much a zip code for homeless people here, people who are unhoused. It really is a real problem there. Let's talk about now the shockingly close race as well. The Democrat Javier Becerra has a slim edge over Republican Steve Hilton here in the race for California governor. This is all the latest polling that we've got from our partners at Decision Desk HQ we're showing you here. What's keeping this race so tight?
20: Well, what's keeping this race so tight is that Tom Steyer, who's the self-funded candidate, he's a billionaire, he's an environmental activist. I mean, he should be running in second place in a state as liberal as California, but he's losing votes to Katie Porter, as you see there on the screen. Porter was the front runner at one point, but then it came under criticism after a video surfaced of her berating one of her staffers. So, she's fallen off the map, but she's not dropped out of the race. And she is sucking votes away from Steyer, who's running to the left of Becerra. And so that's creating an opening for Steve Hilton, the former Fox News host, to slide in there. And he has a legitimate chance of making the runoff. Once he does, it's unlikely he beats Becerra, given how Democratic California is. But I think his real impact is if he can keep Steyer out of a runoff, that pretty much seals the race for Becerra, who's the former Health and Human Services Secretary under Barack Obama.
2: Can you just underscore for us the significance of all of this in such a deep blue state?
20: Well, the significance is that Republicans are making some inroads. Pete Wilson was a Republican governor of California, back in the 90s, and then now it's no longer at all competitive. But I think we are seeing a Republican insurgents in that state amid growing concerns over affordability. California has become very expensive. I have a neighbor who's from California. She wonders whether her relatives can stay there much longer or move back if they're going to law school, for instance, because the California's become so expensive. Yeah. So that's creating an opening for these Republican candidates in deep blue California generally, as we're seeing in the governor's race, but also in L.A., a Democratic bastion. We're seeing an insurgent a Republican there. And a big issue, of course, is the fires, which were devastating, and kind of the inability to recover quickly.
2: Yeah, and gas prices. You think it's bad where you're filling up your tank? If you live in California, it's way worse. I can pretty much guarantee you that. Alex, great to see you. Republicans there are saying, I'll be back. Thank you. 22 minutes after the hour. All right, we've got some more breaking news happening overnight. A new round of attacks there in the Middle East. Why U.S. forces hit more Iranian military sites and how Tehran responded as the world waits for word on the extension of the shaky ceasefire.
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2: News New video right now. It's been a weekend of escalating clashes at the Immigration Detention Center at the heart of protests for days now. And this morning, the overnight curfew outside Delaney Hall is over, at least until tonight anyway. News Nation national correspondent Marcus Espinosa joins us outside that facility there. Marcus, what's happening right now? Looks like some police activity behind you.
0: Hey, Anna, good morning. Right now, it's really just traffic direction at this point with state police. That curfew lifting at 6 in the morning that you mentioned. I'll step out to give you guys a better view of what's taking place. Uh-huh. What we have right now is state police from New Jersey manning this barricade. There is now a half-mile perimeter around Delaney ICE facility because of what took place over the weekend. Things escalated once again. The New Jersey governor then putting in that curfew and barricade. The mayor also chipping in on that, advising the curfew as well. The governor, though, still says she wants the private facility closed and to pursue investigations into the alleged inhumane conditions and a reported hunger strike. Both sides for and against the facility have been clashing with law enforcement and also each other for days now. This prompting the state police to be called in to try to help keep the peace outside of Delaney Hall here in Newark. The protected protest zone, as I mentioned, about a half mile around the facility, keeping protesters back. In addition to that, the governor says ICE officers, they've agreed to remain behind the facility's gates.
3: We've set out to do three things here: to protect everyone's First Amendment rights to protest peacefully, to prevent ICE from surging into our communities and putting New Jerseyans at risk, and to ensure that people held at Delaney Hall are treated with dignity and according to our Constitution.
0: So, Anna, here's the pattern so far. The mornings have generally been a little bit more low-key, and then the evenings things take up. We'll see now, heading into the first week of the curfew, how long the curfew will last, and then what will take place the rest of the day. But we're going to be here all morning long to monitor that. Back to you.
2: All right, we know you will. You'll stay on it. News Nation's Marcus Espinosa, thanks. We're also following breaking news out of the Middle East this morning. The United States says it bombed Iranian radar and drone control sites after Iran shot down a Predator drone over the weekend. And this morning, Kuwait, a key U.S. ally, has been intercepting incoming fire. We're going to welcome into the show retired Army Brigadier General Sean Harris and Majid Sajapour, political director for the Organization of Iranian American Communities. Great to have both of you today. Thanks for joining us on Morning in America.
4: Good morning.
2: All right, General Harris, let's start with you. What did today's dueling attacks mean for this shaky ceasefire and ongoing talks to try to extend it?
4: I tell you, I think what's going to end up happening, based on the president pushing back and saying that he wanted stronger words into the agreement, what's going to end up happening for the next couple of days or the foreseen future, we will always have these, I call them self-defense attacks, where the United States will have to actually fire at the Iranians to try to keep things calm. So we're going to see this every day until we actually get to an agreement.
2: All right. And Majid, over to you now. President Trump taking to Truth Social early this morning. I think we've got that post we can share. He basically said Iran really wants to make a deal, telling Americans that we should all sit back and relax. Do you think the regime really wants a deal? And will they agree to a good deal for the United States, as the president says?
5: I think the regime in Iran would like to be in no man's land, really. It's because he's fearing the population. This is a very weak and vulnerable regime that is surviving with executions, having his paramilitary forces all across the streets, with shopping malls we know firsthand are empty. This regime is suffering with the blockade, certainly for sure, and it is itself suffering because they closed the Strait of Hormuz. Look, the main problem here is the regime itself. And the people of Iran have been struggling to overthrow it for more than 45 years. I think that's the ultimate solution. These are all going to be band-aids, unfortunately. We have to rely on the fighting force, and we need to give credence to the right of the Iranian people to overthrow this regime. And the executions really need to be heightened. And that's why more than 100,000 of us supporters of the National Council of Resistance of Iran are going to Paris on June 20th to protest. And again, shine the light on the people of Iran, the core force that can help overthrow this regime and address this problem once and for all.
2: Well, look, as our viewers are just waking up after spending probably a nice weekend at the pool, maybe they tapped out over the weekend and didn't realize there was military action happening there in the Middle East, and even more while they were sleeping as well. So General Harris, Iran says it attacked a U.S. airbase in the region, but didn't identify which one. There is a major U.S. base there in Kuwait, which says it was attacked by Iran this morning. So how critical is that base to U.S. operations in the Middle East?
4: You know, every base that we have in the Middle East is very critical, and it was just sure wrong for them to do that if they did it. You know, right now, we only seeing that truly from the Iranian news cycle. But the reality of it is, I know the sitcom leadership would do the right thing, make sure that we're taking care of our troops and protecting them. But at the end of the day, like I said earlier, we are going to see these attacks continue until we actually get to an agreement. And that may still be some time in the future.
2: All right. And Majid, this conflict has spilled well outside of Iran's borders. How is the ongoing conflict between Israel and Hezbollah forces there in Lebanon impacting peace talks between the United States and Iran?
5: I think the regime in Iran is going to try to use whatever levers it has left, and Hezbollah is one of them. What you see is three-pronged executions in Iran to keep the population at bay, create problems in the Strait of Hormuz, and using the drones and missiles it does have left, and certainly creating problems in that region, entire Middle East, and that way it can handcuff global policy towards Iran and prevent the regime to be held accountable. Look, it is still operating its embassies across the Western Hemisphere. It is important that the European nations hold the regime accountable, highlight these executions that are occurring in Iran on an unprecedented rate. Unless that occurs, this regime will continue to be emboldened and create problems across the Middle East and certainly in the Straits of Hormuz. Sure.
2: Look at this ancient, this castle here. This is video coming to us from the Israeli military just into our newsroom this morning. Majid, talk about the significance of Israel capturing this castle there in Lebanon. There's a lot of history there.
5: I think the regime has had a strategic goal of preventing Western nations, blackmailing Western nations into silence so it can oppress the people of Iran and conduct and expand its terrorist operations. And when this regime is confronted fully in all fronts, and from the diplomatic front, from economic front, and certainly by supporting the Iranian people and their organized resistance, we'll see a final resolution. And these unfortunate one-step forward, one-step-back approach towards Iran will be addressed. This regime has got to go in its entirety unless we want the continuation of expansion of fundamentalism, Islamic fundamentalism and terrorism across the globe. That is the only solution, and the solution to it needs the Iranian people, needs the fighting force, needs the MEK resistance units inside Iran. Yeah. That is why we are urging members of Congress to support American people to support this endeavor.
2: Right. These Iranian-backed terror proxy groups, I mean, they just kind of splatter all over the region, and Hezbollah being one of the biggest. Brigadier General Sean Harris and Majid Sajapour, thank you so much for joining us today and weighing in.
4: Thank you.
5: Thank you.
2: Yeah, a lot happening this morning. So later on during the show, I'm going to talk with former National Security Advisor, Ambassador John Bolton. I'm going to be talking to the ambassador and asking him to weigh in on this shaky ceasefire with Iran, what he thinks about the lingering extension that's awaiting President Trump's final green light. And a key day in the case against the man charged with assassinating Charlie Kirk, what the judge in the Tyler Robinson trial is expected to decide today, and what that could mean for prosecutors and the defense.
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2: Well, the man accused of killing a Virginia deputy and wounding another is now in custody after a 2-day manhunt along the Virginia-North Carolina border. Investigators say 48-year-old Michael Puckett opened fire on deputies Friday night during a welfare check at a Virginia home and then ran, sparking a massive search involving local, state, and federal agencies. Deputy Logan Utt was killed in the shooting. A second deputy survived after being hit in his vest. Investigators found Puckett in North Carolina ringing the doorbell of a house. Although Puckett was still armed, he was taken into custody without incident. He is now being held without bond and will have a hearing Tuesday. A lot of uneasiness in those neighborhoods. All right, this morning, the judge overseeing the case against the man accused of assassinating conservative activist Charlie Kirk is expected to make a key decision about how much of the case the public will be allowed to see and hear. Tyler Robinson is facing murder and terrorism-related charges in connection with Kirk's shooting death last fall. Well, Nick's here following all this for us. And what do we know about the arguments that are being made on both sides?
18: Well, the defense is saying, hey, we want the public to be aware of what's happening right now. And then the prosecution said absolutely not. They believe that too much information out there could jeopardize the case.
2: Yeah, we know Erica Kirk wants the cameras in the courtroom.
18: Absolutely. She wants everyone to know the man she believes responsible for killing her husband is held accountable, and she wants everyone to see that. So we'll wait to see how this plays out. But the judge will make a decision. Both sides agree that July's preliminary hearing will be a major moment in the case. What they don't agree on is how much of it the public should be able to watch. And that's the question the judge is expected to take up today, whether privacy and fair trial concerns outweigh the public's right of access. Months after the assassination of conservative activist Charlie Kirk shocked the nation, the case against the man accused of killing him is returning to court. Judge Tony Groff of Utah's 4th District Court is expected to decide whether parts of an upcoming hearing should be closed to the public as Tyler Robinson fights the charges against him. The defense argues some of the evidence expected to be presented contains private and personal information about Robinson and members of his family. The defense says widespread publicity could make it hard for him to receive a fair trial. But prosecutors are countering that, arguing proceedings should remain open when possible and that sensitive evidence can be protected without closing parts of the hearing entirely. Ultimately, the decision rests with the judge, who has previously acknowledged the competing interest at stake.
1: The public has a presumptive right to access court records. That right, however, is not absolute. To support and achieve certain interests and objectives, a court may close portions or entire court records.
18: That's the balance that the judge is now being asked to strike. He has to decide whether any parts of July's preliminary hearing should be shielded from public view. So to break it down, today's ruling could determine how much of the evidence in this case the public gets to see before the jury is ever selected. So, Anna, this is something we'll continue to watch closely. That's later today, and we will be there.
2: Yeah, we have a lot going on this week. Yeah. Thank you so much. We're going to bring in criminal defense attorney now to dive deeper. We've got the attorney, also you're a former prosecutor, David Gelman. Great to see you again. How are you?
7: Hey, Anna. Good. How you doing? Great to be with you.
2: Yeah, so Nick just outlined this. This judge is set to make a ruling on the defense's request to close portions of the hearing and seal parts of evidence from the public, from, you know, your expertise and the way you see it. How's the judge going to decide here?
7: You know, a lot of times judges, they like to be transparent in these types of proceedings. So I would anticipate that the judge is probably going to not rule whether if evidence is going to be allowed to be shown, but how much is a real question. He's got to balance two things. Number one, he's got to balance whether the defendant is able to get a fair trial. But he's also got to balance whether the public is able to have an open court proceeding. So these are two things that I personally do not want to be the judge in this situation. Okay. But he's going to have to figure it out some way. And I have a feeling at the end of the day, it's going to be narrowly tailored. So both are going to, you know, get kind of what they want.
2: And what types of evidence do you think would be allowed and wouldn't be allowed?
7: Well, I think what wouldn't be allowed would be personal information specifically about the defendant and his family. Now, look, there's a treasure trove of information and discovery that we do not know about yet. And the defense obviously still has to go forward and through everything. So I think that's the biggest thing that we're not going to know. But there's still a lot of things that we do know already about who this individual is, where he was that particular day, pictures, videos, different things like that. That'll definitely be out in the public.
2: Right. And we remember how it all played out. You know, they were looking for him. The pictures were out in the public and he ended up, you know, talking with his parents and then going and talking to law enforcement, turning himself in essentially. What DNA evidence do we know, if any? And what about that note as well that the defendant allegedly wrote to his lover?
7: See, that's a very good question, Anna. That note, that's like a borderline, in my opinion. I think that would come into effect. I think the public probably would be able to see that because it's not, you know, it's private information, if you will, but it's not something that is overly private, in my opinion. It's kind of a broader definite. It's a broad evidence, if you think about it. So I think that is something that would be in. DNA definitely would be able to be brought in and for the public to see. But again, private information, you know, talking about the family and the conversations that he's had with his family, potentially hearsay information, that definitely would not be part of the open request for the public. So I think that is something that the judge would allow for there to be a more of a closed courtroom for that, something like that.
2: Okay. And let's talk a little bit more about that note and remind our viewers, it said something along the lines of, I had the opportunity to take out Charlie Kirk and I'm going to do it. I'm not sure of the exact verbiage, but it was something along those lines. How damning could that be if it is?
7: It's very damning. I mean, that could be the nail in the coffin for him if you think about it. Now, look, there's still a lot to go in this situation. There's still going to be other hearings. Look, this is just going to be one of many hearings that we're one of many hearings that we've already had, and we've still got a lot more to go. And remember, the defense, they want to try to postpone this because there's still a lot of evidence and discovery that they still haven't been able to go through, because there are so many things in this situation, in this case. I mean, this is not a normal case, as we're well aware. There is a ton of evidence, so they still haven't gone through everything. I wouldn't be surprised if we're going to be going through this in another month again.
2: All right. Thank you so much for joining us. Great to see you again, David Gelman. Appreciate it.
7: Thank you, Anna.
2: Yeah, enjoy your Monday. All right, friends, let's take a live look now at Washington, D.C., courtesy of EarthCam. It's a beautiful morning there, isn't it? The nation's capital preparing to celebrate America's 250th birthday, but it's all being drawn into a political battle. What President Trump wants to do now, instead of a concert series on the National Mall after multiple artists pulled out.
3: I wanted to bring my take on real coffee to the community. When I got my Toyota BZ, I realized it had something special. The space to create a mobile espresso bar. But I'm not the only one chasing my dream. For some, that means making a statement. That's where the CHR comes in. Others like to take the path less traveled. And the BZ Woodland helps them chart their own course.
15: 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Toyota. Let's go places.
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2: Well, early this morning, the United Auto Workers Union went on strike at a major supplier of driver axles for GM pickup trucks. The strike reportedly impacts nearly 1,000 workers at the American Axle plant in Three Rivers, Michigan. The union's been pushing for higher wages and improved health care, among other demands. And the facility is also a supplier for Stellantis and Nissan as well. No immediate comment from American Axle. Well, after all but a handful of artists dropped out of Freedom 250, the concert series at the upcoming Great American State Fair on the National Mall, President Trump is calling to cancel the concerts altogether. ABC News is reporting that the Great American State Fair will kick off with a Make America Great Again rally on June the 24th instead. For more, we're going to bring in Republican strategist Jeanette Hoffman. Great to see you, Jeanette. Thanks for joining us today.
0: Good morning, Anna. Great to be here.
2: So some of the artists who have dropped out, like country singer Martina McBride, said that they were told the concerts would be a nonpartisan event, and they said that they felt misled by the administration. Is that a fair criticism of these events or not?
0: Well, I don't understand how you could think it's partisan. I mean, it's in Washington, D.C., our nation's capital. Of course, the president of the United States would be involved, but I don't necessarily think that would make it partisan per se. I mean, it is the White House. And even if you don't like the person sitting in the White House, it's the institution. And I remember a time that you would be just grateful to be part of a celebration like this. So I'm a little perplexed why someone would think that the president of the United States wouldn't have anything to do with our America's 250th birthday.
2: Do you think it would be different if there was a D by the name instead of an R for the president of the United States?
0: Perhaps. I mean, that the Hollywood and entertainment industry is traditionally pretty liberal, but there's also, you know, it's a very divided time in our country, and celebrities have gotten a lot of backlash for appearing with President Trump as of late. Just recently, Jackson Dart from the Giants introduced President Trump, and he received a lot of backlash. So unfortunately, that's the way things have been going. But there are a lot of conservative artists out there, like Lee Greenwood, Kid Rock, John Rich, who could also play at this event. People have suggested that maybe President Trump call them and ask them to play at this concert.
2: Yeah, very often you'll see country music stars, you know, they don't mind going to the Republican side publicly. Interior Secretary Doug Burgum pushed back on the critics, though, yesterday. Take a listen.
4: I can't wade into the politics of musicians because, you know, some musicians want to play music for everybody, and some musicians seem to have segmented their audiences the same way, you know, politicians have. But this is Freedom 250 and the celebration of the 250 is a nonpartisan event.
2: So does holding a Make America Great Again rally, a MAGA rally, now make this more of a political event than it seemed like it was going to be?
0: We'll see if that actually happens. You know, President Trump loves to hold rallies. That's one of his favorite things to do. And I think this was kind of his clap back to all these artists who, I mean, let's face it, they are kind of has-beens, right? When was the last time Martina McBride had a hit song on the radio?
2: I was so looking forward to her. That song, Let Freedom Ring, Let the White Doves Sing, or whatever the words are. Oh, my gosh. I was really looking forward to it. So what do you think? I mean, is a political rally, you know, we know the president has a tendency to go off script, even when his advisors might think that he's going to stick to the script. If he does start throwing mud during this, do you think that's appropriate?
0: Well, that's certainly a chance that could happen, right? I mean, I think this is him saying, well, if they're not going to do it, you know, the way that it was planned, I'm going to do it my way. And that's certainly his prerogative. I think a nonpartisan concert would have been a better idea. And that still could happen. We'll see. But listen, I think a lot of these artists aren't even afraid of their fans. They're more afraid of being canceled by the industry and for their next gig, frankly.
2: Yeah, I really was looking forward to hearing Martina McBride, though. I guess I'll just have to get out an old CD or something if I can find a CD player. Jeanette Hoffman, great to see you. Thank you so much for joining us. Appreciate it.
0: Thanks for having me, Anna.
2: And the other piece of this is, you know, President Trump did win all the swing states. Americans voted him into office. He is the president. All right. By the way, the concerts aren't the only event in the works for the Freedom 250 celebrations. Organizers are also planning what they're calling the Patriot Games. This is going to be a physical fitness competition featuring male and female high school athletes from every state and territory. Two winners will split a $250,000 grand prize. I can't wait to see that. That's awesome. All right, 6 minutes before the top of the hour, standoffs escalate all the way through the weekend at an immigration detention center in Newark, New Jersey. Well, we're live outside Delaney Hall with what it might take to get the situation under control.
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22: A kiss on the hand may be quite continental, but diamonds are a girl's best friend.
2: Yes, they are. The Hollywood icon Marilyn Monroe would have celebrated her 100th birthday today, and her milestone year is being honored by fans globally. On Saturday, hundreds of blonde bombshells took over Palm Springs, attempting to set a Guinness World Record for the largest gathering of Marilyn Monroe lookalikes. Both men and women showed up rocking her iconic white dress from the 1955 film The 7-Year Itch, and the record was achieved with more than 1,000 people dressed to impress. Very nice. Also honoring Monroe this week is Julian's Auctions in California. Some of her most glamorous looks, scripts, and even her handwritten notes, as well as makeup products and the wooden gates to her first and final home, will be up for auction. The estimated selling price for those wooden gates alone, get this, can you guess? $30,000 to $50,000 for those bad boys. If interested, the auction's going to happen this Thursday at the Peninsula Beverly Hills and online at juliansauctions.com. All right, we're right on time. Top of the hour, here's what you need to know this Monday morning. Well, right now, a curfew is just being lifted in Newark, New Jersey, after a weekend of escalating protests and clashes outside the ICE detention center. Families are now being allowed to visit detainees inside, where advocates say they face inhumane conditions. DHS maintains that's not true. We're live outside the facility. and in California, just over 24 hours to go until one of the most far-reaching primaries in the state's history. Will Republicans finally get their chance to flip the state red and also unseat the incumbent mayor of America's second largest city? And new this morning, the United States carrying out fresh strikes on Iranian military targets following the shoot down of a U.S. drone, further shaking negotiations. But President Trump just posting to social media this morning, Truth Social, insisting that Iran still wants to make a deal, telling the world to, quote, sit back and relax. It will all work out in the end. All right, everybody. Great to see you today. Thank you so much for joining us. I'm Anna Koyman in for Marky Martin today. Appreciate you waking up with us. Well, it is election week in California, as we said, and polls are opening in just over 24 hours for two of the most consequential elections in the country. Republicans are making a play for both the governor's mansion and the Los Angeles mayor's office, positions long dominated by Democrats. News Nation Washington correspondent Trevor Shirley is live for us outside the White House. And Trevor, with just hours left in these high stakes races, the big story here isn't just who's leading, it's all the infighting, too.
1: Anna, good morning. And that's exactly right. With early voting already underway, both parties right now are starting to show signs of some internal panic. The latest Decision Desk HQ polling average showing

0: myself and Chad, and then we're guaranteed change in California. But if that was ever possible, it's certainly not possible today.
1: And we're also seeing fighting on the Democratic side, too. Becerra threatening Steyer with legal action over a campaign ad that claims Becerra could be indicted, which the ad says could potentially result in him being removed from the race, essentially handing the race to Steve Hilton. It's all connected to a corruption case involving Becerra's former chief of staff, but federal prosecutors have said Becerra was a victim in that case for his part. Tom Steyer says he is not taking that ad down. Anna?
2: All right, Trevor, the other major race unfolding right now in California is this L.A. mayor's race. The dark horse candidate and former reality star Spencer Pratt surging late in the cycle. Does he have a legitimate shot here?
1: Anna, potentially the short answer right now is yes. The latest Decision Desk HQ polling showing him in second place behind incumbent Democratic mayor and former Congresswoman Karen Bass, but still ahead of city council member and another Democrat, Nithya Raman. Now, Pratt has focused his campaign on issues like affordability, homelessness, and the city's response to last year's devastating wildfires. He's repeatedly said that his campaign is about local issues, and so far he's really refrained from weighing in on national politics, even though this race keeps getting a lot of national attention. President Trump even recently said he wants to see Pratt do well, saying he heard Pratt as a, quote, big MAGA person, but Pratt stopped short of saying that he wanted the president's endorsement during a recent interview with NBC News.
3: I don't need anyone's endorsement but mothers. That's who's getting me elected. People keep forgetting it's Democratic moms that do not feel safe that are putting me in office.
1: And over the weekend, current frontrunner Mayor Karen Bass, a Democrat, appeared to liken Pratt to President Trump. She said, quote, "You have a failed reality TV star who wants to be famous. We know what it means if you put somebody who is a reality TV star in a seat of power." Anna?
2: All right, he speaks with a lot of passion after his home burned down. Trevor Shirley, great to see you today. And for more, we're going to welcome to the show North Carolina Republican Congressman Greg Murphy. Congressman Murphy, welcome back. Nice to see you.
4: Good morning.
2: So are you surprised by how close the L.A. mayor's race has become?
4: Yeah, it's amazing. And you know, last year when all the nonsense was going on in California, and as well as it's what happened with L.A., it made you think, is this really going to be time for the people of Los Angeles or and the people of California, for that matter, to truly, truth be told, wake up and see how what their progressive liberalism has brought them? And I think some have been doing this. He's a good candidate. We've got good Republican candidates. And so, it will happen on Election Day. It's an uphill battle for Republicans in the communist state of California. But it remains to be seen, really, what the election will show.
2: Well, when you speak that way about the opposing party, I mean, when you and also hear the soundbite that our Trevor Shirley just played of Spencer saying he doesn't need the president's endorsement, sort of diverting away from the question and saying sure. That it's the Democratic moms who don't feel safe in the state. What do you make of that?
4: You know, that's a very, very powerful image, Anna. Safety and security, what happened with the wildfires and the lack of response, or what's happened with so many other different things in the homelessness and the crime that's hit California and a lot of other progressive cities, really hits home to mothers. And so this is a primal concern for young mothers and their families, to make sure that their family is safe and secure. And this is one of these things that really does move the needle on elections. So I think not playing to that, but pointing out to the fact that Democrats have not really done a good job of protecting them is critical.
2: Yeah, I think part of the reason this has sparked so much interest is all the drama and all of it, and it's the nation's second largest city. But for people who don't live in Los Angeles, they don't live in California, why should they care about this? How does all of this impact, national politics as well?
4: Yeah, well, it's a bellwether as to what's going to happen in November, because what we're seeing in different places across the country, the Democrats have had some wins, albeit I think people need to take them in perspective in certain places where Trump has won historically. But again, it's all of these things that are culminating up to November as to what is going to happen, really with the elections, with the House, who controls the House. And so it's very, very interesting to see these things as they progress along in the different primaries with different states, who wins and at what margins they win.
2: Yeah, well, we've seen Cassidy and Cornyn and Massey all get primaried out after their opponents were endorsed by President Trump. How strong of a grip does he still have on your party?
4: A very, very significant grip. But I mean, you have to

0: take a look at each of those candidates and each of those races differently. You know, Massey's been a thorn in the side of the president the entire time he's been there. And, you know, I saw some statistic the other night. He's voted with Republicans 91% of the time. That's a little bit deceptive because so many of those votes are suspension votes that Democrats have voted toward, too. The things that hit Cornyn, the things that hit Cassidy are different subjects as far as why they lost their race. But interesting, the president does still have a very, very strong influence on the Republican Party and in primaries.
1: All right. Well, let's circle back and talk more about California as well. Speaking of those shockingly close races there, Democrat Javier Becerra has a slim edge over Republican Steve Hilton, according to the latest polling. I think we can show that from our partners at DDHQ. What makes Hilton so appealing to moderate and independent voters?
0: Well, it's a difference. Again, a difference in the attitude of what's going on in California. You know, when I met with Becerra during COVID and during he led the largest invasion that's ever happened on U.S. soil with 15 and 20 million illegal immigrants. He led that. He owns that. The same thing with the lack of any type of clarity with the COVID response. Frankly, I think he's absolutely incompetent. And if you read the political articles and some of the other ones, a lot of the people in the Biden administration feel that same. Hilton projects a sense of responsibility, a sense of firmness, a sense of leadership that Becerra just can't muster. So I think in the different tides, it would be a huge upset if Hilton were to win. That said, you know, after the Swalwell debacle, Becerra was just a low-level candidate, and he got projected and pushed up. So it's a lot different for the California voters. There's a lot of apathy amongst them towards Becerra themselves.
1: Okay, if we can keep this full screen up here with our latest polling, you know, if you added Chad Bianco's 11% to Steve Hilton's 23.1%, you're looking at 33.1%, which is looking, he's sitting pretty. So you've got Hilton saying that Bianco needs to drop out of the race. Yeah. You're a Republican, should he?
0: Yes, absolutely he should. If this is one thing Republicans do not do well, is think strategically as far as these elections. And I say this as a Republican. Sometimes we don't. He needs to step out. This is one thing that he doesn't have a chance. If you don't have a chance, you have to understand what the better part of the party is and step out. You know, great guy, great candidate, but just doesn't have the numbers to really make a difference. And his influence actually could adversely affect the Republican leader.
1: Right. So you're on record today saying he ought to drop out. Congressman Greg Murphy, nice to see you today. Say hello to North Carolina. I was just there, my home in Charlotte yesterday.
0: So. Oh, great.
1: Great to see
0: great.
1: You.
0: All my kids live over there. So have a great, great day.
1: Thanks. You too. All right, 10 minutes after the hour, happening right now. The overnight curfew ends at the Immigration Detention Center at the heart of a new round of protests and confrontations. So protesters have spent days clashing with ICE and pro-Trump counter-protesters and local police sent in to prevent the violence from spiraling. It's unclear when the overnight curfews are going to be ending as the standoffs escalate. News Nation national correspondent Marcus Espinoza is right outside Delaney Hall. Good morning, Marcus. What are things like right now?
2: Hey, Anna, good morning. Calm today, chaos over the weekend. That really what took place. And now because of that curfew, we have this perimeter set up as well that is being manned by New Jersey State Police, local law enforcement trying to chip in on security as well. But right now, this scene that you're taking a look at, very different from what took place over the weekend. The curfew put into place along with a strict protected zone. New Jersey's governor says she still wants the private facility closed and to pursue investigations into alleged inhumane conditions and a reported hunger strike. Sides both for and against the facility, they've been clashing with law enforcement and each other for several days now. The governor admitting the situation got out of control, posting on X, masked individuals at Delaney Hall attacked a barrier in the protected protest area and began aggressive and dangerous actions against Newark and New Jersey State Police. These actions not put both peaceful protesters and law enforcement in danger. Take a listen to some of it.
3: USA! USA! USA! USA! USA! USA! USA! USA! USA! USA! USA! USA! USA! USA! USA! USA! USA! USA! USA! USA! USA! USA! USA! USA! USA! USA! USA! USA! USA! USA! USA! USA! USA! USA! USA! USA! USA! USA! USA! USA! USA! USA! USA! USA! USA! USA! USA! USA! USA! USA! USA! USA! USA! USA! USA! USA! USA! USA! USA! USA! USA! USA! USA! USA! USA! USA! USA! USA! USA! USA! USA! USA! USA! USA! USA! USA! USA! USA! USA! USA! USA! USA! USA! USA! USA! USA! USA! USA! USA! USA! USA! USA! USA! USA! USA! USA! USA! USA! USA! USA! USA! USA! USA! USA! USA! USA! USA! USA! USA! USA! USA! USA! USA! USA! USA! USA! USA! USA! USA! USA! USA! USA! USA! USA! USA! USA!
2: just extremely intense there, prompting the state police to be called in to try to help keep order and peace outside of Delaney Hall ICE facility here in Newark. The protected protest zone, again, as I mentioned, about a half a mile around the facility, keeping protesters back. And the governor says ICE officers have also agreed to remain behind the facility's gates.
3: We've set out to do three things here: to protect everyone's First Amendment rights to protest peacefully, to prevent ICE from surging into our communities and putting New Jerseyans at risk, and to ensure that people held at Delaney Hall are treated with dignity and according to our Constitution.
2: And now the governor also adding that she believes much of that was brought on by out-of-state agitators coming here, provoking the situation. The governor stepping in extremely quickly here, implementing this barrier here, also putting in that curfew and family visitations. They've also resumed at the facility, Anna.
1: Yeah, it's important to note that DHS has said that all those claims are false and that the immigrants there are being treated fairly. Marcus, thank you so much for joining us. Great reporting. We've got a Texas teenager going on trial today. We're following this, charged with killing another teen at a track meet. The case has been getting national attention and sparking fierce debates over whether it was murder or self-defense. News Nation national correspondent Xavier Walton is following this one for us. Xavier, Carmelo Anthony faces up to life in prison if convicted, right? And so young.
4: Anna, good morning. Yes, that is right. It's going to be a tense, it's going to be emotional couple of weeks here at the Collin County Courthouse. It all starts today, right, with jury selection in the highly watched murder trial of Texas teen Carmelo Anthony, you know, who is accused, as you mentioned, of fatally stabbing 17-year-old Austin Metcalf during a high school track meet in Frisco. This was last year. Prosecutors say the confrontation started when Metcalf asked Anthony to move something from underneath the tent. According to police reports, Anthony allegedly responded by reaching into his bag, warning Metcalf, quote, touch me and see what happens. So investigators say Metcalf then grabbed Anthony. Anthony allegedly pulled out a knife and stabbed him once in the chest. Metcalf was unarmed. Now, Anthony has pleaded not guilty. His defense team is expected to argue he acted in self-defense. Meantime, under Texas law, you know, a person may use deadly force if they reasonably believe they are facing an immediate or imminent threat of death or serious bodily harm. Legal experts say the defense will likely need to convince jurors that Anthony reasonably believed he was in that kind of danger when the stabbing occurred. Now, Anna, both teens were 17 years old at the time of this incident. Because Texas treats 17-year-olds as adults in the criminal justice system, Anthony is facing a first-degree murder charge that could potentially carry a sentence of life in prison if convicted.
1: Yeah, the same story happening in a different state could have had a different outcome. Xavier Walton, thank you so much. Such a tough story. All right, 15 minutes after the hour, we're digging deeper into the highly competitive primaries in California, the key issues driving voters in what's typically known as a deeply Democratic state. Plus, today is a big day in the case against Charlie Kirk's alleged killer. The major decisions a judge is set to reveal for the trial of Tyler Robinson and the arguments being made on both sides.
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1: Well, six states head to the polls tomorrow in the latest round of primary races ahead of the midterms this fall. While the races for California governor and mayor of L.A. have grabbed national headlines in recent weeks, a bombshell story is threatening to rock the main Senate race as Democrats look to end Republican Senator Susan Collins' nearly 30-year tenure in Washington. Let's bring in Julia Manchester. She's a White House correspondent and writer at TheHill.com. Julia, nice to see you today. Welcome.
15: Hi, Anna. Thanks for having me.
1: All right. Let's start with the shockingly competitive L.A. mayor's race. How real of a chance do you think former reality TV star Spencer Pratt has in finishing in the top two in tomorrow's primary?
15: Well, he's certainly in the top two in those polls. We know that Karen Bass, as you can see here, the current mayor of L.A., definitely, you know, has a substantial lead over him. But California, like you said, has a top two system where the top two in a primary will advance to the general election regardless of party affiliation. And we know that Spencer Pratt has not only gotten attention within L.A. for his response to the city's handling of the Palisades fire earlier last year, but also a lot of national attention. And, you know, even though this is a local race, Anna, we know that with national attention comes fundraising and resources. And that's something that Spencer Pratt may now have access to in a very expensive local race. Obviously, the LA mayor's race is one of the most publicized mayor's races really in the country. We know that President Trump has talked about it, and it's getting quite a bit of attention. So I would say that Spencer Pratt has, a very decent chance. Now, we see that some of the other candidates are on his tail. They're, 3 points behind or so. But right now, it looks like Karen Bass and Spencer Pratt are in that top two.
1: Yeah, I mean, and he's got some really catchy ads that have been getting national attention and a whole lot of social media attention as well. And he's got quite a compelling story to tell. His house burned down in the wildfires, and he blames Karen Bass partially for that and what he calls failed Democratic policies. Why do you think this race is so close? And why do you think he is saying, Pratt was just on a Sunday show yesterday, he said he doesn't need the president's endorsement. He says he just wants Democratic moms' endorsements because they're coming his way because they don't feel safe.

0: Yeah, look, Spencer Pratt is running in a very blue city, one of the bluest cities in America. So I think it's very important that he chose that very fine line when it comes to getting endorsement from figures like President Trump and appealing to Democratic voters. But look, like I said, he has a compelling story to tell, and it's a story that I think has gotten the attention, of his story is one of many stories that has really gotten the attention of, the country, really. After those wildfires broke out earlier last year, there was a lot of national scrutiny over the handling of those
1: There was.
0: wildfires, particularly from Karen Bass in LA. So he's certainly, I think, capitalizing on that and really nationalizing his story in many ways.
1: All right, well, we got to get to the mayor's race, or excuse me, the governor's race there as well. Shockingly close. Democrat Javier Becerra has a slim edge over Republican Steve Hilton. We've got some latest polling here from DDHQ, if we can put that up. What do you think is keeping this race so tight? I also want to mention, as we put that up, that Hilton is calling for Bianco to drop out of the race. And we had Congressman Greg Murphy, a Republican from North Carolina, on the program just a few moments ago, and he said Bianco should drop out, echoing what Steve Hilton is calling. Because if you add 23.1% to Bianco's 11%, you've got what, 34.1%.
0: Exactly. If theoretically, if Bianco's supporters were to go to Steve Hilton, that would help Steve Hilton quite a bit against Javier Becerra. But, then again, if theoretically, if you saw Javier Becerra and Steve Hilton advance over out of the primary, then Tom Steyer's supporters would have to go somewhere, and you would assume that some of Tom Steyer's supporters would go to Javier Becerra, being a Democrat. Not all of them, but many of them. So I don't think this all hinges on Chad Bianco dropping out. Right now, it does seem like Javier Becerra and Steve Hilton are in those top two spots. I've seen some other polling suggest that Tom Steyer, could very well inch his way into or get his way into those top two spots as well. But it's, an interesting scenario because we know that California is a blue state. Steve Hilton is a Republican. We haven't seen a Republican governor of California since Arnold Schwarzenegger in the 2000s. So that would be a very big deal, to see those two advance into a runoff.
1: Yeah, the Republicans are trying to say, I'll be back, right? And it looks like they've actually got a shot. And many people are surprised by that. Julia Manchester, great to chat with you today. Thank you so much.
0: Thank you.
1: Yeah, 25 minutes after the hour. And breaking news overnight, a fresh round of attacks in the Middle East. Why U.S. forces hit more Iranian military sites and how Tehran responded as the world waits for word on the extension of this shaky ceasefire. And let's take a live look at the White House with the setup for the UFC fight visible there. Look right behind the White House there. But other celebrations for America's 250th are stuck in controversy. Have you heard about this? What the president is now planning after multiple artists say they will not play Freedom 250 concerts. They're pulling out.
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1: We are following breaking news out of the Middle East right now. The United States bombing Iranian military sites over the weekend, hitting radar and drone control facilities in the south. Iran says it has already retaliated with nearby Kuwait, which is, of course, a key U.S. ally, and it's been intercepting incoming fire there. For more, we're going to bring in retired Marine Corps Colonel William Berner Dunn. Colonel, great to see you today. Thank you.
12: Hey, Ann, thanks for having me so much. Good morning.
1: So, if people kind of checked out over the weekend of news and they're just waking up, there's been a lot of military action happening over the weekend. What did today's attacks mean for the ceasefire and ongoing efforts to extend it?
12: Well, I don't think these attacks will have any impact on the current ceasefire in the president's plan to get to an ultimate peace scenario with, some of the things he's outlined. Iran can never have a nuclear weapon. They must turn over the enriched uranium, which is something that I have been professing from day one, because if we don't get that back, then they're just going to use it at a later date. And So I think his plan is very clear and very straight. The challenge is who in Iran is making the decisions. And, you have military leaders over there that are probably running on their own. And that's what's causing this additional threat. And, the U.S. can strike in Iran anywhere, anytime. And we've proven that over and over again. And we could also launch a massive strike if needed. But I think the president, I was watching him on Fox this morning, and he very clearly is stating that he is not in a rush to get to a lasting peace, and that his plan in his mind is working appropriately.
1: Yeah.
12: So I think we're going to see something happen. I've been watching this now, like all of us have, for several months, and it's an interesting point right now.
1: Yeah, and the president also saying he's not afraid to finish the job. He said that over the weekend as well. You were outlining what this framework for a peace deal from Trump's POV would be, and we've got a full screen we can share for that, along with the enriched uranium being destroyed. Of course, you mentioned Iran giving up the possibility of ever having a nuclear weapon, the strait being open, which, of course, would help alleviate gas prices here at home that are out of control right now, and the mines being terminated. And, of course, Iran is banking on the political pressure that the president's feeling ahead of the midterm elections in November. And his own approval ratings that have been going down there. But I want to get to this, because Iran says it attacked a U.S. airbase in the region, but did not identify which one. There is a major U.S. base in Kuwait, which is the one suspected of all of this happening. And it says it was attacked by Iran this morning. Anyway, how critical is that base to U.S. operations in the Middle East?
12: Well, all the bases are extremely important. I've spent a lot of time on Kuwaiti air bases. I spent a lot of time on a base called El Jaber. It's a great base, but we are very spread out over in the Middle East. And so even though any attack can have, you know, significant consequences, normally the way we disperse our forces and the way we're planning to operate, that allows military, U.S. military action to minimize any damage caused by a single strike on a single base. I have not seen any reports of any damage right now. Obviously, we've seen a lot of videos of weapons being shot down, shot out of the sky from Kuwait. So the damage may be minimal. I'm sure we'll get a report later today.
1: All right. Thank you so much for joining us, Colonel Dunn. Thanks.
12: Thanks for having me. Have a great day.
1: Yep. And a little bit later in the show, next hour, we're going to be speaking with former National Security Advisor and former Ambassador John Bolton. I'm going to ask him to weigh in on the shaky ceasefire with Iran, what he thinks about the lingering extension that's awaiting President Trump's final green light, and also the surge that Israel has been able to have against Hezbollah in Lebanon, overtaking an ancient castle there and flying the Israeli flag. And we've got a key day in the case against the man charged with assassinating Charlie Kirk. What the judge in the Tyler Robinson trial is expected to decide today, and what that could mean for prosecutors and the defense.

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11: Well, this morning, the judge overseeing the case against the man accused of assassinating conservative activist Charlie Kirk is expected to make a key decision about how much of the case the public's going to be allowed to see and hear. Tyler Robinson is facing murder and terrorism-related charges in connection with Kirk's shooting death last fall. We're going to bring in trial attorney Mercedes Cohen. Good morning, Mercedes. Nice to see you today. We're twins today.
12: Yes, we are yellow. Yeah. I got the memo in.
11: Yeah, there you go. Channeling summer, first day of June. So the judge is set to make a ruling on the defense's request to close portions of the hearing and seal parts of the evidence from the public. How do you see the judge deciding here?
12: It's a really tricky question because there has been such push by the media to, and rightfully so, to gain access to key evidence. But even the prosecutors are in alignment with the defense. They do recognize these are all appealable issues. So whatever the judge decides today could actually be used to overturn a conviction if a conviction is to be had at the end of the day. So it's very tricky, but certainly the admissions should come in where there are allegedly text messages between Tyler Robinson and his roommate in which he claims that he's going to take out Charlie Kirk, and in other types of text messages, it seems to implicate that he actually went through with it. So those can certainly come in. Where there might be some gray areas are the ballistics. So we've already heard from multiple appearances by the defense that they are very uncomfortable with the media having access to the ballistics missile, ballistics information, because they have their own experts that are going to come in. And that's such key evidence. And that's when we're talking about the ballistics and the DNA evidence. They're talking about allegedly that Tyler Robinson's fingerprints were on the trigger of the rifle used to kill Charlie Kirk. It was also allegedly on the towel that's used to wipe down the rifle. Those key forensic evidence might actually be in that gray area. And frankly, the judge has to be concerned about going through this entire process and having an appealable issue that really has some traction.
11: Okay, so you think the defense and the prosecution are going to bring in different witnesses, likely different experts that would weigh in on opposite ends of the spectrum, likely, yeah?
12: Absolutely. And I mean, this is going to be, especially when you're talking about forensics, we know, and looking at some of these other very high profile cases, forensics experts are so critically important, especially when you're talking about implicating someone in the death of an individual. So there will definitely be a battle of the experts. There will be lots of motions about suppressing some of the evidence, particularly the text messages, because we know that the access to the text messages came through law enforcement having specific conversations with the roommate. So now the roommate can obviously come forward if he or she chooses to come forward and say, look, I felt pressured. I felt duress. They gained access to these text messages that violated Tyler Robinson's constitutional rights. So that's going to be an issue as well.
11: So if the judge does rule to block the media from seeing some of the evidence that's presented, how do you think that's going to impact the case at all?
12: So much of this is obviously the defense is fighting for Tyler Robinson's life. So much of this is really thinking about long term about these appealable issues. But if I were the sitting judge, and I was a judge for a long time, The judge can make a curative instruction to the prospective jurors and say, you've heard a lot about this case. You've probably read about it, heard about it, seen it on television. Can you put everything aside and only focus on the evidence that's presented at trial? And can you be fair and impartial? That's all that can be asked of you in your civic duty as a juror. Once that curative instruction is given and you have an affirmative statement by the jury that they can actually be fair and impartial, it's cured. It's done. No one's going to go into the minds of the jurors and decide, this is a stealth juror. This is someone who may want to write a book about being a juror here. And maybe they have already decided that Tyler Robinson's guilty, but they're stealth. They're not going to disclose it. And they want to sit on that jury for their own personal reasons. We don't see that. I mean, and certainly the judge is not going to see that. The judge is going to take the word of the juror who's already put under oath.
11: Yeah, well, you have to when they're under oath, right? I mean, that's the case with any high-profile case, right?
12: Exactly.
11: Media attention like this. Great to see you. I didn't realize you'd been a judge, too. Mercedes Cohen, appreciate you being here. Thank you.
12: Great to be on. Thanks, Anna.
11: All right, 41 minutes after the hour, let's take a live look now at Washington, D.C., courtesy of EarthCam, the nation's capital, preparing to celebrate America's 250th birthday. But it's all drawn into a political battle. What President Trump wants to do now instead of a concert series on the National Mall after multiple artists have pulled out.
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11: Well, after all but a handful of artists dropped out of the Freedom 250 concert series at the upcoming Great American State Fair in the National Mall, President Donald Trump is calling to cancel the concerts altogether. ABC News is reporting that the Great American State Fair will kick off with a Make America Great Again rally on June the 24th instead. 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Steve, nice to see you on a weekday.
12: You too.
11: All right. So some of the artists who have dropped out, like country music singer Martina McBride, said that they were told the concert would be a nonpartisan event and felt misled by the administration. Is that a fair criticism of these events?
12: I'm not sure it's a fair criticism. I think that these artists that have dropped out are, this is not our best. Okay, this is not America's best. No offense to Martina McBride and Bret Michaels and Young MC. Look, this is a catastrophe. Okay, we just want a nice concert with some great American artists, hopefully ones that are kind of popular right now. Like, I don't know, I was thinking, like, where's Morgan Wallen? You know, this is someone who, he's not afraid of the mob. This is not a, but yes, Donald Trump is the president. So anything Donald Trump is involved in is, by its nature, has some level of political undertones to it. But this is about America. This is about a 250th birthday. We need to be able to solve this. I've been trying to think about this, and I was like, okay, can we get Barack Obama involved? Can it be like the Obama-Trump celebration? I mean, we have to find a way to get over this.
11: We have to. It's 250 years. It's our birthday.
12: Yes, I don't even care if every other day for the rest of humanity is politicized. This is one where we need to find a way to come together as a country. I know it sounds like cliche, but we really do. And we just need to get put on some normal, good music. That's all I'm asking for.
11: Yeah, well, I just don't really see it happening, like President Obama doing the Trump dance or the YMCA. I don't see it happening, but maybe that would be amazing if they reached across the aisle, because America needs something like that right now. You're absolutely right. Interior Secretary Doug Burgum pushed back on the critics yesterday. Take a look at this.
13: I can't wade into the politics of musicians because, you know, some musicians want to play music for everybody, and some musicians seem to have segmented their audiences the same way, politicians have. But this is Freedom 250, and the celebration of the 250 is a nonpartisan event.
11: Yeah, so now the replacement, though, if there aren't concerts and President Trump holds this MAGA rally, we know that he has a tendency to go off script. And what if he does end up throwing a bunch of mud? Would that be appropriate?
12: No. The idea of holding a MAGA rally is not appropriate. You can sort of say, okay, well, the President of the United States is going to make a speech about how great America is. Okay, that's fine. But calling it a MAGA rally, that just completely undermines that whole concept. So I really think I get that he's mad at these artists. I get that the artists are not the best that we can do in America. But there have to be some musicians in the entire country who are going to understand that this is not going to be some big politicized event. I think we need to move away from the idea of holding rallies. And maybe Donald Trump just needs to sit at home for this one. I mean, maybe he can sort of post about it on Truth Social. Maybe this one just has to be president-free. I'm just trying to find some solution here to get some normal concert in front of America that can represent us, that can represent the country that we have, July 4th, and just some sort of the celebration of 250, because a rally is not going to do this.
11: Yeah, and patriotism has been on the decline, which is so sad to me as well. The president is bashing these acts that are bailing on Freedom 250 concerts as overpriced singers who nobody wants to hear anyway, but his administration hired them in the first place. So do you think his complaints are ringing a little bit hollow?
12: Yeah. I think that this is just he's personally hurt. I think Brett Michaels. This is a guy who I think he won Celebrity Apprentice. I mean, they go way back. Right. Donald Trump from his old Celebrity Apprentice days. So there's got to be some hurt feelings here. And it was the problem is it got such criticism even when these artists the artists were not being criticized because they were performing at Donald Trump's rally. They were criticized because they were not. The A-listers, B-listers, C-listers that were there. I'm sure they sing good music, but you just showed Milli Vanilli and Vanilla Ice there. I mean, these are the ones who have already, these are not America's
11: the
12: best.
11: Tip-top. Okay, I don't know, but Martina McBride, I just loved her so much back in the day. Let Freedom Ring. I was just ready to belt it out right alongside her, and now she's bailing on us. Steve Krakauer, great to see you. That's all the time we have. Thanks.
12: All right, you too. Thanks.
11: 10 minutes before the top of the hour. By the way, Freedom 250 has created 6 state-of-the-art mobile museums known as Freedom Trucks, which are traveling across the country to commemorate America's 250th anniversary. They are hoping to reach 20 million Americans by stopping at schools and libraries and national parks. 9 minutes before the top of the hour right now, tens of thousands of doctors are attending a meeting to learn the latest breakthroughs in cancer research. We're getting the inside scoop from that meeting, including the latest and most exciting developments for patients with cancer. This really hits home for a lot of viewers.
14: Shut down the lady hall!
11: And standoffs escalating all the way through the weekend at an immigration detention center in Newark, New Jersey. We are live outside Delaney Hall with what it might take to get that situation under control.
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11: Hi, everybody. You're looking live here in Chicago, where the world's largest cancer research meeting is going on right now. Around 40,000 medical professionals are learning about the latest breakthroughs in cancer research. All of this is part of the American Cancer Society's American Society of Clinical Oncology meeting that's held every year, but this is the biggest one ever. And joining us now to talk about it is Dave Fredrickson. He's the Executive Vice President in the Oncology Business Unit with AstraZeneca. Great to see you today. Thank you so much for joining us.
12: It is really wonderful to be here. I am coming off of an exciting weekend here in Chicago of learning about the latest new science and technologies in cancer, and we truly are living in a new era of cancer care.
11: Well, that's such good news, because we know that it's been on the rise. My executive producer just sent me colorectal, cervical, pancreatic, prostate, kidney, and multiple myeloma are rising faster in younger adults than in older adults, and in at least five. This is all from Harvard. So when you see rates going up like that, can we also talk about prevention too? Are you guys going to be talking about prevention? I was a community health minor in school, and I'm a fitness trainer and nutrition specialist, so I always think about prevention as well. How much of that's going to be talked about?
12: Well, so prevention is absolutely a really important topic. And then the other piece that's so close to prevention is early detection. Cure for cancer starts with catching it early. And so what we're seeing here at ASCO this weekend, but what we also see happening within the field, is that the number of approaches that we're taking to detect cancer early, and the new technologies are remarkable. Blood tests, improvements in imaging, so many different ways that if we're able to find cancer early, we can treat it early and the chance for cure goes up dramatically.
11: Yeah, it's amazing. So when you get a diagnosis like that, you feel like it's life-changing, but it's not life-ending necessarily, right? It's life-altering, but this is all really encouraging. I want you to talk about a few main topics there. Smart chemotherapy, what is that?
12: Yeah, so we're seeing remarkable evolution in the types of new therapies that we can bring. So many patients today still rely on classic chemotherapy. Classic chemotherapy targets cancer cells, but also healthy cells. Smart chemotherapy is able to specifically seek out just cancer cells.
11: Okay.
12: And by doing that, we're
11: able to hurt the good cells, just the bad cells.
12: Well, that's the whole strategy with it. And by doing that, what we're seeing is more effective agents with a better safety and tolerability that is able to really make improvements for patients that are living today with cancer. Not only is it smart chemo, but we're also seeing ways to harness patients' immune system. This is really remarkable.
11: This is a really big breakthrough, isn't it?
12: It really is, and there's two different ways that we do it. One is that we're finding things that can actually put on either the gas to make the immune system go more or get rid of the brakes that are stopping the immune system from working. But the real exciting place is with cell therapy. That's taking a patient's own cells, engineering them, and then we put them back into the patient, and it's able to fight the cancer
11: amazing.
12: After it's been detected.
11: Amazing.
12: Truly amazing.
11: Yeah, I mean, we all have loved ones who have dealt with that, our neighbors, friends, family members, all of that. If we can go back to prevention again, though, what more will you be talking about that? And what do you think is causing the rise? We've seen this rise in the MAHA movement. The MAHA moms claim that it's the pesticides or the food chemicals that are in our food that aren't necessarily allowed in food supplies and overseas. Do you see anything, any merit to those arguments?
12: There's no question that there's genetic issues, there's environmental issues, and what you're also starting to put your finger on is cancer is many diseases. And so as we learn more about the specific cancer that causes one particular individual to have cancer, it allows us to better understand the types of prevention that we need.
11: Yeah.
12: It allows us to better understand the therapies that we need. We're living in an era of personalized medicine for cancer. And as we learn more and more about specific cancers, it's allowing us to be even more successful in being able to combat it.
11: Yeah, we just want all of it to be attainable for everybody because we know healthcare can be expensive as well. Thank you so much, and we're looking forward to hearing what comes out of this. Tens of thousands of people are going to be their medical professionals. Great to see you. David Fredrickson from AstraZeneca. Thanks.
12: Thank you.
11: All right, 1 minute before the top of the hour. In 2026, roughly 2.1 million people will be diagnosed with cancer in the United States, and approximately 38.9% of men and women will be diagnosed with cancer at some point during their lifetimes. All right, everybody, it is the top of the hour, and here's what you need to know on this Monday morning.

0: happening right now. A curfew is just being lifted in Newark, New Jersey, after a weekend of escalating protests and clashes outside an ICE detention center. Families are now being allowed to visit detainees inside, where advocates say they face inhumane conditions. DHS maintains that's not true. We're live outside the facility. And in California, just over 24 hours to go until one of the most far-reaching primaries in the state's history. Will Republicans finally get their chance to flip the state red and also unseat the incumbent mayor of America's second largest city? And new this morning, the U.S. carries out new strikes on Iranian military sites following the shootdown of a U.S. drone, further shaking negotiations. But President Trump just posting on social media, insisting Iran still wants to make a deal, telling the world, quote, sit back and relax. It will all work out in the end. All right, everybody, thank you so much for joining us here on Morning in America. I'm Anna Koyman in for Marky Martin today. We'll start here. It's election week in California, where polls open in just over 24 hours for two of the most consequential elections in the country. Republicans are making a play for both the governor's mansion and the Los Angeles mayor's office, positions long dominated by Democrats, as you know. News Nation's Washington correspondent Trevor Shirley joins us now live outside the White House. Trevor, good morning. With just hours left in these high-stakes races, the big story here isn't just who's leading, but also all the infighting.
1: Anna, good morning. And that's certainly what's capturing some of the headlines today. With early voting already underway, both parties are showing signs of some degree of panic. The latest Decision Desk HQ polling average showing Democrat Javier Becerra and Republican Steve Hilton virtually tied at the top, with Democrat Tom Steyer and Republican Chad Bianco still in the mix. Now, keep in mind, under California's jungle primary system,

0: Case that's involving Becerra's former chief of staff, but already federal prosecutors have said Becerra was not a victim in that case. Tom Steyer, for his part, says he won't be taking that ad down. Anna?
1: All right, now let's shift gears and talk about this other major race unfolding there in California. And that's for L.A. mayor, of course. And the dark horse candidate, Spencer Pratt, surging late in this cycle. Does he have a legitimate shot here?
0: Yeah, the short answer is yes. Potentially, he could win this race. The latest Decision Desk HQ polling shows him in second place behind incumbent mayor and Democratic former Congresswoman Karen Bass. But he's still ahead of City Council member Nithya Raman, another Democrat. Pratt has focused his campaign on issues like affordability, homelessness, and the city's responses to last year's devastating wildfires. And he's repeatedly said that his campaign is about local issues. He's really refrained from weighing in on national politics, even though his campaign is getting a lot of national attention. President Trump even recently said he wants to see Pratt do well, saying he heard Pratt as a, quote, big MAGA person, but Pratt so far has stopped short of saying he wants the president's endorsement during a recent interview with NBC News.
2: I don't need anyone's endorsement but mothers. That's who's getting me elected. People keep forgetting it's Democratic moms that do not feel safe that are putting me in office.
0: And over the weekend, current frontrunner Mayor Karen Bass appeared to liken Pratt to President Trump. She said, quote, you have a failed reality TV star who wants to be famous. We know what it means if you put somebody who is a reality TV star in a seat of power. Anna?
1: All right, Trevor Shirley, thanks for that reporting. And we're going to bring in two of the co-hosts of the YouTube show, The Huddle, which brings you inside the political headlines. We've got former White House press secretary for President Trump during his first term, Sean Spicer, and former Democratic advisor Dan Turrentine. This is one of my favorite segments that we do here on Morning in America. Great to see you guys. Welcome.
3: Thanks for having us.
1: All right, Dan, we'll start with you. Are you surprised by how close the L.A. mayor's race has gotten here?
3: Yes and no. I think, look, L.A. to some extent is a mess. Ever since the wildfires, you've talked in your lead-in about homelessness and crime. L.A. has problems, and so I'm not surprised that voters are frustrated. I think Pratt will likely advance to the runoff. The question is, in a city whose 70% of the vote is people of color, can he win a general election? And obviously, who is he going up against? People are a little skeptical he can pull it out, but California's not dull right now.
1: All right. And Sean, what would it mean nationally, right, for the Republican Party if Spencer Pratt finishes in the top two tomorrow in this jungle primary?
4: Well, it helps a lot, right? But to Dan's point, there's a big difference between winning a runoff and winning a general election where you actually get to govern and make change. I think that's for exactly the reasons that Dan stated. This is going to be an uphill battle going into the general election. And Spencer needs to increase that outreach to sort of the non-liberal elite folks that are pissed off about homelessness and trash and things like that. And really figure out if he can get a lot more of the base of the Democratic Party is equally upset. And the other thing is, it's easy to make really cute videos. It's another thing to run a campaign in terms of get out the vote, identifying voters, all of the things that make the big difference between a fun campaign to watch and a winning campaign.
1: Yeah, but as we've seen, you know, you do need that, the shoe leather and the door knocking and all of the in-person rallies and all of that. But so much is done on social media, and he's just, I don't know who's managing his accounts, but he's got it sorted out. You see, I mean, this looks exactly like the Fresh Prince of Bel-Air opening, right? And of course, that was in that part of the country. Anyway, Dan, let's shift gears and talk about the governor's race, because this is another shockingly close race. Democrat Javier Becerra, he's got a slim edge over Republican Steve Hilton right now, according to our latest polling. We can show that from our partners at Decision Desk HQ. Should Democrats be worried about Hilton's appeal to moderates and independents?
3: I don't think they're as worried anymore. I think a month ago, Democrats really thought it was quite possible that there would be no Democrat in the general election, that it might be two Republicans. I think today the question is not, will Becerra advance? I think the question is whether Tom Steyer will catch Hilton, and you might have two Democrats in the runoff. I think the party feels much better, certainly in the general election. If it's a Republican against a Democrat in this environment, they feel pretty good. I would also watch the fact that Gavin Newsom and Tom Steyer do not like each other. And if Steyer makes that runoff, it could influence our national politics a little bit.
1: Ah, I see. The fangs could come out. The claws could come out. Earlier on the show, we had North Carolina.

0: Carolina Congressman Greg Murphy on the program, and he talked about how California is really a bellwether. Take a listen.
1: Democrats have had some wins, albeit I think people need to take them in perspective in certain places where Trump has won historically. But again, it's all of these things that are culminating up to November as to what is going to happen, you know, really with the elections, with the House, who controls the House. And so it's very, very interesting to see these things as they progress along in the different primaries with different states, who wins and at what margins they win.
0: If we can put the governor's race, DDHQ latest polling back up, because I also asked him about Hilton's plea to Bianco to get out of the race. And if you put up the polling, you know, if you did add Bianco to Hilton, he'd be able to overtake Becerra if the other candidate stayed the same. But what do you think, Sean? Do you think Bianco needs to drop out?
2: No. In fact, if I were Chad, I would say the opposite. Look, I'll be honest with you. I watched that clip you played of Hilton. The reality is, if we don't get two Republicans in there, I don't see any world in which a Republican one-on-one versus a Democrat in California wins without a massive amount of, you know, without Tom Steyer's money, to be honest with you. The reality is, and so that's the, I think that's the dirty little secret about California. If we don't get two, I don't see how this is a reality. You're not going to get the money that's needed to run safe. But the last thing I'll say, Anna, is keep in mind, polling a jungle primary with multiple candidates of both parties is next to impossible. I will be actually more interested to see where this thing really ends up, figuring out what the screen is, who's a likely voter in a race like this, in a runoff, is to me very, very unpredictable. So I wouldn't be surprised to see something completely out of, you know, for within the top four, any of that combination pale out.
0: Yeah, well, look, and if you think it's expensive to fill up your gas tank where you live, I can almost guarantee it's worse in California. You can sense the frustration there. Sean Spicer and Dan Turrentine, made sure to pronounce your last name properly that time. Appreciate you being here. Great to see you.
3: Thank you.
0: All right, everybody, don't forget to watch The Huddle every weekday morning at 8:30 a.m. Eastern. You can find it at youtube.com/@TheDCHuddle. Developing this morning, more protests are expected today at the Immigration Detention Center at the heart of a new round of confrontations. Protesters have spent days clashing with ICE, pro-Trump counter-protesters, and local police sent in to prevent the violence from spiraling. It is unclear when the overnight curfews will end as the standoffs escalate. News Nation national correspondent Marcus Espinosa joins us now live outside the Delaney Hall. Marcus, what are things like right now where you are?
4: Hey, Anna, good morning. Very different today. Calm today, chaotic over the weekend here. I'm going to step out of the picture just so you can see what's taking place right now. But over the weekend, cannot stress enough that this got out of control. That's even according to the New Jersey governor. Right now, police directing traffic, New Jersey state troopers here manning this new perimeter. The governor also mentioned she still wants the private facility closed and to pursue investigations into alleged inhumane conditions and a reported hunger strike. Both sides, for and against the ICE facility, they've been clashing with law enforcement and each other for days. Governor Mike Sherrill admitting the situation got out of control.
5: Last night, we saw masked individuals attack the barrier, taking aggressive, dangerous actions against Newark and New Jersey State Police. They threw projectiles, they used barriers as weapons, and lit tires on fire in the street.
4: The governor is blaming out-of-state agitators. Meanwhile, state police helping to keep the peace and helping workers to get to their jobs. If we can come back out live here today, this is a mess right now traffic-wise because of the half-mile perimeter that is taking place and then the traffic being directed. Really one street closed down. There is a backup all the way down, at least a mile each way you have at this intersection. Also, the zone is about half a mile. As I mentioned, protesters are staying back, and then ICE officers have agreed to remain behind the facility gates. The governor also mentioned today that visitations, those are also resuming this week here as well for family members to visit the detainees inside the facility that is to my left right now. I can't stress enough, though, the chaos this is causing for the traffic situation. It is backed up as far as I can see here, so I have not seen yet an organized protest, but you guys saw that video over the weekend, a chaotic and potentially dangerous scene here. That curfew remains in effect. While it was lifted today at 6 o'clock in the morning, it will remain tonight, go back into effect as well. And it seems like this perimeter, Anna, is here to stay as well.
0: Right. And it's important to note, too, that DHS, you know, a lot of fingers have been pointed at them, but they're reportedly saying, look, the only reason these visitations were suspended was because of these violent riots, as they have called them. They also maintain that the immigrants being held there are being treated properly. Thank you so much for your reporting, Marcus. Appreciate it. All right, 13 minutes after the hour, a Texas teenager goes on trial today, charged with killing another teen at a track meet. The case has been getting national attention and sparking fierce debates over whether it was murder or self-defense. News Nation national correspondent Xavier Walton is following this one for us. Xavier, Carmelo Anthony faces up to life in prison if convicted, I understand.
3: Anna, good morning. And yes, that's exactly right. It's going to be tense. It's going to be emotional next couple of weeks. And it all starts today. And here's why. We're going to flip the camera around and just kind of give you an idea. You know, jury selection starts here in just about an hour or so, a couple of hours. But already people out here in front of the courthouse protesting to a degree. You know, this is a highly watched, a highly polarizing murder trial. A Texas teen, Carmelo Anthony, accused of fatally stabbing 17-year-old Austin Metcalf during a high school track meet in Frisco last year. I mean, these are the live pictures. Some people got here about an hour ago. Prosecutors say, you know, the confrontation started when Metcalf asked Anthony to move underneath a team tent. According to police reports, Anthony allegedly responded by reaching into his bag, warning Metcalf, quote, touch me and see what happens. Investigators say Metcalf then grabbed Anthony. Anthony allegedly pulled out a knife and stabbed him once in the chest. Police say Metcalf was unarmed. Now, Anthony has pleaded not guilty. His defense team expected to argue he acted in self-defense. Here's the thing. Under Texas law, a person can actually use deadly force if they reasonably believe they are facing imminent danger, an immediate threat of death or serious bodily harm. So legal experts say, obviously, the defense is likely going to need to convince jurors that Anthony reasonably believed he was in that kind of danger when this incident happened at a track meet. Now, Anna, something else important to note, both teens were 17 at the time of this incident, at the time of the track meet, because Texas treats 17-year-olds as adults in the criminal justice system. Anthony is facing a first-degree murder charge that carries a possible life behind bars sentence, as you mentioned, if convicted, Anna.
0: Right, and it could have played out differently in a different state. They're all so young. Such a tough story. Awful. Xavier Walton, thank you so much. All right, this is breaking news overnight. A new round of attacks in the Middle East. Why U.S. forces hit more Iranian military targets and how Tehran responded as the world waits for word on the extension of the shaky ceasefire. Plus, today is a big day in the case against Charlie Kirk's alleged killer. The major decisions a judge is set to reveal for the trial of Tyler Robinson and the arguments being made on both sides.
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0: Has hit more targets in Iran, calling them self-defense strikes in response to aggressive Iranian actions. U.S. Central Command saying Iran had shot down an American drone over international waters. Kuwait, a U.S. ally, says it came under fire today. News Nation international correspondent Robert Sherman joins us now live in Doha, Qatar. Robert, good morning to you. What are we learning about these latest tit-for-tat attacks?
17: Yeah, hey there, Anna. Well, this is now the third time in the last week that we have seen American forces carried out what they describe as self-defense strikes on Iran, hitting launch facilities, radar facilities inside of Iran itself. You may mention of the fact that an American drone was shot down over international waters. That is what partially sparked all of this back and forth that you've seen between Iran and the United States. Just moments ago, Central Command clarified Iran went so far as to fire two ballistic missiles at Kuwait, allegedly towards some of the American bases that are in that country there. That has received widespread condemnation from Gulf states around the region here as well. But it underscores, as we wait for the next episode of these negotiations, the tensions remain high in the region. Meanwhile, Iran's foreign minister just moments ago issuing this cryptic warning, saying the ceasefire between Iran and the U.S. is unequivocally a ceasefire on all fronts, including in Lebanon. Its violation on one front is a violation on the ceasefire on all fronts. The U.S. and Israel are responsible for the consequences of any violation. At the heart of all of this, Anna, is the Strait of Hormuz, and every day it proves itself once again to be such a critical waterway, with the president saying that he wants to make a deal as soon as possible, the right kind of deal with Iran in order to get the strait open. But he has certain specifics that he's looking for. Here's what he said on that.
18: I would rather get a deal because we can open the strait immediately upon signing. One guarantee that I have to have is that there will be no nuclear weapons. They've agreed to that. If you're going to be in a hurry, you're not going to make a good deal. And slowly but surely, we're getting, I think, what we want. And if we don't get what we want, we're going to end it a different way.
17: The talks between Iran and the United States continue to go back and forth. At the latest juncture here, it's our understanding that the U.S. side has sent the proposal between the two countries back to Iran for a couple of adjustments and are presently waiting for a response. Anna?
0: All right. Again, President Trump saying a deal is progressing slowly but surely. Robert Sherman, great reporting. Thanks. We're going to welcome to the show now. We're going to bring in former U.S. Ambassador to the United Nations, Ambassador John Bolton. Ambassador, nice to see you today. Thanks for joining us.
19: Glad to be with you.
0: So these fresh attacks, what does that mean for the ceasefire and ongoing efforts to extend it?
19: Well, I think the attacks are limited to self-defense purposes, which shows that it's, we're not signaling the recommence.

0: announcement of the strikes. I think the ceasefire itself has been a mistake. I think it's a gift to Iran. How close the parties actually are to some kind of extended ceasefire remains to be seen. We've been hearing for day after day after day that it's very close, and maybe it will be today. Who knows? But I think it's what's really questionable is how much Iran and the U.S. have actually agreed on. You can write words down on a piece of paper, but what really matters is, do the parties have a meeting of the minds? Do they understand what they've agreed on? And that is a lot less clear.
1: Well, how much does Lebanon play into all of this? And Robert's reporting there, we can bring it back up again. You know, you got to take this with a grain of salt because of who it's coming from. But the Iranian foreign minister, you know, talking about Israel and the action that's being taken in Lebanon as well. And we've got some video that we can share of Israel overtaking an ancient castle there that they'd held at one time and I think gave back in 2000 or something. Anyway, an Israeli flag is flying there. And they believe, of course, that Lebanon isn't equipped to root out this terror proxy. But how much does all of this impact things, and what are the ambitions of Netanyahu versus President Trump in all of this?
0: Well, I think the Israelis are trying to make as much progress from their point of view in Lebanon as they can before a ceasefire becomes official. But it's really it's a real concession in a sense by Iran to link these two, because it simply underlines that Hezbollah is one of Iran's terrorist proxies. So fighting and weakening Hezbollah, as the Israelis are doing, also weakens the regime in Iran, and they know it as well as we know it. So we'll have to see what's happening. Trump has obviously given Netanyahu a lot of leeway to continue operations in Lebanon, but I think if they get to a point, whenever that is, that you can say there's a U.S.-Iran deal, then I think the Israeli operations in Lebanon will come to a stop.
1: Okay. I mean, it's pretty impactful when you see this video and knowing that they're getting deeper than they have previously. There is a major U.S. base in Kuwait, also from Robert's reporting here, and it says it was attacked by Iran this morning. How critical is that base to U.S. operations in the Middle East?
0: Well, it's a very important base. That we've got a lot of important bases in the region, and I think this is an indication that Iran is trying to intimidate the U.S. They're trying to press what they see as their advantage, with Trump desperately wanting a ceasefire to open the Strait of Hormuz and hopefully bring the price of gasoline at the pump in the U.S. down. I think that's short-sighted strategically, but I think that's really what's uppermost on Trump's mind, and I think that's what the Iranians are pushing on.
1: You know, some who are critical of the administration's actions say it's time for the Senate to invoke the War Powers Act. Is it? And if so, how would that play out?
0: No, look, I have long believed the War Powers Act is unconstitutional in this respect. If Congress doesn't like the use of military force, they should cut off appropriations for it. That's their real remedy. And if they're unable or unwilling to use it, that's their problem.
1: Okay. And President Trump taking to Truth Social early this morning. He's up early saying that Iran really wants to make a deal. He's also telling Americans just to sit back and relax. Do you think the regime wants a deal? And will they agree to a good deal for the United States, as the president says?
0: I don't think so at all. Look, I think they're in a test of wills, and I think because the regime in Iran really doesn't care about its own people. Their economy was a disaster before this war ever began. What the regime wants is to stay in power, and they're prepared to grit their teeth and do it. They believe the pressure is on Trump because of domestic American politics, as I mentioned, the price of gasoline, its effect on inflation, and they think they can outweigh Trump, and we may be about to find out whether they're right.
1: Yeah, I mean, this is clearly a game of chicken, and they think the president is going to cave amid political power with gas prices up and his approval ratings down as far as they are. But can you remind us of what the Iranian people are going through right now? You know, we're at war with the regime, but not with the Iranian people. What's life like for them right now?
0: Well, it's terrible. I mean, the economy is so bad that the country is running out of groundwater because of decades of bad irrigation policies. It was the currency is essentially worthless internationally. And after 6 weeks of bombing, much of their military, industrial production and infrastructure have been destroyed, too. Obviously, the blockade against the export of Iranian oil is depriving the country of revenue that they need. So you add to that the continued oppression by the government. Not only did they massacre 40,000 people who were demonstrating against the regime back in January, they've continued to prosecute what they see as dissidents. They've hung people, executed them. So the life of the average Iranian is really terrible now, and it's one of the reasons, among many, why the regime is so unpopular. But the opposition in Iran needs help. We haven't provided any yet, and so their situation, unfortunately, continues to deteriorate.
1: Yeah, it's really hard to negotiate with somebody who doesn't mind inflicting incredible pain on their own people, even killing them. Ambassador John Bolton, thank you so much for weighing in on all this breaking news today.
0: Well, thanks again for having me.
1: Great to see you. 28 minutes after the hour, a U.S. strike on a suspected drug boat has killed three people in the Eastern Pacific. The military says it struck the boat, which was traveling a known trafficking route and operated by a designated terrorist organization. A months-long bombing campaign against drug traffickers has killed more than 200 people in the Caribbean and Eastern Pacific. Well, new clashes at the Immigration Detention Center in Newark, New Jersey throughout the weekend. We are live outside the Delaney Hall with the latest on the escalating confrontations and what it might take to restore peace.
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0: Good.
1: goodness, it's been a weekend of escalating clashes at the Immigration Detention Center, at the heart of protests for days now. And this morning, the overnight curfew outside Delaney Hall in New Jersey is over, at least until tonight. News Nation national correspondent Marcus Espinosa is right outside the facility. Marcus, what's happening there right now?
14: Hey, Anna, good morning. In fact, the first two protesters that we've seen this morning have shown up outside of this new half-mile perimeter that is in place after what took place over the weekend from those images that you saw. So I'll step out, give you a more up-close picture here of what we have. We have New Jersey State Police right now manning this perimeter. These are not ICE officers, so this is going to be a very different interaction between the protesters and law enforcement. But over the weekend, it was indeed chaotic. It was something that law enforcement was dealing with and even got out of control, according to the governor. So a curfew was put in place along with that strict protected zone. The New Jersey governor also mentioning that she still wants the private facility closed and to pursue investigations into the alleged inhumane conditions and also a reported hunger strike. Sides for both and against ICE have been clashing, not just with law enforcement, but also each other for days. The governor admitting that the situation did indeed get out of control.
15: Last night, we saw masked individuals attack the barrier, taking aggressive, dangerous actions against Newark and New Jersey State Police. They threw projectiles, they used barriers as weapons, and lit tires on fire in the street.
14: Now, for her part, the governor is blaming out-of-state agitators. Meanwhile, state police helping to keep the peace that you're looking at right now and helping workers to get their jobs. Also, this area extremely congested and blocked off. Traffic backed up each of the ways of the intersection here because of this new perimeter. The protest zone is about a half a mile away from the entrance of the facility, keeping protesters back. And the governor says ICE officers have also agreed to remain behind the facility lines and gates as well. The governor also mentioned that visitations, they're going to resume today, Anna, at the facility for family members wishing to see detainees. You mentioned that there was an issue with that before. DHS said they shut that down because of the chaos and everything that was taking place over the weekend. And now, much different situation as of now, but the mornings have generally started like this, and then we see it escalate as nightfall comes. So we're going to be here keeping track of that.
1: That's right. And our News Nation digital team also saying DHS says the pause was tied to violent riots. They called them violent riots and not the demands, as some have said. They've also maintained that the migrants at that facility are being treated humanely and maintaining that. Thank you so much, Marcus. Great reporting. Stay safe out there. All right, a key day in the case against the man charged with assassinating Charlie Kirk. What the judge in the Tyler Robinson trial is expected to decide today and what that could mean for prosecutors and the defense.
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1: Well, this morning, the judge overseeing the case against the man accused of assassinating conservative activist Charlie Kirk is expected to make a key decision about how much of the case the public's going to be allowed to hear and see. Tyler Robinson is facing murder and terrorism-related charges in connection with Kirk's shooting death last fall. Nick's here with more on today's hearing. And Nick, what do we know about the arguments being made on both sides?
23: Anna, good morning to you and good morning to everyone at home. What we know is that the defense would like to have fewer cameras and public in the courtroom, whereas the prosecution is arguing the other way. Both sides agree the July preliminary hearing will be a major moment in the case. What they don't agree on is how much of it the public should be allowed to watch. And that's the question the judge is expected to take up today, whether privacy and fair trial concerns outweigh the public's right of access.
24: Months after the assassination of conservative activist Charlie Kirk shocked the nation, the case against the man accused of killing him is returning to court. Judge Tony Groff of Utah's 4th District Court is expected to decide whether parts of an upcoming hearing should be closed to the public as Tyler Robinson fights the charges against him. The defense argues some of the evidence expected to be presented contains private and personal information about Robinson and members of his family. The defense says widespread publicity could make it hard for him to receive a fair trial. But prosecutors are countering that, arguing proceedings should remain open when possible, and that sensitive evidence can be protected without closing parts of the hearing entirely. Ultimately, the decision rests with the judge, who has previously acknowledged the competing interest at stake.
25: The public has a presumptive right to access court records. That right, however, is not absolute. To support and achieve certain interests and objectives, a court may close portions or entire court records.
24: That's the balance that the judge is now being asked to strike. He has to decide whether any parts of July's preliminary hearing should be shielded from public view.
23: Anna, today's ruling could determine how much of the evidence in this case the public gets to see before the jury is ever selected. Anna.
1: All right, Nick, thank you so much. And joining us now, we have criminal defense attorney Matt Ficori. Matt, nice to see you today.
26: Nice to see you. Thank you for having me.
1: So this is a tough one for the judge. How do you think he's going to rule?
26: Well, based on his precedent so far, I think he's going to continue with opening it up to the public. Now, remember, the defense side doesn't want the preliminary hearing open. They want it closed. They're worried about Tyler Robinson having a fair and impartial jury down the road when it eventually goes to this jury trial. The prosecutors want this open. They want transparency. So far,
1: so does the widow of Charlie Kirk.
26: Of course,
1: Kirk.
26: Everybody wants a transparency, which is typically a good thing, and typically it is open to the public. However, the judge so far has agreed with the prosecution. He has said, let's keep this open. What I suspect would happen is that he's going to continue to do that at this preliminary hearing next month, but he might limit or seal certain evidence that might be too prejudicial for Charlie, if I'm sorry, for Tyler Robinson's case. So he does get a fair trial.
1: And look, there already has been quite a bit of evidence that the public has been made aware of. What do you think could be ruled in or ruled out?
26: Well, at a preliminary hearing, the evidentiary standards are a little lower, which meaning that more evidence can come in, and some evidence in the preliminary hearing may not even come in at the trial. Yeah. So evidence regarding video evidence, for example, or these text messages to the roommate, ballistic evidence, which is they've made a big deal about this as well.
1: Sure.
26: Some of this will come in, some of it may be sealed, and some of this may not even come in at the actual trial.
1: Look, and some of it appears to be pretty damning, that what the public has already been made aware of. The message that the defendant allegedly wrote to his lover, his roommate, saying I had the opportunity, something along the lines of I had the opportunity to check out Charlie Kirk and I'm going to do it or I did it, something along those lines. I mean, how would that impact things if that was allowed in or allowed out? I mean, the public's already aware of that.
26: And that's the exact issue, right? The defense is concerned that if the public hears this information, it's going to taint the potential pool of jurors. And if it does that, then Tyler Robinson will not have a right to a fair and impartial jury. Now, what I think is going to happen, remember, a preliminary hearing is just a summary screening hearing where the prosecutors have to establish probable cause. If the judge finds probable cause, it simply moves on at the next stage, which is the trial stage or posture of this case. So you're probably going to hear a little bit more than you would at the trial. But at the same time, the judge wants to make sure that it's not going to affect Charlie Kirk's rights to fair trial.
1: Okay, and then as we look down the track and the ballistics evidence that we've heard is there, do you think we'll see a battle of the experts from the defense and the prosecution? They'll bring in experts who are seeing the evidence in very different lights?
26: Of course, and there's already, you could tell this is going to be an issue at the trial, right? The defense is saying this is inconclusive, that there's no match between the two. The prosecution is saying, no, not so fast, right? It's just that the fragment is so small and so damaged we haven't been able to link it, but it doesn't mean it's not necessarily a match. This is definitely a hint at an issue that's going to take place at the trial.
1: How does this all compare to other major trials that we've seen? I mean, this isn't the first one, you know, and defendants always need to get a fair trial. That's part of living in a country like ours.
26: It's constitutional. It's one of our most important constitutional rights. This is a big case, right? It's national attention. A preliminary hearing typically doesn't take this long. There's typically not this many pretrial motions. There's a lot going on here. There's an argument that some of this is political, obviously. This is very unique. All these motions, and there's also prosecutorial misconduct motions that have been filed, all this is very unique.
1: Right.
26: It typically doesn't happen in a case
1: like that. Yeah, I think everybody just wants to dot their I's and cross their T's, which everybody should be doing anyway. But with this much scrutiny, it adds to it, doesn't it?
26: Absolutely, yeah. Cases with this much scrutiny, this much publicity are going to be scrutinized even more.
1: Great. All right, great to see you. Thank you so much.
26: Thank you. Thanks for having me. My pleasure. Thank you.
1: Come back again.
26: We'll
1: be talking about this for a while, quarter till the top of the hour. Well, California voters are about to decide who makes it past some crowded primaries and key races that are close as they are crowded. A congressional candidate joins us live next with the key factors that might swing the governor's and Los Angeles mayor's seats out of Democratic hands.
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1: Well, the man accused of killing a Virginia deputy and wounding another is now in custody after a two-day manhunt along the Virginia-North Carolina border. Investigators say 48-year-old Michael Puckett opened fire on deputies Friday night during a welfare check at a Virginia home and then ran, sparking a massive search involving local, state, and federal agencies. Deputy Logan Utt was killed in the shooting. A second deputy survived after being hit in his vest. Investigators found Puckett in North Carolina ringing the doorbell of a home. Although Puckett was still armed, he was taken into custody without incident. He is now being held without bond and will have a hearing on Tuesday. We'll follow it. And early this morning, the United Auto Workers went on strike at a major supplier of driver axles for GM pickup trucks. The strike reportedly impacts nearly 1,000 workers at the American Axle plant in Three Rivers, Michigan. The union has been pushing for higher wages and improved health care, among other demands. The facility is also a supplier for Stellantis and Nissan. No immediate comment from American Axle. Well, happening today, a former Colorado elections clerk convicted of breaching security protocols in the wake of the 2020 election is set to be released from prison. Let's take a live look at the jail in Pueblo, Colorado, if we can, where Tina Peters served less than a quarter of her 9-year sentence before it was commuted by Governor Jared Polis last month. Peters snuck in a computer technician affiliated with election denier and MyPillow founder Mike Lindell, who then copied the county server when it was updated in 2021. She was convicted in 2024. All right, six states head to the polls tomorrow in the latest round of primary races ahead of the midterms this fall. But the country is closely watching two races in California, really zeroing in on this, the gubernatorial primary and the race for the Los Angeles mayorship, featuring Lightning Rod independent former reality star Spencer Pratt. Well, for more on all this, we're going to bring in California Democratic congressional candidate, former Marine Corps officer Tyler Vandenberg. Thanks for joining us and thanks for your service.
27: Absolutely. Thank you for your support. Thank you for having me. And it's a pleasure to be here today.
1: All right. So let's start with a shockingly competitive L.A. mayor's race. Are you surprised by how well the former reality TV star Spencer Pratt is polling heading into tomorrow's vote?
27: Well, just to provide a little bit of context here, my congressional district is up in the Sacramento area. Los Angeles is a very complicated place. The city and the county have their own politics, their own political dynamics. It's a very unusually governed city by California standards, by national standards. But I think I will have to plead ignorance on exactly what the implications of this might be, because I'm just not an informed enough observer of LA's politics specifically.
1: Okay, we had a North Carolina Republican Congressman, Greg Murphy, on the program earlier, and he said California is really a bellwether. He was speaking, you know, extrapolating from both the mayor and the governor's race there. And he said what's really resonating, he believes, with voters is the issue of safety concerns, crime concerns, and homelessness as well. Let's take a listen to what he said on the program.
4: What happened with the wildfires and the lack of response, or what's happened with so many other different things in the, you know, the homelessness and the crime that's hit California and a lot of other progressive cities, really hits home to mothers. And so this is a, you know, this is a primal concern for young mothers and their families, to make sure that their family is safe and secure. And this is one of these things that really does move the needle on elections. So I think playing to that, not playing to that, but pointing out to the fact that Democrats have not really done a good job of protecting them is critical.
1: So in this deep blue state, how do you respond to what the congressman said there?
27: Well, I'm always amazed by what exactly people who live, work, and play about 3,000 miles away from my state have to say about what Californians here at home are concerned about. I don't think I would agree with that assessment on the grounds that independent polling has borne out time and again. The most important issue by far to Californians is actually the issue of affordability. Yes, of course, you know, we do have homelessness issues. We do absolutely have all the kind of normal issues of major American cities and a big American state. But at the same time, we know that affordability is creeping up to about 40% of the electorate's primary concerns by some recent polls. That has to do with gas prices. It has to do with the cost of housing. It has to do with the cost of health care.
1: Yeah, look, California, it's out of control. I keep saying that this morning. You know, for folks who are going to fill up their gas tank and their jaws on the floor, you know, it's definitely worse in your state. We just had a full screen mentioning a lot of the issues you talk about, how expensive energy is, and even mid-tier housing and gas, health care, all of it there. So you're a congressional candidate for the Democratic Party. Do you feel like your party has done a good job, and how would you change things if you're elected?
27: Well, I think the biggest thing driving the rise in gas prices nationwide, certainly California has slightly higher gas prices than other states, but at the same time, we do that because we have a lot of infrastructure to pay for and a lot of expensive things that require that money. Gas prices are up because we have a war in the Middle East that the White House started without a plan and now can't get us out of, that's blockading the Strait of Hormuz. But just to some items on your graph, you know, we know that the price of housing is way above the U.S. national average, and that has to do with the fact that California is too desirable of a place to live, and our economy is very, very strong. Electricity as well, this is something that's come up in the governor's race many times. Utility corporations in California, particularly PG&E, charge abnormally high rates for the country, and people feel that in their pocketbooks, absolutely.
1: All right, and quickly, we got about 30 seconds here, but sure. Politico is reporting that TMZ founder Harvey Levin is playing an outsized role in Spencer Pratt's campaign there for mayor in L.A. How do you think that'll impact things if that's the case?
27: Well, I think that if TMZ is intervening in any political race to the same way that they intervened in the life of, say, Britney Spears, then I think we have some concerns about how extensive the impact might be. But at the same time, I can't comment intelligently on what that might mean.
1: Well, it's nice to see you today. Thanks for weighing in, Tyler Vandenberg. Appreciate it.
27: Thank you very much for your time. Have a good day.
1: All right, that's it for us here on Morning in America. Thank you so much for joining us. I'm Anna Koyman, in for Marky Martin. She'll be back tomorrow. Alex Capriello is in for Marnie Hughes. Coming up next, don't turn that dial.
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25: New clashes at the Immigration Detention Center in Newark, New Jersey over the weekend. We're live outside Delaney Hall with the very latest on the escalating confrontations and what it might take to actually restore peace. Plus, a high-stakes trial starts in Texas today. A teen accused of stabbing another competitor at a track meet, putting self-defense laws back in the spotlight. Also new this morning, the U.S. carries out new strikes on Iranian military sites following the shootdown of one of our drones. Iran targeting the U.S. and allies in response, further shaking those ongoing negotiations. But President Trump insists Iran still wants to make a deal. And trouble in the skies as nearly 40% of our aviation techs are nearing retirement. What airlines are doing to help ensure those flights keep taking off? Good morning from our News Nation headquarters right here in Chicago. I'm Alex Capriello in today for Marnie Hughes. We begin this morning in New Jersey, where tensions at the Delaney Hall Detention Center are now forcing city leaders to take emergency action. A curfew now in effect around the facility after another weekend of clashes between protesters and law enforcement. Newark Mayor Ross Baraka ordering people off the streets from 9 p.m. to 6 a.m., saying the situation has grown too combative to control without those new restrictions. The situation also becoming the first major test for Homeland Security Secretary Mark Wayne Mullen since he first took office. Protests have been escalating for more than a week now after detainees reportedly started a labor and hunger strike claiming poor conditions inside that facility. New Jersey Governor Mikey Sherrill saying she's committed to protecting civilians on the streets.
26: Last week, we saw a surge in ICE presence, creating a more dangerous environment on site and threatening people's ability to advocate for their family members. We've seen what has happened with ICE across the country. I won't let that unfold here.
25: Federal officials are also considering pulling Customs and Border Protection agents from Newark's airport in response to that unrest, raising new concerns about travel disruptions. Let's go to News Nation's Marcus Espinosa live outside Delaney Hall this morning. Marcus, give us a sense on how things are looking there.
2: Hey, Alex, good morning. So a very different scene, but I want to stress that this weekend, really a tipping point and chaotic and also dangerous for law enforcement. That's just according to the governor here. So this is the new reality for these protests right now. I'm going to have my photographer show you the barrier that is a half a mile away from the entrance of the Delaney Hall ICE facility. That's because of what took place over the weekend. New Jersey State Police and other local law enforcement now stepping up these protections and also

0: or in the street.
1: Dangerous situation. The governor blaming out-of-state agitators. Meanwhile, state police helping to keep the peace and helping workers get to their job. Take a look right now, if we can come out live here, to the traffic that they're doing because of the closed streets here and the half-mile perimeter that is now in place. It's been a congested morning all morning long. This is the protest zone now. Again, a half a mile from the facility. Also, ICE officers have agreed to remain behind the facility gates. And then the governor also confirming, Alex, that family members will be able to visit those. That's going to be restored here to visit detainees in the facility after that was shut down because of the riots, according to DHS, and the safety concerns that they had that was taking place right outside the entrance of Delaney Hall.
2: So, Marcus, you just laid out what the government locally is doing about this, but what about the federal government? Have we heard yet from any leaders in D.C.?
1: Yeah, Alex, it's a great question. So you have the governor, the mayor chiming in, right, making what we have now in front of us, these precautions here. But, of course, Washington is going to chime in as well. DHS pushing back against the conditions that are being alleged against this facility here. They say detainees here, they get three meals a day. They receive medical care, that they get the proper attention. Yet if you take a look at this perimeter here and just the small protests so far right now, those folks disagree with what's taking place, and so do folks in D.C. In fact, House Democratic Leader Hakeem Jeffries, along with Democratic elected officials from the area, they visited Delaney Hall over the weekend. They say what they witnessed would shock the conscience. So they have called for the closure of this facility immediately, really escalating over the weekend. We're keeping an eye on it front and center right here in Newark, Alex.
2: All right, Marcus, those intense visuals from over the weekend. Keep an eye on it for us. We'll check back in with you in just a little bit. New this morning in the Middle East now, the U.S. and Iran exchanging new strikes while talks to end the war are still being ironed out. President Trump reportedly tweaking the terms of a potential framework and sending those changes back to Iran. Iran, for their part, chalking up the delay to an overall lack of trust. The world on edge as we wait for that solution. But overnight, the president posting on Truth Social writing, "It is much tougher for me to properly do my job and negotiate when political hacks keep negatively chirping at levels never seen before over and over again that I should move faster or move slower or go to war or not go to war or whatever. Just sit back and relax," he says, "and it will all work out well in the end. It always does." News Nation's Robert Sherman joins us now live from the Middle East. Robert, what are we learning about these latest tit-for-tat attacks that are happening?
3: Hey there, Alex. Well, as the negotiations go back and forth, the tensions here are flaring up once again. This is now the third time that Central Command has described self-defense strikes being carried out against Iran. This go-around happening after an American drone was shot down over international waters, with CENTCOM saying that they ended up hitting radar sites, launch facilities on the Iranian coast. Iran issued retaliations of their own, according to U.S. forces, firing a pair of ballistic missiles at Kuwait, where U.S. troops were being stationed there. Those are the kind of flare-ups that we've been seeing happen again and again between both of these sides, with Iran coming out and issuing a stern warning to the United States. Their foreign minister saying the ceasefire between Iran and the U.S. is unequivocally a ceasefire on all fronts, including in Lebanon. Its violation on one front is a violation of the ceasefire on all fronts. The U.S. and Israel are responsible for the consequences of any violation. At the heart of this, the Strait of Hormuz, where you've seen these strikes taking place over the last couple of days, where you've seen the tensions at their highest, with the president saying that one of his major motivations to striking a deal with Iran is to get the Strait of Hormuz open. But by that same token, he also says he's prepared to be patient and wait for the right deal. Here's what he said he's looking for.
4: I would rather get a deal because we can open the strait immediately upon signing. One guarantee that I have to have is that there will be no nuclear weapons. They've agreed to that. If you're going to be in a hurry, you're not going to make a good deal. And slowly but surely, we're getting, I think, what we want. And if we don't get what we want, we're going to end it a different way.
3: A couple of other outstanding points that the U.S. is seeking clarity on: what happens to all the enriched uranium that Iran is already in possession of, and what does the Strait of Hormuz look like long term, as Iran says they want to have some degree of control over the strait, whereas the U.S. position is that can't happen. Alex.
2: All right, Robert Sherman, live in

0: are for us. Thank you, Robert. Meanwhile, six states heading to the polls tomorrow with governor, Senate, and congressional seats all on the line. We're keeping a close eye on those races in California in particular, which is sizing up to be a highly competitive race for governor as well as mayor of Los Angeles. The latest Decision Desk HQ polling shows former reality TV star Spencer Pratt trailing second in that mayoral race behind incumbent mayor Karen Bass. News Nation Washington correspondent Trevor Shirley tracking all of this from the White House this morning. Trevor, these races are certainly heating up. We've been covering them for the last few days now. Also causing a lot of infighting, too. What's the latest at this hour?
1: Alex, good morning. That's correct. And that infighting is what's getting a lot of attention today when a lot of people are going to be going to the polls tomorrow. And with early voting underway, both parties are showing signs of internal panic as well. The latest Decision Desk HQ polling average shows Democrat Javier Becerra and Republican Steve Hilton virtually tied at the top, with Democrat Tom Steyer still in the mix. Under California's jungle primary system, though, keep in mind, only two top candidates will advance. That has both parties right now worried about splitting their own vote. Hilton is now publicly urging fellow Republican Bianco to drop out completely. He's arguing the conservatives at this point need to unite behind one single candidate.
2: I know that many Republicans were holding on to the hope that we might have two Republicans in the top two, myself and Chad, and then we're guaranteed change in California. But if that was ever possible, it's certainly not possible today.
1: Democrats are fighting as well. Becerra threatening Steyer with legal action over a campaign ad that claims Becerra could be indicted, which the ad says could potentially result in him being removed from the race, essentially handing the race over to Steve Hilton. It's all connected to a corruption case involving Becerra's former chief of staff, but federal prosecutors have said Becerra was a victim in that case. Steyer, for his part, says he's not taking that ad down.
0: And Trevor, the other race that we're keeping a close eye on is the mayor's race in Los Angeles. We have a reality TV star, Spencer Pratt, really shaking things up there.
1: Yeah, that's getting a lot of attention as well. The latest Decision Desk HQ polling showing Pratt in second place behind incumbent Democratic mayor and former Congresswoman Karen Bass. But he's still ahead of city council member Nithya Raman. She's also a Democrat. Now, Pratt has focused his campaign on issues like affordability, homelessness, and the city's response to last year's devastating wildfires. He said again and again that his campaign is about local issues, and so far he's refrained from really weighing in on national politics, even though his campaign is getting a lot of national attention. President Donald Trump even recently said he wants Pratt to do well, saying he's heard Pratt as a, quote, big MAGA person. But so far, Pratt has stopped short of saying that he wanted the president's endorsement during a recent interview with NBC.
3: I don't need anyone's endorsement but mothers. That's who's getting me elected. People keep forgetting it's Democratic moms that do not feel safe that are putting me in office.
1: And over the weekend, the current front runner, that's Mayor Karen Bass, she appeared to liken Pratt to President Trump. She said, quote, you have a failed reality TV star who wants to be famous. We know what it means if you put somebody who's a reality TV star in a seat of power. Certainly a lot to look forward to and follow over the next 24 hours or so. Alex?
0: Yeah, it's interesting. We've seen the power of President Trump's endorsement across America. Maybe not so much in Los Angeles. Trevor Shirley live at the White House for us. Thank you very much, Trevor. This morning, the judge overseeing the Tyler Robinson case will make a key decision about just how much of a critical upcoming hearing the public will actually get to see and hear from inside the courtroom. Robinson is facing murder and terrorism charges, accused of assassinating conservative activists last fall. News Nation's Nick Smith has the latest.
4: Alex, good morning. It comes down to the defense not wanting the court open and the prosecution saying the court needs to be open. Both sides agree the July preliminary hearing will be a major moment in this case. What they don't agree on is how much of it the public should be allowed to watch. And that's the question the judge is expected to take on today, whether privacy and fair trial concerns outweigh the public's right of access.
5: Months after the assassination of conservative activist Charlie Kirk shocked the nation, the case against the man accused of killing him is returning to court. Judge Tony Groff of Utah's 4th District Court is expected to decide whether parts of an upcoming hearing should be closed to the public as Tyler Robinson fights the charges against him. The defense argues some of the evidence expected to be presented contains private and personal information about Robinson and members of his family. The defense says widespread publicity could make it hard for him to receive a fair trial. But prosecutors are countering that, arguing proceedings should remain open when possible and that sensitive evidence can be protected without closing parts of the hearing entirely. Ultimately, the decision rests with the judge, who has previously acknowledged the competing interest at stake.
6: The public has a presumptive right to access court records. That right, however, is not absolute. To support and achieve certain interests and objectives, a court may close portions or entire court records.
5: That's the balance that the judge is now being asked to strike. He has to decide whether any parts of July's preliminary hearing should be shielded from public view. Alex, today's ruling could determine how much of the evidence in this case the public gets to see before the jury is even ever selected. Back to you.
0: All right. Thank you very much, Nick. A Texas teenager accused of stabbing a fellow student to death at a track meet back in court today as jury selection officially begins. The case has been getting a lot of national attention, sparking that fierce debate over whether it was murder or self-defense. News Nation national correspondent Xavier Walton following that one for us. Xavier, Carmelo Anthony faces up to life in prison if he's convicted here.
7: Alex, good morning. Yeah, that's exactly right. And already, you know, there are a handful of people showing up, protesters, demonstrators, if you will. This is highly anticipated, high profile, highly watched murder trial of a Texas teenager, Carmelo Anthony, is accused of fatally stabbing 17-year-old Austin Metcalf. This happened last year at a track meet in Frisco, Texas. And, you know, prosecutors say the confrontation started when Metcalf asked Anthony to move from underneath a team tent. Now, according to police reports, Anthony allegedly responded by reaching into his bag and warning Metcalf, quote, "Touch me and see what happens." Investigators say Metcalf then grabbed Anthony. Anthony allegedly pulled out a knife and stabbed him once in the chest. Police say Metcalf was unarmed when this happened. Anthony pleaded not guilty, obviously. His defense team is expected to argue he acted in self-defense. Now, this is important context. Under Texas law, a person, you know, may use deadly force, lethal force, if they reasonably believe they are facing immediate threat of death or serious bodily injury. Legal experts say the defense will likely need to convince jurors that are going to be selected today, you know, that Anthony reasonably believed he was in that kind of imminent danger, that imminent threat he was facing when the stabbing occurred. Something important to know, both teens were 17 years old at the time of this incident. And because Texas treats 17-year-olds as adults in the criminal justice system, Anthony here is facing a first-degree murder charge that carries a possible sentence of life in prison, life behind bars, if convicted, Alex.
0: Yeah, an unbelievably tragic situation unfolding there in Dallas. Xavier, what should we expect over the next few days when it comes to this trial?
7: So, yeah, jury selection starts in less than an hour, so that's going to last through Wednesday. Nothing on the docket for tomorrow. But attorneys on both sides, they're going to spend the next 2 days at least questioning potential jurors to make sure they can be fair, impartial in a case that, you know, you mentioned this right off the top, Alex. It's attracted national attention and sparked heated debate online. The judge has also ruled that cameras will not be allowed inside the courtroom, meaning the public's not going to be able to see live video of the proceedings. Once a jury is seated, the trial will move into opening statements and testimony this coming Thursday. But Alex, you know, selection is supposed to start here in about 45 minutes or so. We've got, you know, one of our film producers, Denise Gomez. She's hopefully going to be one of nine journalists allowed in the courtroom. So we're going to wait and see. But no doubt, a lot of eyeballs certainly on this one throughout the week and the rest of the trial.
0: Yeah, no cameras in the courtroom. We're going to need field producers like Denise to actually give us the updates on what's actually happening inside. Xavier Walton live for us, covering that trial for us. New this morning, protests in Kenya pushing back against plans for a U.S.-run Ebola quarantine facility there. The White House had planned to send Americans exposed to the deadly virus to a center in Kenya for observation and treatment. That's a move that's prompted backlash from health officials here and in the United States as well as abroad. Kenyan courts paused that plan on Friday, citing concerns over the country's already weak public health infrastructure. K Cases are climbing in the nearby Democratic Republic of Congo. So far, nearly 250 cases have been confirmed, with the reported total passing 1,000 suspected infections and more than 240 suspected deaths. Despite that surge, the director of the World Health Organization says a number of recoveries are already giving him hope that officials can contain this epidemic.
8: Your courage gives hope. And your living story that this outbreak can be stopped.
0: While the Congo has been the epicenter of this outbreak, cases are also being reported in neighboring South Sudan and Uganda. The U.S. has stepped up screenings at travel hubs, checking for potential exposures at four major airports as officials monitor potential cases that may have reached Italy and parts of South America. Still to come right now on News Nation Live, an arrest made after investigators say a man shot and killed a deputy in Virginia. What we're learning about that investigation. Plus,
9: median age now for aviation mechanics, I believe, is 56 years old. Half of them are older than that age. So we're going to have a lot of retirements coming up in the near term.
0: Aviation experts are sounding the alarm on the future of air travel as the number of people who work on planes nears a record low. That story coming up. Also, the White House gearing up for our nation's 250th anniversary, but some celebrations remain stuck in controversy. What the president is planning after multiple arrests, multiple artists dropped out of that Freedom 250 concert series.
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0: Clash is outside Delaney Hall in Newark, New Jersey. Take a look at videos like these. It's becoming one of the most closely watched immigration flashpoints in the country right now, raising serious concerns about enforcement and public safety. A curfew now in place around that detention center after several days of escalating clashes between protesters and law enforcement. We know at least 20 people were arrested Sunday night. Those protesters calling attention to what they call inhumane conditions for detainees at that facility. Those allegations drawing sharp political responses. New Jersey Governor Mikey Sherrill calling for the facility to be shut down entirely, while also sending in the state police to reportedly ease those tensions.
23: Last night, we saw masked individuals attack the barrier, taking aggressive, dangerous actions against Newark and New Jersey State Police. Let me be clear. Violent, chaotic clashes hurt everyone. To protect public safety, the area around Delaney Hall has been secured, and the city of Newark issued a curfew there last night. It's time to bring the temperature down.
0: DHS is also signaling a tougher stance, with Secretary Mark Wayne Mullen saying violence and attacks on officers will not be tolerated, and that the department is weighing whether to shift personnel, which includes Customs and Border Protection officers, from Newark Liberty International Airport to actually assist at that facility. Joining me now, Charles Marino, former DHS senior advisor. Chuck, good to see you this morning.
24: Hey, Alex.
0: All right, so give us your take on what we saw over the weekend. Obviously, the videos that we've been playing really highlight just how intense it's become. But I'm wondering if there are any signs from your perspective to show that maybe things are slowing down there, like perhaps that curfew that's now in effect.
24: Well, it looks like Governor Sherrill is getting closer to doing the right thing here, and that is holding people accountable for becoming violent as they've mixed into these protest groups outside the detention center. I think what needs to be done here is somebody needs to put up what it is they're claiming. And Governor Sherrill has yet to do that. This started out with complaints about food and other services being provided to detainees. That has yet to surface. Then it moved to family visitation, which has been suspended, tied to the violence outside the detention center, and was never an issue, was always taking place. So right now, this is seeming to be more of a political nightmare for Governor Sherrill, who appears to want it all ways. By one, inviting these protests, two, creating the environment for them to become violent by preventing state and local law enforcement from coming to the assistance of ICE officers. And then finally, waiting almost 10 days before letting the police come in and make arrests.
0: So DHS has continually said that the claims and allegations that there is inadequate treatment and conditions for those detainees is false. We've heard Secretary Mark Wayne Mullen say that. We've heard other DHS officials say that. If that is the case, then why isn't it as simple as just letting members of the public, letting journalists, reporters, and other politicians inside that facility see for themselves, prove that everything is okay, so that way the temperature can be taken down?
24: Well, they have granted access to some state lawmakers who have been able to tour that facility and have come out and not presented any evidence to the contrary. Detention centers.
0: Well, Hakeem Jeffries said that it would shock the conscience what he saw inside there.
24: Well, then what is the proof that needs to be further articulated? I don't understand, other than a talking point with no validation. Look, Akeem Jeffries has also been very clear that he does not believe the federal immigration laws of this country should be enforced. He's also been very clear that he does not think that those in the detention centers have committed a crime by coming into the country illegally and then going on to commit additional crimes against Americans. So, you know, there is a radical difference here between Republicans and Democrats. Mm-hmm. And so they've got to be honest, not only with their views with the American people, but also with the foundations of that evidence, if it poses and supports what they're saying it does. And I just haven't seen that from Akeem Jeffries or any others.
0: Yeah, that's fair enough. It's just become another political talking point for both sides of the aisle. Obviously, the videos that we play are saddening, horrific. They hurt our souls. At least it hurts mine. So hoping for some cooler heads to prevail here shortly. Chuck Marino, thank you very much for your time this morning.
24: You got it, Alex. Thanks.
0: Breaking overnight, a new round of attacks in the Middle East, why U.S. forces hit more Iranian military sites, and how Tehran is responding as the world waits for a word on whether or not that extension will come to play on that shaky ceasefire.
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2: With a peace deal in limbo, Iran is now on the attack. U.S. Central Command says it intercepted two ballistic missiles last night targeting American forces in Kuwait. Thankfully, no troops were hurt. The U.S., for its part, hit more targets in Iran, calling them self-defense strikes. These back-and-forth exchanges go on as both sides try to iron out a deal to end the war. But that deal may be delayed even further. President Trump wasn't entirely satisfied with the proposed framework, so he reportedly sent it back to Iran with some edits. Joining us now, retired U.S. Air Force Brigadier General John Tykert. John, sir, good to see you.
3: Alex, great as always to be with you.
2: All right. Let's talk a little bit about some of the violence that we're seeing across that region. It really does not appear to be slowing down. The U.S. said today that it bombed radar and drone sites in Iran after Tehran shot down an American drone over the weekend. I just wonder about the ceasefire that's said to be in place right now. At one point, does it become a ceasefire only in name? And are we approaching that point now?
3: Alex, these have all been fairly small cycles, and I count three total. And they always start with Iran doing something like laying mines, shooting missiles or drones, or shooting down one of our drones. We have a minimalist response. Iran responds, and then it ends. And so I think this is all posturing. And it's often the case that before a ceasefire is the most dangerous time because both sides are trying to posture in a way to negotiate from a position of strength. And I think that's what's going on here.
2: I just think it's interesting because we hear the president say time and time again that Iran does not have much of a military left or much firepower yet. And at the same time, the U.S. forces have to shoot down two ballistic missiles that are heading right towards forces in Kuwait.
3: Alex, I think it's important to realize that it doesn't mean that Iran doesn't have any capability. I firmly believe that during the 6 weeks of combat operations that we massively degraded their ability to project power, but we didn't drive it down to zero. They still have mines. They still have drones. They still have some ballistic missiles. We disrupted them significantly and maybe most importantly, destroyed much of the industrial capacity for them to reconstitute. But it doesn't mean they have zero capability to defend themselves or to strike out. And we're seeing some of that.
2: Okay, maybe I'm teeing you up for your next point then, because I just read something that you wrote, I believe, last week, where you say that it's time to end the ceasefire and go at the heart of the Iranian regime. This morning, President Trump posted on Truth Social telling everyone, quote, just sit back and relax. So what do you see that makes you believe that now is the time to put more pressure on Iran?
3: Alex, I don't mind giving the deal a chance to play out, but I want to note that we are 8 weeks into a two-week ceasefire. We've always been told that Iran is an existential threat and a major disruptor to our interests around the world. And if it plays out as I expect, which is Iran continuing to act and negotiate in bad faith, then I firmly believe that we should resume military operations. And when we do, we must not just focus on operational or tactical targets, but we must focus on the regime, the way they have power or maintain power, and the things they value most, because that will best get their attention.
2: I also want to quickly touch on some of the action that we're seeing that's happening between Israel and Hezbollah. Obviously, the fighting continues there. How might some of the military action that's happening between Israel and these Iranian proxies like Hezbollah impact the ongoing negotiations that's happening between President Trump and the Iranian regime?
3: Alex, the fact that Hezbollah continues to terrorize the people of Lebanon is further proof of Iran's malign activities around the region. And I also want to note that it's important to realize that Israel has no problem with Lebanon. They are at war with Hezbollah, who again has harmed the Lebanese population, 6 million strong, for the last several years or several decades. But I just think it's another example of Iran's power projection capability and how they have disrupted the lives of millions of people around the region. And that's one of the reasons that if we do have to start military operations, that we need to go at the heart of the regime.
2: All right. Brigadier General John Tyker, thank you very much for your time this morning, sir.
3: Thank you, Alex.
2: Okay, us here at News Nation monitoring two big cases in court today. A Texas team putting self-defense laws in the national spotlight. That court series is happening right now. Plus, the man accused of assassinating Charlie Kirk will go before a judge later this afternoon. We're going to speak with a former prosecutor about both of them coming up next.
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2: The man wanted in the deadly shooting of a deputy in Virginia has been captured in North Carolina. Authorities say Michael Puckett is in custody after a multi-state manhunt. He was wanted in connection to the fatal shooting of Carroll County Deputy Logan Utt during a welfare check Friday night. A second deputy was also shot, but his bulletproof vest stopped that round. He's said to be in stable condition. The sheriff's office says Deputy Utt was a military veteran who joined that agency back in 2023. Well, it's a pivotal day in two high-profile criminal court cases. First, we go to Utah. A judge will decide whether to bar reporters and the general public from key pieces of evidence against Tyler Robinson, the man accused of assassinating Charlie Kirk at a rally last year. The same judge previously ruled to allow cameras in the courtroom during Robinson's murder trial. Prosecutors intend to seek the death penalty if they get a conviction. Robinson not yet entering a plea. Okay, and then also in Texas now, jury selection begins this morning in Carmelo Anthony's murder trial. He's the one accused of fatally stabbing another teenager during a high school track meet last year. Both of those kids, 17 at the time. Investigators say Anthony stabbed Austin Metcalf once in the chest. He died in the arms of his twin brother. Anthony has pleaded not guilty, and his attorneys argue that he actually acted in self-defense.
16: Carmelo and his family are confident in the justice system and the people of Collin County to be fair and impartial. We expect that when the full story is heard, the prosecution will not be able to rule out the reasonable doubt that Carmelo Anthony may have acted in self-defense.
2: Here now is trial attorney and former prosecutor Deanna Paul. So, Deanna, while Texas does not have formal stand-your-ground laws, it does have laws that involve self-defense. Anthony's attorney is going to try to show that he had no choice but to actually use that deadly force. Do you see that actually working in a courtroom?
17: You do. And Texas, actually, it's one of the broadest laws. All that the defense is going to have to show is that Anthony had a reasonable fear of imminent harm. And if that's the case, if a jury believes that, then he was justified to use force, even deadly force. So that's really what it's going to come down to. And, you know, in this case, what's interesting is that it kind of, it's win, won or lost on eyewitness accounts. And here it seems as if the eyewitnesses don't necessarily agree on what happened, whether or not Metcalf, so the victim in the case, touched Anthony or didn't. And that's really what a jury is going to be asked to decide.
2: Yeah. In fact, I was looking at some of these court documents and what witnesses reported hearing Carmelo Anthony say, saying, quote, touch me and see what happens. That was sort of his warning to Austin right before the stabbing occurred. Does a quote like that, touch me and see what happens, help or hurt his case? I mean, obviously he gave the warning and clearly it sounds as if Austin did touch him in some capacity.
17: It's going to be argued both ways. A prosecutor is going to argue it one way, the defense is going to say, look, he said, touch me and see what happens. That shows that he was in fear. That shows that he was worried that this person was going to come at him and hurt him. And so, of course, he was justified. The prosecution is going to argue exactly the opposite. And it's really, it's going to be which the jury believes is more credible.
2: So this case has really struck a nerve with the American public. I think it has a lot of elements that people see as sort of juicy or something that they are interested in. Obviously, we have such a huge true crime community within our country. What is it that you see in regards to this case that makes it so interesting? Or how do you see, I guess, in fact, the race of both of these two, the victims and the suspect, playing into the overall arguments as well?
17: I'm looking for is the wrong phrase, but I'm curious to see what happens with jury selection. I'm curious to see what witnesses they call first. And I think this case and the case we're going to talk about in a moment, the Robinson case, it really, a lot of it, the similarities that I see are just kind of what is a fair trial in the age of social media, mm-hmm. when the public already knows all of these facts. I think another thing in the Anthony case is that he was 17 at the time, but in Texas, he's being tried as an adult. Mm-hmm. So all of those things kind of happening all at once make it a fascinating case.
2: All right. Both you and I have teased it. Let's quickly talk about Tyler Robinson. That's the case in Utah, the suspect accused of assassinating Charlie Kirk. It's all about cameras. Feels like it's always been about cameras in the public when it comes to this particular defendant. What do you see actually happening today? Because it's about whether or not to allow some of that evidence to be shown for the preliminary hearing. We're not even talking about the trial yet.
17: So at preliminary hearings, oftentimes there is evidence that is introduced in court that's never going to make its way into the trial. But when you have the media there and when it's a case that has captured the has captured everybody's attention. Once it's out there, it's out there. It can't be unheard. And so the defense is trying to keep the proceeding secret. The prosecution, though, is, you know, obviously on the other side. And the press's access to courtrooms, the public's access to courtrooms, that is a constitutional right. So the defense can't just say, you know, this is a high-profile case and this is evidence that may not be admissible at trial, so you should seal the courtroom. There are very clear standards that the judge has to follow, where this needs to be the least restrictive means possible, and there has to be a documented, very clear reason for doing this. And I think the issue that the defense has run into in the past with this judge and may run into today is that it hasn't been established.
2: Right. Yeah, this case also just drawing so much national attention, but way behind schedule. And we know that murder trials tend to take a long time, but Tyler Robinson still hasn't even entered a plea. Deanna Paul, thank you very much for your analysis this morning.
17: Thank you for having me.
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12: A good-paying career in aviation doesn't always require a 4-year degree. In fact, aircraft technicians can make 6 figures, and they play a key role when it comes to keeping planes safe and ready to fly. But the industry is really struggling to bring in new workers there. News Nation's Mills Hayes is at the Aviation Institute of Maintenance in Chicago. Mills, experts say the airline industry could soon be short tens of thousands of these types of techs. How much of a concern is that at this point?
13: That's right, Alex. And if you ever experienced a flight delay or a flight cancellation because of mechanical issues, well, it could actually become much worse of a problem. But here at the Aviation Institute of Maintenance, these students get to work on all kinds of planes, including ones like this one, where you can see the cables inside here. But all of these cables connect to the front of the plane, which kind of helps control where the plane goes. Some more cables that are here as well. This one is outdated, but they still are able able to work on more modern aircraft. You can see some of those other engines behind me. But next year, the shortage of these aviation maintenance technicians could be much worse. In fact, it could be up to 7,000 by next year, and it could get even worse with more than 60,000 aviation maintenance technicians in demand by 2029. And there are several factors that are contributing to the decline in aircraft mechanics. The global financial crisis of 2008 and the COVID-19 pandemic put incredible strain on the airline industry, causing layoffs, hiring to slow down, and leading some mechanics to retire early. About 40% of aviation maintenance technicians are over 60 years old, according to the Aviation Technician Education Council, meaning that the need for more workers is greater, with more retirements expected soon. And to make matters worse, there has also been a shortage of instructors for these aircraft technician programs, particularly because they tend to pay less than the actual mechanic jobs. But that's where AIM comes in. Their 21-month program prepares future technicians for the licensing exams they need to enter the industry. Many of the professors here are AIM graduates themselves, choosing to leave the workplace to educate the next generation of aviation professionals. And they tell us that anyone can become an aircraft maintenance technician, and the job can change lives.
9: Over the next couple of years or so, there is going to be a major decrease in AMTs in the world. What we're doing is making sure that these guys are ready for the industry. They're at their dream jobs, working at a place that they maybe not have thought was a possibility before. But the most important part you will hear often, they don't have to worry about the price of milk. They don't have to worry about a carton of eggs to feed their families or the vehicle that's going to get them back and forth.
13: And Alex, if you want to know just how in demand these jobs are, there are sign-on bonuses anywhere between $10,000 to $20,000 for people that are starting out. And as for the salary, people that are just getting out of school can make anywhere between $70,000 to $100,000, depending on the job. Alex?
12: That was a lot more than I was making when I came out of school. So it sounds lucrative.
13: Me
12: sounds
13: too.
12: helpful. Maybe we get some more new recruits out there. Speaking of which, what are schools doing to try to attract that new talent?
13: Well, the big thing here for these schools is outreach. So they try to work with a lot of the local high schools, including Chicago Public Schools, who they partner with to go out there and speak with students about this career even existing, because many students don't even know that it does. That they also have students come in and check out the schools and the planes and kind of what they get to do. And they get to partner with some of the airlines as well, including American, United, British Airways, and several regional carriers. The airlines will actually send interested parties their way to get certified. And when they're done, AIM sends them straight to the workplace with everything they need to get going. And let's say that you get through the 21-month program and decide that aviation just isn't your style. Well, the certification you receive actually prepares you to do maintenance on a slew of different kind of vehicles.
14: You can do planes, trains, escalators, elevators, wind turbines, NASA, NASCAR. Like I said, it gives you the foundation where you can go in with any mechanical, physics, and airframe basic knowledge and complete any test, and you should be able to pass any test that any job gives you.
13: And AIM has schools around the country, 15 of them. So they try to meet students where they're at. And there's a new class that starts every 5 weeks, Alex.
12: All right. A fascinating story. Mills Hayes, thank you very much. Still to come in our next hour. Today marks a key hearing in the case against the man charged with assassinating Charlie Kirk. What the judge overseeing Robinson's case will decide later today. And there's just over 24 hours to go until one of the most far-reaching primaries in California state history. Do Republicans have a real chance to flip that state red? We're going to track the final push for the candidates.
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12: Any moment now, the trial for a Texas teen accused of stabbing another student at a track and field meet is back in court. More on the case putting self-defense laws back in the spotlight. Plus, U.S. forces hitting Iran with a new round of strikes overnight as the White House works to nail down details of a deal with Iran. Also,
22: it's important. We got to have a voice, because if not, then, you know, just complaining doesn't make us be heard.
12: California primaries just a day away. The two candidates neck and neck in that race for governor. Good morning from News Nation headquarters here in Chicago. I'm Alex Capriello, in today for Marnie Hughes. New this morning in the Middle East, the U.S. and Iran exchanging new strikes while talks to end the war are still being ironed out. President Trump has reportedly tweaked the terms of a potential framework and sent those changes back to Iran. Iran chalking up the delay to an overall lack of trust. The world remains anxious for a solution. But overnight, the president posting on Truth Social writing, "It is much tougher for me to properly do my job and negotiate when political hacks keep negatively chirping at levels never seen before, over and over again, that I should move faster or move slower or go to war or not go to war or whatever. Just sit back and relax," he writes. "It will all work out in the end. It always does." News Nation's Robert Sherman joins us live from Doha, Qatar. Robert, what are we learning about the latest on these attacks?
23: Hey there, Alex. Well, I can tell you at the moment, the entire region is on high alert after we saw another exchange of missile fire taking place between Iran and the United States. Central Command framing these as self-defense strikes that they carried out on Iran, hitting launch sites, radar facilities after an American drone was shot down. Iran retaliating in its own right, targeting Kuwait with a pair of ballistic missiles, which is where several groups of U.S. troops are currently stationed right now. No troops were injured, according to Central Command, but the tensions remain very high here today. Meanwhile, what you have seen here coming from Iran, they have issued a warning to the American side saying the ceasefire between Iran and the U.S. is unequivocally a ceasefire on all fronts, including in Lebanon. Its violation on one front is a violation of the ceasefire on all fronts. The U.S. and Israel are responsible for the consequences of any violation. That threat being issued as Iran and the U.S. continue to go back and forth with these latest round of negotiations, with the president asking for a couple of amendments to be made to the most recent proposal put on the table. In terms of what he's looking for, here's what he said.
0: I would rather get a deal because we can open the strait immediately upon signing the one.

0: still remaining optimistic here in the region. Alex?
1: All right, Robert Sherman live for us in Doha. Thank you, Robert. Let's bring in our colleague, Blake Berman, chief Washington correspondent, also moderator of The Hill. Blake, good to see you this morning.
2: Good morning, Alex. How's it going?
1: Really well, thank you. So let's take a look at President Trump's latest tweet. He basically said, R-E-L-A-X, relax. He's got the peace talks under control. Things on the ground, though, seem to be moving in the opposite direction. Robert was just outlining sort of the tit-for-tat attacks that we're seeing on the ground there. What's the feeling like in D.C. about where these negotiations currently stand?
2: Well, look, there's also another headline that's popped here in the last 20 minutes or so that coming out of Iranian state media, Alex, in which they say that they are stopping negotiations with the U.S. and that they vowed to block the Strait of Hormuz. So you got to wonder where things stand right now. Yes, the president posting overnight, relax, essentially stop all the chirping. But we saw what Robert outlined there in the region, which has happened overnight, call it the last 6 to 8 to 10 hours or so. And now coming out of Iranian state media, at least if you according to the reports that they say that they are stopping the negotiations. And we've seen some reaction this morning in the stock market here at home to that. You really have to question where things stand on this Monday morning and the way forward and what the president is going to do. Yes, he says relax. Yes, he says stop the chirping. He would hope that there's a deal. But the state of where things stand right now, we see what's happening over there. And then now this new reporting on what they're saying with Iranian state media.
1: Yeah, obviously, all the markets react as soon as any sort of news comes out. So any sort of breaking development just within the last 20 minutes has the possibility of, you know, turning the world on it upside down. Obviously, over the weekend, we were really following the latest reporting that showed that President Trump was essentially tweaking the framework, making some more harsh terms imposed on Iran. I wonder, one, how that might change this overall process and timeline, and two, whether or not you have any sort of insight on what sort of changes the president wants.
2: You have to believe that there's a deal to be had in order for the changes to matter. Right. And that's not just for this negotiation, Alex. That's really for any negotiation, whether it be in business, world affairs, you name it. You have to believe that there is some sort of a deal to get to in order for those changes, whether they are large or small or any point in between, to happen and to matter. And I just think you really got a question right now, given what we've seen over the last, call it 47 years, as the president first noted, to what we've seen over the last 30 to 40 something days, whatever the number is at this point in time, of the quote unquote ceasefire, whether Iran actually wants a deal. And part of the reason the president talked about that, you know, that quote unquote chirping is because he's hearing it. He's not hearing it from those on the other side of the aisle. He's hearing it from
1: right.
2: some of his own backers
1: right.
2: Who are saying, look, enough. You know, can Iran do it? No. And you have to raise those questions about whether or not it is both feasible and also reasonable to believe that Iran actually wants to strike some sort of a deal that would look sane to those of us, you know, here in the U.S.
1: All right. That's our colleague Blake Berman weighing in this morning. Thank you very much, Blake.
2: All right. Thanks, Alex.
1: Don't forget, you can watch Blake hosting The Hill weekdays 6-5 Central right here on News Nation. Meanwhile, six states heading to the polls tomorrow with governor, Senate, and congressional seats all on the line. We're keeping a close eye on that race in California in particular, which is sizing up to be a highly competitive race for governor and mayor of Los Angeles. The latest Decision Desk HQ polling shows former reality TV star Spencer Pratt trailing in second behind mayoral incumbent Karen Bass. News Nation Washington correspondent Trevor Shirley tracking all of this from the White House. Trevor, these races are heating up and also causing some infighting between their own political parties, right?
3: Alex, good morning. You're exactly right. And that infighting is getting a lot of headlines this morning. And with early voting underway already, both parties are starting to show some signs of internal panic. The latest Decision Desk HQ polling average showing Democrat Javier Becerra and Republican Steve Hilton virtually tied at the top, with Democrat Tom Steyer still in the mix as well. Now keep in mind, under California's jungle primary system, only the top two candidates advance, even if they end up being from the same party. That has both parties worried about splitting their own vote. Hilton is now publicly urging fellow Republican Bianco to drop out completely, arguing that conservatives need to unite behind one single candidate.

0: many Republicans were holding on to the hope that we might have two Republicans in the top two, myself and Chad, and then we're guaranteed change in California. But if that was ever possible, it's certainly not possible today.
1: And Democrats are fighting as well. Becerra threatening Steyer with legal action over a campaign ad that claims Becerra could be indicted, which the ad says could potentially result in him being removed from the race completely, which would essentially hand the race to Steve Hilton. It's all connected to a corruption case involving Becerra's former chief of staff. But federal prosecutors have already said Becerra was a victim in that case. Steyer, for his part, says he's not taking that ad down.
2: Trevor, let's take a look at the mayoral race in Los Angeles. That one currently being held by Karen Bass, but it's the Republican candidate, former reality TV star Spencer Pratt, that's really shaking things up there.
1: Yeah, and he's getting a lot of attention in this race, certainly because he is trailing her by closer than a lot of people initially thought he would. The latest Decision Desk HQ polling showing him in second place behind incumbent mayor and former Democratic Congresswoman Karen Bass, but still ahead of Democratic City Council member Nithya Raman. Now, Pratt has focused his campaign on affordability issues, homelessness, and the city's response to last year's devastating wildfires. It's been a very local approach. He's repeatedly said that his campaign is about local issues, and he's really refrained from weighing in on national political issues, even though his campaign is still getting a lot of national attention. President Donald Trump even recently saying that he wants to see Pratt do well, saying that he heard Pratt is a, quote, big MAGA person. But Pratt stopped short of saying that he wanted the president's endorsement during a recent interview with NBC.
3: I don't need anyone's endorsement but mothers. That's who's getting me elected. People keep forgetting it's Democratic moms that do not feel safe that are putting me in office.
1: And over the weekend, the current frontrunner, that's Democratic Mayor Karen Bass, appeared to liken Pratt to President Trump, saying, quote, you have a failed reality TV star who wants to be famous. We know what it means if you put someone who is a reality TV star in a seat of power. Certainly a lot to watch closely over the next day or so. Alex.
2: Trevor Shirley live at the White House for us. Thank you, Trevor. Make sure you're tuning in tonight, folks. GOP frontrunner for that California gubernatorial race, Steve Hilton, is going to be joining Elizabeth Vargas live. You can catch that interview and more, 7 Eastern, 6 Central. Still to come. New clashes at the Immigration Detention Center in Newark, New Jersey over the weekend. We're live outside Delaney Hall with the very latest on these escalating confrontations. Also, the White House gearing up for our nation's 250th birthday, but some celebrations remain stuck in controversy. What the president is planning after multiple artists dropped out of that Freedom 250 concert series.
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13: New growth and inflation numbers and what they mean for American consumers. I'm Mike Vaccaro, News Nation Washington Bureau Chief. The American economy grew slower than originally thought in the first quarter of 2026. The Commerce Department reporting that gross domestic product rose by 1.6% from January to March, but that's down from a previous calculation of 2%. This, as an important measure of inflation, shows that consumer prices rose 3.8% in April. That is the highest level in 3 years. Economists anticipate continued slowing momentum in the economy as the Iran war accelerates and inflation dampens consumer sentiment. Buried in the data, the new federal figures show that overall economic activity is largely driven by artificial intelligence and related spending. Now, economists have noted a silver lining in the new economic numbers, low unemployment claims, indicating a stable jobs market. I'm Mike Vaccaro, and this is the News Nation Political Minute.
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2: Happening today, a former Colorado elections clerk convicted of breaching security protocols in the wake of the 2020 election is set to be released from prison. Tina Peters served less than a quarter of her 9-year sentence before it was commuted by Governor Jared Polis last month. Peters snuck in a computer technician affiliated with election denier and MyPillow founder Mike Lindell, who then copied the county's server when it was updated in 2021. She was convicted in 2024. Right now, jury selection begins in the case of the Texas teenager accused of stabbing a fellow student to death at a track meet, the case gaining national attention, sparking fierce debate over whether it was murder or self-defense. News Nation's national correspondent Xavier Walton following that for us. Xavier, Carmelo Anthony faces up to life in prison if he is convicted.
20: Alex, good morning. Yeah, that's exactly right. And I'll tell you what, I just spoke to my photographer that was at the steps, and he says he just watched this behind me, the Anthony family go into the courtroom. Behind me here, too, you can see the law enforcement presence. That's because this is a very polarizing story, very high profile. Over here behind the camera, we have two sets of groups right here. This is a white supremacist group. They're holding what is a poster for Austin Metcalf. He is the student, the 17-year-old that was killed during the track meet. Where this incident took place last year in Frisco. And then on the other side, you have a support group for Carmelo Anthony, who is from several surrounding states. So that gives you an idea of what it's like out here outside of the courtroom as jury selection is set to get underway. Prosecutors say the confrontation, though, all of this started when Metcalf asked Anthony to move from under a team tent. Now, according to police reports, Anthony allegedly responded by reaching into his bag and warning Metcalf, quote, touch me and see what happens. Investigators say Metcalf then grabbed Anthony, and Anthony allegedly pulled out a knife, stabbed him once in the chest. Police say Metcalf was unarmed. Anthony has pleaded not guilty. His defense team is expected to argue he acted in self-defense.
21: I believe Carmelo has the right to be able to create the same legal defense that anybody is afforded under the state of Texas laws and constitution. I believe if Carmelo wants to display his self-defense claim, he should be entitled in a court of law.
20: So under Texas law, a person may use deadly force if they reasonably believe they're facing immediate threat of death or serious bodily harm. Legal experts say, you know, the defense will likely need to convince jurors that are going to be selected here over the next couple of days that Anthony reasonably believed he was in imminent danger when that stabbing occurred. Something else worth

0: outing, Alex. Both were 17 years old. Both teams were 17 years old when this happened. In Texas, you know, they treat 17-year-olds as adults in the criminal justice system. So Anthony facing a first-degree murder charge, as you mentioned right off the top, could face life in prison. Again, that's if he is eventually convicted.
1: So, Xavier, how do you expect things to shake out over just the next few days?
0: Well, it'll be interesting to see, you know, how jury selection goes for sure, mainly because of the high-profile nature of this case when you stop and think about it and the national implications. But at the end of the day, the judge has ruled out that cameras are going to be allowed in the courtroom, meaning the public is not going to see live video of the proceedings. With that said, we know one of our film producers, Denise Gomez, is inside. I'm texting with her, seeing, you know, if she can provide any updates, any color throughout today and obviously moving forward. But for sure, over the next several days, we're going to find out, you know, the jury's going to be selected and opening statements slated for Thursday, Alex.
1: Xavier Walton, live for us in Texas. Thank you very much. A man accused of murdering a Loyola University student in court at this hour on a brand new charge. Jose Medina has been in Cook County Jail since March, awaiting trial in the shooting death of 18-year-old Sheridan Gorman at a Chicago beach on Lake Michigan. Last week, jail staff say they found a 6-inch shank in his pants pockets. Medina, a Venezuelan national who federal officials say entered the country illegally back in 2023, now faces a felony weapons charge on top of that murder case. We're going to bring you the latest updates as they come out of court. Taking you back to Delaney Hall in Newark this morning, local officials building a protective barrier half a mile from the facility's entrance after clashes over the weekend forced city leaders to take emergency action. A curfew is now in effect around that facility, with Newark's mayor ordering people off the streets from 9 p.m. to 6 a.m., saying the situation has grown far too combative to control without these new restrictions. Protests have been escalating for more than a week now, following reports of an alleged labor and hunger strike inside that facility. News Nation's Marcus Espinoza has been watching it all unfold outside of Delaney Hall. Marcus, you gave us a sort of scene setter last hour. How are things looking at this time?
2: Hey, Alex. So this morning is a much different scene than we had this weekend, okay? There was a chaotic mess this weekend. Today, I'm going to take a step out here and show our viewers what we're dealing with right now. This is a consequence of the chaos that took place over the weekend. We now have a half-mile perimeter away from Delaney Hall. That is because of how chaotic things got yesterday and on Saturday. So this is a protected zone. New Jersey's governor says she still wants the private facility closed and to pursue investigations into alleged inhumane conditions. Also, a reported hunger strike. Both sides, for and against ICE, have been at this facility clashing with law enforcement and also each other for days now. The governor admitting that the situation this weekend got out of control.
3: Last night, we saw masked individuals attack the barrier, taking aggressive, dangerous actions against Newark and New Jersey State Police. They threw projectiles, they used barriers as weapons, and lit tires on fire in the street.
2: So the governor is blaming out-of-state agitators for those extreme actions there. Meanwhile, state police is helping to keep the peace, helping workers to get to their jobs. We're in a very, very industrial area right now. Traffic has been backed up on every side of this intersection as police have this perimeter set up here. They're calling it a protest zone about half a mile around the facility, keeping protesters back away from that entrance. The governor says ICE officers, they're also working and have agreed to remain behind the facility gates. Governor, the New Jersey governor also mentioned the fact that visitations, they are now back on the table. Alex, they are going to be allowed after they were suspended there temporarily because of that chaos and everything that was taking place. So right now, only a few protesters have shown up for brief periods of time, but certainly this weekend, it got out of control, and those are the governor's words.
1: So, Marcus, we see the barriers that the local officials put up. We also heard about the curfew, but what about the response from leaders in D.C. and DHS as well?
2: Yeah, so we're in Newark, New Jersey here, and certainly D.C. is paying attention. I want to mention the barriers. If my photographer can, the yellow barriers behind me there, in fact, once we come back out live, they're very extensive. Those are the sort of things you see to prevent vehicles from barging in there. So that's the level of security that they have right now. But as far as the D.C. reaction, DHS, for its part, denying claims of poor conditions and of a hunger strike. They said detainees, they get three meals a day and medical care. House Democratic Leader Hakeem Jeffries, along with Democratic elected officials from this area, they visited the hall over the weekend, and they said what they witnessed would, quote, shock the conscience. So they are all calling those Democratic leaders, including Jeffries, calling for the closure of this facility here. It is privately run, so it is something they still want to take place. But preemptive moves here after this to prevent further chaos the rest of the week by the governor and by the mayor to try to contain this thing. But this weekend, certainly, it got out of hand.
1: All right, Marcus Espinosa live for us this morning. Thank you, Marcus. Earlier today, I spoke to former DHS senior advisor Charles Marino about the uproar over these protests and allegations of mistreatment inside the facility.
4: Well, it looks like Governor Sherrill is getting closer to doing the right thing here, and that is holding people accountable for becoming violent as they've mixed into these protest groups outside the detention center. I think what needs to be done here is somebody needs to put up what it is they're claiming. And Governor Sherrill has yet to do that. This started out with complaints about food and other services being provided to detainees. That has yet to surface. Then it moved to family visitation, which has been suspended, tied to the violence outside the detention center and was never an issue, was always taking place. So right now, this is seeming to be more of a political nightmare for Governor Sherrill, who appears to want it all ways by one, inviting these protests, two, creating the environment for them to become violent by preventing state and local law enforcement from coming to the assistance of ICE officers. And then finally, waiting almost 10 days before letting the police come in and make arrests.
1: So DHS has continually said that the claims and allegations that there is inadequate treatment and conditions for those detainees is false. We've heard Secretary Mark Wayne Mullen say that. We've heard other DHS officials say that. If that is the case, then why isn't it as simple as just letting members of the public, letting journalists, reporters, and other politicians inside that facility see for themselves, prove that everything is okay, so that way the temperature can be taken down?
4: Well, they have granted access to some state lawmakers who have been able to tour that facility and have come out and not presented any evidence to the contrary. Detention centers.
1: Well, Hakeem Jeffries said that it would shock the conscience what he saw inside there.
4: Well, then what is the proof that needs to be further articulated? I don't understand, other than a talking point with no validation. Look, Hakeem Jeffries has also been very clear that he does not believe the federal immigration laws of this country should be enforced. He's also been very clear that he does not think that those in the detention centers have committed a crime by coming into the country illegally and then going on to commit additional crimes against Americans. So, you know, there is a radical difference here between Republicans and Democrats. Mm. And so they've got to be honest, not only with their views with the American people, but also with the foundations of that evidence, if it poses and supports what they're saying it does. And I just haven't seen that from Hakeem Jeffries or any others.
1: All right, we have a breaking update in talks between Iran and the United States. Tehran reportedly halting all communication through mediators, even as President Trump pushes for that deal. We're going to bring you this breaking news update coming up next.
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1: A U.S. strike on a suspected drug boat has killed 3 people in the eastern Pacific. The military says it struck the boat, which was traveling a known trafficking route and operated by a designated terrorist organization. A months-long bombing campaign against drug traffickers has killed more than 200 people in the Caribbean and the eastern Pacific. All right, we're also tracking some new developments out of the Middle East. According to Iranian state media, Iran is reportedly stopping all communication with the United States due to Israel's recent attacks on Lebanon. On top of that, plans could be put in place for Iran to further block the Strait of Hormuz. Now this comes as the U.S. and Iran traded new strikes over the weekend. U.S. Central Command says it intercepted an Iranian drone overnight that was targeting a U.S. base in Kuwait. According to those U.S. officials, the president sent back a proposed deal to Iran with stricter terms. However, it's unclear what those terms mean at this time. Meanwhile, investors responding to it all, with 2 out of the 3 major stock indices trading in the red right now. Secretary of War Pete Hegseth said on Saturday, the War Department is ready to step in if a deal is not reached.
20: Ultimately, like I said, any deal that the president is willing to make, he's only going to make it if he believes it's a great deal for our country and the security of the world. They can either do this now through a deal, and we think we're in a good place to make that deal, or they can deal with the War Department. And we are prepared. We're postured even stronger today than we were on day one to address it that way if we have to.
1: With us now, Paul Hayden Miller, defense technology investor and strategy advisor, contributor as well for TheHill.com. Paul, let's get your reaction to the breaking news of the moment right now. Iranian state media reporting negotiations have essentially stopped due to that fighting that's happening in Lebanon. What are your thoughts on this breaking news?
21: Yeah, I think this was expected. I had spoken to a former senior defense official this morning who said, hey, if you're tracking Israel has unleashed significant actions and has undertaken a significant escalation in South Lebanon. The Iranians have complained. Trump does not at this time see the need to rein them in. I expect Iran is going to, disengage from the talks. And that's exactly what has happened. And so I think that this is a negotiating posture more than anything. It's the U.S. saying, look, we're not reining in Israel and binding them to a bad deal. And Iran saying, well, we don't have to have a deal if you're not going to bring them to the table. I don't think yet we're at a point where anything has completely broken down. And so, the key for me will be when the U.S. starts launching massive strikes, not these targeted individual takedowns of a single drone, then we'll know that the talks have really ended. Mm.
1: So the president and the United States intelligence community have been essentially urging Israel to sort of pull back a little bit. It's my understanding that they've been trying to at least suggest that, Israel not necessarily listening to that advice. What does the president think now when all of a sudden these negotiations come to a complete halt because of what we're seeing happen between Israel and Hezbollah?
21: So two people I spoke to today, including the one I had mentioned a moment ago, each said they don't believe the conditions you just outlined exist, meaning that the president has not said, Israel, slow down, don't go and take action against Hezbollah. Instead, it's don't take massive action. You're free to operate in the south as you see fit for your own defense. You're not a vassal state of the United States. But please don't ramp up attacks and don't take the attacks all the way to Beirut. So I don't think this is showing anything along the lines of what a lot of the media are speculating, which is that somehow Israel is a third actor that's a party to the deal, but is acting in a completely disconnected means. I do think they're going to take action that they see in their own best interest. You've also seen, though, Hezbollah ramp up its own attacks using drones. And as a result, we're in a spiral where one misfire on our side, the Iranian side, Hezbollah's side, Israel's side, and this whole thing can kick off again. But right now, these are below threshold attacks.
1: So Prime Minister Benjamin Netanyahu also just releasing a statement essentially backing up the action that's happening there, saying we're continuing to deepen our operations on the ground in southern Lebanon, eliminating Hezbollah strongholds. We did also see Israel take one of those strategic castles that I think is about 6 miles or so from that southern border, something that they haven't done in the last 26 years. How do you expect this to maybe change the overall strategy moving forward? We do know that Secretary of War Pete Hegseth said that military action is just a call away. Do you think that this is possibly what leads up to further military action?
21: I think it's a distinct possibility. Trump has been reluctant to engage in the types of activities necessary to really change the dynamic on the ground from a military perspective. And what do I mean? We would have to not only increase dramatically our air attacks, akin to what was happening in the first few days, but we would also have to probably put boots on the ground in some meaningful way, whether that's Karg Island, some of the other islands in the Strait, or do hit and run against certain select targets. I don't know which option he would take, but all have been presented to him. Yeah. And he shows a reluctance to put American boots on the ground, which I think is a good thing. But without that, we are at this detente. The Strait is controlled by Iran.
1: Right.
21: And we are stuck at the moment.
1: So really quickly, because we're running out of time, Iranian state media did just report, essentially the mouthpiece for the regime, that there are other actions that they could take to block the Strait of Hormuz. What cards do they have left to play when it comes to the Strait at this time?
21: More mines. And you saw that yesterday. There was a anchored magnetic mine found in Omani waters. That hasn't happened yet. So they could start using a lot more mines. They could start putting more drones in the area. Every source I have is telling me that the Iranians have substantially rebuilt their drone and, to a lesser extent, their ballistic missile stockpiles that were destroyed in the early days. They could start moving those batteries down to the shoreline and can start to wreak havoc against some of the ships that are stuck.
1: Well, overnight, we did see two more ballistic missiles shot down by U.S. forces targeting air forces, air bases in Kuwait. So still a lot more to go. Following this breaking news, Paul Hayden Miller, we thank you for jumping in on it.
21: No problem. Thank you.
1: Coming up on News Nation Live, a key day in the case against the man charged with assassinating Charlie Kirk. What the judge in the Tyler Robinson trial is expected to decide today, and what that could

0: mean for prosecutors and the defense.
1: Nobody does flavor like the One True Pop. Faygo Super Pop and Bubble Pop have arrived on the scene, bursting with bold, bubbly sweetness. 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
0: This morning, the judge overseeing the Tyler Robinson case will make a key decision about just how much of a critical upcoming hearing the public will get to see and hear from inside the courtroom. Robinson is facing murder and terrorism charges, accused of assassinating conservative activist Charlie Kirk last fall. News Nation's Nick Smith has the latest.
13: Alex, good morning. It comes down to the defense not wanting the court open and the prosecution saying the court needs to be open. Both sides agree the July preliminary hearing will be a major moment in this case. What they don't agree on is how much of it the public should be allowed to watch. And that's the question the judge is expected to take on today, whether privacy and fair trial concerns outweigh the public's right of access.
14: Months after the assassination of conservative activist Charlie Kirk shocked the nation, the case against the man accused of killing him is returning to

0: Court. Judge Tony Groff of Utah's 4th District Court is expected to decide whether parts of an upcoming hearing should be closed to the public as Tyler Robinson fights the charges against him. The defense argues some of the evidence expected to be presented contains private and personal information about Robinson and members of his family. The defense says widespread publicity could make it hard for him to receive a fair trial. But prosecutors are countering that, arguing proceedings should remain open when possible and that sensitive evidence can be protected without closing parts of the hearing entirely. Ultimately, the decision rests with the judge, who has previously acknowledged the competing interest at stake.
1: The public has a presumptive right to access court records. That right, however, is not absolute. To support and achieve certain interests and objectives, a court may close portions or entire court records.
0: That's the balance that the judge is now being asked to strike. He has to decide whether any parts of July's preliminary hearing should be shielded from public view. Alex, today's ruling could determine how much of the evidence in this case the public gets to see before the jury is even ever selected. Back to you.
2: 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Half of them are older than that age, so we're going to have a lot of retirements coming up in the near term.
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3: Career in aviation doesn't always require a four-year degree. In fact, aircraft technicians can make six figures, and they play a key role in actually keeping those planes safe and ready to fly. But the industry is struggling to bring in enough new workers. Let's go to Mills Hayes. She's at the Aviation Institute of Maintenance in Chicago. Mills, experts say the airline industry could soon be short tens of thousands of these types of technicians. What's driving that shortage?
17: That's right, Alex. And airline passengers, they might not think a whole lot about the people who actually keep these planes running, unless, of course, they run into a flight delay or cancellation that's caused by mechanical issues. But students here at the Aviation Institute of Maintenance, they get to work on planes like this one. This is a Beechcraft. They can take this plane apart, put it back together, and even work on the electrical wiring that's in here that actually controls the wings on this plane. But the shortage is actually a really big issue, and that could make those flight delays and cancellations for passengers worse. So next year, we could see a shortage of 7,000 airline workers that work on the mechanics of these planes. And then by 2029, it could actually get even worse. The consulting firm McKinsey saying that they predict there will be a shortage of 60,000 aviation maintenance technicians as demand for air travel grows. And there are several factors contributing to the decline in aircraft mechanics. The global financial crisis of 2008 and the COVID-19 pandemic that put incredible strain on the airline industry, causing layoffs, hiring to slow down, and leading to some mechanics retiring early. About 40,000 aviation maintenance technicians are over 60 years old, according to the Aviation Technician Education Council, meaning that the need for more workers is greater with more retirements expected soon. And to make matters worse, there has also been a shortage of instructors for these aircraft technician programs, particularly because they tend to pay less than the actual mechanic jobs. But that's where AIM comes in. Their 21-month program prepares future technicians for the licensing exams they need to enter the industry. Many of the professors here are AIM graduates themselves, choosing to leave the workplace to educate the next generation of aviation professionals. And they tell us that anyone can become an aircraft maintenance technician and the job can save lives.
18: Over the next couple of years or so, there is going to be a major decrease in AMTs in the world. What we're doing is making sure that these guys are ready for the industry. They're at their dream jobs, working at a place that they maybe not have thought was a possibility before. But the most important part you will hear often, they don't have to worry about the price of milk. They don't have to worry about a carton of eggs to feed their families or the vehicle that's going to get them back and forth.
17: These mechanics work on engines like this one, which is in the propeller of the plane. But to give you an idea of just how in demand these jobs are, Alex, there are sign-on bonuses anywhere from $20,000 up to $30,000. And as far as starting salary goes, that could start you out at about $70,000 all the way up to $100,000 just starting out after leaving this program, Alex.
3: Yeah, very attractive offers there. What about the schools? What are they doing to try to attract new technicians? Is it all about the money?
17: Well, it's really about outreach, and they've been working with local high schools to try and get students to realize that this is actually a career that they can have as an option. In fact, they partner with the Chicago Public Schools. They'll go out there and tell students about this career and how they can get involved. And they'll also work with some of the airlines as well, including the American Airlines, as well as United, British Airways, several other regional carriers. The airlines will send interested parties their way to get certified. And when they're done, AIM sends them straight to the workplace with everything they need to get going. And let's say you get through the 21-month program and decide that aviation isn't your style. Well, the certification you receive actually prepares you to do maintenance on a slew of different kind of vehicles.
19: You can do planes, trains, escalators, elevators, wind turbines, NASA, NASCAR. Like I said, it gives you the foundation where you can go in with any mechanical, physics, and airframe basic knowledge and complete any test, and you should be able to pass any test that any job gives you.
17: Another key is to meet students where they're at, and there are 15 different campuses across the entire country, and each class starts every 5 weeks, so they try to give students as many options as possible, Alex.
3: Mills Hayes with the walk and talk from inside the aircraft. Thank you very much, Mills. President Trump now set to kick off the Great American State Fair on the National Mall, the event part of America's 250th anniversary celebration. The announcement comes after several musical acts dropped out. That includes Martina McBride, Bret Michaels, and the Commodores. Some artists say they thought the event would be nonpartisan and didn't want to be pulled into a political fight. Trump ended up mocking those cancellations online, suggesting holding a large Make America Great Again rally instead. The Pentagon is enforcing a fitness rule on service members who want to attend the UFC fights that are scheduled for the White House. A new memo says troops must meet a waist-to-height requirement to get tickets. The event is scheduled for June 14th on the South Lawn as part of America's 250th anniversary celebration. The memo also says tickets should go to real UFC fans, not just those high-ranking officials or VIPs. Still to come on News Nation Live, President Trump claims a deal with Iran is close despite new attacks from both sides. Plus, standoffs escalate at an immigration detention center in Newark, New Jersey. We're live outside of Delaney Hall, coming up.
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3: Right now, tensions are climbing in the Middle East following a new round of U.S. strikes on Iran. Now, Tehran might be halting all communication with the Trump administration as President Trump continues to push for that deal. And the man charged in the murder of Charlie Kirk is back in court this morning. How today's hearing could impact the fight to keep press in the courtroom during the highly anticipated trial. Protesters arrested after clashes with federal authorities outside a New Jersey ICE detention center. The steps local lawmakers are taking to try to calm that growing unrest. Thanks so much for joining us on News Nation Live. I'm Alex Capriello, in today for Marnie Hughes. Early voting underway right now in California ahead of tomorrow's high-stakes election. Voters there weighing key races in the Golden State, including California governor and the Los Angeles mayor. Right now, former Health and Human Services Secretary Javier Becerra leading in the polls for governor, but Republican candidate Steve Hilton not too far behind. The governor's race has seen a major shakeup in recent months after the sudden departure of the leading candidate, Democratic Congressman Eric Swalwell, amid those allegations of sexual misconduct. Meanwhile, former reality TV star Spencer Pratt looking to shake up things in the Los Angeles mayor's race. President Trump throwing his support behind him. The latest Decision Desk HQ polling shows Pratt trails second in that mayor's race, behind incumbent mayor Karen Bass. Let's get out to News Nation's senior congressional correspondent Joe Khalil. He's live at the White House for us. Joe, a really important night tomorrow. What are you hearing from the White House when it comes to California?
1: Yeah, Alex, it is an important night tomorrow, an important round of primary elections. And certainly there are several races and states that this White House is going to be watching. Some races President Trump has even jumped into himself, waded in and has been endorsing or at least expressing some support. Let's start, as you pointed out, with that California governor's race, which has been messy, to put it mildly, at several different points. Several different people have been at the top of the polls. You don't normally see that kind of sort of chaotic changing and shifting. This is what it looks like right now. And you mentioned Javier Becerra, the Democrat, leading the pack, but Republican Steve Hilton just behind him, followed by Tom Steyer and the rest. Javier Becerra, he has been Health and Human Services Secretary. He's been a member of Congress. He's been the state attorney general in California. So he sort of has that background. Hilton, with a business background, and he's been in politics. He's been a commentator on the conservative side for several years now. Again, a lot of shaking up. So this is what the race looks like. Now, interestingly, Alex, California is unique in that it is what's known as a primary, a jungle primary, which means it's not the top Republican and top Democrat that advance to the ballot in November, like in many states. California doesn't matter. It could be two Democrats, two Republicans, two independents. The top two vote getters in the whole field will advance. So it is unique. And that's what's going to make this very interesting. Then moving to the mayor's race in Los Angeles, getting a ton of attention right now. The incumbent, Karen Bass, she's running against several people, but the person right at her heels is reality TV star Spencer Pratt. They have sparred over a lot of really important issues. It's been homelessness, affordability in California, which is a huge concern. Also, wildfires and her handling of last season's fires. President Trump has said he wants to see Spencer Pratt win, but Pratt has sort of pushed back any endorsements. If he were to win, that would be the first time in 25 years that Los Angeles would have a Republican mayor. Now, even though he's polling second right now, this is still a very serious long shot for him, because if the field narrows to just two, it's very likely that all the other Democrats and their support will go to Karen Bass, but still a very interesting and compelling one to be watching.
3: Yeah, and it's also been interesting seeing Spencer Pratt sort of distance himself from President Trump's endorsement, knowing full well that it doesn't necessarily play the same way in Los Angeles as it does all the way across the country. Yeah. Joe, let's also take a look at Iowa, also an interesting race when it comes to the U.S. Senate. Democrats think they might be able to flip that ruby red state blue come November, right?
1: Yeah, very interesting one, and particularly on the Democratic side. Iowa's been red for a long time, ever since the year.

0: make an argument about affordability. So interesting to see who wins there. The winner of the Democratic side is going to go against Congresswoman Ashley Hinson, a Republican who is in herself a very formidable and strong candidate. So again, whoever the Democrat is, they think they have a chance to win that state, but it's going to be a challenge against Hinson, who's got a lot of support among the entire Republican Party and really popular in the state of Iowa. Also very interesting to watch there.
1: Alex. Yeah, tomorrow's a big day when it comes to the elections and November. Joe Cleo live at the White House. Thank you very much. New this morning in the Middle East now, Iranian state media reporting that Iran's negotiating team is stopping all talks with the United States over Israeli attacks in Lebanon. News Nation not yet able to independently confirm that. But Israeli Prime Minister Benjamin Netanyahu has told his forces to expand their grip on places under Hezbollah's control. The military issued an evacuation order today for people living in the southern suburbs of Beirut, warning of potential strikes in that area. News Nation's Robert Sherman has been following it all live from Doha, Qatar. Robert, Iran has said any ceasefire has to be a ceasefire on all fronts, and that includes Lebanon, right?
2: Yeah, this has been part of their position here over the last couple of weeks, Alex. And you mentioned that state media reporting that came out just a short while ago. Again, unable to be independently confirmed. This is just what Iranian state media is saying, that the negotiations are on ice from Iran's perspective as long as there's fighting in Lebanon. It does, however, line up with some of the public warnings that they have given, even just today. Look at what their foreign minister put out just a short while ago when it comes to the ceasefire. They're saying the ceasefire between Iran and the U.S. is unequivocally a ceasefire on all fronts, including in Lebanon. Violation on one front is a violation of the ceasefire on all fronts. The U.S. and Israel are responsible for the consequences of any violation. So you have tensions out west in Lebanon, but you also have tensions here in the Gulf after we saw yet another episode of Iran and the United States exchanging missile fire overnight. The United States framing these as self-defense strikes on radar site launch facilities inside of Iran after an American drone was shot down over international waters. Iran, in its own right, ended up firing two ballistic missiles at Kuwait, which is where several bases of U.S. troops are currently stationed right now. None were injured. And while it seems as though that things are stabilizing here again in the region, well, the point being is that the Strait of Hormuz is at the heart of all of this, with the president saying he would like to get the Strait of Hormuz open with a deal, but he's very specific about the terms he's looking for. Here's what he said on that.
3: I would rather get a deal because we can open the strait immediately upon signing. One guarantee that I have to have is that there will be no nuclear weapons. They've agreed to that. If you're going to be in a hurry, you're not going to make a good deal. And slowly but surely, we're getting, I think, what we want. And if we don't get what we want, we're going to end it a different way.
2: We moved from the president hosting a Situation Room meeting on Friday to discuss the deal that was in front of him to now indications pointing to the deal being sent back to Iran for some adjustments. Now you have this Iranian state media reporting coming out suggesting that Iran is prepared to step away from negotiations here. All of this at a very sensitive time here in the region. Alex?
1: Yeah, it's an evolving situation. Robert Sherman, thanks for keeping an eye on it for us. We're going to keep an eye now on the Delaney Hall Detention Center in New Jersey, where law enforcement's building a protective barrier half a mile from the facility's entrance following some of those heated clashes between protesters and officers over the weekend. Newark's mayor has since issued a curfew between 9 p.m. and 6 a.m., trying to help de-escalate the tensions there. Protests now going into their second week, with detainees on the inside going on a hunger strike, claiming they've been subjected to overcrowding, poor food, and weak medical care. News Nation's Marcus Espinosa live outside Delaney Hall with the latest. Marcus.
4: Hey, Alex, good morning. Yeah, what you see behind me here is a consequence of that chaos over the weekend here. So we have a perimeter set up, as you mentioned, about a half a mile from the entrance of Delaney Hall, that ICE facility that is at the center of this conflict. So behind me, you have a heavy police presence on at the gate and then behind the gate as well that you can't quite see. And then very large barriers as well, protecting this area from protesters getting close. So this is the protected zone that is what is being called. The New Jersey governor, however, said she still wants the private facility closed and pursue investigations into alleged inhumane conditions and a reported hunger strike. sides on both sides, really for and against ICE, have been fighting at this facility, clashing with law enforcement.

0: and each other for days. Governor Mike Shero admitting the situation got out of control.
1: Last night, we saw masked individuals attack the barrier, taking aggressive, dangerous actions against Newark and New Jersey State Police. They threw projectiles, they used barriers as weapons, and lit tires on fire in the street.
0: It got chaotic indeed, the governor blaming out-of-state agitators. Meanwhile, state police helping to keep the peace and helping workers get to their jobs. And then on the other side of this barrier, it appears we're getting a small group of protesters right now as state police keep directing traffic right now. It's caused quite a bit of chaos this morning with this protected protest zone, which again is about a half a mile from the facility. And also, ICE agents have agreed to remain behind the facility gates. The governor also said starting today, regular visitation between families and detainees, that has been restored. So that group of individuals sitting on the lawn there, Alex, that's the first real indication we've seen of a significant gathering of protesters, at least for today. But regardless, they're still a half a mile away from that entrance where they had been.
2: And Marcus, what's the response been like from the federal government up to this point?
0: Right. So you have the local response here, which is strong from the mayor and the governor. And then from DHS's standpoint, they have pushed back against all of this. They claim that inside that services are good, that they provide three meals a day and that they provide medical care. However, Democratic leaders, including Democratic leader Jeffries, said that they believe they went in this weekend, and if you saw what they saw, viewers at home would be outraged over what was inside that facility. So they have pushed back. They want this thing shut down. It is privately run, so really interesting view there. We'll see what happens today. But finally, a little bit of a crowd. But again, it seems this barrier and that curfew has done its job so far.
2: All right. Great to hear that things are somewhat slowing down, at least this morning. Marcus Espinosa, thank you very much. Right now, jury selection begins in the case of the Texas teenager accused of stabbing a fellow student to death at a track meet. The case gaining national attention, also sparking fierce debate over whether this was murder or self-defense. News Nation national correspondent Xavier Walton following the latest for us. Xavier, you showed some of the protests that were picking up outside of that courtroom. What's it looking like at this time?
3: Alex, good morning. Yeah, more of the same as far as the protests are concerned. I just texted Denise Gomez, our film producer, who is inside of the courtroom. She says it has yet to have started. But still, this is when you look at the scene, this is what it's like outside of the courtroom here in Collin County, here in McKinney. You know, jury selection set to begin, but this is a highly watched, highly anticipated trial. You know, the trial of Carmelo Anthony, who is accused of fatally stabbing 17-year-old Austin Metcalf. This is all during a high school track meet in Frisco. This is last year. So much anticipation. Prosecutors say this all started the confrontation when Metcalf asked Anthony to move from under a team tent. According to police reports, Anthony allegedly responded by reaching into his bag and warning Metcalf, quote, touch me and see what happens. Investigators say Metcalf then, you know, grabbed Anthony, and Anthony allegedly pulled out a knife and stabbed him once in the chest. Police say Metcalf was unarmed. Anthony has pleaded not guilty. His defense team is expected in this trial to argue he acted in self-defense.
4: I believe Carmelo has the right to be able to create the same legal defense that anybody is afforded under the state of Texas laws and constitution. I believe if Carmelo wants to display his self-defense claim, he should be entitled in a court of law.
3: So under Texas law, a person may use deadly force if they reasonably believe they're facing an immediate threat of death or serious bodily injury or harm. Legal experts say the defense will likely need to convince jurors that Anthony truly believed, reasonably believed, that he was in that kind of danger when this stabbing occurred last year at a track meet. Both teens were 17 years old at the time of the incident. And because Texas treats 17-year-olds as adults in the criminal justice system, Anthony is facing a first-degree murder charge that carries a possible sentence of life in prison if convicted. Alex.
2: So, Xavier, what should we expect next?
3: Yeah, next few days, obviously, jury selection. We're still waiting for it to get underway. Nothing Tuesday, but that's expected to go through Wednesday. Attorneys, though, on both sides are going to spend the next several days questioning potential jurors to make sure they can be fair and impartial in a case that really has attracted national attention and sparked heated debate online. The judge also ruled that cameras will not be allowed inside the courtroom, meaning the public not be able to see video, live video of the proceedings. That's why it's important to have somebody inside the courtroom. Only nine people, though, from the media are going to be allowed during this trial to be in there. A jury is going to be seated here, though. Trial is going to move to opening statements. Expected opening statements and testimony, I should say, expected to start on Thursday after a jury is selected, Alex.
2: Yeah, those are some extremely tight restrictions inside that courtroom. Xavier Walton, we appreciate you following it for us. Well, today marks the official start of the hurricane season, believe it or not. Coming up, we have some predictions for the severe conditions that we might see this year. Plus, voters in six states will head to the polls Tuesday in a busy day of primary elections that could shape the political landscape come November. Also, the White House gearing up for our nation's 250th anniversary. But some celebrations remain stuck in controversy. What the president is planning after multiple artists dropped out of the Freedom 250 concert.
5: Midday plans?
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12: New growth and inflation numbers and what they mean for American consumers. I'm Mike Vaccaro, News Nation Washington Bureau Chief. The American economy grew slower than originally thought in the first quarter of 2026. The Commerce Department reporting that gross domestic product rose by 1.6% from January to March, but that's down from a previous calculation of 2%. This, as an important measure of inflation, shows that consumer prices rose 3.8% in April. That is the highest level in 3 years. Economists anticipate continued slowing momentum in the economy as the Iran war accelerates and inflation dampens consumer sentiment. Buried in the data, the new federal figures show that overall economic activity is largely driven by artificial intelligence and related spending. Now, economists have noted a silver lining in the new economic numbers, low unemployment claims, indicating a stable jobs market. I'm Mike Vaccaro, and this is the News Nation Political Minute.
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2: The Atlantic hurricane season starts today, and forecasters say this year could be quieter than normal. That's good news. But emergency officials say it only takes one big storm to change everything. Like in Florida, some families still rebuilding from the back-to-back hits of Helene and

0: We had to hike in because it was about a 3-mile walk in. They wouldn't let us drive in. It felt apocalyptic. Felt like a zombie movie. Like everywhere, like all the sirens were still going off in buildings.
1: The season runs through November 30th, with the busiest stretch usually late August through October. A United flight to Spain turning back to Newark Liberty International after a security scare apparently linked to a Bluetooth device name. Air traffic control audio suggests someone named a device with a threatening word. The crew asked passengers to turn off their Bluetooth devices, but two apparently stayed on. The plane landing safely back in New Jersey, where passengers were taken off and then rescreened. They later boarded a replacement flight. The driver of a bus involved in a deadly crash on I-95 in Virginia, now facing involuntary manslaughter charges. State police say the bus failed to slow down for traffic near a work zone and then slammed into several vehicles. Five people were ultimately killed. That includes a family of four from Massachusetts on their way to a wedding in South Carolina. More than 40 others were also injured and taken to hospitals. The NTSB is also investigating, including the driver's actions in the days before that crash. The man wanted in the deadly shooting of a deputy in Virginia has been captured in North Carolina. Authorities say Michael Puckett is in custody after a multi-state manhunt. He was wanted in connection to that fatal shooting of Carroll County Deputy Logan Utt during a welfare check on Friday night. A second deputy also shot, but his bulletproof vest saved his life. He's in stable condition at this time. The sheriff's office says Deputy Utt was a military veteran who joined the agency back in 2023. Just over 24 hours to go until one of the most far-reaching primaries in California state history. Will Republicans finally get their chance to flip that state red and also unseat the incumbent mayor of America's second largest city? We're going to dig into that coming up next.
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1: Six states are heading to the polls tomorrow with governor, Senate, and congressional seats all on the line. We're keeping a close eye in particular on California, which is sizing up to be a highly competitive race for governor, as well as the mayor of Los Angeles. The latest DDHQ polling shows former reality TV star Spencer Pratt trailing second in the mayoral race behind incumbent mayor Karen Bass. With us now is Denise Gitchum, News Nation political contributor, former Republican congressional candidate in California, and former aide to President George W. Bush. And I'm told you're also a California resident, right?
25: Oh, yes. I'm coming to you from San Diego, from the very bottom of the state.
1: Yeah, very beautiful San Diego, very expensive San Diego as well. I'm sure we're going to talk about it all. Let's first start just a little bit north of you. Former reality TV star Spencer Pratt really shaking things up, also proving maybe even from our commander in chief that becoming a reality star doesn't necessarily disqualify you from office. What do you think about Spencer Pratt's chances of actually pulling off a win tomorrow?
25: Well, I think anybody who actually does what he does, which he calls himself now the look around candidate, and uses their own eyes instead of talking points from either party to see what's actually happened to that incredible, creative, abundant city and what it's become today. I mean, it's a travesty. And he says, you know what? You don't have to even like me. You don't have to agree with the rest of my politics. But look around you. Are you better off now than you were before these people came into office? And the answer is unequivocally no. Everything keeps getting worse and worse and worse under Democratic Party rule, specifically with Mayor Bass. So I think that he's not really running a personality campaign per se. He is running an incredible creative ad campaign, which I think last night I was in a fire pit because that's what we do. You know, you sit in the sand and you sit around a fire pit. We were talking about this race in particular, which has everybody lit up, even down here in San Diego. And everyone was just marveling at how interesting and different and unique and common sense Spencer Pratt sounds, especially for a generation like mine that watched him on the hills.
1: Yeah, and you're watching some of his ad campaigns there in the middle of your screen. He has been creative using, you know, AI and music videos. I think he's mimicking the Fresh Prince of Bel-Air right there. So it's almost tapping into a different generation of Los Angeles and California voters.
25: That would be my generation, so be careful there, Alex.
1: It's my generation, too. I love the Fresh Prince. A lot of talk about the jungle primary and how that's maybe different in California and how it really sort of poses a problem, especially when the candidates that are the top two vote earners are a part of the same party. Explain a little bit about how that might help or hurt a particular party if, say, they're both Democrats or both Republicans.
25: Well, you know, they're not running a party-based primary, so they're not trying to run one specific way or another to just appease their base. They're just trying to appeal to everyone because the top two vote-getters, regardless of party, are the ones that advance. This helps Republicans in California, especially because there's such a huge independent block of voters that are looking for something that resonates with them, not just a party line or somebody who waves a flag for either party, but somebody who actually speaks to the issues that matter to them. And I actually love the jungle primary. But I think it's interesting. You do have to get out your base still in order to get over the finish line, or those dependable votes that you're counting on won't be there for you. And I think you're seeing that split. If you look at what's happening with Steyer and Becerra, you're seeing sort of that split of the more progressive wing and the more established wing between the two of them. And they have to get all of those. Plus, they need some independents to cross over or they won't make it. It'll be a Hilton and Becerra race. So It's an interesting dynamic here in California, but it always is, right? We're such an interesting land of fruit and nuts. And I think that the way that the primary is done just gives more people an opportunity to have their voice heard.
1: Who do you think is the one that's really pulling through with their messaging about affordability? Obviously, everything is more expensive in California. Take it from a guy who lived in Los Angeles for several years.
25: Yes.
1: I don't miss that. I much prefer the cost of living in Chicago. But regardless, a lot of the attention is on affordability, and everyone's got a solution on how to fix it. Who do you like hearing from, and who's really breaking through to voters about what their message might be?
25: Well, Steve Hilton is really focused on those sorts of outcome related, you know, we're going to drop your gas by this many dollars. And really that price driven messaging that says this is how much it is today. Look at where everyone else is in the nation. For some reason, under single party rule, Democratic rule, we are paying $2.50 more per gallon of gas. And I think because of the Iran war, all of a sudden Californians are realizing, hold on a second, this is not something that was caused by Trump. We can't blame this on Trump, because the rest of the nation has normal price gas prices that we would kill for at $4.50 a gallon. But what you're seeing is that you're really not seeing anything on the left. What you're seeing on the left is more free stuff, the promise of more free things to make things affordable, which is really what got us here in the first place. You know, they're still running on a hardcore climate change platform, which is what caused our gas prices to go up here because all the oil company left. And the alternative, electric cars, I mean, electricity is almost 100%, twice the price of anywhere else in the nation. So nobody's really addressing the root causes of affordability, because I don't think voters really care. They just want relief. And I think that's what Steve Hilton is trying to offer them.
1: Denise, real quick, what was the price of gas that you most recently filled up at?
25: Oh, well, it was down by the airport, so, you know, that's always worse, but it was $7 for regular.
1: I do not miss that. That is
25: so
1: brutal.
25: And yet,
1: here
25: I am, you know, here I am, loving my state. I can't help it.
1: Well, you got bonfires on the beach, I guess. That's a pretty sweet life.
25: It's a rough.
1: All right, Denise Kitchum, thank you very much. We appreciate you. Aside from California, voters are going to be heading to the polls in five other states on Tuesday, including Iowa. Both Democrats and Republicans looking to those races to try and take control of Congress. Democrats support Rob Sand for governor in a campaign that has out-earned the Republican field in a Senate primary where Representative Josh Turek is favored by over 50% in most polls. On the Republican side, President Trump has endorsed Iowa Representative Randy Feenstra for governor. Also, Iowa Representative Ashley Hinson going up against Iowa State Senator Jim Carlin for that Senate primary. Also, Iowa isn't the only state President Trump has spoken up about. The president also endorsed South Carolina's Lieutenant Governor Pamela Evett for the governor's race there, and former Oklahoma State Senator Mike Mazzei for his gubernatorial race in the Sooner State. Maine Democratic Senate candidate Graham Plattner facing a new controversy after his wife allegedly informed his campaign team that Plattner had exchanged sexually explicit messages with multiple women during their marriage. Plattner's wife, responding to those reports in a video message on his campaign's social media pages, calling the media coverage shameful. Take a look.
0: It makes me really angry, disappointed, and I find it really shameful that there's a group of media outlets and people who are willing to spread gossip, instead of talking about real issues that Graham is running on.
1: Plattner is the likely Democratic nominee in that Senate race, expected to face off with incumbent Republican Senator Susan Collins in November. It's not the first scandal Plattner's campaign has faced. After social media posts surfaced where he downplayed sexual assault and used homophobic slurs, he also had a tattoo covered shortly after launching a Senate bid after being informed that it resembled a Nazi symbol. Coming up, a key day in the case against the man charged with assassinating Charlie Kirk. What the judge in the Tyler Robinson trial is expected to decide today, and what that could mean for both the prosecutors and the defense.
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12: If you're going to respect all Americans, you have to include the viewpoints of all Americans.
14: In just a few minutes, the judge overseeing Tyler Robinson's case will make a key decision about media presence in the critical upcoming hearing. Robinson, facing those murder and terrorism charges, accused of assassinating conservative activist Charlie Kirk last fall. News Nation's Nick Smith has the latest.
15: Alex, good morning. Basically, the defense would like the courtroom closed. The prosecution wants cameras in the courtroom with some limitations. In about 30 minutes, we will know more. Both sides agree the July preliminary hearing will be a major moment in the case. What they don't agree on is how much of it the public should be allowed to watch. And that's the question the judge is expected to take up today, whether privacy and fair trial concerns outweigh the public's right of access.
16: Months after the assassination of conservative activist Charlie Kirk shocked the nation, the case against the man accused of killing him is returning to court. Judge Tony Groff of Utah's 4th District Court is expected to decide whether parts of an upcoming hearing should be closed to the public as Tyler Robinson fights the charges against him. The defense argues some of the evidence expected to be presented contains private and personal information about Robinson and members of his family. The defense says widespread publicity could make it hard for him to receive a fair trial. But prosecutors are countering that, arguing proceedings should remain open when possible and that sensitive evidence can be protected without closing parts of the hearing entirely. Ultimately, the decision rests with the judge, who has previously acknowledged the competing interest at stake.
3: The public has a presumptive right to access court records. That right, however, is not absolute. To support and achieve certain interests and objectives, a court may close portions or entire court records.
16: That's the balance that the judge is now being asked to strike. He has to decide whether any parts of July's preliminary hearing should be shielded from public view.
15: Today's ruling could determine how much of the evidence in this case the public gets to see before the jury is ever selected. Alex, back to you.
14: All right, that's News Nation's Nick Smith. Thank you very much. Joining us now is Reagan Charleston Thomas. She's the chief trial attorney at AWKO Law. Reagan, good to see you.
17: Good to see you, Alex. Thanks for having me.
14: No problem. So, Reagan, I cover all of these murder trials all across the country. From my opinion, it feels as if we're seeing these judges really start to enforce stricter courtroom rules, like barring cameras in the courtroom, like what we're seeing right now with Tyler Robinson. Give me your perspective on whether or not you think that's a good policy to try to protect the rights of defendants, or do you think that each and every trial should be considered differently?
17: I think that you have to look at each individual set of circumstances and what's going on in the underlying case. I know that courts are certainly grappling and judges are grappling with how to handle these high profile cases. And murder is very different from the social media addiction cases that we just saw. But this was also something that was heavily considered, given that they were very large moments that would come about involving high profile individuals like Mark Zuckerberg. So across the spectrum, we're looking at courts trying to figure out what to do. Everywhere that you go across the United States, there's going to be a presumption of open courts because the public does have a right to view, see, and participate in these proceedings. But like you've seen Judge Graf, he's balancing the public's right and access to ensure that the defendant also has a fair trial.
14: I think what makes this one so much stickier than others also is because of just how high profile the victim was in this case. Obviously, that's Charlie Kirk. So if you just like look online, you'll see rampant conspiracy theories and speculation and just inaccuracies about sort of the case, about the facts, and about what's happening inside the courtroom. In fact, Erica Kirk, Charlie's widow, says she fully supports the cameras in the courtroom. She doesn't want any sort of conspiracy theories to proliferate. What do you think about just having the victim's family have an opinion and say about what happens inside of the courtroom? How much should the judge actually weigh something like that?
17: Okay, so you've got a few different things that are going on. You talk about the families themselves of the defendants and then also of the victims. Those are separate considerations from the arguments that the defendants have made. Here, there's also concerns about the admissibility of evidence and whether this evidence will ultimately come in at trial. And I think one of the key concerns here is that the defense is concerned that the prosecution will present evidence that will ultimately be excluded, and that could possibly taint the jury pool. When you talk about considering feelings, that's a different set of circumstances. And I think that judges do know how to balance what is harmful and what is prejudicial, but you're looking at it from so many different angles. And I think that because of the high profile nature of this, because of the rampant conspiracy theories that seem to be coming into this case, we've had also in addition to the motion that will be decided today on the sealing of some evidence during the probable cause preliminary hearing, we're also looking at a motion for contempt of court that was filed by the defendants against the prosecution. There, that was about a statement that Chris Ballard had made regarding this ATF report. And so we've got a few different things going on right now. And right. That statement, according to the prosecution, was made to clear the record, to set, you know, these things straight because of the rampant speculation online. So there's a lot of conflicting interests here. Mm-hmm. And because of the high profile nature of this case, it is very difficult. What I expect to see from Judge Graf is going to be in line with what he's already decided regarding right. cameras in the courtroom. I think he's going to leave this open. I do not foresee him sealing any evidence. If there's anything like you brought up, maybe something that involves either Charlie Kirk's family or Tyler Robinson's family members that is particularly sensitive, I could see him sealing those portions and closing that particular portion of the hearing. But I don't think that we're going to see some sweeping closed preliminary probable cause hearing. Probable cause hearings are generally open, not sealed. And I think that the presumption of openness in the courts will prevail here.
14: All right. We got to leave it there. Reagan Charleston Thomas, thank you very much.
17: Thanks for having me.
14: All right, still to come.
18: 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Half of them are older than that age. So we're going to have a

0: lot of retirements coming up in the near term.
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4: As a mom, I'm glad my son plays school sports. 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He contributes to the team. 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
1: If you were born in 1960 or later, listen up. Your full Social Security retirement age, now 67. That matters, of course, because claiming benefits before your full retirement age can shrink your monthly check for life. You could still start collecting at 62, but the earlier you claim, the smaller your payment. Waiting until full retirement age means you get your full benefit, and waiting until 70 can boost it even more. A good-paying career in aviation doesn't always require a four-year degree. In fact, aircraft technicians can actually make six figures, and they, of course, play a key role when it comes to keeping planes safe and ready to fly. But the industry is struggling to bring in enough new workers. We have News Nation's Mills Hayes live at the Aviation Institute of Maintenance in Chicago. Mills, airline experts say that this industry could soon be short tens of thousands of these technicians.
17: That's right, Alex. And for airline passengers, you could actually see your flights get delayed or canceled more because of this shortage. Now, here at the Aviation Institute of Maintenance, these students

0: on the ground working on some of these planes. These students over here are looking at the manual of this Cessna. It is a much older plane, but still it's important for these students to learn the basics. And on this side, they're working on making sure they are able to maintain the oil cooling system. Earlier, we saw them take off the propeller and put it back on. They really are trying to make sure they know how to take apart an aircraft and put it back together and make sure that it works. Now, the shortage, though, is an issue here. So in the next year, there are expecting that there will be a shortage of around 7,000 of these technicians that are needed to make sure that these aircrafts move smoothly. And we could see some retirings coming up that could have a big impact as well. Now, the consulting firm Oliver Wyman found that 45,000 technicians will retire in the next decade, leaving a nearly 15% shortfall in supply versus demand for these AMT jobs. And there are several factors contributing to the decline in aircraft mechanics. The global financial crisis of 2008, the COVID-19 pandemic also put incredible strain on the airline industry, causing layoffs, hiring to slow down, and leading to some mechanics retiring early. About 40% of aviation maintenance technicians are over 60 years old, meaning that the need for more workers is greater, with more retirements expected soon. And to make matters worse, there has also been a shortage of instructors for these aircraft technician programs, particularly because they tend to pay less than the actual mechanic jobs. But that's where AIM comes in. Their 21-month program prepares future technicians for the licensing exams that they need to enter the industry. And many of the professors here are AIM graduates themselves, choosing to leave the workplace to educate the next generation of aviation professionals. And they tell us that anyone can become an aircraft maintenance technician and that the jobs can change lives.
1: Over the next couple of years or so, there is going to be a major decrease in AMTs in the world. What we're doing is making sure that these guys are ready for the industry. They're at their dream jobs, working at a place that they maybe not have thought was a possibility before. But the most important part you will hear often, they don't have to worry about the price of milk. They don't have to worry about a carton of eggs to feed their families or the vehicle that's going to get them back and forth.
0: And Alex, to give you an idea of just how in demand these jobs are, some of the airline industries are offering $10,000 to $20,000 sign-on bonuses. And starting out, these technicians can make anywhere between $70,000 to $100,000 and even more with more experience, Alex.
2: What about the schools? What are they doing to try to attract new technicians?
0: Well, these schools are really focusing on outreach, especially at some of the local high schools. They have a partnership with the Chicago Public Schools as well to make sure that these students know about this career being an option. But I'm actually here with a flight instructor. You have been able to teach some of these students what exactly goes into fixing these aircrafts. What are they doing right here?
3: Well, they are maintaining the aircraft. It depends what they're doing at the class at this time. They're possibly doing a prop repair, a remove and replace. Or maybe they want some inspection on the engine itself.
0: And we were talking earlier, you know, how big of an impact is the shortage of these technicians?
3: Well, it's very much short. It depends on where you're at and what location. So it's demanding for a lot of mechanics. And at this time, it's very important to have a lot of mechanics to work on aircraft, and it's very much short.
0: What can airlines do to help recruit more workers?
3: Mostly pay more, and that's all.
0: Pay more. And he also did tell me earlier about overtime, and that some of the airlines don't want to pay extra for overtime, but that's really going to be key in making sure that they recruit and retain these kinds of workers so that passengers like me and you, Alex, can make sure that we get to the places that we want to go on time without delays. Alex?
2: Yeah, absolutely. So critical. Think about how many delays you experience because of aircraft maintenance. So we need these technicians. Follow for more on our News Nation website. You can see Mills Hayes' reporting. Thank you very much, Mills. President Trump now set to kick off the Great American State Fair on the National Mall. That event, part of America's 250th anniversary celebration. The announcement comes after several musical acts dropped out, including Martina McBride, Bret Michaels, and the Commodores. Some artists say they thought that this would be a nonpartisan event and did not want to be pulled into that political fight. Trump ended up mocking those cancellations online, suggesting holding instead a large Make America Great Again rally. The Pentagon enforcing a fitness rule on service members who want to attend the UFC fights at the White House. A new memo says Trump must troops must meet a waist-to-height requirement to get tickets. The event is scheduled for June 14th on the South Lawn as part of America 250 celebrations. The memo also says tickets should go to real UFC fans, not just high-ranking officials or VIPs. While the NBA is ready to party like it's 1999, San Antonio took down the Thunder in a thrilling Game 7, setting off a rematch of the NBA Finals from 27 years ago. Since then, the Spurs won four titles, while the Knicks have never made it back to the Finals. Vegas favors the Spurs, despite the Knicks having winning 11 straight games to reach these playoffs. Game 1 tips off on Wednesday. Coming up, a key day in the case against the man charged with assassinating Charlie Kirk. The judge expected to decide if Tyler Robinson's trial will be open to the public. We have Anna Koyman filling in for Nicole Burley today. She picks up our coverage right after this break.
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0: Coming up, we take you inside the courtroom for a pivotal hearing about to get underway at any moment over the evidence tied to Charlie Kirk's alleged murderer. Plus, why Google is planning to release more than 30 million mosquitoes and where. I'm Anna Koyman in for Nicole Burley today. You are watching News Nation Live.
9: Right now, violent anti-ICE clashes escalate outside a New Jersey detention center.
16: 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Protect law enforcement.
9: Plus, stand your ground laws take center stage in a highly anticipated trial of a high school teenager accused of a deadly stabbing at a track meet.
17: We expect that when the full story is heard, the prosecution will not be able to rule out the reasonable doubt that Carmelo Anthony may have acted in self-defense.
9: And a six-figure job with few takers? Why the airline industry is struggling to meet demand for one position in particular, and what it could mean for the future of air travel.
1: Over the next couple of years or so, there is going to be a major decrease in AMTs in the world. What we're doing is making sure that these guys are ready.
0: When we begin this hour in Utah, awaiting a key decision in the case against the accused Charlie Kirk killer Tyler Robinson, appearing in court virtually today as his defense team hopes to keep certain pieces of evidence as well as cameras out of the trial's preliminary hearing. Their request comes after the judge rejected their previous request to ban cameras from the courtroom entirely, arguing the media frenzy around the case will make it impossible for Robinson to have a fair trial. Prosecutors argued the preliminary hearing should remain open to the media, but did agree some exhibits should be shielded, saying they could be used in future trials. News Nation's Brian Enten is tracking all the proceedings for us today. Hey there, Brian, what can you tell us?
18: Yeah, good afternoon, Anna. This hearing is about to start literally any moment now. We're monitoring it. There has been a constant back and forth, really almost since the beginning, about whether the media and the public should have access to Tyler Robinson's court hearings. And today is a big part of that. The judge will decide whether or not to bar reporters from parts of the very important preliminary hearing, which is coming up fast next month. Tyler Robinson is accused of killing Charlie Kirk at Utah Valley University last year. The preliminary hearing is set for July 6th, and that is when prosecutors lay out key evidence in the case. It will be the most significant hearing so far. Robinson's lawyers want the media kept out of that part of the hearing, arguing that the media coverage has been unfair and will make it harder for Robinson to get a fair jury when he eventually goes to trial, if he eventually goes to trial. But prosecutors are fighting to keep the hearing open. Among the evidence we plan to see includes a note Robinson wrote for his romantic partner, where he allegedly said, "I had the chance to take out Charlie Kirk, and I am going to take it." What's interesting is Erica Kirk, Anna, has said that she believes the court hearing should stay open to the public. She's made the point several times that her husband's assassination was on camera, so the hearings should be open to the public and on camera, too.
0: Yeah, Anna? You can only imagine what she's going through right now. Brian, thank you so much for that. Yeah. We're going to dive a little deeper. We've got former federal prosecutor and president of West Coast Trial Lawyers, Nima Rahmani, and former L.A. County Deputy D.A. and criminal defense attorney, R.J. Dreiling. Nice to have both of you, gentlemen. Thanks for joining us.
19: Of course, Anna. Thanks for having us.
0: Yeah. So, Nima, I'm going to start with you. Given that the judge has already denied a request to ban news cameras from the courtroom, how do you see today's decision playing out?
19: I think Judge Graff will continue to allow cameras in the courtroom. And this is why we have a presumption of fair and open access to trials in this country. And the fact that this is a high profile case doesn't change anything. Now, I know why the defense is doing what they're doing. They're trying to throw everything at the wall, hope something sticks. This is a death penalty case, so any argument they raise may be a potential appellate issue down the road, and that may be a basis for overturning a death sentence, for instance. So if you don't raise the argument, you lose it. But ultimately, I do expect there to be cameras in that preliminary hearing. Erica Kirk is right, not just because she's the victim. It's what she wants. It's what the Constitution requires.
0: Yep, and again, the Robinson trial is set to start next month. And RJ, how much of an impact would a ruling in the defense's favor have on the state's case against Robinson?
20: You know, what's really interesting about this particular case is how public the prosecution has been to kind of put the evidence out there. And what I suspect is the prosecution isn't worried about a not guilty verdict. There's no denying they have a strong case. But what they're trying to do is avoid a situation where one or two jurors kind of cling to some of these conspiracy theories out there hang the case, and then they have to try it again. So they really want an open and transparent

0: accurate. But if I was prosecuting this case, I would be careful. Let's just limit those statements to the courtroom, because the last thing you want is some legal issue that's an unforced error by the Utah County Attorney's Office.
1: Yeah, for sure. And RJ, Robinson's preliminary hearing is slated to begin July the 6th. Is there any reason that we might see that get pushed back or delayed at this point?
2: You know, it's always to the defense advantage in any criminal case, generally speaking, to engage in a lot of delay. So even if the defense loses this particular ruling, I would expect that they'll come back with some kind of reason to try to delay the process, some further forensic investigation, some witnesses or something they want to interview. They always want to delay the case to kind of bring the temperature down. And the reason they want to do that is the longer the case drags out, the more kind of passions die down, and the better angle they might have to try to get life without parole or some alternative to the death penalty.
1: All right. Once again, soon we'll get a ruling on evidence in the Robinson case. We understand the hearing is just about to get started right now, and our Brian Enten is tracking all this for us. We'll check back in with him as the news warrants. But Nima Rahmani and RJ Dreiling, appreciate you weighing in today. Thank you.
0: Thanks, Anna. Thanks, RJ.
1: All right. A lot happening today. Breaking news out of Iran. The United States says it has now bombed radar and drone sites after Tehran shot down an American drone over the weekend. Iran then saying it fired missiles at U.S. soldiers stationed in Kuwait, which the United States says were shot down. Well, it all comes as President Trump continues to say Iran still wants to make a deal. The president has apparently tweaked the terms of that deal and sent the changes back to Iran. International correspondent Robert Sherman's tracking the developments on this one. Hey there, Robert. What's the latest you're hearing on this, and what are you learning about the Strait of Hormuz right now?
3: Yeah, hey there, Anna. Well, Iranian state media is reporting that Iran is prepared to walk away from these negotiations, citing what they view are ceasefire violations, particularly as it goes to the Israeli operations that are taking place in Lebanon. We are not able to independently confirm what Iranian state media is reporting, but I would say it lines up similar to what Iranian officials have said publicly. Here's their foreign minister today saying the ceasefire between Iran and the U.S. is unequivocally a ceasefire on all fronts, including in Lebanon. Its violation on one front is a violation of the ceasefire on all fronts. The U.S. and Israel are responsible for the consequences of any violation. And of course, it is the Strait of Hormuz, which is really playing at the center of all of this, Anna, with the way that you've seen tensions boiling over here in the region multiple times over the last couple of weeks as it relates to back and forth firefights taking place in and over the Strait of Hormuz, with the president saying he would like to strike a deal with Iran to get the strait open. But he also says he wants to wait for the right deal with the right terms. Here's what he said on that.
4: I would rather get a deal because we can open the strait immediately upon signing. One guarantee that I have to have is that there will be no nuclear weapons. They've agreed to that. If you're going to be in a hurry, you're not going to make a good deal. And slowly but surely, we're getting, I think, what we want. And if we don't get what we want, we're going to end it a different way.
3: The White House has tossed this deal back over to the Iranian side, asking for certain amendments and certain guarantees before proceeding forward with the negotiations. But of course, Iran's posture today is that they're prepared to take a step back if these, from their view, ceasefire violations continue to take place. But of course, the table looks different depending on where you sit. From the American perspective, Iran has been violating the ceasefire. And there's certainly a lot of tough talk going both ways here.
1: Yeah, Anna. For sure. I mean, the position from the White House, from the Trump administration, has been that these are all self-defense strikes, is what they have said. Robert, what more do we know about the exchange of attacks here, the tit for tat between the United States and Iran?
3: Yeah, the important perspective to put this in, Anna, this is now the third time that we've seen something like this happen in the last 2 weeks, in which the United States has carried out what they described as self-defense strikes. After an American drone was shot down flying over international waters, the U.S. said that they struck launch sites as well as radar sites inside of Iran in order to quell any further threats. Iran, in turn, also fired two ballistic missiles at Kuwait, which is where a large number of U.S. troops are currently stationed as we speak. That's the back and forth that you've seen playing out here. And while things have simmered here now that the sun has risen and no one has outright said that the ceasefire has been over, everything is highly fragile here in the region at this hour, Anna.
1: Yeah, we can't forget how difficult it is to negotiate with the regime when they don't care about hurting their people and they don't seem to mind upsetting their previous friends there in the Gulf either. Robert Sherman reporting from Doha. Thank you so much. Keep us posted. Thanks.

0: right, coming up, violent clashes escalate outside a New Jersey detention center. Why some are calling the governor's response surprising. But first, the highly anticipated trial of a student accused in a deadly stabbing at a high school track meet. The role Stand Your Ground laws could play in his defense.
1: Get a pep in your step, put up your chin with a grin. Antenna TV gives you the best life through television. 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
3: Wahoo!
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7: New growth and inflation numbers and what they mean for American consumers. I'm Mike Vaccaro, News Nation Washington Bureau Chief. The American economy grew slower than originally thought in the first quarter of 2026. The Commerce Department reporting that gross domestic product rose by 1.6% from January to March, but that's down from a previous calculation of 2%. This, as an important measure of inflation, shows that consumer prices rose 3.8% in April. That is the highest level in 3 years. Economists anticipate continued slowing momentum in the economy as the Iran war accelerates and inflation dampens consumer sentiment. Buried in the data, the new federal figures show that overall economic activity is largely driven by artificial intelligence and related spending. Now, economists have noted a silver lining in the new economic numbers, low unemployment claims, indicating a stable jobs market. I'm Mike Vaccaro, and this is the News Nation Political Minute.
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0: This is happening right now. A Texas teenager's trial is set to begin in a case that could have a major ripple effect in Stand Your Ground laws. It's a story we've covered extensively here on News Nation. Carmelo Anthony is charged with killing Austin Metcalf during a high school track meet last year. Well, Anthony claims he was acting in self-defense under the Texas law. and sparking a fierce national debate over whether this was murder or if it was self-defense. News Nation national correspondent Xavier Walton is following this for us in McKinney, Texas, and joins us now live. Xavier, jury selection is now underway, and Carmelo Anthony, I understand, faces up to life in prison if convicted.
2: Anna, that's right. And yes, jury selection is very much so underway right now. Here's what's playing outside of the courtroom. You have two opposing sides. But this is a highly anticipated, highly watched murder trial of Texas teen. You mentioned, obviously, Carmelo Anthony, who was accused of fatally stabbing 17-year-old Austin Metcalf during a high school track meet. This was last year in Frisco, Texas. Prosecutors say, you know, the confrontation actually started when Metcalf asked Anthony to move from under a team tent. So according to police reports, you know, Anthony allegedly responded by reaching into his bag and warning Metcalf, quote, touch me and see what happens. Investigators say that's when Metcalf then grabbed Anthony. Anthony allegedly pulled out a knife and stabbed him once in the chest. Police say Metcalf was unarmed. So Anthony has pleaded not guilty. His defense team is expected to argue he acted in self-defense.
3: I believe Carmelo has the right to be able to create the same legal defense that anybody is afforded under the state of Texas laws and constitution. I believe if Carmelo wants to display his self-defense claim, he should be entitled in a court of law.
2: So, under Texas law, a person may use deadly force if they reasonably believe they are facing immediate threat of death or serious bodily harm. So legal experts say the defense will likely need to convince these jurors that are going to be selected over the next few days that Anthony here reasonably believed that he was an imminent threat here, that he was going to be killed, essentially, when the stabbing occurred. Both teens, you go back to last year, were 17 years old at the time of the incident. And because, you know, Texas treats 17-year-olds as adults with the criminal justice system, Anthony facing a first-degree murder charge that carries a possible sentence of life in prison if convicted. We just reached out to, you know, our film producer that's inside the courtroom. Pretty slow start, but it is very much so underway. Anna.
0: Okay. Yeah, gosh, both so young, right? Xavier, what should we expect over the next few days?
2: Well, jury selection, obviously, it's going to be a long, drawn-out process. You got to keep in mind, too, high profile. This is a story that had national attention, and you saw the video in the beginning of what it was like outside the courtroom. Jury selection expected to go through Wednesday. Attorneys on both sides will spend the next couple of days questioning potential jurors. Now, they got to make sure they can be fair and impartial in a case that, I mean, it has been widespread, attracted national attention, back and forth, sparked heated debate online and on the street, too. But the judge already ruled, saying cameras not going to be allowed inside the courtroom. So the public not necessarily going to see live video of what's happening inside, but we're going to hear the color and some of that today, obviously, in the next couple of days, jury selection, and then opening statements and then testimony. That's supposed to start on Wednesday, Anna.
0: It's a case that if it had unfolded in another state, it would have unfolded perhaps differently. Xavier, thank you so much. We know you'll keep watching it. Thank you. All right, everybody, still to come, federal officers and angry protesters clashing outside a New Jersey detention center. The alleged condition of detainees that sparked the violent confrontation and what DHS says is really to blame for all this. Plus, the L.A. mayor's race is heating up, with the polls show less than 24 hours until voters head to the polls and why it could come down to the wire.
22: I was 24 when I had a stroke.
23: I was 35 when I suffered a heart attack.
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22: 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Cardiovascular disease is the leading cause of death in women.
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10: 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Hey, hey!
0: Our camera's rolling here. Flashes erupting yet again outside an ICE detention center in New Jersey. This is just the latest flashpoint in the Trump administration's continued immigration crackdown. A weekend of heated and at times violent clashes between protesters and law enforcement, prompting the mayor of Newark to impose a curfew around the facility. More than a dozen people taken into custody overnight for violating the 9 p.m. to 6 a.m. half-mile curfew around Delaney Hall. Demonstrations have grown in recent days amid reports of poor living conditions, inadequate medical care, and hunger strikes in the 1,000-bed facility, all of which DHS says is untrue. Correspondent Allie Bradley is along the border in Del Rio, Texas, but we're going to start with Marcus Espinoza in Newark, New Jersey. Hey there, guys. Marcus, New Jersey Governor Mikey Sherrill saying these are outside agitators fueling some of the unrest. What are you seeing right there on the ground right now?
12: Hey, Anna, good afternoon. We're seeing the consequence of what this weekend brought. A much different scene, but this weekend was chaotic and violent at times, as you saw. So behind me here, we are at the new protest perimeter. That's about a half a mile away from the entrance of Delaney Hall. A lot of where you saw that confrontation between two different groups and also with law enforcement. So I'll take a quick step out and I'll show you what we have so far today. Probably about less than a dozen protesters outside of this new perimeter here. You also mentioned that curfew that is now in effect. Both those things seem to have been very effective come this Monday morning and now afternoon. So that is what is in place right now. But the New Jersey governor says she still wants to make sure to try to get this private facility closed and pursue investigations into alleged inhumane conditions and also a reported hunger strike. Sides both for and against the facility have been clashing with law enforcement, also each other. The governor admitting that this weekend got entirely out of control.
29: Last night, we saw masked individuals attack the barrier, taking aggressive, dangerous actions against Newark and New Jersey State Police. They threw projectiles, they used barriers as weapons, and lit tires on fire in the street.
12: So the governor is indeed blaming out-of-state agitators for much of this. Meanwhile, state police helping now to keep the peace and helping workers to get to their jobs. This was certainly a chaotic scene all morning long with morning rush hour folks trying to get in and out of this industrial area. Meanwhile, the protected protest zone is, again, about a half a mile away from, rather around the facility, keeping those protesters back. The governor says ICE officers also have worked with her and have agreed to remain behind the facility's gates. Also, visitations have also resumed here at the facility after temporarily being stopped due to that mayhem and chaos that was caused by these clashes. That's according to DHS. But family members able to now visit folks, relatives, detainees inside Delaney Hall. But an entirely new set of circumstances here taking place because of what happened over the weekend, Anna.
0: Yeah, DHS, as a lot of fingers are being pointed at them, Allie, DHS is saying you can't call these protests and demonstrations. They're calling them violent riots that are have been unfolding there. Allie, New Jersey's Democratic governor and Republican DHS Secretary Mark Wayne Mullen actually appear to be finding some common ground here. Many calling this Mullen's first big test is Homeland Security Secretary. What's his strategy on this so far, you think?
11: Yeah, you said it right there, Anna. This is really his first immigration flashpoint that Mullen is dealing with and can really set the tone for how he leads DHS moving forward. Right now, he's kind of playing a balancing act where he's got to deal with these protesters and these advocates who are frustrated right now with the conditions of the facility. And then he's there, obviously, dealing with security and backing the ICE officers that are on the ground. So that's a balance that he has to strike there. But the strategy does include working with local leaders on this one. And you even heard Governor Cheryl, they're kind of admitting to some issues out there. That's something that we didn't really see in any of these at-large operations where we saw clashes break out in the past. So that's a little bit different to hear the governor there. And it does seem that they're finding a little bit of common ground, but they're not necessarily finding common ground on immigration. As Marcus mentioned there, the governor does want Delaney Hall shut down. DHS is, of course, defending that and wants to keep it open. But both sides appear to agree on one thing. They want to prevent these protests from really spiraling out of control. Of course, that's why you've got those protected perimeters now. You've got local police working with the federal officers as well at this juncture. You have security perimeters around that facility to try to tamp down some of that unruly behavior and try to get a hold on what we saw over the weekend. Obviously, those clashes, the riot gear, they're coming out there in full force, and that's eerily similar to what we saw in previous clashes and previous situations, like in Minneapolis, like in Chicago. We saw those things escalate to a different level. And so it will be interesting to see how these things move forward with Secretary Mullen at the helm here, because he is taking a little bit different strategy there, where they are working a little bit more closely with local leaders, Anna.
0: That's what you like to see. You know, more communication is definitely the answer in situations like this. And it's been, you know, sort of the missing ingredient that we've seen in places like Minneapolis and Chicago. Marcus, concerns about conditions inside Delaney Hall date back to its reopening last year by a private company. And DHS continues to say, no, this isn't a five-star hotel. This is a detention facility, but they're getting three square meals a day and the care is good there. What evidence do we have to back their claims up and the protesters' claims up?
12: Yeah, and it's a great question. It's why this is taking place in the first place to begin with here. Protesters say they have issues with the conditions inside. That really popped off because of a hunger strike that detainees inside are going through right now. That is something that has prompted this. So for DHS, they've gone on the record and they've said they push back against these claims and allegations. They say everybody's getting fed three times a day. They have access to medical care, and that inside the facility, as you mentioned, it's not a hotel or a mansion, but they are getting their needs met. Protesters here, though, could not disagree more. Major Democratic leaders, in fact, over the weekend visited the hall, including House Majority Leader, Democratic Leader Hakeem Jeffries, and he had this to say about what took place when he saw in there, basically saying, this is not America. It would shock your conscience with the conditions that Jeffries saw inside of that facility. He wasn't the only one. He was joined with local leaders as well in this area. So you have that combination. And I want to also comment on something here. And Allie did a great job of it. We really have the board reset. I think what took place here is that the governor took away the conflict point, meaning the ICE officers and agents directly in front of the protesters. That creates such anger between those two groups. They moved it a half a mile away. They put state police here instead to be that first point of contact. And so I'm seeing a significant difference in behavior, because just behind me, protesters are sitting on the grass instead of, you know, rushing or

0: being hovering by that border area or that basically where they have these gates here. So I think the measures have been good. I think they're very aware, the governor and the mayor, of what happened in Minnesota, and they want to try to prevent that as quickly as possible.
1: All right, maybe that's the elixir then. Great to have you guys today. Thanks for weighing in. Allie, we're out of time. We'll try to get back to you again soon. Allie Bradley along the border in Del Rio, Texas, and Marcus Espinoza in Newark, New Jersey. Thank you both. Well, Jason Hauser is the former chief of staff for Immigration and Customs Enforcement under the Biden administration. Jason, nice to see you today on a weekday.
2: Good to see you again.
1: So I want to start where Allie left off there. You worked for ICE under the previous administration, and Kristi Noem, the former Homeland Security Secretary, largely failed in her response, according to many, when it came to Minneapolis and Chicago. What do you hope to see from the new secretary, Secretary Mullen?
2: Well, you know, as former ICE chief of staff, I always come back to one question, you know, like, what are we doing here? You know, what is the outcomes and the goals that both at the border on immigration enforcement that we're trying to achieve? You know, I think first focus is always, are we trying to have a safer country? We're trying to make the border more secure. And do we have a functioning immigration system? But when we have these political flashpoints that can be pushed by accelerants or individuals that are there to do harm and to commit violence against law enforcement, we lose focus on the public safety, national security mission as a whole, but we also lose focus on the debate that we need to have about what sort of immigration system we need. I mean, safety and order are not negotiable. You know, peaceful protests are protected, mm-hmm. but violence against law enforcement is not. But, you know, within this, there's a greater debate that needs to occur about what are we actually doing to fix that immigration system that we know that Congress and multiple administrations have struggled to fix for decades. And I do think there's a lesson learned to be here. If we need to first talk about what communities want. We learned that lesson the last year. We learned that lesson during the Biden administration along the border. We saw massive surges. But what we also need to say is that when ICE enforcement or immigration enforcement expands exponentially, that it sometimes the supporting infrastructure that goes along with that doesn't catch up. And that's where individuals can be put at risk when you don't have proper medical care, legal access, oversight. You have to have that exponential increase along with the enforcement. And I think those are the things that we need to continue to have that debate, because we have seen failures over the last year in those areas.
1: Yeah, we definitely need a balance, right? The Trump administration believes that they were voted into position, into power by the American people, winning all the swing states. And one of his top campaign promises was to crack down on illegal immigration. But we can't have another Minneapolis unfold. That was such a source of pain for our entire nation. When you just watch Marcus Espinoza's live shot there with us before we brought you onto the show, and he mentioned the perimeter being extended and him saying that, you know, maybe that's the answer and that state police have been brought in so that you don't have these direct clashes. Can you weigh in on that?
2: I mean, you know, as we're worked at ICE and had spent over 15 years at the Department of Homeland Security, you know, transparency is not a weakness. And what we need now is both at the department level and with the secretary and ICE, we need full transparency about how this facility is being used, how it's being operationalized, and how it's actually carrying out the public safety national security mission there locally. There's many, many questions that have not been asked as this detention facility has come online. And when you have those, when you have that sort of lack of transparency, you then bring in these elements that cause these sort of violence acts against law enforcement. And as I mentioned, we can't have violence against law enforcement. The operations of our federal law enforcement needs to be protected. And the best way to do that is through transparency. I dealt with multiple situations of individuals being hurt or deaths in custody in my time at ICE. And had dozens and dozens of visits. I mean, during the Biden administration, as we were seeing those large surges along the border, you know, both Republicans and Democrats visiting those facilities continuously. You need that transparency for good oversight. But now we see that we've had to bring so many elements that we've lost the focus on these law enforcement agents carrying out their public safety mission.
1: So what do you think are the questions that still need to be answered in order to get that transparency and make the people who are coming, they feel like it's such a noble cause to come out here and protest, and then they've been spiraling out of control, which is why we've got this curfew in place here and arrests that were made overnight. But what questions do you think need to be answered still?
2: Well, first and foremost, for this administration, we need to start questioning who is actually being targeted for enforcement actions. the end

0: individuals that even have legal, have their final orders of removal, and can they be removed? Individuals that have no criminal record, that essentially are being released and brought into a detention facility like Delaney Hall, and being within those facilities for 3 or 4 months is unacceptable. There's other methods, alternatives to detention, and other oversight that ICE can place on individuals. So first, we need accountability. How both the contract firm and the government are expanding these facilities, how they're being how the operations are being run. And then we also need to understand who is in custody. And hopefully those are individuals that are public safety threats that do need to be off the streets.
1: We've got to jump, but just one more quick one. When Secretary Noem was at the helm, she often said, look, we're offering free plane tickets back to your home country. Why don't you take us up on this so you don't end up in a situation like this? Was that a fair or unfair thing to say? And what do you think we'll hear from Mullen in contrast? Are in support of that?
0: We live in the greatest country in the world, and people have protections, not just Americans, but citizens of the globe have protections under American law to seek protection and seek pathways to asylum. What we need, and other pathways to being here legally, what we need is a system that works for Americans, protects individuals that are at risk of being persecuted or targeted globally. And we need accountability and we need trust in the system. And that starts with Congress. Secretary Noem stating that shows me that she had a very myopic view of it's about deterrence and removal. And as we've seen, both from what we need economically and what we need to make our communities thrive, we need a working immigration system. It's not just about enforcement and removal, but that is about the care and compassion that Americans, I believe, across the political spectrum, believe that we should have in our system.
1: Yeah, I mean, even if somebody's living in this country illegally and our viewers believe that they shouldn't be here, nobody wants them to be treated unfairly. But again, DHS maintains that they are being treated fairly there. Jason, great to see you. Thank you so much for weighing in. I always value our conversations. Thanks.
0: Thanks for having me.
1: 37 minutes after the hour. After the break, the mayor's race for America's second largest city heating up. Why, it could be closer than you think. Plus, the high demand for aircraft technicians, how the shortage could bring air travel to a screeching halt.
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6: Breaking news right now out of the Tyler Robinson case. In a very brief hearing, the judge overseeing the case of the accused Charlie Kirk killer ruling the media is going to be allowed. They will be allowed to attend the preliminary hearing next month. The defense was arguing the media frenzy around the case would make it impossible for Robinson to get a fair trial. The judge disagreed with that argument. He did not, however, make any rulings on the evidence both the defense and the prosecution were hoping to shield from the public. Our Brian Enten will have a full debrief next hour. Well, tomorrow is primary day in California, and all eyes in the state are going to be focusing in on two races in particular, the office of governor and who's going to be the next mayor of Los Angeles. When it comes to governor, recent polls are showing that it has really narrowed down to a three-person race. The top contenders are Democrat and former Health and Human Services Secretary Javier Becerra, Republican and former Fox News host Steve Hilton, and Democrat and billionaire Tom Steyer. As for mayor in the state's most populous city, the top three candidates are L.A.'s incumbent mayor, Karen Bass, council member Nithya Raman, and former reality TV star Spencer Pratt. Our correspondent Joe Khalil is following these races and joins us now live. So, Joe, some of these polls show these races are just neck and neck.
7: Yeah, and for California, perhaps you wouldn't expect that, but it is obviously going to be a very important night in California. Several races that this White House is going to be watching very closely, several races that President Trump himself has waded into. Let's start with the California governor's race, because it really has been sort of messy, to put it mildly. There have been a lot of different people at the top of the polls, a lot of shifting around. This is what it looks like right now. Democrat Javier Becerra, somebody who, by the way, has been HHS secretary. He's been a member of Congress. He's been the state attorney general. Leading right now, Steve Hilton, though, the Republican, just behind him. Hilton, a former Fox News host, somebody who has been in politics and business before. The reason it's very interesting is California has what's known as a jungle primary, which means it's not just the Republican and the Democrat who are leading that advance. It's the top two vote getters of any party. So there could theoretically be two Republicans, two Democrats, two independents. Part of why we're watching this very closely. This is something Javier Becerra said in the closing days of the election here.
8: I am not learning this job on day one. I have done this job. And I've done it at scale. And I have done it under fire. And I am just getting started.
7: And Republican Steve Hilton has really benefited from President Trump's endorsement, boosting him among Republicans in California. This is his sort of closing argument to them, saying that there is another Republican in the race, but in order for any Republican to have an actual chance, he says they need to vote for him.
9: I know that many Republicans were holding on to the hope that we might have two Republicans in the top two, myself and Chad, and then we're guaranteed change in California. But if that was ever possible, it's certainly not possible today. You just have to look at the math.
7: So whichever Republican potentially moves forward, if one does tonight, they're going to have a much heavier lift and uphill battle moving forward in a general election in November if there is a one Democrat, one Republican only, given how blue California is, Anna.
6: Yeah, and before we move on to the mayor's race, if our control room can pull up the DDHQ polling with all of the candidates there, and with Hilton saying that that Bianco needed to step out, you know, his 11%, if it went into his column, it could really help him overtake Becerra if all the candidates stayed in that spot. We had North Carolina Congressman Greg Murphy on MIA this morning, Morning in America this morning, when I was hosting, and he said that Hilton's right, that Bianco needs to step out, and Republicans don't do a good job during elections to think strategically, and he thinks it's time. Let's do move on to that mayoral race as well. Tell us more about Spencer Pratt, the dark horse. Does he have a shot?
7: Yeah, well, again, if you look at polling, he is second right now. Obviously, the Democratic incumbent, Karen Bass, the mayor, also she's leading the polls. But this is one where you're going to potentially have a runoff that could in November be these two. Now, they have sparred over several major topics, homelessness, affordability, her handling of the California wildfires and the preparedness. Now, President Trump has weighed into this race as well. He says he would love to see Pratt win. Pratt saying he doesn't want or need any major endorsements, sort of recognizing that a Trump endorsement probably doesn't do as well in Los Angeles as it would in other places in the country. But take a listen here again as both of them sort of hone in on a closing message.
10: I don't need anyone's endorsement but mothers. That's who's getting me elected. People keep forgetting it's Democratic moms that do not feel safe that are putting me in office.
11: For the first time, we've had a decrease at all. There was not a decrease before at all because there was no commitment to get rid of street encampments. And we had encampments all over the city. So I would ask for people's trust in the sense that we have absolutely made progress. We know what we need to do now to end street homelessness.
7: So Los Angeles hasn't seen a Republican mayor in some 25 years, Anna. Obviously, as you pointed out, the governor's race, same thing in the mayor's race. Once this becomes a two-person race, all of the Democrats running, all of the other Republicans running fall out. And then you will see, you know, it may become harder for a Republican in Los Angeles, but it's been a formidable race so far. So we will, you know, watch very intently here for the results that come in tonight.
6: Yeah, without a doubt. You know, it's interesting to hear Pratt say he doesn't feel like he needs Trump in the endorsement. When you ask Cornyn or Cassidy or Massey about the iron grip, really, that Trump seems to have on the Republican Party heading into the midterms, you know, you got to wonder. I guess it is different in a deep blue state like California.
7: Yeah.
6: All right.
7: Los Angeles. Yeah.
6: Yeah. All right. Thank you so much, Joe Khalil. Appreciate you being here.
7: Yeah.
6: All right. Be sure to tune in tonight. Elizabeth Vargas reports. She's going to be talking with the front runner for California Governor Steve Hilton. That's at 7:00 Eastern. You are not going to want to miss that. And still to come on this show, the growing demand for aircraft technicians. Could it affect the future of air travel? Plus, I'm going to tell you what, this feels like the story of the day for me. What caused that sonic boom? Yes, a sonic boom on the East Coast that rattled windows and the nerves of some Massachusetts residents.
12: Did you know? 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
14: Well, the aviation industry is facing a growing shortage of aircraft technicians as air travel demand continues to rise. Experts warn the industry could be short tens of thousands of workers in the years ahead. Well, it may come as a surprise, especially considering many of these jobs do not require a four-year degree. And get this, they can pay well into the six figures. But News Nation's Mills Hayes is live for us at the Aviation Institute of Maintenance in Chicago with this story for us. And Mills, what's driving the shortage here, and what's being done to try to attract this next generation of technicians?
15: Right, Anna. Well, there are a lot of factors that are driving this shortage. And in fact, flight delays and cancellations could get worse if this shortage continues of these mechanics who help keep these planes running. And behind me, you can actually see a plane that has been painted to look like a Tuskegee Airmen plane. Those were the group of all-black pilots that flew during World War II. These students here get to learn how to test the engines on planes like this. And this is really important because of how bad the shortage is right now, and we are really seeing it for a lot of reasons. But in the next year, the U.S. could see a shortage of nearly 7,000 aviation mechanics, and it could get worse. The consulting firm Oliver Wyman found that 45,000 technicians will retire in the next decade, leaving a nearly 15% shortfall in supply versus demand for AMT jobs. And there are several factors that have contributed to the decline, including the global financial crisis of 2008 and the COVID-19 pandemic that put incredible strain on the airline industry, causing layoffs, hiring to slow down, and leading some mechanics to retire early. About 40% of aviation maintenance technicians are over 60 years old, according to the Aviation Technician Education Council, meaning that the

0: for more workers is greater with more retirements expected soon. And to make matters worse, there has also been a shortage of instructors for these aircraft technician programs, particularly because they tend to pay less than the actual mechanic jobs. But that's where AIM comes in. Their 21-month program prepares future technicians for the licensing exams that they need to enter the industry. Many of the professors here at AIM were graduates of the program as well, choosing to leave the workplace to educate the next generation of aviation professionals. And some of the students that we spoke with say that they were really pushed to come on board this program because of the high salary that they could get after it ends.
1: Who are actually working on the aircraft and stuff has been doing so for the last 50 years then. Of course, they're up in age and so need a new team. And this was something I never really even thought about until my uncle told me, like, Niece, you should try it. Once I got into the program, I had a newfound respect for the maintenance crews. Because I'd been on an airplane so many times before, and I never thought about what it takes to keep it up and running.
0: And airlines are also offering sign-on bonuses anywhere between $10,000 to $25,000. And as for a starting salary, you could start off by making anywhere between $70,000 up to $100,000 when you finish this program.
2: Yeah, great money without a four-year college degree. Amazing, Mills. Maybe people just need to hear about it. So we're glad that you're mentioning this because we don't want any more delays and cancellations because of concerns.
0: We certainly don't.
2: All right, Mills, thank you so much. As if the airline industry needed one more thing. All right, still to come, National Dairy Month kicks off today. We're taking a look at the celebrations and the future of the vital American industry.
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2: Top of the hour. Thank you so much for staying with us. I'm Anna Koyman in today for Nicole Burley. We're going to begin this hour in Texas, where a murder trial is getting underway after sparking a fierce debate on social media and just in real life. And new questions about self-defense, because 18-year-old Carmelo Anthony is facing charges for the stabbing death of 17-year-old Austin Metcalf at a high school track meet last year. What all happened after an alleged dispute that ultimately turned physical and then deadly? The 18-year-old suspect is claiming he acted in self-defense, but will that be enough to convince a jury? Our national correspondent Xavier Walton is tracking this one for us live in McKinney, Texas. So, Xavier, where do things stand at this hour?
14: Well, Anna, jury selection very much so underway. There were hundreds of people filing in this morning just to get into the courthouse, potential jurors. But inside the courthouse, this is what's playing out. Outside the courthouse, you see both sides here represented demonstrating. But as jury selection is now underway, I mean, this is a high-profile murder trial. You already mentioned it. Texas teen Carmelo Anthony right there at the center of it. He's accused of fatally stabbing 17-year-old Austin Metcalf. This was all during a high school track meet in Frisco, Texas, last year, not far from where we are. But prosecutors say, you know, the confrontation, to give you a little more insight, started when Metcalf asked Anthony to move from underneath, or under, rather, a team tent. Remember, this is at a track meet. So according to police reports, Anthony allegedly responded by reaching into his bag and warning Metcalf, quote, touch me and see what happens. Investigators say Metcalf then grabbed Anthony. Anthony allegedly pulled out a knife and stabbed him, Metcalf, once in the chest. Police say Metcalf was not armed. Anthony has pleaded not guilty, rather. His defense team expected to argue he acted during that day in self-defense.
15: I believe Carmelo has the right to be able to create the same legal defense that anybody is afforded under the state of Texas laws and constitution. I believe if Carmelo wants to display his self-defense claim, he should be entitled in a court of law.
14: So under the Texas law, a person may use deadly force if they reasonably believe that they are facing immediate threat of death or serious bodily injury. You see it here. Legal experts say the defense will likely need to convince jurors once they're selected that Anthony reasonably believed that he was in that kind of danger. He feared for his life when the stabbing occurred. Now, both teens, 17 years old when this happened last year. And because here in Texas, they treat 17-year-olds as adults in the criminal justice system, Anthony facing a first-degree murder charge that could potentially land him in jail, sentence the rest of his life in prison if convicted. Something else I want to mention, Anna, as we were talking and just a few moments ago, a car drove by, said something to the crowd of people over here wearing Carmelo Anthony shirts, and then the crowd here yelled at the person driving by. That's just the kind of tension there is here. And over the next couple of weeks, I should say, there's also been, security and law enforcement kind of going around the courthouse as well.
2: Yeah, well, you can understand why. What do you think we should expect over the next few days, Xavier?
14: So it's going to be slow, methodical process, figuring out a jury. It's expected to last through Wednesday. But with that said, attorneys on both sides, they're just spending the next couple of days questioning potential jurors. There are hundreds of them that went into the courtroom to make sure, whether they can be fair, impartial in a case that really has gotten a ton of attention across the country, sparked heated debate, which side you're on. They want to figure out, can you be impartial? So the judge ruled against cameras inside. So really it's going to be, up to these nine people every single day in the courtroom, nine journalists that are kind of going to be reporting and giving play-by-play as to, what is happening on the inside. Meantime, once a jury is selected, opening statements, testimony, that's all expected to start on Thursday. That's, again, if everything goes as planned, when we're talking about jury selection here in the next couple of days.
2: All right. Xavier, thank you so much. Appreciate it. All right, we're going to dive deeper on this one into the case. We're going to welcome former prosecutor and civil and criminal defense attorney Eric Faddis. Eric, nice to see you again.
16: Anna, good to see you.
2: So the trial is set to begin after jury selection. Let's talk about the defense's legal.

0: that nullify a defendant's exercise of self-defense and their claim that they acted in self-defense at trial? I think those issues are going to be front of mind.
1: Yeah, all this happening in a moment of fury. The crime all started during that rain delay. And you just think about these sliding doors moments and how it all unfolded. But Carmelo Anthony had taken shelter under a tent there. So I want to know about this tent. Does that actually qualify as a place where a person can stand their ground physically, or does that only apply to like personal property such as a home or a vehicle?
0: So there are two kind of legal concepts here. One is what's called a castle doctrine, which essentially says if you're at your home, in some states, your place of business, that you have, or you're afforded additional self-defense rights. I'm not sure that's applicable here based on the tent. However, the stand your ground piece of it indicates that Anthony had no duty to retreat before defending himself. So he didn't have to run away. He didn't have to take evasive action before he exercised physical force in defense of himself, if that's how the jury sees it. So I think there are a lot of legal issues at play in this high school stabbing case.
1: All right. Well, this isn't the first high-profile stand your ground case. The one that really comes to mind for me was the George Zimmerman case, of course, in 2012, and the Kyle Rittenhouse case from 2020. Both of those self-defense cases did win in court, and both of those crimes happened in public spaces. So while in Carmelo Anthony's case, it happened on a school property where the weapons are prohibited, as you suggest there. Is there any other glaring difference here between these cases and that one?
0: Well, there are a number of differences, and a self-defense case is so fact-specific, and so we've got to look at these little details. You know, one thing that's important is the relative size of the individuals involved. Anthony is reported to be about 5'9", 130 pounds, a lot smaller than Austin Metcalf, who's reported to be 6 feet tall, 225. That's a big 17-year-old. So that matters in terms of, did Anthony have a reasonable fear that Metcalf was going to inflict serious bodily harm or death? On top of that, you mentioned sort of the surroundings. They're in a tent. You know, could Anthony have easily maneuvered around, or was it sort of his back was against a proverbial wall? All of these details are going to become very salient as the jury determines whether this was self-defense or not.
1: All right. And if we can, let's talk about jury selection. This is a very high profile case with a lot of opinions. Just when we were talking to Xavier there on the ground, he said, you know, somebody drove by and was shouting at the crowd that had gathered there. A lot of opinions here. Given the intense discourse surrounding the case, how hard is it going to be to seat an impartial jury?
0: Well, gosh, Anna, just that event that you just mentioned that happened on camera shows how emotionally charged this case is for this community. It's received national media attention. And so the attorneys are going to have to find jurors who can be fair and impartial, who have not drawn conclusions about the case already. They've probably heard about it. But hearing about it is not disqualifying. They need to, determine whether these jurors have really reached a final opinion about whether this was self-defense or not. The prosecution's going to want folks who sort of lean towards pacifism, who say, hey, if somebody's giving you guff, you turn the other cheek. The defense is going to want folks who say, hey, if somebody's in your face, no, you stand up to them. And so I think those issues are going to be ferreted out during this jury selection process.
1: Yeah. How do we teach our kids to react when they feel like they're backed into a corner? If the jury rejects this self-defense claim, is there some sort of middle ground charge that they could seek? Can you break this down, how this would all work, such as manslaughter, maybe instead of that first degree murder charge?
0: Yes. So in terms of an unlawful killing, there are a number of charges that could be most fitting depending on the circumstances. So, you know, this probably wasn't something premeditated where Anthony was planning to go knife this guy and went up to him and had that sort of a calculated design. Something lesser than that, you know, we're talking about potentially heat of passion, which can lower the degree of charge if a person was provoked in an extremely inflammatory way. Sort of below that, there are manslaughter charges. So even if a person did not intend to kill somebody, but they recklessly or negligently and unlawfully brought about the death of someone, and it wasn't in self-defense, that can bring it down to manslaughter. That's a much more manageable sentence, but we're still talking years and years in prison potentially if the jury rejects the self-defense charge.
1: Look, what unfolded were very adult actions, but 17 years old. It's a really tough one. Eric Faddis, thank you so much for joining us.
0: It's good to be with you.
1: All right. Breaking news out of Iran. Got to get right to this. The United States says it has now bombed radar and drone sites.

0: minutes after Tehran shot down an American drone over the weekend. Iran then says it fired missiles at U.S. soldiers stationed in Kuwait, which the United States says were shot down. All of it comes as President Trump continues to say Iran still wants to make a deal. But Trump has apparently tweaked the terms and sent those changes back to Iran. Our international correspondent, Robert Sherman, is following these latest developments from Doha. You're live for us there, Robert. Good afternoon. President Trump saying the two sides are still working toward a ceasefire extension. Tell us more.
1: And amid all of these flare-ups that we're witnessing here, Anna, Iran trying to take a tougher posture here against the United States, with Iranian state media claiming that Iran is prepared to walk away from these negotiations over what Iran is claiming to be ceasefire violations, both here in the Gulf, but also more pointedly, the fighting that is still taking place in Lebanon itself. We cannot independently confirm what Iranian state media is reporting, but take a look at some of the statements that Iran has put out publicly. This comes from Iran's foreign minister today, in which they said the ceasefire between Iran and the U.S. is unequivocally a ceasefire on all fronts, including in Lebanon. Its violation on one front is a violation of the ceasefire on all fronts. The U.S. and Israel are responsible for the consequences of any violation. This is all coming as President Trump has asked for, as you said, a few more amendments to be put into motion in order to change some of the parameters to try and get towards a 60-day memorandum of understanding and a ceasefire, especially as it relates to the Strait of Hormuz. And in terms of what his red lines are, here's what he said.
2: I would rather get a deal because we can open the strait immediately upon signing. One guarantee that I have to have is that there will be no nuclear weapons. They've agreed to that. If you're going to be in a hurry, you're not going to make a good deal. And slowly but surely, we're getting, I think, what we want. And if we don't get what we want, we're going to end it a different way.
1: So there's new uncertainty as to exactly where all these negotiations go, with the president reportedly kicking this proposal back over to the Iranian side for some changes here, waiting for a response from Iran's side. But then you have the state media reporting coming out saying Iran is prepared to walk away from all of this. Uncertain times here in the region. Anna?
0: Yeah, to say the least, Robert. And what more do we know about this exchange of attacks between the United States and Iran?
1: Well, this is now the third time in the last week that we've seen a flare-up of this magnitude taking place between both of these sides, with the U.S. saying that these were what they described as self-defense strikes after an American drone was shot down over international waters. They say that U.S. forces carried out strikes on radar facilities, launch sites inside of Iran in order to mitigate any future threats. In turn, Iran fired a pair of ballistic missiles at Kuwait, which is where there's a large number of U.S. troops currently stationed as we speak. This continues to happen here, Anna. I would say neither side has come out today and said that the ceasefire is over. As far as both sides are concerned, the ceasefire is still in place here. Everything is very fragile, though, especially as the status of the ceasefire relates to the current status of all these talks. Here's a timeline of what we've seen over the last couple of weeks. Going back to May 25th, you had the self-defense strikes being carried out. You also had, back on May 28th, another exchange of blows between both sides, and now what you had here overnight as well. So this has been continuing. I would say that this is common with many of the wars that we see, that when you have ceasefires, there are times in which you see tensions flaring, such as this. But of course, it paints a further uncertain picture as to exactly what comes in the next few days. Anna?
0: It does, and it really, you know, it's impacting everybody's gas prices when they go and fill up the tank and start to head out to their summer activities. And the president saying today, he said, just sit back and relax. It's all going to work out in the end. It always does. And Americans are crossing their fingers for that one. Robert, thank you so much for your great reporting there from Doha. Thanks. All right, coming up on the show, tensions escalate outside an ICE facility in New Jersey in what's become the first big test for the one man now at the helm of DHS. And heightened security in New York as the Iraqi national accused of plotting terrorist attacks against Jewish sites in New York and London faces a judge.
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0: Well, the body of a missing Los Alamos laboratory worker has now been found in New Mexico. Her missing persons case was part of a rash of scientists' deaths and disappearances that fueled multiple conspiracy theories. A hiker discovering Melissa Casillas' remains Thursday in Carson National Forest. New Mexico State Police also finding a handgun nearby. Casillas was one of a dozen missing or dead scientists with access to sensitive information, all prompting the FBI and the House Oversight Committee to investigate whether the cases could be related. Casillas was reported missing by her husband last June, if you'll remember, after failing to arrive to work or return home. Her phone, ID, and other belongings left behind. No cause of death has been determined, and the state police investigation is ongoing.
21: In New Jersey, it is against the law to cover your faces if you are all about the law.
22: Ice has got to go. Hey.
0: Clashes erupting yet again outside an ICE detention center in New Jersey. The latest flashpoint in the Trump administration's continued immigration crackdown. A weekend of heated and at times violent clashes between protesters and law enforcement, prompting the mayor of Newark to impose a curfew around the facility. More than a dozen people were taken into custody overnight for violating the 9 p.m. to 6 a.m.

0: half-mile curfew around Delaney Hall. Demonstrations have grown in recent days amid reports of poor living conditions, inadequate medical care, and hunger strikes in the 1,000-bed facility. All of this, DHS says, is untrue. News Nation correspondent Marcus Espinoza is live for us in Newark, New Jersey. And Marcus, the New Jersey governor, Mikey Sherrill, saying these are outside agitators that are fueling some of the unrest here. Take us through what you're seeing right now.
1: Hey, Anna, good afternoon. Yeah, we have a different situation today than even just 24, 36 hours ago, but it can change at any moment. It was very chaotic yesterday and the day before. So we're at a new, what's called protest perimeter. This is a half a mile away from Delaney Hall ICE Center facility up there where a lot of people were gathered and protesting and clashing. They have now set this a half a mile away to try to calm things down. In addition to that, they also set the curfew that lifted at 6 a.m. today, but it is still in place for the rest of the week. Still, the New Jersey governor says she wants this facility shut down. She wants investigations done for alleged inhumane conditions and a reported hunger strike. Sides for and against the ICE facility clashing with law enforcement and each other for days now. We have had people out here passionate, loud, banging drums, as you might hear in the background there, and protesting overall what is taking place in the ICE detention center behind me at Delaney Hall. Protesters claim that they are not getting proper food, that health concerns are inside there. DHS pushing back, saying, hey, it's not the Ritz, but it's certainly providing three meals a day for each detainee, also giving them medical care. So DHS pushing back against those claims right now. That's what's causing this protest and this clash. This is the only sign right now of protesters. I'd say maybe a little bit over a dozen and a half right now, Anna.
0: Okay. Marcus, can you tell us a little bit more about the concerns about alleged conditions inside Delaney Hall? Because they do date back to its reopening last year by a private prison company that was contracted by the DHS under the Trump administration. What do we know about what's happening inside?
1: So it's a good and interesting question because DHS, as I mentioned, is pushing back and saying inside they are meeting the standards they need to meet. We're going to come over a little bit here so I can hear myself think and you guys can hear me a little bit better. They said they're providing the meals that are necessary for those detainees. They say they're providing them medical care. However, these protesters mostly believe, I imagine, and they have said so, that that is not taking place. Washington is taking notice. We've had people visit here, major Democratic leaders. In fact, House Democratic leader Hakeem Jeffries, along with several others, visited the facility over the weekend. And they said if they were able to show folks what they saw, it would, quote, shock the conscience. So inside conditions, they claim Democratic leaders are horrific and horrible. And this hunger strike not helping that situation. And I think that's where we have the impasse right now. We'll see how aggressive this protest, if at all, gets today. But no doubt over the weekend, it was a huge deal, big enough deal for the governor and the mayor to step in before anybody got seriously hurt or, God forbid, killed in one of these protests again.
0: Yeah, and tell us quickly about the perimeter that has been pushed back there. And you say that state police have been called in.
1: So I think that's an interesting point because we have state police up here now instead of ICE officers. And I think that has created a natural relief point because when the ICE officers are behind any sort of guardrail like this, the protesters come right up to their faces. There's shouting matches and then they escalate. So I think what the governor did could be seen as wise because the facility, the entrance is way down there. It's half a mile down. So, you know, put physical distance between protesters and what they're protesting and then replace that with a different form of law enforcement that is still going to keep everybody safe, and they don't necessarily have a bone to pick with New Jersey State Police. You know, they may have an opinion against law enforcement in general, but from what I've seen, they've had pleasant conversations with these folks, if at all, and for the most part have sat to the side. And we're basically in the middle of an intersection right now. It's hard to protest right here. Yeah. They're not going to shut this down because this is a big industrial trucking area. But certainly you can still hear folks.
0: Yeah, you're going to need some earplugs, I think, Marcus. We'll let you go take shelter in the crew van and put some earplugs in so you don't have to listen to all of it. Thank you so much. Great reporting out there. Tough situation there. Thank you. All right, 25 minutes after the hour. Coming up, California voters are about to decide the next mayor of Los Angeles as the incumbent faces off against a former reality TV star. And today marking the start of National Dairy Month, why RFK Jr. visited a dairy farm in Wisconsin as the industry faces an uncertain time.
2: Hey, Max, you look sharp in that purple tie. Ready to harness the world as a guide dog?
3: You bet, Daisy. And your purple service dog vest really pops against your shiny fur.
2: First day on the job for both of us. We've got this, right?
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4: Well, tomorrow is primary day in California, and all eyes in the state will be focusing on two races in particular, the office of governor and who's going to be the next mayor of Los Angeles. When it comes to governor, recent polls show it has narrowed down to a three-person race, essentially. The top contenders are Democrat and former Health and Human Services Secretary Javier Becerra, Republican and former Fox News host Steve Hilton, and Democrat and billionaire Tom Steyer. As for mayor in the state's most populous city, the top three candidates are L.A.'s incumbent mayor, Karen Bass, councilmember Nithya Raman, and former reality TV star Spencer Pratt. Our correspondent Joe Khalil is following these races and joins us now live. So, Joe, some of these polls show the races are pretty neck and neck.
5: Yeah, some of them very close. And obviously, this is going to be a huge night tomorrow of primaries across the country, many of which this White House and President Trump will be watching. Some President Trump has waded into directly with endorsements and some commentary, and I think none more substantial than California. The governor's race, as you mentioned, has been pretty messy. Several different times, different people have been at the top of the polls. California's got what's known as a jungle primary, which means there are a ton of Democrats, several different Republicans all running in the group. It does not mean one

0: from each party advances. Whoever the top two vote getters are, they will advance to the ballot in November. And that's part of the reason this has been such an exciting race to watch right now, as you see Javier Becerra, the Democrat, former HHS secretary, former state attorney general of California. He is in the lead, but just barely to Steve Hilton, the Republican, who's a former business and media personality on Fox News. So this race has become incredibly close right now. Again, looking at that top two spot, take a listen to Becerra's closing argument here.
1: I am not learning this job on day one. I have done this job. And I've done it at scale. And I have done it under fire. And I am just getting started.
0: Now, from the White House here, President Trump did endorse Steve Hilton in this race, which gave him a boost among California Republicans. Yes, there are California Republican voters. And so that has sort of prompted him into second in this race. Now, because it's a jungle primary, you know, other Republicans may be taking away some of the vote from Hilton, just as on the Democratic side, all the Democrats are sort of sharing the different portions of the vote. Hilton's closing argument to voters is, if you're a Republican, you have to support him. The math doesn't work any other way. Take a listen.
2: I know that many Republicans were holding on to the hope that we might have two Republicans in the top two, myself and Chad, and then we're guaranteed change in California. But if that was ever possible, it's certainly not possible today. You just have to look at the math.
0: And again, several different states holding primaries tomorrow, but California being really the focal point here as we watch.
3: All right, let's talk about the mayor's race now. Dark horse, Spencer Pratt. How's he looking? Does he look like he really has a shot there?
0: Yeah, Los Angeles has gotten a ton of attention on a national scale. Spencer Pratt, the former reality TV star running as a Republican against the Democratic incumbent Karen Bass. Can he actually catch her ultimately? That is going to be the question. He's behind a couple of points right now, but he is polling second. He's really gone after Bass on issues like homelessness, affordability, and her handling of the most recent wildfires. And President Trump has actually said that he would love to see Pratt win this race. It's still a long shot, still certainly an uphill battle for any Republican. But Pratt says he doesn't need any endorsements, including that of President Trump. Perhaps sort of reading the room, Los Angeles, a very different place than several other parts of the country where Trump's endorsement has been effective. Take a listen to both of them in their closing arguments here.
4: I don't need anyone's endorsement but mothers. That's who's getting me elected. People keep forgetting it's Democratic moms that do not feel safe that are putting me in office.
5: For the first time, we've had a decrease at all. There was not a decrease before at all because there was no commitment to get rid of street encampments. And we had encampments all over the city. So I would ask for people's trust in the sense that we have absolutely made progress. We know what we need to do now to end street homelessness.
0: And Anna, in November, if this does become a Karen Bass, Spencer Pratt race, she would have an advantage given that Los Angeles has not elected a Republican in more than 25 years. But he has, again, caught the attention of a lot of people. So we will see as that one plays out.
3: Yep, he certainly knows how to garner attention on social media, too. Joe Khalil, great reporting. Thank you. All right, friends, be sure to tune into Elizabeth Vargas Reports tonight. She's going to talk with the front runner for California Governor Steve Hilton. That's at 7 o'clock Eastern. And right now, the Department of Health and Human Services Secretary Robert F. Kennedy Jr. is at a family farm in Wisconsin to kick off National Dairy Month. It's all part of his tour on nutrition. Now, you'll remember RFK introduced a new food pyramid that flipped the old one on its head, which actually had already been retired years ago. But this new pyramid emphasizes whole foods and prioritizes protein and full-fat dairy. But it all comes as the state of the national dairy industry really remains uncertain. Look at this. With only 46% of dairy farmers expecting a profit in 2026 compared to last year at 74%. Farmers say they've been getting the short end of the stick for years and they've reached a breaking point.
6: We've seen, like I say, a 45%

0: increase in Chapter 12 bankruptcy filings among farmers in just the last year. And so it's coming home to roost, these high input costs. We are seeing, like, and that doesn't take into account those farmers that just say, I'm done. I'm just going to quit while I still have a little equity, and I'm going to quit farming today.
1: I mean, it's heartbreaking. These are the people that feed Americans. Here with us now is Kurt Layer. He's the owner at the Forest Ridge Halsteins located in Eden, Wisconsin. He joins us now. He operates Forest Ridge with his wife and daughters. Kurt, great to see you. Thanks so much for joining us today.
2: Thank you, Anna, for having me. I appreciate it.
1: Yeah, you know, when we go to the grocery store and we see our food prices go up, when we go to restaurants and things too, and people want to blame the farmers, how does that make you feel, and what would you like to say to them?
2: Yeah, so a lot of that that doesn't trickle down to us. We get paid a certain dollar for a product that's set by our processors. And the fuel prices and some of those things, that affects the transportation of getting the food to and from our place to the grocery store to the processors. So those are the things that are kind of taken into account and why some of those prices are elevated at this point. So not the first time it's happened, probably not the last, but it's a challenge that we always endure, and we feel the benefits of enduring and fueling up with our nutritious food is well worth the extra added cost. So,
1: Well, Kurt, the dairy industry, just it's massive in Wisconsin, as we know where you are, and it's one of the top dairy producing states here in this country. In 2023, I understand that your family lost your barn to a big fire. And you've been trying to build back, and you've just really been trying to rebuild over the last year. I'm sorry that that happened to you. Your passion is dairy farming first. How are you and your family doing right now?
2: Correct. Yeah. So we've been in our new facility here for about 9 months. It was a challenging time, challenging for our family, many of our friends, and our community. We're deeply embedded in our community with a lot of different activities that we do, things that we host on the farm, and the youth that we try and mentor in our area and bring to our farm as mentorship and just to get them a hands-on education. So we had to start all over, and it was really our passion and desire to keep the next generation involved on why we wanted to rebuild after the fire. And there's been a lot of challenges moving forward, but to be able to work with your family every day, with our two daughters, the love they have, the responsibility that we can teach them about life and death and the circle of life. And a lot of the times the care of the cattle get taken better care than we do. So it's a very fulfilling and rewarding experience to live and be part of and to raise our kids in. So, yep.
1: Yeah. And try to get real food into our bodies. And like you say, teach your kids about it. You have a beautiful family. We just shared some photographs. I'm not sure if you can see that. Just amazing. Yep. That they've been able to grow up on a farm and be around all those animals. But when we were just sharing those numbers at the top before we welcomed you to the show about farmers, dairy farmers, not expecting to see profits this year, do you have any reservations about them going into the industry?
2: No. So we're very proud to be part of, like you said earlier, we're a $53 billion industry here in Wisconsin. That's a very, very influential industry as part of our economy. And that's 120,000 people that support our urban and rural local communities. And there's always times and tribulations that farms face, whether it's fuel prices, whether it's drought, rain. There always seems to be something that's never perfect, and that's what makes, I think, farmers so great is the resiliency and the optimism that it's always going to be better next year. And we think that what we're experiencing now is just, it's laying the groundwork for a better tomorrow. And we're excited about the opportunity that tomorrow brings as well. So.
1: Yeah. Oh, beautiful. My dad was born on a farm in Iowa, on a corn farm there. And his family always talks about how you bet the farm every year, and you take a lot of risks, and our hat's off to you because you're the one feeding us. Kurt Layer, thank you so much, and good luck to you and your family.
2: You betcha. Thank you, Anna.
1: Mm-hmm. All right, up next on this show, nobody likes these annoying pests. You see what I'm talking about here, these wings and teeth here? But we're going to tell you why more than 30 million mosquitoes could soon be released and where it could happen. Tell me it's not my neighborhood.
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13: While Google is best known as a search engine and for smartphones, the company is now planning to release millions of bioengineered mosquitoes. But why? Well, it's all part of an effort to reduce the spread of dangerous diseases some mosquitoes carry, like West Nile virus. 32 million mosquitoes will be released over the next 2 years across Florida and California with its Debug initiative. That's what it's called. And this new proposal is the largest deployment in U.S. history.
14: That have a naturally occurring bacteria that makes it so they can't breed with bad bugs. Then you separate the males, because male mosquitoes can't bite. Then, when you release those males into the wild, they find bad bugs to mate with. But their eggs won't hatch, because of the bacteria in the good bug. So the next generation gets smaller, and smaller, and smaller, until all the bugs are practically gone. And unlike other methods, good bugs are harmless, and they naturally know exactly where to find bad bugs. Because they're, you know, bugs. Pretty good, right? Except for this to work, you need a lot of good bugs.
13: All right, so that's what it's all about. When we think of deadly animals, what do you think of? Probably sharks or snakes, right? But actually, the deadliest animal in the world, in terms of how many people it kills every year, is actually by far the mosquito. Here now we have Chad Huff, Public Education and Information Officer at the Florida Keys Mosquito Control District. Great to see you. Thank you so much for joining us.
15: You're welcome. My pleasure.
13: This plan sounds great, as I'm learning a lot from this video here. I think it was reminding me somehow of Jurassic Park. I don't know. And could this thing backfire? So that's my first question. Could this backfire? Or do you support the idea?
15: Yeah, it's always interesting to hear whenever this story kind of comes back around, and it does come back around a couple of times a year, just depending on who is taking the initiative. But really, it's not as crazy as it sounds. It's just kind of counterintuitive. Anytime you're talking about releasing millions of anything to control that same anything, it sounds pretty outlandish. But there really is a method to the madness. Down here in the Florida Keys, we've actually been using the Wolbachia technology, and that's really what it is. That bacteria that they talked about is known as Wolbachia. We've actually been using it for the last couple of years that it's been a registered product. That is, that the EPA has deemed it okay for mosquito control districts like the Florida Keys Mosquito Control District to actually use it. And so we began using it in six small areas last year. And of course, we're not into the millions and millions of mosquitoes, but in a smaller area, we're using a proportionate amount of male mosquitoes. And that's the important thing. A male mosquito has never bitten anybody. They don't even have the mouth parts to bite anybody. They're actually pollinators, if you can believe that. So they don't take blood meals at all. So you release the male mosquito that's outfitted with this bacteria. And then when the local Aedes aegypti mosquito and it mate, their offspring are not viable. And that's really what you're looking at. And the Florida Keys Mosquito Control used Wolbachia technology last year, and we're using it again this year in a half a dozen or so smaller areas where we know that we have Aedes aegypti mosquitoes, just to see if it's a viable tool for us to use.
13: Yeah, look, when I heard you were coming on, I thought, good mosquitoes, there is no such thing. But again, good bugs can't breed or bite. So there's some of the science. I'd like you to walk through a bit more of it with us, though, because one kind of mosquito is responsible for dengue fever, Zika, and other viruses that sicken hundreds of millions. Can you walk us through a bit more of the science there and the bacteria and all of that, and what stands out to you?
15: Sure, absolutely. Well, the mosquito we're talking about with all those, basically, and not malaria, but definitely Zika, dengue fever. Now you're hearing a lot about chikungunya. That's all responsible by the Aedes aegypti mosquito, which is an invasive mosquito here in the United States, definitely invasive here in Florida. But yet she, and I say she because the females spread the disease, she can vector about three or four different really bad diseases, including some throughout history that have killed thousands, yellow fever. Mm-hmm. So it's always a mosquito that we are keeping an eye on. And disproportionately down here in the Keys, even though it only makes up a very small percentage of our mosquito population, like less than 2 or 3%, she vectors almost all the diseases. And so because of that, she requires a lot of our budget. Mosquito control district like us spends a lot of money on those.
13: Yeah.
15: So it's promising technology for us to try.
13: Yeah, it's fascinating technology. Again, Google set to release 32 million good mosquitoes in an effort to control the quote unquote bad mosquitoes there. While I've got you here, to keep talking mosquitoes, but to switch gears a little bit, what are some of the best ways? I mean, mosquitoes are really starting to come out and bite everybody in sight. I feel like at least I live in North Carolina and it's that way. What are the top things we can do? Is it just the basic things, get rid of standing water and, you know, the same things? Or is spraying a good idea?
15: Yeah, you hit the nail on the head. Really, source reduction is the name of the game, especially when it comes to this Aedes aegypti mosquito, which is an urban mosquito. She will lay her eggs only in pretty much in artificial containers. So over the millions of years, they are perfectly in tune with breeding and living in your backyard. And so as such, they're looking for buckets and trivets and plant dishes, pet bowls, anything like that to lay their eggs in.
13: All right. And we got to jump. So quick 10-second answer. But are the mosquitoes different here than in different countries? For example, when I'm in North Carolina, I get bitten as soon as I walk out the door. When I lived in Australia, is it my imagination? They weren't biting me. They were biting other people. Do they like certain people in certain countries, or was that my mind playing tricks?
15: Yes. Yes. But you have different mosquitoes in different areas. So
13: yeah.
15: Both things are possible.
13: Weird. So weird. All right. Chad Huff, thank you so much for joining us. So fascinating. Thanks.
15: Take care.
13: All right, 9 minutes before the top of the hour and still ahead. Today marks the start of hurricane season. I'll talk with the director of the National Hurricane Center with what we can expect.
16: 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The long recovery. Until one day. The joy of finally being part of the team. Where does your generosity go? Wherever Mercy does.
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13: Breaking news right now, President Donald Trump saying Israel will not be sending troops into Beirut, posting he just had a productive call with Prime Minister Netanyahu, who said Israeli troops are turning around. Going on to say he also spoke with Hezbollah, saying the terror group agreed to stop fighting as well, and that talks with Iran are continuing at a rapid pace. This comes today after the Israeli Defense Forces made significant advances into southern Lebanon, taking a medieval castle before firing strikes into the southern suburbs of the country's capital city. News Nation's international correspondent Robert Sherman has the latest coming up. And still ahead, a California couple comes face to face with a mountain lion outside their home. Can you imagine how authorities were able to remove it?
0: As a firefighter, my job was about saving lives. 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
13: Plus, stand your ground laws take center stage in a highly anticipated trial
11: of a high school teenager accused of a deadly stabbing at a track meet.
12: We expect that when the full story is heard, the prosecution will not be able to rule out the reasonable doubt that Carmelo Anthony may have acted in self-defense.
11: And a six-figure job with few takers? Why the airline industry is struggling to meet demand for one position in particular, and what it could mean for the future of air travel.
14: Over the next couple of years or so, there is going to be a major

0: decrease in AMTs in the world. What we're doing is making sure that these guys are ready.
1: Hey there, great to have you. Good afternoon. Thanks for staying with us. I'm Anna Koyman in today for Nicole Burley. We're going to start this hour with these violent anti-ICE protests outside a New Jersey detention center. You're watching video here. The latest clashes erupting between protesters and law enforcement, spiked by allegations of migrant mistreatment, subpar living conditions, and a hunger strike inside Delaney Hall, all of which DHS denies. The mass unrest prompting the mayor of Newark to impose a curfew around the facility, leading to the arrest of more than a dozen protesters overnight. It's just the latest chapter in President Trump's immigration crackdown, and it's being called the first big test for the new head of Homeland Security, Mark Wayne Mullen, as all eyes turn to him for his handling of the Newark chaos on the heels of violent outbreaks in L.A., Chicago, and the deadly encounters in Minneapolis. For more on the unrest, we have team coverage. We've got News Nation border correspondent Allie Bradley. She's in Del Rio, Texas for us. But we're going to start first with Jessica Cartaglia there live in Newark. Jessica, thank you so much for being here. New Jersey Governor Mikey Sherrill is saying that these are outside agitators coming from outside the state that are really fueling some of this unrest. What are you seeing there right now?
2: Yeah, so it's actually calmed down quite a bit because we're being held several feet away from the front of the detention center. So take a look here. We have state police officers from New Jersey who are here with this blockade of the road. And this is a very busy thoroughfare, Anna. But then over here, this is what is left of the protesters. Just a handful of people out here today holding signs. It's a lot quieter than it has been, but things tend to really ramp up at night when the sun goes down. We have seen some of the same protesters that we had seen in Portland as well as in Minneapolis. We're not seeing them today. But over the weekend, at least 20 people were arrested as they clashed with ICE agents. We heard from Mikey Sherrill yesterday because they were allowing family members back inside to see the people being detained. Regarding what is taking place inside of the holding area, we are getting reports that there has been maggots in food, that there isn't adequate medical care, something that DHS vehemently denies. They said they're actually being treated better than a lot of people in jails across the country are being treated. We have asked several times why we're not seeing any footage of what is happening inside. Wouldn't that just kind of quell all of this if they are, in fact, being treated fairly? And we have yet to see that footage, Anna.
1: All right, Jessica, stay with us here. Allie, we'll go over to you now. New Jersey's governor and also the DHS Secretary Mark Wayne Mullen, they actually seem to be finding some common ground here, many calling this Mullen's first big test as Homeland Security Secretary. What's his strategy so far on this one?
3: Yeah, you nailed it there, Anna. This really is the first immigration flashpoint that DHS Secretary Mark Wayne Mullen is faced with in his tenure here and really could set the tone for how he leads DHS moving forward. And right now he's facing pressure from both sides. You've got the protesters and the advocates that are obviously frustrated, as you heard Jessica talk about the conditions inside of that facility. And then you have DHS maintaining the security of that building and also Mark Wayne Mullen supporting the ICE officers that are on the ground there. And the strategy really includes working with local leaders, something we didn't really see a lot of in the previous at-large operations. But the common ground isn't really on immigration here. Governor Sherrill, she does want Delaney Hall shut down, DHS defending it. But both sides agree on one thing. They want to prevent these protests from really escalating to a level that we saw in other areas. Obviously, over the weekend, those clashes turned very violent. We could see the riot gear out there. We could see them in full force, and state police were also involved in that as well. But DHS also wanted to make it very clear over the weekend, saying they're not caving to the governor's demands, but rather they're prioritizing officer safety right now amid these protests. And of course, that kind of collaboration

0: Because they're showing up because they believe that this is a noble cause. Jessica, the curfew was largely ignored, I understand, last night. Tell me more about that.
1: Yeah, so it's interesting, Anna, because you made a really good point there. When the protesters initially came out here, there were older people. They were out. They were singing songs. They were. It was very, very peaceful. Then we had some agitators who were coming out here really to stir the pot. And that was part of the biggest issue. So that curfew went into effect last night. It was 9 p.m. until 6 this morning. Now we see people back out here now. So the point that you brought up about, you know, they're all here because they want to see something positively done. I think a lot of people are still out here and don't know exactly why they're here. We've spoken with some people, and it's a number of different things that they are upset about. There's one man with a pride flag out here right now and a pan. That's what you're hearing behind me. There was another man who was out here. He was standing on top of the American flag. So whether that's protesting the government, there's just a huge disconnect here. And I think a lot of people don't understand exactly what's going on here at this facility.
0: Yeah, we have seen that in this protest and previous protests, you know, where we see them holding signs that say things like F America and F the USA. And it's not using that type of rhetoric just toward illegal immigration or just toward ICE even. Allie, former Homeland Security Secretary Kristi Noem faced backlash over her handling of ICE operations, which ultimately did lead to her ousting. What does Mark Wayne Mullen need to do differently in New Jersey compared to what we saw unfold in Minneapolis, for example?
2: Yeah, exactly. So when you take Minneapolis as that example, there are both sides. I mean, you have the federal agencies really clashing with local lawmakers and local leaders, and they were both pointing the fingers at each other, really escalating the tensions there on the ground, no matter where you were, whether you were in Minneapolis or whether you were in Chicago. We saw those kind of clashes between the federal government and local leaders. Now, the biggest lesson here might be that perception matters just as much as policy. The department spent months defending their response to these at-large operations. I mean, they came out with different campaigns, different messaging, different social media pushes to try to kind of have their own back here and to solidify what they were doing as the right move here. But when it comes down to it, you know, a lot of people argued the situations were allowed to become larger political battles than they needed to be. And obviously the optics in those at-large operations, the shooting deaths of two U.S. citizens in Minnesota, those things leading to the ousting of DHS Secretary Kristi Noem. So now we're seeing a much different approach out of DHS. You're not seeing them flood the social media pages anymore with like these kind of catchy, you know, videos that they're putting together, making it look like it was a game almost. So things have shifted a lot. They definitely are showing the dangers that are out there for both protesters and for law enforcement as well. But when it comes down to it, it does seem like DHS is trying to get ahead of this story. But as I said, it might just be a little bit too late, because you already have these violent clashes over the weekend. You had several arrests over the weekend of those individuals breaching the perimeter and not really adhering to the federal agency's guidance. And so we'll see what happens here in the coming days. But it does look like during the day, things are tamped down a little bit. Looks like that messaging is getting lost a little bit when it comes to who's out there and what causes they're out there for. But when it comes down to it, DHS is going to maintain that this is about officer safety. They're going to maintain that those facilities are secure, that it's not a hotel, that it is a prison, and that these people are being treated the way that they believe they should be treated. But again, where's the video? Where's the showing of no maggots in the food and things like that to get these protesters to understand what's going on inside of that facility? Right now, they just have to take the word for it from an agency that they don't necessarily trust here, Anna.
0: All right. And Jessica, I'll get back to you in just a second. Earlier on the show, I spoke with the chief of staff for Immigration and Customs Enforcement under the Biden administration, Jason Hauser. And when I asked him about, you know, we remember Kristi Noem, the former DHS secretary, she would go on, a media tour very often and even had ad campaigns out there saying, we have a free plane ticket with your name on it if you'll just come forward and we will send you home that way. And I asked him, you know, if Mullen would continue that type of rhetoric, if he would copy along with that and seem to endorse that, or if he would go against that. And he said all of it seemed to be pretty tone deaf from Secretary Nolm, and that, you know, we have a labor need in this country that relies on immigration, and that the bigger problem, he says, is that we have an immigration system, a legal immigration system that is broken. This, again, Jessica, is a major test, a first major test for the new

0: DHS Secretary Mullen. What are people there on the ground saying about that in New Jersey?
1: About this being a test for Mullen?
0: Yeah.
1: I'm not sure that many people here know who he is, to be honest with you. Excuse me. What do you think of Mark Wayne Mullen? Any idea what you think of Mark Wayne Mullen?
2: I don't even know who that is.
1: You don't know who that is. Okay, what are you out here protesting today?
2: I don't feel comfortable talking on camera. I'm sorry.
1: Okay, can you? We'll come off of you. But can you tell me what are you out here protesting today?
2: I don't know what you want to do.
1: Okay. No problem. Okay. All right. So there you have it. They don't know who he is.
0: Wow. Okay. All right. Well, thank you so much for your great reporting out there. Stay safe. And you might need some earplugs with all the banging out there. My goodness. Jessica Cartaglia there in Newark, New Jersey. Allie Bradley there in Texas. Thank you. All right. Well, Chris Klemm is a retired chief patrol agent with Border Patrol and was an advisor with HHS that worked with unaccompanied migrant children. Thank you so much for joining us here today.
3: Thank you, Anna.
0: I want to start where Allie and Jessica left off there. You worked for ICE under the previous administration, and Kristi Noem largely failed in many people's eyes in response to what happened in Minneapolis and Chicago. What do you hope to see from the new secretary?
3: Well, I worked with ICE. I was a retired Border Patrol agent, and under this administration, I was with HHS, but worked directly with Homeland Security. And, you know, following up on what both Jessica and Allie said is we need this, you know, cooperative approach. And I think that that's what I want to see. And I think we're already seeing from Secretary Mullen. I mean, this is you know, what came out yesterday, at least from the mayor and some of the comments from the governor about we are going to uphold the law. We're going to protect law enforcement. We're going to protect the public, protect the right for peaceful assembly. But we're not going to tolerate riots and assaulted behavior. So getting this taken care of on the front end and allowing DHS to work, I think that's key and that's critical. I also agree with some of the comments both Jessica and Allie said in regards to transparency of what's happening. I don't think we need to go tit for tat and counter every allegation, but I can tell you federal detention standards are higher than any state and local detention facility around this country. And there are many checks and balances to include the attorneys to the detainees. If there are allegations of misconduct or bad food or bad treatment, there is a process for that that will get exposed. So, you know, again, I don't think we need to go out there on social media and have the secretary counter that there wasn't maggots in the food or here's the facilities. It is a detention facility. I think right now this is going to be a big test. And right now the cooperation he is at least giving or working with the state of New Jersey, I think it's a good start.
0: Okay. Well, look, thank you for clarifying your background. Really appreciate that. Want to make sure we get that right. But it is important that the new DHS Secretary Mullen, he wins over the American people on such a politically charged issue. But is that even possible? And, you know, given your expertise and your background, could you lay out three things that he could do today or this week that might turn the tide?
3: Well, I think explaining exactly what the population is inside these detention facilities, again, that these are illegal aliens, many with criminal backgrounds, some that have, you know, orders of removal, that these are targeted operations, and this is part of you know, immigration enforcement. Second, explain what due process is when it comes down to immigration enforcement, and that begins with detention, which is why we have these immigration detention centers around the country. In fact, when I was the deputy chief for the Border Patrol in El Paso, we had the ICE facility in our parking lot and we had to work with them. And then and lastly, I would just, you know, continue to show this cooperation with the state and locals, but do not let their officers and agents be abused and you know, assaulted, because, look, the feds will step in when the state and the locals won't do it. And as far as the American people, I can tell you protest fatigue is real. And seeing this play out by, as Jessica mentioned, there we saw that. That kid didn't even know who Mark Wayne Mullen was. And there's people from all over the country that are showing up here. This is organized. I think the American people are really onto this. And the fatigue is real.
0: Okay. Thank you so much for joining us and weighing in. Chris Klemm, come back again.
3: Thank you.
0: All right. Breaking news right now. President Trump says Israel will not be sending troops into Beirut, posting he just had a productive call with Prime Minister Netanyahu, who said Israeli troops are turning around, going on to say he also spoke with Hezbollah, saying the terror group agreed to stop fighting as well, and that talks with Iran are continuing at what he calls a rapid pace. Now, all this comes after the Israeli Defense Forces made significant advances into southern Lebanon, even taking a medieval castle, before firing strikes into the southern suburbs of the country's capital city. International correspondent Robert Sherman is following all these developments for us. He's live from Doha, Qatar. Robert, President Trump saying the two sides are still working toward a ceasefire extension. What do we know? What's the latest?
4: Yeah, hey there, Anna. Well, a lot's moved since we last spoke to you just about an hour ago. Of course, that phone conversation that President Trump had, as he said, with Prime Minister Benjamin Netanyahu and leadership of Hezbollah in order to try and put an end to the fighting that has been taking place inside of Lebanon, because that has become a point of contention when it's come to the negotiations with Iran. Just a few minutes ago, Iran had issued a warning about the Lebanese theater from their national security chief. We've already shown that graphic. Let's move to the next one, please. This one comes from the national security chief saying, if the attacks on Lebanon do not cease completely, then difficult days await the Zionist entity and the American forces in the region. They know full well that this is no mere threat, for our hands are on the trigger. And there had been significant diplomatic efforts taking place over the last couple of days, with Secretary of State Marco Rubio speaking with Prime Minister Netanyahu and President Aoun of Lebanon in order to try and bring the temperature down in Lebanon. Because what we have seen since that ceasefire went into effect April 17th is that while the Israeli and Lebanese governments have had a ceasefire, Hezbollah has fired over 1,000 rockets and drones at Israel, according to security officials here in the region. As a result of all of that, we have seen Israeli forces expanding the zone inside of Lebanon, pushing deeper than they have in over two decades into Lebanese territory. And that was expected to continue as long as the Hezbollah threat was remaining persistent. Based upon this call today, if it proves to be effective, there's the possibility that Israeli troops will be pulling back and you will see fewer firefights taking place at the northern border of Israel. Significant moment here in the Middle East as the president tries to work his way through both of these different theaters simultaneously.
0: That's right. And if people sort of checked out for the weekend and they're just checking back in, a lot's happening in the Middle East right now. What more do we know about this exchange of attacks between the United States and Iran?
4: Yeah, this is now the third time that we've seen a flare-up like this taking place in the last week, in which the United States said that they carried out self-defense strikes on radar establishments in Iran, as well as launch facilities there, after an American drone was shot down over international waters. And on the other side of the coin, Iran fired a pair of ballistic missiles at Kuwait, where there's a large number of U.S. troops currently stationed right now. So this continues to happen, these self-defense strikes and these back-and-forth firefights. The most recent attacks carried out by Iran have been condemned by all parties here in the region. But it remains a tense moment here, Anna. I emphasize, no one has said the ceasefire is over yet, which is the most important element here. And as you see all this news breaking out of Lebanon here right now, the hope is diplomacy pushes forward between the U.S. and Iran.
0: Yeah. Anna. Look, and we are calling it a ceasefire extension, but we've seen so many flare-ups. It is certainly on shaky ground, as you just have outlined here. Robert Sherman reporting there for us from Doha. Thank you. Stay safe. Up next, breaking news tied to the Iraqi man and his alleged threats against Ivanka Trump.
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1: 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I'm senior national correspondent Brian Enten. 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
3: There he goes again. 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
3: That's what we all want.
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0: This Father's Day, Rewind TV delivers dueling dads for a mega main event. Joey the Abstract Harris. This ladies' man whoops his opponents with a radical sense of style.
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0: Versus Michael the Miser Taylor, dominating the ring with his epic knowledge of mutual funds.
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0: The My Two Dads Father's Day main event, June 21st on Rewind TV.
8: Breaking news, an Iraqi man accused of plotting and carrying out nearly two dozen terrorist attacks across Europe, Canada, and the United States back in federal court today in New York City, pleading not guilty to eight federal counts. According to prosecutors, Mohammed al-Saadi wanted to kill American Jews in Los Angeles and Arizona. Authorities say he also plotted an attack on a New York synagogue, highlighting his alleged social media posts about seeking revenge for the United States and Israel's war in Iran. Authorities say they have also connected al-Saadi to the shooting at the American consulate in Toronto back in March. News Nation investigative correspondent Rich McHugh is live for us outside the federal court in Lower Manhattan. Rich, what more do you know? What have you learned from today's arraignment?
9: Hi, Anna. Well, it was a short, relatively short 20-minute hearing. This was his second time in a New York court. His first was May 15th, but he was appearing arraigned on eight terrorism-related charges. He pled not guilty to each of those. There was an interesting moment after he pled not guilty. He spoke in Arabic to the judge. The judge appeared to admonish him for it and spoke to his lawyer. They talked about discovery. They'll reconvene in September to talk through the discovery. He was carrying a backpack and suitcase when caught. He was caught in Turkey. They have recorded phone calls with him and an undercover operative. So it's important to put this guy in context. He was allegedly a leader of Iraqi-Iranian terror circles, alleged mastermind of at least 18 anti-Semitic incidents in North America and Europe, firebombing, stabbing, shootings, targeting Jewish communities and synagogues. According to the indictment in 2020, al-Saadi on Snapchat sent an image of President Trump with a target symbol on his face, accompanied by Arabic text that translates to, quote, "The Islamic Republic of Iran will never forget the assassination of martyr General Qasem Soleimani and will inevitably deliver a similar blow to the Americans." The indictment also says that in April of this year, al-Saadi posted on Snapchat a message threatening President Trump and members of his family, specifically imploring others to, quote, "kill this arrogant, criminal, cursed Trump." He also reportedly posted pictures of Jared Kushner and Ivanka Trump's Florida home with a threatening message. Indictment also alleges he

0: plotted attacks on New York synagogue, Jewish centers in Los Angeles and Arizona, and was working closely with the IRGC, that's Iran's Revolutionary Guard. Al-Sadi was very close with Qasem Soleimani, the late commander of the IRGC, killed in U.S. airstrikes in Baghdad in 2020. Al-Sadi was arrested in Turkey on May 1st, brought to the U.S., held without bail, had his first court hearing May 15th, and then again today. And he's being held in solitary confinement right now in a Brooklyn prison. The prosecution wants this case to begin next year. The defense was saying that's way too long. These conditions are too hard for this for their client, and they want it to begin sooner. But we're back in court next in September.
1: Rich, the timing of his arrest in Turkey, can you spell this out for us a little bit more, connect the dots? Was this tied to those social media threats to President Trump and his family, those allegations of that?
0: Well, it certainly appears that way. I mean, his social media posts amped up in April of this year, and then May 1st, he's allegedly nabbed in Turkey, extradited, and then he's in court May 15th and before a judge today, pleading not guilty. So, you know, when you threaten the president of the United States across the world somewhere, like, they're coming for you. So it certainly appears connected to it. They were well aware of him, but they went and used this to apprehend him. That's what at least appears, Anna.
1: All right. A lot coming out of those 20 minutes, I guess, there, Rich. Thank you so much. Outside the federal courthouse in Lower Manhattan. Thank you.
2: The people who are actually working on the aircraft and stuff has been doing so for the last 50 years. Then, of course, they're up in age and so need a new team.
1: The high demand for aircraft technicians. Why the shortage could bring air travel to a screeching halt. Plus, what the? What caused the sonic boom on the East Coast that rattled windows and the nerves of some Massachusetts residents?
3: This Father's Day.
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1: Officials in Charlotte, North Carolina, announcing a major bust involving drug trafficking, illegal firearms, and wanted fugitives. Officials say they often see a spike in drugs and violent crimes in the summer months, so they launched Operation Spring Cleaning to get ahead of the problem.
7: Our goal here was, before those summer months come, when kids get out of school, our young people get recruited to a life of crime, before that comes, we want to get the worst of the worst off the streets. Spring cleaning.
1: Officials say they arrested more than 150 fugitives as part of Operation Spring Cleaning and took hundreds of kilos of drugs and dozens of weapons off the streets. Maine Democratic Senate candidate Graham Plattner facing yet another controversy to tell you about. His wife allegedly informing his campaign team that Plattner had exchanged sexually explicit messages with multiple women during their marriage. Plattner's wife responding to those reports in a video on his campaign's social media pages, calling the media coverage shameful. Take a look.
10: It makes me really angry, disappointed, and I find it really shameful that there's a group of media outlets and people who are willing to spread gossip, instead of talking about real issues that Graham is running on.
1: Bit of a distraction, I guess. Plattner is the likely Democratic nominee in that Senate race, with the primary a week from tomorrow, setting up a face-off with incumbent Republican Susan Collins in November. And a man accused of killing a Virginia sheriff's deputy and wounding another is now in custody. Deputy Logan Utt was shot and killed during a welfare check on Friday night. Utt was also a military veteran, and he'd been with the department for 3 years. A bullet also struck his partner in his vest, but that partner is said to be recovering. A manhunt finally ended early Sunday when authorities say a wildlife camera recorded a man matching the shooter's description across the state line in North Carolina. Agents from the FBI, U.S. Marshals, and Virginia State Police were able to capture Michael Puckett. He is charged with aggravated murder. Well, coming up after the break, today marks the official start of hurricane season. The director of the National Hurricane Center is going to be joining us live with what we can expect. Here's your news now in 90 seconds. People in parts of the Northeast rattled by a loud boom believed to be caused by a meteor. Satellite data showing the meteor exploded upon entry just outside of Boston. NASA saying the amount of energy released was the equivalent to about 300 tons of TNT. A United flight from Newark to Spain forced to turn around because of a security concern sparked by a Bluetooth device. According to audio from air traffic control and social media posts by flyers, there is an active Bluetooth network device on board labeled bomb. Passengers were rescreened and continued on to Spain. A mountain lion sparking street closures and residents urged to stay inside after the animal spotted in a Santa Monica neighborhood.
15: And I shout to my husband, "There's a mountain lion!" And he comes running. I was like, did I just make this up? Is he going to come out and say it's some large breed of cat?
1: Police and wildfire experts taking about 10 hours to tranquilize the big cat. The feline eventually checked by a vet and relocated.
22: Excuse me, I'm being told that we have a small problem.
1: 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It all started when one graduate was told his diploma was missing. Turns out his big sister had it, surprising him
0: at the ceremony after serving overseas.
2: To my brother, I will cross the ocean a million times for you.
0: That's your news now in 90 seconds.
2: I am so proud of you.
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33: 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That's what we do.
1: Hey, listen to this. The aviation industry is facing a growing shortage of aircraft technicians as air travel demand continues to rise. Experts warn the industry could be short tens of thousands of workers in the years ahead. Well, it may come as a surprise, especially considering many of these jobs do not require a four-year degree and can pay, get this, well into six figures. Well, News Nation's Mills Hayes is at the Aviation Institute of Maintenance here in Chicago. Hey there, Mills. So what's driving this shortage and what is really being done here to try to attract the next generation of technicians? Because it sounds like we really need them.
3: We certainly do need them, Anna, and there are a lot of reasons that we are seeing this shortage. But we're here at the Aviation Institute of Maintenance. You can see some of the students here working on the cooling system where they actually took this apart. Now they're putting it back together. This is all a part of the oil cooling system there. They work on all kinds of different planes, really trying to learn the basics. And then over here, let me show you really quickly. This is some engines from all kinds of different aircrafts that these students here will be able to learn how they work and also how to take them apart and then repair them. But this shortage really could have a big impact on passengers because right now we already see about 7% of the airline delays that are caused by maintenance issues. And by next year, the U.S. could see a shortage of nearly 7,000 aviation mechanics, and it could get worse. The consulting firm Oliver Wyman found that 45,000 technicians will retire in the next decade, leaving a nearly 15% shortfall in supply versus demand for AMT jobs. And there are several factors contributing to the decline in aircraft mechanics. The global financial crisis of 2008, the COVID-19 pandemic also put incredible strain on the airline industry, causing layoffs and hiring to slow down, as well as many mechanics to retire early. So about 40% of aviation maintenance technicians are over 60 years old, meaning that the need for more workers is greater, with more retirements expected soon. And to make matters worse, there has also been a shortage of instructors for these aircraft technician programs because they also pay less than the actual mechanic jobs. But that is where schools like AIM come in. Their 21-month program prepares future technicians for the licensing exams that they need to enter the industry. And many of the professors here are AIM graduates themselves, trying to teach the next generation of aviation professionals. And some of the students that we spoke with said that they didn't even realize that this was an option. But when they also heard about the salary and how much money they can make, they were all in.
1: All right, Mills, I think we've missed your sound there, but it sounds like they were just really interested in, hey, you get some pretty good cash for this. Get a little grease under the fingernails. Why not? When you make six figures and feel like you're really doing something with your hands all the time, what are schools doing to try to attract new technicians?
3: Well, the big issue here is that a lot of the students that are in high school right now don't really know that this is even a career option. And so the big focus at schools like this is to do outreach. They actually have a partnership here with the Chicago Public Schools. So they go out to the schools, they talk to students about this being a career option and also about the different ways that they can get involved. And they have partnerships with airlines as well, like American Airlines, United, British Airways, and some of the regional carriers too. And some of the people that we spoke with that are instructors here say that they can go on to do other things besides work in the airline industry as well.
4: The people who are actually working on the aircraft and stuff has been doing so for the last 50 years then. Of course, they're up in age and so need a new team. And this was something I never really even thought about until my uncle told me, like, Niece, you should try it. Once I got into the program, I had a newfound respect for the maintenance crews because I'd been on an airplane so many times before and I never thought about what it takes to keep it up and running.
3: So that was actually one of the students. But to give you an idea, Anna, just how big the demand is for these roles is that many of the airlines are offering $10,000 to $20,000 sign-on bonuses. And people who graduate from programs like this can start out making anywhere between $70,000 to $100,000, Anna.
1: All right, News Nation's Mills Hayes, thank you so much. Great stuff out there. Yeah, we don't want the airline industry to be dealing with anything else. We've heard about pilots and air traffic controllers, too, having concerns. Thank you. Quarter till the top of the hour. So coming up after the break, today marks the official start of hurricane season. We have a look at what Americans can expect.
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1: Marks the beginning of hurricane season in the Atlantic. Can you believe it? And due to an expected El Nino weather pattern and a potentially record-breaking one at that, forecasters with the National Oceanic and Atmospheric Administration are predicting fewer major storms this year. A typical hurricane season has about 14 named storms, half of which will generally evolve into hurricanes. NOAA is anticipating 8 to 14 named storms this time around, with only 3 to 6 of those becoming actual hurricanes, and even fewer than that turning into major hurricanes. Well, scientists say the flip side of this is an unusually stormy season in the eastern Pacific, which could spell trouble for Hawaii and our West Coast. Well, here with us now to help us take a closer look at all this data, we've got the director of NOAA's National Hurricane Center, Michael Brennan. Appreciate you being here. Thanks so much.
20: Yeah, great to be with you.
1: All right, so let's break this down for all of us, fifth grade level here. What is El Nino, and why does its existence mean we may see fewer storms this year?
20: Yeah, El Nino is a pattern where you get abnormally warm ocean waters across the eastern part of the Pacific. And what that does is it sort of shifts around the large-scale atmospheric circulation in the tropics. But the main impact that you see across the tropical Atlantic. And what we're expecting to see as we get to the peak of this hurricane season are these strong upper level westerly winds that are going to affect the sort of the deep tropics, the Caribbean Sea out into the tropical Atlantic. And this is sort of the breeding ground for long track major hurricanes we typically get around the peak of the season, that August, September, October timeframe. So that'll generally make conditions less favorable for storms to develop or intensify within that region. But as you said, we still are expecting storms and hurricanes this year. So the main message is everybody has to get ready regardless of what they hear about any seasonal forecast.
1: Yeah, and it sounds like you guys are getting even better and better at tracking every single year. But the only thing we can really say with 100% certainty is that we're not going to be 100% right 100% of the time, are we? So stronger storms actually, you say, can still form under these types of conditions. So what are some examples of hurricanes that defied forecasts in recent years? Are there any?
20: Well, you know, you go the sort of one of the biggest examples of that is you go back to 1992 and Hurricane Andrew, the first named storm of the year, formed in mid to late August and made landfall as a Category 5 hurricane in South Florida in a very otherwise unactive year. And you go back to 1983 and a major hurricane landfall in Texas with only a year with only four named storms. So, you know, hurricane season isn't just sort of stagnant. You have periods of time where conditions can become more or less favorable and storms or developing systems can find pockets of areas and conditions in the ocean and the atmosphere where they are favorable to form. And one of the things that happens in El Nino years is, while it's not terribly favorable here in the deep tropics, a little farther north up near the Gulf, Florida, the East Coast, we can tend to find more favorable conditions there. So you get systems that form closer to home and don't give you a lot of lead time to get ready.
1: Sure. And of course, on the flip side of all this, we've got a potentially quieter hurricane season in the Atlantic. That's the increased chance of storms on the opposite coast. What is it that you're really anticipating, if you can dive deeper on that, on the West Coast and Hawaii? What could they possibly have to contend with?
20: Yeah, you know, the flip side is El Nino tends to make conditions a lot more favorable for tropical storms and hurricanes to form out in the eastern and central Pacific. Eastern Pacific, we're expecting a very busy season with as up to as many as 14 hurricanes, nine major hurricanes. The direct impacts for those usually occur along the west coast of Mexico, Baja California, although we can get the remnants of systems, especially heavy rainfall and moisture that can move up into the southwestern United States and the Intermountain West. But we are concerned as well about the central Pacific. Usually that basin's pretty quiet with only, you know, three to four or five storms a year that either develop or move into that area. This year, we could see as many as 10 to 13. And that does raise the risk for impacts in Hawaii, both for systems that form near the Hawaiian Islands in the Central Pacific, or systems that move in from the Eastern Pacific and sort of those longer track storms.
1: Yeah, well, look, even if it's a bit quieter, you know, we still need to heed the warnings. If you can kind of tell us what we need to do to be prepared for this anyhow, it's just always a good reminder this time of year. You know, we could potentially see power outages and trees down and flooding and storm surge and all of that. So what do we need to know and what should be in our go bag?
20: Yeah, you basically right now you need to know what your risk is from the various hurricane hazards. You mentioned storm surge, wind, flooding, rainfall, tornadoes, surf and rip currents, and be prepared for what those can do to you in your home. If you live in a storm surge evacuation zone or a flood prone area, you might be asked to evacuate your home by local officials. You need to know where you're going to go, how you're getting there, what you're taking with you. Have that evacuation plan in place now so you're ready to put it into action if a storm threatens. You also want to identify your home's structural risks. If you live in a mobile home, for example, you might have to evacuate due to wind. And also, you want to make sure you have an insurance checkup for your home and your possessions. Have that multi-day kit, up to a week's worth of non-perishable food, water, medicine, batteries, any critical needs that you or your family are going to have to survive potentially several days in the aftermath of a big storm.
1: Yeah, well, I'm embarrassed to say I've been covering hurricanes since I got started in this business in whatever year that was, 2005 or something like that. I'm in Wilmington, North Carolina, and I finally got a weather radio last year at age 41 or whatever, which is, I should have done that a long time ago. But thank you so much for joining us, Director of NOAA's National Hurricane Center, Michael Brennan, giving us an inside look at what we can expect. Thanks.
20: Thanks so much.
1: All right, everybody. I'm Anna Koyman, and today for Nicole Burley, that's going to do it for us here in Chicago. Thanks for watching. I'll be back again tomorrow. Friends, we are following the clashes outside that ICE facility in New Jersey. The governor there enacting a curfew as officers push a security perimeter back. Our Connell McShane is tracking it all, and he's going to pick up our coverage from New York right after a very short break. Don't go anywhere.
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0: Sometimes, after service, it feels like every step we take sets us back.
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0: Like we're getting buried under the weight of it all. 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
2: 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I get out of class, I grab my gear, and get to the game because I can't wait. And my dad, he does the same thing. 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He makes the tough calls, stays cool under pressure, and knows ball like nobody else. I want to be just like him. 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
3: A legislative to-do list for Congress. I'm Blake Berman, host of The Hill on News Nation. Lawmakers returning to D.C. as Republicans debate several key pieces of legislation, including the House-passed Farm Bill and Housing Bill. Any changes the Senate makes would require the House to re-examine the legislation. Also at hand, an immigration enforcement funding package and an extension of the Foreign Intelligence Surveillance Act, also known as FISA, which gives the government certain spy powers. Senate Republicans punted on legislation to fund immigration enforcement recently. And when it comes to extending FISA, privacy hawks are still demanding warrant requirements and a permanent central bank digital currency ban. Several House Republicans telling our partners at The Hill that they're frustrated with the lack of legislative progress on numerous fronts. I'm Blake Berman, and this is the News Nation Political Minute.
4: There's breaking news on News Nation Live. I'm Connell McShane in New York. We're trying to figure out today if the Iran talks are on or off. And we're also about to hear from Secretary Mullen as we watch the ICE standoff in the state of New Jersey. So let's get going with all of this and our top three. So, you know, Iran has been claiming through reports that the talks with the U.S. have been halted, accusing the White House of violating the ceasefire. So we saw the price of oil spiking higher earlier today on that news. Then the president comes out, and he's now saying the talks are continuing at, as he describes it, a rapid pace. So there's that. It is complicated in California. One day until the voters hit the polls there, and the fight for governor seemingly has become a headache for the Democrats in a deep blue state. So we're going to break down where things stand. And DHS Secretary Mark Wayne Mullen, facing his first real test since he took over at the department, he is set to speak live here any minute. This as his department vows zero tolerance for the protesters in New Jersey we've been watching after at least 20 of them were arrested over the weekend. We are on that. In fact, News Nation's Jessica Cartaglia starts off our reporting live from Newark this hour. So we're waiting for Mullen. His event is in Dallas, so we'll see what he says, if anything, about this from there. But what is the latest from there today?
5: Right. We're hoping to hear from him in the next 10 to 15 minutes, Connell, and that will shed some light on the latest here. But I want to show you behind me. This is a very different scene than we saw last week. So now state police is blocking the road that goes right down. This is where those truckers were moving through. And then the facility is straight down. If you can see our photographer, Nick Emmons. Nick, just point as far down as you can go. But that's where the protests were happening initially and those clashes between ICE and those protesters. Then if you come back out to me here, Connell, I want to show you. So there's all these barriers now, and then the road is blocked here. We have state police that has been called in here to make sure that everything is safe. And then, sorry, Nick, I'm pulling them everywhere. Over on this side, too, you have just a handful of protesters today, Connell. And so a very different situation than we've seen. You mentioned 20 people were arrested. I just spoke with some of these protesters because in the last hour, we were talking about Mark Wayne Mullen and how really this is his first test as, you know, in this role. And I asked one of the protesters, what do you think about the job that Mark Wayne Mullen is doing? And he didn't know who Mark Wayne Mullen was. So I also asked some of the protesters today, hey, why are you out here? And they couldn't give me a straight answer. So what is taking place today and what they're protesting? Someone looks like they have a sign that's, cage pedophiles, not immigrants. So there's a lot of messaging out here today. But we do have a curfew in effect. That goes in effect tonight at 9 and runs through tomorrow morning. The similar situation last night, we had a photojournalist who was out here. They were all kind of corralled in and they made everyone leave at 9 or they would arrest them. And so there were some arrests out here last night, Connell.
4: Right. So as you say, at least so far today, this is a much different scene, but it comes after the Department of Homeland Security, I guess, vowed what they described as zero tolerance for rioters, right?
5: Yeah, exactly. And if you can, I'd like to play this bite for you from over the weekend where Governor Mikey Sherrill, the governor of New Jersey, spoke about everything that took place over the weekend. Take a listen.
6: They threw projectiles, they used barriers as weapons, and lit tires on fire in the street.
5: Right. So this was after things escalated significantly. You know, when we were out here and we were talking on Friday, we kept saying that people would get really, upset when the ICE officers had to move them out of the way so that a vehicle could come in or out. But then it turned into something much more significant as soon as the sun went down. We saw people coming in around 6 o'clock. It looked as though they didn't necessarily have anything to do with this. So I don't want to say that they were hired, but we recognized some of the same faces that we had seen before in Portland, as well as Minneapolis. But again, you know, whether they were hired, whether they are genuinely here because they are concerned about what's going on inside, it remains to be seen. But again, a lot will really hinge on what Mullen says today in the next few minutes, Connell.
4: All right, Jess. Jessica Cartaglia is in Newark for us. Scott Schuchart's with us. Scott, the former assistant director at ICE. Welcome back. Just so our audience knows, the event that Mullen is holding, the new Homeland Security Secretary, is in Dallas because he's there honoring ICE officers who showed heroism in that shooting last September at a facility. That's what that event is about. That's the reason it's being held in Dallas. We'll see if he says anything about Newark. But if I can start big picture, Scott, with you, what would you say about what we've been seeing in New Jersey, especially in recent days?
7: Well, so far as I can tell, one of the things we're seeing is that crowd control and riot control isn't ICE's job, and it's not what it's trained for, whereas that is something that state police are trained for. And I, you know, haven't been there on the ground, but it sure seems like having the right kind of police doing the substantive work is what's been helpful there.
4: Here was what was posted on, White House official social media channels earlier today. Newark or anywhere in America, the message doesn't change. ICE operations will not be deterred. Riot, obstruct, or assault an officer, you'll be arrested and prosecuted to the fullest extent of the law. You play stupid games, you win stupid prizes. What's the political kind of backdrop as you see it? Because, you know, this story was top of mind, top of news for so long, kind of faded with so much else going on. Maybe by design, with Mark Wayne Mullen coming in, not as high profile as maybe a Christie Noem, and now it's back. Also by design, or how do you see it?
7: Well, it certainly seems to be the case that the administration likes ICE being on the front page sometimes and other times not, right? The Iran talks have collapsed, and so they need another shiny object, and having ICE mismanage a crisis is always a good way to get something on the front pages. But I think, you know, one thing that's really telling here, right, is that this has been the first time we've really seen ICE trying to put hands on American citizens since the disaster in Minneapolis. And I had thought that what Mr. Mullen had learned was that having ICE do ICE's job of immigration enforcement and having other agencies do their jobs was a more meaningful way to go forward.
4: When you say ICE mismanaged a crisis, what do you mean specifically in this case? Because the administration line on all of this has been that it's the protesters that are getting out of hand, that there could be paid agitators, and all the rest.
7: So. Yeah, no question, right? I don't. I don't.

0: or not, and would head over to Delaney Hall to help with this, would that have an effect on travel and the flights? But that brings up kind of a back in reverse order to the point you were making about what's ICE trained for and should they be at the airport. So it's kind of one question or the other, chicken or the egg, or which one you want to attack first, I guess.
1: Well, I mean, the headcount in Newark, I have to think, is much, much higher for CBP than for ICE. And the part of ICE that tends to work at the ports of entry isn't ERO, enforcement removal operations. You see that on the vest there, that handles the detention facilities. It's HSI, the part of ICE that's more like the FBI, the real criminal investigators. They're at airports to deal with drug smuggling, to deal with human smuggling that comes in the way they would at a land port of entry. So ICE is very heavily resourced. DHS has hundreds of thousands of people, but it's not really ERO that is okay at Newark, and it's not really the same people that you'd be moving around.
0: What about Mullen so far? We're waiting. Again, I don't know what he'll say about it today, if anything, or if he just sticks to what happened in Dallas. But what about Mullen as a secretary at Homeland Security as opposed to what we saw in the past from Kristi Noem?
1: Well, it seems like he's misusing government aircraft to go home all the time rather than to fly around with his affair partner. So that's a real change. There was a story over the weekend that he's trying to get his wife hired as a special government employee like Corey Lewandowski so that she can take flights for free. You know, the word on the street and what I've seen reported is that he's kind of MIA, that he's sort of a non-entity who sees this job as a lot easier than being senator. But it seems like it's too early to really tell how.
0: But that could have been also, you know, that's, you know, one way to look at the other side of it would have been to say, well, maybe they needed to step back a little bit and be a little less public, a little less out there, and you could be doing more effective work behind the scenes. So that's why having him out in front today is something we just haven't seen as much.
1: No, that's true. And it'll be interesting to see how that goes. You're absolutely right.
0: Yeah. So he, you know, he did serve as a senator, but Kristi Noem, most of her criticism, even from within the ranks of the Republican Party, became, you know, maybe a little too much on the show. Final thing, we have focused so much on what's happening outside for obvious reasons. The obvious reasons are we're seeing that. We're seeing, you know, at this facility. What about what is happening or not happening or should be happening inside that facility? What should people know about how it's operated, who operates it, and what questions should we be asking about that?
1: Well, I wish we had more transparency. I wish we really had independent inspectors who could go into a facility and with credibility let us know, is this facility below standard? Is this facility unsafe? Is this facility providing adequate medical care? As you and I talked about the other day, DHS has fired all of the offices that do independent oversight or did independent oversight of detention. So it's hard to know. But I will say, people do not undertake hunger strikes lightly. That is not something that routinely happens in detention facilities. So a large hunger strike, you do worry that that's about something very serious.
0: Yeah, we're told that's what was happening there. And again, your point about transparency is well taken. Scott, thank you. It's 10 past the hour. Since Mullen hasn't started yet, I feel like we can move on and cover the war. There's been so much going on today. Well, or has there, right? I mean, there are claims now, President Trump making them, that the U.S. and Iran are still talking. But that's contrary to what we heard earlier from the other side.
2: Iran reported to be suspending talks with the United States. How Israel's recent actions might have brought this on, and more to come on what might happen next. Scandals, missteps, lack of democratic unity. California's fight for governor slowly is becoming a big test and also a hot mess for Democrats ahead of the midterms. And a decision from the Utah judge handling the case of Tyler Robinson, the man accused of killing Charlie Kirk, on sealed evidence.
3: Trash talking.
4: One thing to be a dummy, and it's another thing to be stupid.
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4: You hear that, Elizabeth? 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
7: A legislative to-do list for Congress. I'm Blake Berman, host of The Hill on News Nation. Lawmakers returning to D.C. as Republicans debate several key pieces of legislation, including the House-passed Farm Bill and Housing Bill. Any changes the Senate makes would require the House to re-examine the legislation. Also at hand, an immigration enforcement funding package and an extension of the Foreign Intelligence Surveillance.

0: Act, also known as FISA, which gives the government certain spy powers. Senate Republicans punted on legislation to fund immigration enforcement recently. And when it comes to extending FISA, privacy hawks are still demanding warrant requirements and a permanent central bank digital currency ban. Several House Republicans telling our partners at the Hill that they're frustrated with the lack of legislative progress on numerous fronts. I'm Blake Berman, and this is the News Nation Political Minute.
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0: a long time. Doesn't mean we're going to go and start dropping bombs all over there. We'll just go silent. Keep the blockade. Blockade's a piece of steel. I think I can wait as long as they want. They're losing a fortune. So to me, what was interesting about that is, like, we're going to go silent for a long time, okay, in the blockade, but what about the strait? What happens in the strait then if no one's talking?
1: Yeah, I mean, I think the president is a negotiator. He's great at using the stick and the carrot. I don't know that he or this administration has the ability to go silent for very long, just given the circumstances. Obviously, we still have forces in the region. We have economic effects both at home and around the globe that cascade back home again. And, you know, he's facing a midterm election coming up. And while he could be very glib about it in public, there's got to be some concern about becoming a lame duck president for the last 2 years. So, I don't know that he wants to stay silent. I think if he pulls back, says we've won, drops the blockade, says we don't need to blockade the Iranians, we've already won. Again, they're going to, the onus is going to be on them to reopen the strait on their end, to allow that traffic to go through, to stop attacking Gulf area allies. And then we can put a lot of pressure on Israel. They can put a lot of pressure on Hezbollah, and we could shut that down as well.
0: Yeah, I mean, I guess. I just wonder what happens if they don't open the strait, though, in that scenario.
1: I don't foresee, if the blockade is lifted, I don't foresee the Iranians not opening the strait, because then the international pressure will all be on them, especially trading partners that really count on that being open, like the Chinese, with whom they probably want to get reunited economically with as soon as they can, as this war winds down or as ceasefires continue.
0: Okay. Couldn't all this happen, you know, days ago, you know, like, or last week? I mean, I wonder what would hold up something like that if that's the scenario.
1: Well, I think one of the things is that there's a lot of uncertainty about who's really in charge in Iran. I don't know if you guys saw, but there's rumors, reports, some credible reporting, but not fully confirmed, that the president of Iran has resigned. There are some denials from inside Iran. But the message around the resignation was the IRGC is still too in control, that they've basically overrun the government. So they're going to continue to poke us in the eye. And I'm not sure that the folks around President Trump have said, look, just pull back. Just say we've won. We can always go back and say, you know what? They're now coming after us. Even though we won, we can take the fight to them. In the meantime, if he pulls back and we can have a negotiated peace without further conflict, because we're out of range of the Iranians, again, like I said, the onus is going to be on them to reopen the straits.
0: Yeah.
1: And if they don't, they're going to be the ones who look like the bad guy in global opinion. What? They're going to ones who are going to have to face the Chinese. They're going to have to face the Gulf states, who now are looking to rebuild their economies, rebuild their infrastructure as well. And I don't think Iran, if the pressure is off that way, they're going to want to keep basically a self-imposed blockade.
0: All right, John, thank you for your point of view on this, John Burns. I want to turn to David Satterfield now and get his point of view. He's the former U.S. ambassador to Lebanon. Ambassador, welcome back. And this is where I'll bring up the Bibi Netanyahu call that the president said he had today. I had a very productive call with Prime Minister Netanyahu of Israel. There'll be no troops going to Beirut. Any troops that are on their way, they've already turned back. Likewise, though, highly placed representatives had a very good call with Hezbollah, and they agreed all the shooting would stop. So that was like what came out before President Trump said the talks are still continuing. And you say what?
2: Iran has, for the second time now, demonstrated that it can link what happens in Lebanon to the negotiations with the U.S. over the issue of the strait, which is the primary topic at issue right now. This is the second time the president has told Prime Minister Netanyahu to stop particular actions in Lebanon. And the president has extraordinary, unprecedented political agency with respect to Prime Minister Netanyahu, who is in his own electoral campaign right now. But the real question here is not Lebanon or the Iranian ability to call the shots on what Israel does there via the president. It's the strait. And the problem with the strait is the president can indeed declare a sort of victory over the nuclear program. He's dramatically disrupted it, set it back. It's true, we can monitor whether there's any attempt to dig out the nuclear dust he refers to or revive an infrastructure for enrichment. But the strait is the ultimate weapon Iran possesses. And the problem with just leaving and declaring victory is not that Iran won't open the strait again. It will, but on its terms, under its control.
0: You mean tolls and that kind of thing?
2: Oh, they'll call it something else. It's a nice tanker you've got. It'd be a shame if it ran aground, wouldn't it? It's $2 million today, but you know, it could be $3 million next week. It's protection.
0: Yeah, so that so it'll be, I mean, and none of that was going on before the war, right?
2: No, as you say, on February 28th, the strait was fully open to that 12% of all maritime traffic around the world that goes in and out of the Gulf. And the nuclear program had been devastated by the strikes last June. That's where we were on the 28th of February. Iran is now in a much stronger position.
0: Where do you think we are now? I mean, I know, like, oil spiked on when the reports came in that Iran had called. It was already up a little, but it spiked higher when reports came in that Iran had, you know, called off the talks or something to that effect from their kind of semi-state news media that reported that. And then that's when the Trump call with Netanyahu and this rapid pace comment came out. I'm wondering if that was directed towards kind of markets,
2: more than anything else. Absolutely. I think shaping the markets is part of the president's rhetorical device here. And it works. It isn't complete, but it works to a significant effect. But the problem real here is long-term, is strategic. The global economy, which includes the U.S., cannot cope with the strait being closed for aluminum, steel, helium, fertilizer precursors, polymers, not to mention hydrocarbons, for an indefinite period of time. The bite will increase and spread to far more markets than it has to date. It's got to be reopened, but the president wants to do it on terms that politically does not damage his standing with his base or his accusations that previous presidents, previous administrations failed utterly in their dealing with Iran.
0: Right. Well, that's what he's that's the bar, measuring yourself against the Obama deal the whole time. You have to be able to at least argue that you've gotten past that. It was interesting over the weekend, the president, or actually it wasn't over the weekend, it was overnight, in the middle of the night, he had that post where he was going after the Democrats for getting, you know, making it difficult on him, and even some Republicans who he said were not patriotic, they're going, making it more difficult for him to cut a deal. And then we get this kind of Netanyahu news and call today with everything surrounding Beirut, and you wonder whether that's the real obstacle or it's just, to your earlier suggestion, something much larger than all of those things.
2: It is larger.
0: Doesn't Netanyahu's not an issue as much as people are making it out to be?
2: The president has demonstrated the ability repeatedly to direct, and I use that term advisedly, to direct Prime Minister Netanyahu not to do, to stop certain actions which he has either undertaken or has said he will undertake. That's quite extraordinary.
0: Yeah, and now he says nothing else in Beirut. So, you know, we'll see. David Satterfield, thank you, Ambassador. We appreciate it, as always. There's, you know, a major shift from the Trump administration on that planned anti-weaponization fund that's being reported right now. Got so much attention, and now, is the whole thing off? We'll tell you what's being reported as we continue. This is News Nation Live. We'll be right back.
3: If you're going to respect all Americans, you have to include the viewpoints of all Americans. What we need is to bring America and America's sensibilities to Washington.
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0: Well, can the stock market rally be stopped? Doesn't look like today will be the day. There's a live look at the Dow, NASDAQ, S&P 500, and the rally continues. S&P right side of the screen up another half of 1%. Closing bell comes your way at the top of the hour. The Speaker of the House, Mike Johnson, today was at the White House discussing the Trump administration's so-called anti-weaponization fund, as Republican lawmakers have expressed concern about this, the $1.8 billion fund, and the fact that it could hurt their chances in November. Now this. Axios with this new report that the fund is dead. White House source telling Mark Caputo the plan is dead for now. News Nation Politics powered by The Hill. White House reporter Julia Manchester with us from the North Lawn. So a lot of attention. And now maybe the administration is trying to make this all go away. I guess we'll see what happens, Julia.
18: Yeah, a lot of this has to do with Congress being back in session this week, Connell. We said earlier that Speaker Mike Johnson was at the White House meeting with President Trump earlier today and talking about this anti-weaponization fund of, you know, over $1.7 billion, essentially aimed at, you know, providing, you know, victim funds to people who, you know, say they are were the victim of some sort of, you know, backlash from the government. But Speaker Johnson there earlier today, and then also Senate Majority Leader John Thune just telling reporters within the last few minutes or so that he thinks for reconciliation, that reconciliation

0: legislation package to go through Congress that the White House should shut down this weaponization fund. Now, of course, we know that this has been a major sticking point for Republicans, including a number of Republicans who are really on the president's side on a number of issues. So
1: yes,
0: we could see something from the White House here shortly. We've been reaching out to our sources here to confirm. But right now, it seems that the pressure is growing on President Trump to shut this thing down.
1: Julia, stand by for just a moment. I want to cut to Dallas. That news conference we told everybody about is just getting underway with Department of Homeland Security Secretary Mark Wayne Mullen honoring ICE officers showed heroism during the ICE facility shooting last September. So we're watching this and also listening for any comments about the situation we were covering in Newark, New Jersey there. But let's listen to the secretary live for a moment.
2: Risk their lives to the same people that were simply being arrested just sometimes an hour before or the day before, but they are being processed here in Dallas, Texas. The fact that they're willing to sacrifice their lives for individuals that's in their custody would speak volumes to what type of law enforcement we have that work in ICE and at DHS. And for me, being the Secretary of DHS, it's an honor to be here today. In fact, in some cases, I feel like I shouldn't be the one standing up here. I wasn't Secretary at the time, and nor was I here during that tragic moment when 17 shots were fired from a rooftop just a few hundred feet away. But I'm honored to be invited here today, and a guy that responded quickly, that was only a few moments away when the gunfire started, who came in without hesitation, the man that's going to actually be the one that should be presenting the awards, but you're going to be calling the names out. He's going to come up here and speak for a moment, and then we're going to present the awards to these three brave individuals. So, Robert, why don't you take over the mic from here?
3: Thank you. Good afternoon. My name is
1: Robert. All right, so we'll monitor this as we said we would, and any comments from Mullen, he may take questions from reporters gathered there in Dallas. We'll dip back for that. So again, this is the new Secretary of Homeland Security, Mark Wayne Mullen, facing what, as we described earlier, is kind of the first real challenge of his tenure in that position, not necessarily with what he's talking about specifically there, but what he's dealing with in Newark, New Jersey, where we were earlier this hour. There were 20 arrests over the weekend, the protests breaking out at that ICE detention facility, Delaney Hall. Okay, so if anything comes up on that front, we'll certainly take it. But again, he's memorializing and those who lost their lives and those officers who showed heroism as well at that that shooting in September of last year at the ICE facility in Dallas, Texas. So we're on that. Back with Julia Manchester, meantime, who's been reporting from the White House from the Hill. We were just talking about a couple of things breaking in the news from there, including this anti-weaponization fund. Reportedly, that's been might be going by the wayside, according to Axios. We'll see. What about immigration, Julia, coming back into the spotlight for this White House? And I guess what I mean by that is it's not like it ever went away, but there was a lot of talk, I think you and I even talked about this kind of issue taking a step back in terms of publicity and all the rest when Mullen took over, okay? But now, with especially what's going on in New Jersey, it seems like it's back front and center once again to some degree.
0: Yeah, and I also think a lot of it has to do with what we're seeing with reconciliation, coming to Capitol Hill this week or with lawmakers dealing with it. They want to, put more funds, more money towards that effort. So I think we can see, maybe the White House, beginning to maybe turn their attention to that. But it's interesting because, in terms of priorities for voters, we know that in 2024, immigration was a top priority for voters along with the economy. But in general, chatting with people around the administration or close to the administration, you get a sense that there is a frustration that there isn't more of an effort on the economy in particular, because that is going to be a top issue for voters going into the midterm elections. You do, see efforts from the Trump administration, whether it's, for example, last week, Treasury Secretary Scott Bessent rolling out the Trump Accounts app, for example, other initiatives like Trump RX with Mark Cuban Cuban here at the White House just a few weeks ago. You do see these efforts, but I think there is a frustration that there isn't more of a intense, concerted effort to focus on this issue of the economy when it seems to consistently be the issue that the White House or President Trump and Republicans are polling the worst with.
1: Well, you mentioned voters a couple of times. Let me shift to some voting that's been going on tomorrow out in California. Of course, the mayor's race in L.A. is getting a lot of attention. We also have the governor's race, which I have on the telestrator here, some of the numbers. Javier Becerra, who's the Democrat. This is the average that we're looking at in the top two here. Becerra and Hilton, about 23-24% apiece. Steve Hilton, the Republican, and then you got Pratt in the L.A. mayor's race, also making noise. Yeah. What about California, deep blue California, for the Democrats and what it's turned into?
0: Yeah, deep blue California, but very important to say there are pockets of red in California. And that's, I think, where you see people like Steve Hilton really starting to rise. And maybe there is, maybe with swing voters in California, a bit of a movement or frustration with the status quo with Democrats. That being said, though, in a statewide race like the governor's race in California, it's going to be an uphill climb for any Republican, particularly a Republican like Steve Hilton, who has associated himself very closely with President Trump, even if he advances along with Javier Becerra, out of this primary into the general election. The last Republican governor we saw of California was, of course, former Governor Arnold Schwarzenegger, and I think he is someone who was seen as more of a moderate, someone who is more willing, I think, at least in his messaging, to reach out to Democrats. That seems very different from someone like a Steve Hilton. Spencer Pratt, though, in Los Angeles, a very interesting test case. I think there's a number of storylines with him, going from his AI ads that have caused a lot of controversy and raised a lot of eyebrows, but have also given him quite a bit of attention, and he's really capitalized on the frustration in the Los Angeles area over the handling of those wildfires at the beginning of 2025. But I thought it was interesting listening to Spencer Pratt talk about President Trump, who hasn't officially endorsed him, but has offered, I guess you could call it praise of him. And Spencer Pratt saying, oh, no, I don't, care about endorsements. I'm caring about, my message to the people of Los Angeles. Clearly, Spencer Pratt walking a very, very fine line there in terms of, maybe reaching out to right-leaning voters, but at the same time, keeping himself open to other voters.
1: I think the way you put that is perfect. The movement in the Republican Party over the last, 20 years or so, you talk about Arnold Schwarzenegger, but just this idea of kind of pro-business, moderate Republicans appealing to swing voters in a place like California, and now you have a different, completely different type of party led by President Trump. I don't know if you saw what Mike Pence wrote about today, but that's exactly pretty much what he was getting at, the former vice president. Critical of populism and says it's a Republican time for choosing, in part saying that the Republican Party faces a momentous choice. Will we remain a party of conservative beliefs, or will we follow the siren song of populism, almost kind of wishing that this party could go back to what you were describing and what it was rather than what it's become? At least that's what I took it to mean.
0: Yeah, I mean, that seems to be that message, and you have to wonder sort of how that's going to play out in a post-Trump era, or even as soon as 2028. We could get a preview in 2026 in the midterms, but you have a number of potential candidates like Vice President J.D. Vance, someone who is an economic populist, someone who has tapped into that populist, and of course, Secretary of State Marco Rubio, someone who has been floated as a potential 2028 contender, even though I think he's on board with a number of populist ideas. Of course, he was a part of that 2010 Tea Party wave. I think a lot of Republicans across the board, whether they're populists or more traditional pre-Trump era conservatives, Rubio is someone who appeals to both of them. So going forward, I think we're going to see both wings of the Republican Party having this conversation about what happens in a post-Trump era.
1: The post-Trump era. No, you're right. It'll be fascinating. Julia, thank you. Julia Manchester, live from the White House. By the way, we're talking about California. Elizabeth tonight has Steve Hilton. So on Elizabeth Vargas Reports, 7 p.m. Eastern, the California gubernatorial candidate. a front runner there. If you just look at the numbers, you know, looks like he'll be involved at least in the runoff. Steve Hilton on with Elizabeth tonight. Listen, sports news, call it a comeback. 44-year-old Serena Williams will be back on the court. How about that? She's coming back soon. We have details on the when and where. The tennis great relaunching her career. That and more coming up. We'll be right back.
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1: After nearly 4 years in retirement, the legend Serena Williams is heading back to the court. 23-time Grand Slam singles champ. She announced she's going to be back in the game starting next week. She'll compete at the HSBC Championships in London, long considered to be a warm-up for Wimbledon. Set to play doubles. A partner has not yet officially been announced, but as we said, she's 44 years old, mother of two girls. Serena's still the only player to complete a career Golden Slam, both in singles and in doubles. Serena Williams making a return. We'll talk about it with our friend Patrick McEnroe, live from Paris, coming up in our next hour of coverage. So we'll get Patrick on that. Okay, we'll be right back. Much more to come.

0: started taking questions from reporters, he said a couple of things. Number one, spoke about the zero tolerance policy for anyone who assaults officers, and specifically about New Jersey, said the state police, in his words, have finally now been able to respond after the governor allowed them to. And he says he's now getting cooperation, as he described it, in New Jersey. Let's listen to a little bit more of this Q&A with Secretary Mullen.
1: The left continues to want to spew out leads to what Brandon said, the congressman said, to this type of reaction, because when you spew it enough, eventually you're going to get someone that's mentally unstable that's going to take those words literally and not realize that it's just political theater. It's just for them to get clicks and for their social media to maybe get some attention. I tell people that in political business, the people will hurt you a lot to gain themselves a little. And when the rhetoric we're hearing from the left put people's lives at risk, which has happened here, we're sorry. What we did in
0: the will continue to monitor this live from Dallas. In fact, Jessica Cartaglia is coming up with new reporting live from New Jersey on some of those comments that I alluded to from the secretary. I also want to tell you what's been happening in Utah today. A judge ruling that a key hearing revealing critical evidence against Charlie Kirk's alleged killer will indeed be open to reporters and the media. So we had that coming in from the judge, Tony Graff, rejecting a request from Tyler Robinson's defense team to close a portion of the hearing next month.

0: That involves the prosecution's presentation of evidence to show they have enough to warrant a trial. So the 23-year-old Robertson, charged with aggravated murder in the shooting of Charlie Kirk in September on the Utah Valley University campus, the defense had argued that revealing the evidence would deny Robertson a fair trial, but the judge ruled that they had not proven their concern. Listen.
1: Public access to the judicial proceedings also serve in an important role in maintaining confidence in the fairness and transparency of the judicial process. This court finds these showings have not been made here.
0: Now, the hearing is set to start on July 6th. It'll mark the most significant presentation of evidence to date in this case. Prosecutors say they plan to introduce forensic analyses, surveillance video, and alleged messages exchanged from Robertson that admitted to the crime. So that's from Utah Today. Iran cutting off communication with the U.S. and vowing to completely block off the Strait of Hormuz. But then President Trump comes out and says the talks between the U.S. and Iran are still on. So how is the price of oil dealing with all of this? That's next.

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I'm Marnie Hughes. We're here for you 24/7 on the News Nation app or on your Alexa. Just say play News Nation.

stocks holding near, even adding to their record highs, whereas oil is bouncing higher today. A lot of headlines, new clashes between the U.S. and Iran threatening the ceasefire, and then the conflicting reports we've been talking about of whether the two sides are talking or just giving each other the silent treatment at this point. So John Bussey from the Wall Street Journal joins us first on that, and then when we talk the stock market, we'll separate from the war and focus on AI. But if you look, I have a chart here of oil futures over the last

0: 5 days, all right? And then you see it at the end here after kind of cutting back a little bit, so maybe we're going to decline. Now the march higher begins. I mean, everybody's just trying to figure out what the heck's going on, John, I think.
1: I think that's right. Look, the president is doing what politicians...
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1: There's rather notable shortage of inventories of gasoline and oil in the United States. It's going to take a long time to refill those inventories. More inflation on the horizon as a result of that as well.
0: All economic challenges. However, the stock market is a different story. The stock market continues to set records day after day and looks like one of the big AI companies. Throw another AI headline out for you here. Get ready for a fight. Florida brings a lawsuit against OpenAI and its CEO, Sam Altman. So we have fights over AI and we have optimism over AI, but it's all things AI and we have higher stocks. So what would you say?
1: Yeah, I think there's going to be fights for sure, but there's just a tremendous amount of optimism. And that's driven in part by the profits that some of these companies are posting. The share prices on companies like Micron and Samsung and Intel, just roaring along. You now have Goldman Sachs saying that the S&P is likely to hit 8,000 by the end of this year. It's another 5.5% rise from already robust growth in the first couple of months of this year. So, look, this is partly Anthropic announcing that it is going to, or the internal discussion is getting very advanced at Anthropic toward an IPO. Yep. It's also that Anthropic had its first operating profit in the second quarter. These companies are starting to make money, and certainly the chip companies that supply them are already making loads of money.
0: Could add to that dynamic Greg Ipper wrote about last week at the Journal, and Greg's coming on next hour, by the way, all the profits that corporations are making in this country not necessarily being passed on to workers at the clip you would like. John, thank you. John Bussey, New York Stock Exchange, that's the closing bell ringing here on a Monday to wrap up this session and add even more to the records we've been talking about in the stock market, up another 50-plus points on the Dow. NASDAQ 0.4% higher and the S&P 0.25% higher. There will be news to come as we follow, more news to come as we follow it all from the Middle East to Newark, New Jersey. Here at the top of the hour, however, we pause for our top stories.
3: One of the things we're seeing is that crowd control and riot control isn't ICE's job, and it's not what it's trained for, whereas that is something that state police are trained for.
4: I don't foresee the Iranians not opening the strait, because then the international pressure will all be on them, especially trading partners that really count on that being open, like the Chinese. If they want to keep the Strait of Hormuz closed, they're going to look bad to their neighbors. They can't attack their neighbors without having a lot of U.S. troop presence on the ground.
5: So are you confirming that the messages did not exist?
6: What's that?
5: The messages, they did not.
6: I'm confirming that what Genevieve McDonald said in the New York Times is not true.
0: All right, News Nation Live, and we continue from here in New York. I'm Connell McShane. Let's run down the stories we're tracking this hour. A sexting scandal, a tattoo scandal, a Reddit scandal. Will Democrats ignore questions of decency and judgment if it means winning a Senate seat in Maine? We're going to ask our panel about all this. Quote, we've been talking too much. The president says he's bored with diplomacy. Iran shutters the strait. Is peace dead in the water? Former ambassador will help us sort through the muddle today. But we do at least begin the hour with the Homeland Security Secretary pausing to remember ICE officers in Texas today. So he does this in the middle of another headline-grabbing conflict over the president's immigration policy. And this time the epicenter is New Jersey, where the protesters were arrested again today after another wave of clashes at Delaney Hall. That's where News Nation's Jessica Cartaglia has been reporting from. Joins us once again from Newark. So we did hear part of what the secretary had to say, which we'll talk about in a moment. But what's happening where you are today?
7: Right. So a lot more calm here today, Connell, and that's perhaps because of

0: The curfew that went into effect last night at 9 o'clock, they started to round people up who were still out here loitering and protesting, and they arrested them. So we have more than 20 arrests from over the weekend. Today, that curfew ran until 6 this morning. Things have been relatively calm. We are seeing some protesters showing up. But behind me, the road where everyone had been standing for the past 10 days is now blocked off, and state police are ensuring that nobody can pass this barrier and get closer to the facility. DHS Secretary Mark Wayne Mullen spoke just a short time ago. He said they have no tolerance for any violence or any hateful rhetoric targeting ICE officers.
1: We have zero tolerance. The president and I have talked about this. If you verbally assault our officers, if you attack our vehicles, if you attack our property, you attack the person themselves, we will arrest you.
0: Now, the governor of New Jersey, Mikey Sherrill, is blaming these out-of-state agitators, as she's calling them, saying people have been hired to come in here and wreak havoc on the area. But for the most part, the protesters who are showing up, who are from New Jersey and from New York, are here to basically, you know, oppose what's happening behind Delaney Hall and what they're hearing is happening inside. Also of note today, Connell, today was the first day, full day, that family members were allowed back inside to meet with detainees.
2: All right, Jessica Cartaglia in Newark. More to come on that story, but there's another developing headline this hour we're following. It concerns that so-called anti-weaponization fund. We've talked so much about it on the show, and now there's a new report today from Axios saying that the plan is dead for now. So let's get to News Nation's Joe Khalil live at the White House today to talk us through what's happening there. Joe.
3: Yeah, and Connell, we have confirmed that as well through our sources that this weaponization fund is effectively dead. Now, it came first, the announcement from the Department of Justice, but really it's being filtered through the Department of Justice. And make no mistake, per our sources, this is a decision from the White House and particularly from President Trump to get rid of this fund. Now, we're going to get into what that fund was here in a second, but I just want to start off by saying that while on the surface, this may appear as though it's a loss for the White House and for Republicans, this is actually a major victory when you read between the lines for Republicans on Capitol Hill, particularly leaders John Thune and Speaker Johnson, both of whom were trying to move President Trump's agenda forward. And this weaponization fund was really getting in their way. So what it was, Connell, for those who weren't familiar, haven't been following it, the president essentially spearheaded this idea to sue the Department of Justice. And instead of going through with the case, he was suing for $10 billion. The settlement at the end of it was DOJ was coming up with this $1.7 billion fund for anybody who felt the government was weaponized against them. That could be January 6th offenders, people who were prosecuted and put in jail. They could sue the government and get money out of that fund. It was incredibly unpopular among Republicans. They had a problem with it. They spoke up against President Trump's wishes. Ultimately, now the DOJ says there was a court that ended the fund, said it was illegal. We're not going to dispute that at all. They very well could have appealed. They're choosing not to appeal, choosing to let it die. And effectively today, we were told Speaker Johnson had a lot to do with that decision as well, meeting with President Trump, urging him to end that fund.
2: Yep, and you get the politics right there. Joe Khalil live at the White House in the News Center. It's Rafael Bernal, Director of Communications for the Congressional Hispanic Caucus, and Mike Nelson, visiting fellow at the National Security Institute. Mike, you want to start us off on this? Like I said to Joe, I think he does have the politics right. We know how this thing was created, but it had turned into a political problem for Republicans, and now they're trying to make it go away. How do you see it?
4: Well, yeah, this was a decision, or at least an attempt by the Trump administration, that was legally questionable and politically toxic for others in his party who were left to defend it. It was, you know, we saw Vice President Vance go from initially claiming that violent offenders of January 6th would not be pardoned right to then being unwilling to say whether they would receive cash payouts from this $1.7 billion slush fund. So, you know, obviously this is good news for Republicans in the House and Senate who no longer have to defend it. Obviously, it was going to be questionable and difficult to see how this was going to be implemented. And in the end of the day, the president may actually be quite fine with this settlement in that I believe this still leaves intact the addendum that

0: is a kind of corruption that's scary to look at. But the truth is, I mean, and the analysis is right. The White House needs to mend a lot of fences, especially with Senate Republicans after the last month. They want to pass this partisan reconciliation bill, which has its own problems, and we can criticize it. But they were sticking a poison pill in their own bill, which is just you don't see it that often. Right. So yeah, there was no way this was going to survive, I don't think.
1: How do you see, Mike, the president's agenda there in the broader context? Add this into the conversation about, you know, to Raphael's point, some Republicans who are not thrilled with the president might not have the incentive to support him like they once did because he's gone after them in primaries. You know, John Cornyn's of the world, Bill Cassidy's of the world, Tom Tillis was already, I guess, in that group. So what would you say about the president's agenda from now until the new Congress is sworn in after the midterms?
2: Well, I think that the White House...
0: Well, it's a tough one.
1: So hold on 1 second, Raphael. Mike, take that first. You both can talk about it. It'd be interesting. Go ahead, Mike.
2: I think that the White House and Senate Republicans are looking at two different sets of indicators. The White House is looking at the recent results of Republican primaries and seeing that as an indication that the president retains his power and his influence. And that is true within the select group of Republican primary voters. So he still has influence within the party. But the Republicans in the Senate are looking at the polls. They're looking at the indications that we're likely to see increased energy prices and other negative outcomes of the war in Iran. And they are very aware that they're going to face a headwind in November. So I do think you're starting to see a little bit of bucking of not only things like this, but also you're seeing more senators break and vote along with some of the war powers resolutions that are intended to restrain some of the president's power in Iran. I think you're going to see, additionally, as you mentioned, all those senators that he has maligned or weighed in against who are now lame ducks have no incentive to go along with him. So right. I do think his agenda, at least as he seeks to get congressional approval or support, is in danger between now and November.
1: You were about to say, Raphael, that it was a tough one.
0: It is a tough one, and I completely agree with Mike. I mean, basically, both Republicans and the president know that they have to preload as much as possible for the second 2 years of Trump's second term, because Democrats in Congress are not going to be cooperative, and they are very likely to win a majority in at least the House, and it's looking even likely possible that in the Senate. And yeah, the difference is Senate Republicans have to think about individual races where sort of the White House is looking at the bigger picture. But they're arriving at the same conclusion, unsurprisingly.
1: Yeah, we'll talk about that Senate race in Maine, however, in a few minutes, which is interesting on that front. But Raphael, this time I will start with you. A quick word on immigration. We just heard the reports, the comments, new ones from the secretary there. No tolerance and all that kind of thing as they see the video, the protesters, the arrests in Newark, New Jersey, about this issue kind of resurfacing on our TV screens and elsewhere with this administration, Raphael. How have you seen the last week or so?
0: Well, the big issue and what's causing these flare-ups is that the level of tension is rising because the way the Trump administration is implementing immigration enforcement is over the top. Now, one thing that the secretary is absolutely right, and I think I heard Governor Sherrill say pretty much the same thing, violence in protests is completely unacceptable. And whether, you know, but the governor talked about provocateurs and you know, people coming out from out of state, the secretary said essentially the same thing. I think they're talking about different groups, but the reality in either case is anybody that comes in and lights a match in an already tense situation is really being damaging, whether it's from the left or the right. The important thing is the moral question is what's going on inside those walls that family members are allowed to visit and that members of Congress and potentially even the governor are allowed to conduct oversight visits and that conditions in there are tolerable to the standards of the American people. That's a pretty low bar.
1: No, we are following that and also what's going on also, outside. And, you know, what Mullen said now is he's getting more cooperation from the state of New Jersey in terms of keeping the peace outside. Anyway, we'll stay on that. Our panel is actually going to stay with us as well, Raphael Burnell and Mike Nelson, as we continue here. Maine, I mentioned Maine. Where will voters draw the line there? Graham Plattner draws fire after a sexting scandal breaks into public view.

0: The media, can he follow a Trump-like playbook to an election win? Well, we'll see. The greatest of all time gives it another go. Serena Williams today announcing she's coming back to play tennis. We'll talk to Patrick McEnroe about this. The question that matters, can she actually win another Grand Slam? Well, we'll see what Patrick says. He's coming up live from Paris later in the hour. We'll be right back.
1: Tossing and turning, thoughts still racing.
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6: A legislative to-do list for Congress. I'm Blake Berman, host of The Hill on News Nation. Lawmakers returning to D.C. as Republicans debate several key pieces of legislation, including the House-passed Farm Bill and Housing Bill. Any changes the Senate makes would require the House to re-examine the legislation. Also at hand, an immigration enforcement funding package and an extension of the Foreign Intelligence Surveillance Act, also known as FISA, which gives the government certain spy powers. Senate Republicans punted on legislation to fund immigration enforcement recently. And when it comes to extending FISA, privacy hawks are still demanding warrant requirements and a permanent central bank digital currency ban. Several House Republicans telling our partners at The Hill that they're frustrated with the lack of legislative progress on numerous fronts. I'm Blake Berman, and this is the News Nation Political Minute.
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21: So this Maine Senate candidate, Graham Plattner, appears to have as good a chance as we've seen in recent memory of unseating the Republican Senator Susan Collins if he can first survive a string of controversies. The latest scandal centers around sexting. His wife reportedly informed his campaign earlier on in the year that her husband had sent sexually explicit messages to as many as a dozen women. This happened, she said, earlier in their marriage. Then Plattner's wife saw those messages.

0: just as a political vulnerability. That's why she pointed them out. Now she sees the story, she says, about them as a violation of their privacy. Listen.
1: If anybody knows me and Graham personally, you know that we got married in 2023. We live in Sullivan. We've got two dogs, and we love each other deeply. I find it really shameful that there's a group of media outlets and people who are willing to spread gossip instead of talking about real issues.
0: We're back now with our panel, Raphael Burnell and Mike Nelson. And, you know, it's not just this issue, though. Obviously, anybody knows who's been following this race. Mike wrote about it, so I'll start with you, in The Atlantic, that condemning a Nazi tattoo shouldn't be this hard. You know, this tattoo that the guy had removed. The Reddit posts. So, Mike, start us off on Maine and how you see this race, which is probably as close to a must-win as the Democrats have if they're going to take back the Senate, as we have on the board.
2: So as you point out, Graham Plattner's got a long history that he's had to contend with of questionable decisions. And his narrative, you know, many of them are, in my opinion, much worse than this latest scandal to break. He retained a SS tattoo for 18 years. He made all kinds of questionable statements on social media, including blaming rape victims for being complicit in their own sexual assaults, or at least implying that. He questioned, or he suggested that an American soldier in Afghanistan shouldn't be alive, deserve to die, when commenting on a video of him being shot at. But his narrative for all these were, this is when I was younger in life, this is when I was going through a dark time, I was contending with my service and the PTSD related to it, and this is all behind me. What makes this new scandal so relevant and calls into question his narrative that he started to try to dispel some of those other controversies is that this is all recent. This happened within a year or two of him entering into the Senate race. So if his claim is, I have good judgment now and I didn't earlier, this shows that he's retained the same level of bad decision making that he had in his younger years. And is he going to exercise that in the Senate? Now, the question is, if this is important for a victory in Maine for Democrats, they still have two other candidates. The primary has not yet happened. Janet Mills is still on the ballot, and Costello is still running as well. So there are people who are talking about this as though this is, it's either Plattner or Collins. That isn't necessarily the case. And the question is whether Democrats are going to make the decision that victory is more important than character.
0: What do you think about that, Raphael? Janet Mills, the governor, who had dropped out but remains on the ballot? Because to me, the issue for Democrats now is that if they feel like they're stuck with this guy, then they feel like they have to defend him, even though they've been very, very critical of Republicans over the years who are involved in any kind of a scandal, the president on down. Jon Favreau, one of those former Obama staffers who has the popular in the podcast world, said that, I just say that if the reason you don't want to support a candidate is because he and his wife chose not to share that they went through marriage counseling to deal with infidelity, that's your choice. But I do think there are other factors in the race that will have more of a direct impact on your life. Okay, but to, you know, Mike's point, there are other factors in this guy's past also that might have an impact on your vote. And again, my point is, you got Favreau and others coming out now trying to defend something like this, which seems like a tough spot for Democrats.
3: Yeah, and to be frank, it is. There's with candidates who aren't professional politicians, who may have a past where they weren't at all careful, or indeed they were absolutely reckless, as is the case. When you talk about these stories with an arc of redemption, or where the candidate is claiming an arc of redemption, I think it's in the best interest of the parties to set a very high bar for that redemption, but not an impossible bar. With one exception, and that's very well covered in Mike's piece. If he hadn't said, you know, this tattoo was out of ignorance and I had it deleted and I hate what it represents, there's really no redemption. Like, you know, if he defended the tattoo, there's really no redemption.
0: Would you go back to Mills, though, like Mike suggested, or, you know, possibly Raphael, or you try to force the guy out?
3: Well, I mean, that's really up to sort of the voters of the Democratic primary voters of Maine. And it's kind of up to Janet Mills if she thinks this is an opportunity to restart her campaign. And it's really a test of Plattner to see if he can really make the case and make a believable case that he is in good faith talking about why he wasn't perfect and why he is more representative than a professional politician who has been CYA their entire career. And you know, like, even professional politicians have not turned out to be perfect. Far from it. But that's really the challenge of his campaign. You know, are people going to believe him?
0: How do you see the race if he stays in, Mike? Susan Collins has been written off before and somehow figures out a way to win. I mean, could this be another opportunity where she's able to use this and stay in the Senate? Because that would be very big for Republicans.
2: I mean, I'm not going to try to predict the future, but number one, you're right. You know, you could make a lot of money not betting against Susan Collins. But beyond that, there's been a drip, drip, drip of Oppo research and pretty bad stuff, pretty easy to find stuff that has come out about this guy. These women who are involved in this case that just broke, they have not come forward yet, but there's always the chance that any one of them could, and there could be something incredibly damaging in that information. I think it's highly likely that if Democrats make the wrong decision of choosing an attempted victory over character and nominate this guy, that Susan Collins is going to have an easy route to victory. And remember, Susan Collins is by no means some kind of, MAGA devotee. She voted to convict the president in his second impeachment trial. She voted against several of his nominees. She just recently voted for the War Powers Resolution to restrain his power. So, you know, it's not worth selling out. I don't think, I'm not a Democrat, but I would not recommend to Democrats that they sell out their souls for somebody who has so many flaws for a short-term victory.
0: Final thought on that, Raphael, is control of the Senate worth it for this guy? To Mike's point, Susan Collins is a Democrat, a Republican that Democrats can live with and have lived with as a swing voter, but she's not a Democrat. Is it worth it?
3: So that's exactly the question, and I'm glad you brought it up, because the voters of any swing election in the Senate are going to have to be thinking about this person who's representing them, about the best interests of their state, and really about the best interests of the country, whether a Republican Senate majority or potentials of Republican Senate majority outweighs whatever flaws the candidate may have. It's another weight to put on the voters. Maybe it's unfair, maybe it's not unfair, maybe that's just life, but it is a reality that every voter will have to think about.
0: All right, we appreciate you both for all the time, Raphael and Mike. Iran saying that the peace talks are off, right? We had that headline today, but then we had another one. The president says they're on and moving at a rapid pace. So, where do things stand and where do they go from here? We have a former U.S. ambassador coming up. We'll be right back.
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0: We have two unreliable narrators. You have two different stories on what's been happening in the Middle East. You had Iran saying that the peace talks have broken off. You have the president saying that they're going on and going on at a rapid pace. So this confusion follows another eye for an eye exchange between the two countries over the weekend. So let's bring Ambassador Robert Joseph in on this, the former Undersecretary of State for Arms Control and International Security, now a board member at the Foundation for Defense of Democracies. What's really going on today, Ambassador, do you think?
27: Well, thank you for having me. What I think we're seeing today is exactly from the playbook of Iran. We have 47 years of experience, and we know that the Iranian regime will test the resolve of every one of its enemies every step of the way, either with the use of force or by threatening some diplomatic actions, such as walking out of the negotiations. I think President Trump has done exactly the right thing. He's used force in response to their use. And I think that he understands this is a regime that only understands the language of force. And to show weakness is to be provocative, is to bring more provocations and more threats. And so I think the president has done that. The president has, I think, more than any previous president, done more to end the Iranian threat, the nuclear threat. In the first term, he walked away from the fatally flawed JCPOA, the Obama nuclear agreement. He put maximum economic pressure on. And this term, he's also increased the maximum economic pressure through the use of the blockade. He, of course, has used military force very effectively in Operation Midnight Hammer Epic Fury.
0: Right.
27: And I think most, you know, what often goes unnoticed is he's also taken a very important step by calling on the Iranian people to change the regime, which is, in fact, the only durable solution to the problem right. that we have.
0: But his short-term problem is he has the Strait of Hormuz, which is still not open. So how does he get that open? What would you like to see him do next? I mean, earlier he suggested it might be good to go silent for a while, the president. I was wondering how that would help in getting the Strait open.
27: Well, I think that the Iranian regime has learned three lessons.

0: from this last several months. One is that the regime cannot be changed from the air, from airstrikes alone. Two, the regime understands now that it has a very powerful weapon with the ability to close the strait. It's a powerful weapon that can have dramatic effects, which we are seeing on the international economy. And the third lesson that they've taken away is that if they had had a nuclear weapon, if they had possessed one before this had begun, we likely would not have seen conflict as we've seen it unfold. And so to open the strait is a key issue, not just for in the near term, but for the long term, because as long as this regime remains in power, it will continue to go back. Right.
1: So how does he get them to do it? Just call off the blockade, or how does he get them to open it?
0: Well, I think he is trying diplomacy, and in exchange for opening the strait, he is willing to lift the blockade. At least this is what we're told from the leaks that we've seen in the press. That is not a long-term solution.
1: Right.
0: But it is a solution that will relieve the energy crisis that we've seen really globally. It's a global effect.
1: So what would you like to see him do? Go in, quote unquote, as some people like to use that phrase, finish the job? Because it doesn't seem like he has much appetite for that kind of thing.
0: Well, I think we do need to finish the job. But what does it mean to finish the job? I think the president is right in pursuing a diplomatic outcome as long as it's a good outcome. I mean, I get nervous when I hear the term memorandum of understanding or framework agreement, because I went through the negotiations with the Soviets, and whenever we heard either one of those terms, it was time to run to the hills, because we knew that whatever was coming was not a good outcome, was not a good solution. What we need to do is have a final agreement, a final one that absolutely takes away Iran's ability to build a nuclear weapon.
1: Not clear today, at least, because we're getting these mixed signals about whether we're closer to that or not. Ambassador, thank you. Ambassador Robert Joseph. Buy the bump? Well, you hear investors talking about buying the dip all the time, but now there's a new logic out there that the record-setting stock market won't stop setting records. We're going to ask Greg Ipp. Make some sense of this. Greg's been writing a lot about the economy and makes some good points here in recent days. So he's coming on from the Wall Street Journal as News Nation Live continues. We'll be right back.
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9: Back, and the AI boom has showed no signs at all of slowing down. It's helped to drive stocks to fresh records. Investors pouring even more money into companies like Micron, Intel, and new companies, the likes of Anthropic, SpaceX, OpenAI. They're all preparing for public listings. And, you know, you get a market like this, the question is going to be, is it overheated? Especially with an economic backdrop that makes a lot of people nervous. So we're joined now by the Wall Street Journal's chief economics commentator, Greg Ipp. So good to see you, Greg. I want to talk about your piece from last week in a moment. But first, on the context of this, every market that sets records day after day, and every time we do an economics segment, almost every time, there's, you know, something negative that we're talking about,
10: yeah.
9: Inflation or higher bond yields or whatever it may be. So how do you make it make sense?
10: You're absolutely right, Connell. I mean, if talk about your K-shaped economy, to me, the K-shaped economy is on the upper part of the K is the stock market going straight up, and on the lower part is consumer sentiment going straight down.
9: Right.
10: And, you know, the way I put it is that basically, I mean, you have an AI, you have two economies, AI and everything else. But let's talk just about the stock market for the moment. So since the end of the war, this is a data point I saw on the weekend. Jim Bianco, my buddy in Chicago, put it out there. Since February 28th, the S&P 500 up 10%. But if you take out all the AI-related stocks, it's actually down. So that tells you that the stock market, we know, has basically been a story entirely about AI. Then today we got a very good number on the manufacturing sector. The Institute for Supply Management said that its activity index hit its highest level since in 4 years. Great news, right? But if you actually look at what's going in the manufacturing sector, what's leading it? It's like aerospace. And it's computers and semiconductors and everything that's all related to AI.
9: Right.
10: So even when you look at the real economy, the parts that are doing well seem to be AI related. I mean, there is other good stuff going on. I like to say that one of the reasons that the oil thing hasn't derailed us is that the consumer was in pretty good shape. They got the tax refunds and so on.
9: Right.
10: But bottom line here is that this economy and this market are both very acutely vulnerable to the AI boom going bust.
9: Yeah, that's why I wanted to get you on today anyway to talk a little bit about the piece you had late last week, which plays into all of this. And the headline on it was the record divide between corporate profits and worker pay. You wrote about this. The companies are making tons of money. The workers who work for them are in a different position. Adjusted for inflation, hourly wages up 3% since the end of 2019, profits up 50%.
10: Yeah. Yeah. You know, and what I say in that column, Connell, is that I think that this helps explain part of why people feel so bad about the economy now, even though the stock market keeps setting records, which is that the average household is not participating in it the way the average blue chip stock in the S&P 500 or the Dow is participating. And one of the things I pointed out in that column is that if you divide GDP into the part that goes to labor, that's at a record low. And the part that goes to profits is at a near record high. So capital doing really well, labor not so much.
9: Right.
10: And, you know, Connor, you don't have to be a Marxist to like think that this is,
9: that's
10: you know,
9: right.
10: Not
9: no,
10: a
9: that's exactly what I was thinking, right?
10: Right?
9: No, there's a bunch of like free market folks who must look at this and say, this is not great. This is not sustainable. We got to figure something else out. I mean, what are people talking about?
10: Well, first of all, a piece of this surely is not sustainable. I mean, a piece of this is what we were just talking about, like the AI boom.

0: Right. So Micron Technology, their profits, I don't know what they doubled or tripled. Like, their stock valuation just went over $1 trillion. Okay. I don't know about you, but I don't see how that's sustainable in the long run. We know
1: it'll take care of itself.
0: The solution to high profits is high profits. You know what I mean?
1: Yes.
0: Is that the industry will get overbuilt. You know, the profit margins will go down. So part of this is that, like, I had a good report by BCA Research that an earnings bubble is still a bubble. In other words, some of what's going on with profits right now just cannot be sustained. But even if you take that unsustainable bubble part out of it, it's no question, and this has been going on, Connell, for well over 20 years, that profit share keeps going up. Why is that? I you know, part of the workers, they just don't have a lot of leverage. There's been so much outsourcing, decline of unions. Part of it is that the most successful companies today is that they seem to have these moats around them, that nobody can compete with them. If you're an NVIDIA, if you're an Amazon, right, if you're a Meta or a Google, there's nobody that can really compete with you. It's practically a license to print money. And I don't know what the solution to that is.
1: Well, people are going to put their own solutions out, like tax AI companies, wealth taxes, redistributed in some way. I mean, I feel like that's just going to become a larger and larger part of the conversation unless someone else comes up with something different.
0: Yeah, I mean, there's going to be a ballot initiative on a billionaire tax in November. You know, Bernie Sanders just came out with a proposal that the U.S. government should take 50% of all the big AI companies,
1: there,
0: right?
1: You go.
0: Now, where have I heard that before? It seems there's another president that I heard about talking about stakes in companies, but he's not waiting. He doesn't wait around for Congress to pass a law. He just does it,
1: yeah,
0: right? But I mean, I guess what I'm saying is that we're in a weird world now where what happens on Wall Street ain't going to stay on Wall Street. There's going to be people on both sides, I think, very concerned and worked up about this.
1: No, and they already are. All right, good stuff, Greg, as always. Greg Ip, Wall Street Journal. White House plan provoking international anger. The latest on the Ebola outbreak. That's ahead. We'll be right back.
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1: The Ebola outbreak now and complaints getting louder over the White House plan to keep Americans infected overseas while they're treated. So far, the virus has claimed 43 lives across the epidemic's epicenter in Congo and Uganda. World Health Organization reporting more than 270 confirmed cases across both of those countries. But as this epidemic grows, the White House is vowing to keep the deadly virus out of the United States. Instead, the administration was calling for Americans who were infected abroad to be treated at a facility in Kenya. But Kenya's high court put the brakes on those plans pending a lawsuit. And now U.S. officials are saying that Americans will be sent to Europe if they contract Ebola. So that's leaving medical professionals who went through the 2014 outbreak in this country wondering why facilities here are not being used. They say the administration is sending a message that the U.S. is not interested in being a world health leader anymore, especially now that the Trump administration is no longer a part of the WHO and has dismantled the U.S. Agency for International Development. Seven Americans who've been exposed to Ebola in Congo were flown to Europe. That includes a doctor with a confirmed infection who's being treated in Germany. So we're following that. And there's this. She's back. Serena Williams, about to hit the court again. We'll tell you the when and the where, and we'll ask Patrick McEnroe what he thinks about it. Patrick joins us from Paris next. There he is.
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1: Symmetry in life and sports. It's everywhere you look. The greatest of all time, Michael Jordan, of course, wore number 23. So it actually seemed fitting that Serena Williams, another member of that GOAT club, retired with 23 Grand Slam titles. Well, Williams and Jordan's paths are winding again along the same roads, with Williams, like Jordan, coming back. Jordan announced his return, by the way, with a fax. Williams on X. There it is. Good news travels fast. All the way to Paris, where Patrick McEnroe joins us, covering the French Open there. And I'm sure the next part of this announcement is that you are also making a comeback, and the two of you are going to play mixed doubles. Is that right?
28: I don't think that's in the cards, Connell. I think no one wants to see that. But there's certainly a lot of buzz in the tennis world about Serena coming back. I think the biggest question everyone is asking, and I'm sure you're hearing it too, Connell, is why?
1: Yeah,
28: why
1: I saw a quote from your brother that he was like semi-shocked. Are you?
28: I'm not that shocked, because I've heard from multiple sources over the last few months, you know, she was training hard, she was thinking about it, you know, she went into the drug testing protocol for pro tennis about 6 months ago. That leaked out, which I don't think she was expecting, so she went on the Today Show and had to deny it there, what she was thinking about. But if you go into the drug testing protocol, you got to be in it for 6 months. So clearly, at the end of last year, Connell, she was already thinking about this. Now, she's been promoting one of the weight loss drugs. She's put out a bunch of pictures. She's shown herself trained a little bit. She looks to be in outstanding condition, but being in outstanding shape as a 44-year-old and then being a professional tennis player, having been away for the game as she's been for 4 full years, she's a mom of 2 children. It's a little, you know, surprising in some ways, but she is an unbelievable competitor. She loves to be out there on the big stage, and she thinks she can give it another run. I think she's using these tune-up tournaments for Wimbledon in doubles as sort of a trial run, Connell,
1: right,
28: to maybe think about coming back and playing singles, dare I say, at the U.S. Open at the end of the summer.
1: Well, I'll draw quite a crowd, I'm sure, here in New York, no doubt about that, and a lot of buzz. I mentioned that your brother John said he was semi-shocked. That's not the whole. I'll put up the whole quote just for context, because you can talk then with your views about the why she's doing this. He said, "I'm semi-shocked she's decided to do this at her age after having 2 kids and what she's accomplished. I know she didn't win a major after she had her first kid. I know there's something that she wanted to prove she could do. So I'm assuming she was slightly disappointed not doing that. Having said that, when's her last match? Like 4 or 5 years ago? That's John McEnroe. But what about you, Patrick? How you see it and the why she's deciding to do this?
28: Well, there's no assuming, because there's no doubt that she was disappointed. She actually got to multiple major finals after giving birth, which to me was a miraculous effort in and of itself. It's a little bit like Novak Djokovic now, Connell, toward the end of his career. He's 39. He's the greatest of all time on the men's side. She's the greatest of all time on the women's side. Djokovic is still out there because he still loves to compete. He loves to play. He thinks maybe he could sneak one more major. The idea that Serena could come back and win another major in singles,
1: right,
28: is pretty far-fetched. But again, there's a reason why these great champions are the as great as they are, they're stubborn, and they believe. And she believes, maybe some part of her, that she can come back and make another run and win a title. Do I think that's a possibility? It's a long shot, but she obviously thinks she could go out there and give it another run. Do I think she's coming back to just play a few matches at the U.S. Open? No, I don't think so. I think she'd only be coming back because she thinks she can actually compete for the title. That is far-fetched. But again, she's the great Serena Williams. And as you said, it will be a lot of buzz in the tennis world.
2: You know, it's always interesting to me, different sports, you know, and different ages and how people, you know, obviously in golf at 44, it doesn't really matter as much. You know, you can be, you know, you're getting a little older, but not that old. And then in baseball, 44 would be really old. You're not going to, unless your name's Tom Brady in football. In tennis, you start so young. There's so much, you know, doesn't your knees and everything else take such a pounding from being a professional from your, like, teenage years, as most of these, including Serena Williams players are? I mean, that's a long time.
28: Yeah, there's no doubt that it does. But I think more than that, Connell, as you mentioned Tom Brady, you mentioned golf, which is a skill sport, but not as much of a speed sport as tennis is. So in tennis, you're out there on your own. You're playing against an opponent. The idea that you can continue to do that into your 40s is completely, you know, far-fetched, basically. I mean, Ken Rosewall played in the final at the U.S. Open when he was, I think, 39 or 40. Connors had that great one when he beat yours truly at the U.S. Open. But it's pretty unusual to be able to do it at this age in tennis. If anyone can do it, it's Serena.
2: Right.
28: But I don't think anyone can. It's the bottom line.
2: I know you like Connors' win, which was a good story at the time.
28: Still having nightmares about that, Connell.
2: Listen, are you ready for the... enough about tennis for a while. Are you ready for the basketball when you get back? Game one, like, you'll be back, right, for game three at least, to the finals, Knicks in New York.
28: You'll be back for game three at the Garden.
2: You're in Wemby's country there.
28: I'm in Wemby country there, France. You know, the PSG just won the European Championship, so that was literally down the street from here at Roland Garros, so that was crazy here. So they're feeling a renaissance here, and Wemby is unbelievable. I think the Knicks actually have a shot. I actually like their chances a little bit better against San Antonio than against Oklahoma City. So we'll be back. Whether or not I can afford the front row ticket like my brother can, that's questionable, Kyle. So
2: are you guys getting
28: connections
2: along?
28: We're getting along great, but, you know, he gets his two celeb row seats.
2: Yeah.
28: And, you know, he's got the wife and he's got the kids. So, you know, I'm not sure I'm getting the call there to come, but maybe I'll be sitting in the upper deck. That only cost me a couple grand, right? Not like 300 grand to get his front row seat.
2: It's like 4,400. They used to say the old days in the Garden for the blue seats. I don't know what they call them, but the cheapest seat I saw was like 4,500. So nothing to you, but for the rest of us.
28: Yeah, right.
2: We'll see when you get back. Go Knicks. Patrick McEnroe in Paris. Thank you, sir. I'm Cottle McShane. We're live at 5 in New York, where we have the News for All Americans.
3: Backing out of Beirut, a call from President Trump triggers an about-face for Israel. Trump says negotiations are continuing at a rapid pace. Hours after Iran warned it's pausing peace talks to protest Israeli attacks on Lebanon. Explosive ICE standoff in New Jersey. State and city leaders set curfews after protesters and police clash outside of Newark's Immigration Detention Center. It's the first true test for the new Department of Homeland Security Secretary.
4: The President and I have talked about this. If you verbally assault our officers, we will arrest you.
3: Top pay, no college degree required. Sounds like a dream job, but employers are scrambling to recruit. News Nation has an inside look at how this industry aims to meet the accelerating demand.
2: You know, the last time we came on the air at this hour, President Trump was just getting out of a meeting in the Situation Room on what he called at the time final deliberations on an initial deal with Iran. Now, there's still no deal 3 days later, and we saw another round of clashes over the weekend between the U.S. and Iran, third in a week. Reports from Iran today that the regime is going silent and closing off the Strait of Hormuz. Now, all of this over the Israeli offensive in Lebanon, we're told. Israel has been expanding its campaign against Hezbollah beyond the ceasefire line. The president today saying that he spoke with Prime Minister Benjamin Netanyahu and that Israeli troops are turning back from Beirut. So with that, to the region we go now, News Nation's international correspondent Robert Sherman, who's reporting from Doha. Man, a lot of back and forth, Robert. What's the latest?
5: A lot of back and forth here, Connell, and a lot of regional involvement, particularly when it comes to Lebanon, with a source familiar telling us that you had a lot of parties here trying to bring the tension down inside of Lebanon and stop the situation from escalating. That includes Pakistan, Saudi Arabia, Turkey, Egypt, Qatar, all playing mediating roles in order to stop the situation from continuing to spike. And in the end, this was the announcement that the president made just a short while ago on Lebanon, saying, I had a very productive call with Prime Minister Netanyahu of Israel. There will be no troops going to Beirut, and any troops that are on their way have already been turned back. Likewise, through highly placed representatives, I had a very good call with Hezbollah, and they agreed that all shooting will stop, that Israel will not attack them, and they will not attack Israel. We had been seeing that theater expanding in recent days, with Prime Minister Benjamin Netanyahu saying tonight that while the Israeli offensive will slow down, Israeli forces will still be holding in southern Lebanon, but if Hezbollah picks up their attacks again on northern Israeli communities, they're prepared to proceed forward. So emphasizing Hezbollah has to hold up its end of the bargain. But the diplomatic strings pull in different directions and to different theaters here, with Iran saying today they were prepared to walk away from the negotiations over the fighting in Lebanon or even restart the fighting. Their national security chief of the parliament saying if the attacks on Lebanon do not cease completely, then difficult days await the Zionist entity and the American forces in the region. They know full well that this is no mere threat, for our hands are on the trigger. The triggers have certainly been blazing even since that April 17th ceasefire went into effect. Hezbollah had fired over 1,000 rockets and drones at Israel in that time span, despite the ceasefire being in place. That's why you started to see Israel pushing deeper into Lebanon as of this weekend, operating deeper on Lebanese soil than they have in over 20 years. Connell?
1: Yeah, the way this is all coming together and fits together, Lebanon, Israel, U.S. and Iran is really the story of the day. I don't want to lose sight, however, of the exchanges in attacks that we saw, Robert, between the U.S. and Iran. What do we know about that?
5: Yeah, this is now the third time that we've seen American forces carrying out what they described as self-defense strikes after an American drone was shot down over international waters. Central Command ended up striking radar sites, launch sites that were on Iranian soil. Conversely, you saw Iran firing a pair of ballistic missiles at Kuwait, where there are a large number of U.S. troops that are currently being stationed there. So you have seen several of these episodes over the last week, going back to May 25th. This is common that you see in wars and ceasefires, Connell, to have flare-ups such as this. There you go. There's the full timeline there, with strikes being carried out May 25th, May 28th, and now June 1st here as well. Point of emphasis, Connell, through all the tough talk and through all the rhetoric, neither side has said the ceasefire is over. And the hope is diplomacy can still carry forward, especially after you've had some movement on the Lebanese front, which is separate, but as we pointed out, still very much so intertwined here.
1: Very Connell. Much so. Robert Sherbin live in Doha. Here now with us is the former U.S. ambassador to the United Arab Emirates, Barbara Leaf. Welcome back, Ambassador. You saw what President Trump said about Prime Minister Netanyahu. Here's the statement from Netanyahu. I spoke this evening with President Trump and told him that if Hezbollah does not stop attacking our cities and our citizens, Israel will strike terrorist targets in Beirut. That remains our position. At the same time, the Israel Defense Forces will continue operating as planned in southern Lebanon. How do you see how all of this is intertwined, and what do you make of what you've heard today from both sides?
6: Well, Connell, the Iranians have been consistent since the outset of the April 8th ceasefire, the U.S.-Israel-Iran ceasefire, that they regarded Lebanon as a key front in this ceasefire. The administration made an effort to cobble together a separate, unrelated ceasefire, but it's very clear that Lebanon remains a major friction point, a point of acute volatility, and really neither Hezbollah nor Israel want to step back from those confrontations.
1: So what happens next? Best guess.
6: It's going to remain very tenuous, and as long as Israeli forces are deep into Lebanese territory, Hezbollah regards that as just tailor-made for them and their resistance mission. And so they will continue to provoke.
1: I was watching comments, most of them, I think all of them today were, except for an NBC interview,
2: on social media from the president. And, you know, on the one hand, at some point he said, well, I think we're better off with silence. And then afterwards, oh, I spoke to Netanyahu and the talks are back on. They're moving rapidly. When he was on Fox over the weekend, he put it like this. Listen.
7: I would rather get a deal because we can open the strait immediately upon signing. The one guarantee that I have to have.

0: Iran must agree to never have a nuclear weapon, but then that the strait must open immediately with no tolls or mines. Then blockades lifted, enriched uranium may be destroyed, no money is exchanged. All right, so on these kind of points here, we had a conversation earlier in the show, and one of our guests suggested you lift the blockade and then the strait will be open. In other words, one for the other, and that's kind of the best you can hope for, declare victory and move on. Is that reasonable or no?
1: Well, that's would be the cleanest way to go at just setting the stage for what will be very contentious and complex negotiations to follow on the nuclear issues, because you're not going to get anywhere with just a statement by the regime and disposing in some fashion of the highly enriched uranium. It doesn't touch all the other elements of the infrastructure of the program.
0: How did we get to this point, in your view? Like, how did this end up happening? It's just the president's backed himself into something of a corner? How do you see it?
1: I think he did. I think he made some really critical mistakes in that first 2 weeks of the conflict. And I remember thinking that if he had just announced he'd done what he came for,
0: right,
1: he really could have walked away with a lot, which was a near total destruction of the conventional forces, attrition of the drones and the ballistic missiles. None of that would be permanent, but it would have been a starting point. But
0: so,
1: once you have the
0: just
1: strait
0: for a second,
1: closed,
0: so I understand, you're talking like 2 weeks in, or
1: yes,
0: or
1: yes,
0: that's
1: yes.
0: That would have been the point.
1: But the problem is, the very first day he announced regime change as the framework for the war, and at that point, you had a series of sort of almost inevitable dynamics that were set in motion, especially given that it was paired with taking out the Supreme Leader and a whole set of seasoned and perhaps more pragmatic civilian leaders. So he's got a regime that is fueled by a kind of a punitive, revenge-seeking approach and is also looking to get leverage, and it has discovered leverage, which is the Strait of Hormuz.
0: Yeah. Don't know if anyone knew they would use that as leverage, but they have. And maybe that was also the mistake not anticipated.
1: And the willingness to hit our Gulf partners over and over again. Those are two huge things that
0: we knew were possible, everything. Right? But we didn't think in the UAE and other places would actually happen. Is that your point?
1: No, I thought it would happen, but the fact that they went for civilian infrastructure the first day was surprising.
0: Right. Saw that across Dubai and other places. Barbara Lee, thank you, Ambassador.
1: Thank you.
0: The protests continue at an ICE detention center. We've been covering this from New Jersey. The DHS secretary says it's calmer now, though, after getting cooperation with the local officials. So new reporting from Jessica Cartaglia. She's there in Newark as we count down to night two of a protest curfew. Then you could make six figures without a college degree working as a mechanic on planes. So then why are the airlines having trouble hiring? We've heard about the air traffic controller shortage. Mills Hayes today is looking at the pipeline, training the next generation of technicians to keep us safe. All that and more coming up as News Nation Live continues.
2: 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Ah! Joey, the Abstract Harris. 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
7: A legislative to-do list for Congress. I'm Blake Berman, host of The Hill on News Nation. Lawmakers returning to D.C. as Republicans debate several key pieces of legislation, including the House-passed Farm Bill and Housing Bill. Any changes the Senate makes would require the House to re-examine the legislation. Also at hand, an immigration enforcement funding package and an extension of the Foreign Intelligence Surveillance Act, also known as FISA, which gives the government certain spy powers. Senate Republicans punted on legislation to fund immigration enforcement recently. And when it comes to extending FISA, Privacy hawks are still demanding

0: warrant requirements, and a permanent central bank digital currency ban. Several House Republicans telling our partners at the Hill that they're frustrated with the lack of legislative progress on numerous fronts. I'm Blake Berman, and this is the News Nation Political Minute.
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20: Right now, watching protesters back on scene at that ICE detention center in New Jersey after more than a week of demonstrations there and clashes with officers there. Protesters are gathering about a half a mile away because there are new security measures in place. So to the scene, News Nation's Jessica Cartaglia is live in Newark. All right, so we heard from Secretary Mullen on this today, which we'll talk more about. But what about the scene today and how it's been changing, Jess?
21: Right, so only about two dozen protesters today, Connell. You know, usually we see more starting to come as soon as the sun goes down, but tonight will be the second night that a curfew is in place to keep the protesters from escalating into something more serious with ICE. As well as the fact that this, we are now like outside. There's a significant barrier here between us and the actual detention center. Police, state police are blocking off the road. It's only available or only available for through traffic for the truck drivers. There's a lot of trucking that takes place over here. So they're allowed to pass, but the media as well as the protesters are not. Mark Wayne Mullen said that all of this is in place because they want to protect First Amendment rights and allow for peaceful protests. But he said there is absolutely no tolerance for anything more than that against ICE officers. Take a listen.
20: We have zero tolerance. The president and I have talked about this. If you verbally assault our officers, if you attack our vehicles, if you attack our property, you attack the person themselves, we will arrest you.
21: Governor Mikey Sherrill was out here, and yesterday, and I quote here, she said they threw projectiles, they used barriers as weapons, and lit tires in the streets. And that's why they decided to go ahead and implement this curfew. One of our photojournalists was out here last night, and he said that they basically took everyone who was still here, gathered them into this street behind me, and said, you need to get out of here or you're going to be arrested. However, we know that there were 20 arrests over the weekend. The people who were taken into custody, Connell, have already been released today. They can't legally be held for any longer than that, and New Jersey apparently doesn't require bail money to get them out. So we will be on scene through the evening. Again, we're hoping that things stay relatively calm, but as we've seen this pattern over the last, we're

0: Day 11 now, things have gotten significantly more dangerous as the evening wears on.
1: All right, Jessica Cartaglia, she's in Newark for us. I want to bring John Sandweg in now, John, the former acting director at ICE, and talk about this facility inside and out, and beginning with what Jessica's talking about outside, because that's where Mark Wayne Mullen was today, the secretary, and his commentary on this zero-tolerance policy for going after law enforcement. His basic point when I was listening to him, John, was that they weren't necessarily getting cooperation from New Jersey officials at first, and now they are. So what would you say about the dynamic there?
2: Yeah, it kind of looks like there is a little. Listen, first of all, I have to say this. I want to give credit to everybody who's on the scene today. I think what we just saw in the report we just saw is exactly what we should see, a substantial state and local presence, a cordoned-off area where protesters are allowed to exercise their constitutional rights, but keeping them a healthy distance away from the detention center. Most importantly for me, Connell, though, is I don't want to see ICE in a position where they have to police these protests, like we saw in the early days of this protest situation. That's, look, ICE agents, and I've talked about it, are not well-trained to deal with protests. It's not a core part of their mission. That's where they get into this tough situation trying to decide what is constitutionally protected behavior, what crosses the line, when they can use force. And that's how I think we got some of these images in the very beginning of this. We had the senator, looks like he was pepper sprayed, and you know, all these other kind of chaotic images we saw. Once the state police get in there, they can be that buffer, right? You know, and part of the problem, Connell, is you get these hooligans showing up.
1: Right.
2: What's tough is a legitimate protester. These hooligans show up, and now you got the ICE agents confronting them, and they see it as an opportunity to assault the ICE agents rather than, you know, they're not there to do legitimate protest behavior.
1: That's why I said I wanted to talk about inside and out, because I would talk about the issues people are upset about and what we need to be looking into and asking and what questions need to be asked about that, while also acknowledging, I'll bring it up from the tablet, that to your point, a lot of these people are coming in, whether they're, you know, hooligans or however you describe them, from elsewhere. Like for New Jersey authorities, they were dealing on Friday night with 5 out of 6 of the arrests that they made out of state. And Secretary Mullen talked about that as well. Here he is.
3: These were individuals that were well organized. We've arrested individuals that came in from Portland, not from New Jersey, came from Portland to lead. We've seen that they've been well supplied. We've seen Antifa flags being flown.
1: What about that part of the dynamic?
2: Yeah, I mean, once these protests start, all these guys come flooding in from out of state, and then they start seeing it as an opportunity to assault federal agents. They see it as an opportunity to engage in vandalism. And kind of like you were alluding to a second ago, the problem is that there are legitimate questions we need to ask about what's happening inside these facilities.
1: Yeah, what don't we know that we need to know? Like, people keep using the word transparency.
2: Well, part of the problem here, Connell, is that the administration has dialed back these oversight offices that have the responsibility to keep an eye on how ICE is performing and whether ICE is meeting their detention standards. And then you can say, all right, so we got rid of the Immigration Detention Ombudsman, we dialed back the Civil Rights Office at DHS. All right, what's the harm? Well, the problem is we're also seeing some troubling other data, right? We're seeing an uptick in deaths. We have 19
1: right.
2: deaths we're on pace for. It looks like a record number of deaths. We have 10 suicides in ICE custody. That's a really alarming number, Connell. We have credible reporting popping up that ICE is struggling to provide medical care to detainees. And we know that we've really more than doubled immigration detention in the last year. And it's hard to do detention, right, as you and I have talked about, and to do it so fast, to go from 30,000 all the way up to 70,000 earlier this year.
1: Yeah, yeah. And what about the type of people you're detaining? We hear about worst of the worst, and then we'll hear about one-off examples of people who are terrible. People have been accused of murder, say. But then when you look at the overall numbers, a lot of the people, from what I was reading, majority, have no criminal record.
2: Connell, here's the thing. As a matter of law, this is civil detention. This is not punishment.
1: Right.
2: And so, agree with you. Look, we know that a good chunk of the people being arrested are people who have broken our immigration laws, but have not necessarily committed a crime. Remember, and not to get too into it, but if you overstay your visa, it's not a crime. If you cross the border, it's a crime. But these are people, a lot of these people have not committed other public safety offenses. But even if they had, we have to remember that constitutionally, immigration detention is civil in nature. So it's not about punishment. We can't make these conditions harsh because we're punishing people for breaking the law or overstaying that visa. This is about preventative measures to ensure you show up in court and that or to guard against if you're a public safety threat. And so, Connell, I hope the secretary, I understand why he's frustrated by this. I really have been impressed by everything he's done in the beginning. Mm-hmm. But I do hope we take a step back and look at this and say, how do we make sure we're doing our best to protect the health and safety of these detainees? Because it's, again, as I've said, this ICE cares. But when you grow that fast, it can be hard to do it right. And we're seeing some numbers that concern me that there is some bigger problems inside detention.
1: All right, John, thank you. John Sandweg. Still ahead from here in New York, the state of Florida suing ChatGPT and OpenAI, its parent company, alleging that AI played a role in two recent campus shootings. Details on the claims being made by the Florida AG. That's next.
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17: 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I'm Connell McShane, and this is America's source for engaging and unbiased news.
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8: Teachers, scientists, and ordinary people has been stolen by the wealthiest people in the world.
9: That's a big issue on intellectual property that the senator's talking about there. So A.G. Sulzberger, the publisher of the New York Times, speaking about that as well. And a lot of people are, the way they train the models with what could be, you know, some proprietary or intellectual property that was created by someone else, be it a journalist, an artist, whoever it is. One of many issues that we deal with in this new era of artificial intelligence. You heard Sam Altman mentioned as well. That leads us to another story we're covering today. The state of Florida is suing OpenAI and Sam Altman, its CEO, and they claim that his company covered up safety risks from ChatGPT. It's a civil complaint. It cites two deadly shootings that took place in Florida in which the alleged suspects were reported to have asked ChatGPT for advice. The company says it cooperated with law enforcement on both of those cases and that the chatbot urged both individuals to get real-world support. Now, the Florida AG, James Altmaier, opening up a criminal investigation earlier this year into ChatGPT's alleged role in those two shootings, one last year that took place at Florida State, the other at South Florida University in April. And this is how he described the role played by ChatGPT at the time.
10: My prosecutors have looked at this and they've told me if it was a person on the other end of that screen, we would be charging them with murder.
9: All right, the AG is now alleging OpenAI suppressed internal safety warnings and marketed its products aggressively to Floridians, including children. And the lawsuit claims the ChatGPT actually encourages harm, including self-harm and violence, which the company denies. Florida law banning unfair and defective trade practices. So that's the story from Florida on OpenAI. So many angles and so many stories now to deal with artificial intelligence, including the stock market rally. Now, still ahead, we've been hearing a lot about that AI rally on Wall Street, but we're getting a very different message these days from the bond market. Why concerns about inflation and the national debt are raising borrowing costs for everyone. That's next.
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9: On Wall Street, in the stock market, the bond market has been sending warning signals here recently about the state of the economy. Now, it's not just inflation driven slightly high by the war in Iran. It's bond traders picking up in an environment that seems less eager to lend money to the U.S. government. And the national debt keeps growing and growing. It now costs taxpayers $1 trillion a year just to service that debt, and it translates into higher interest rates. We look at it in U.S. bonds. We look at the impact of it on the entire U.S. economy with Tim Descher, who's joining us right now. Tim, the executive director of the Committee to Unleash Prosperity. And how are we supposed to unleash prosperity in an environment like this, Descher? Well, maybe you can answer that. This is something conservatives are supposed to be crazed about, you know, but you're probably fine with it.
24: Well, look, here's the bottom line. You have a lot of bad foundation that you're trying to build a pro-growth economy on. And if you don't address that, you're going to have the residual effects of that. I mean, think about inflation, what it spiked. We just don't forget July of 2022, Connell, we spiked up to 9.1%, 22% over Biden's administration. This is a bad sign. No, 100%. Okay, so we have to take that into consideration. I still believe the U.S. is the safe haven. I still believe people have faith in the U.S. economy. But, Connell, if you have gas prices and oil prices and energy prices this way, it's going to have an effect on prices. It's going to have reverberations on the market, and we're going to have some headwinds because of it. So right. I'm not denying
9: exactly,
24: that.
9: Exactly, because though that environment, which you rightly point out, which was in place, had been improving, right? Yeah. And we'd gotten down to like 3% inflation until we went to war with Iran.
24: Yeah. And you're right. That's absolutely right. And by the way, that's the cost that President Trump says he's willing to pay to ensure that Iran doesn't get a nuclear weapon. That is, let's just remember that's the premise here. This isn't chasing after oil. This isn't chasing after anything. President Trump is passionate about making sure Iran does not get a nuclear weapon under his tenure as president of the United States. So that's the trade-off he's making. And like you said, this is going to be temporary pain. But just keep in mind, inflation is sticky, but it is not as volatile as it was under Biden when we were spending $5 trillion on stimuluses that did nothing to the economy, did not do any growth. The good part about what Trump has done is he has incentivized growth. He has incentivized hiring. He has incentivized profits, and we are seeing all of that. We're seeing profits and growth.
9: Yeah, the profits have no doubt turned into higher stock prices, record high stock prices, 100%. And that does help a lot of people. But the environment that you're talking about makes it challenging for a whole group of other people on inflation, right? So how do you make sense of the two? Seems to me for the real economy and for regular people, the inflation problem is a bigger one and kind of outweighs, the stock market gains that help fewer people, the top 10% versus the bottom 90%?
24: Sure. And think about this. You know, we have a retiring age in the workforce right now. That sends inflation higher as well. That is an inflationary measure. And so you have to factor that in. We have to get smarter. We have to get more efficient with the fact that baby boomers are retiring now from the workforce.

0: course. And I also would say we need more immigrants to come in and take jobs that we can't fill. We are not in a fully automated society yet, so we need to do that to fix inflation. But the biggest thing, Connor, right now is we got to get that Strait open. We got to get the oil flowing. There's no question about it.
1: Okay, on the market. Okay, so, and I do think it's a separate conversation because what's been driving the stock market higher, we were talking about the bond market and the warning signals, that is war related. The stock market seems mostly driven by AI and the, you know, exuberance. And then the question becomes, as it was expressed in 1996, whether that exuberance is irrational. And it wasn't until 3 years later, right? So the market kept running up after Alan Greenspan made that famous comment in 1996. And now people are wondering whether the market will keep running up or if it's getting ahead of itself now and there's some sort of an AI bubble. Here's the international chairman of the Rockefeller Foundation talking about bubbles. And a lot of people talked about bubbles. Listen.
2: Every single bubble that I've looked at for the last 300 years has ended with one factor, which is you end up getting higher interest rates or some liquidity event which takes place. This time, my point is that that's likely to come from at some point in time when bond yields become unhinged. And we've seen that the market doesn't like bond yields getting anywhere close to 5% on the 10-year.
1: So is it actually one story? I said there were two. Is it actually all connected? And this is the sign that there is some sort of a problem.
0: Well, you talk about a bubble, and of course, is there going to be a correction in any sort of market? Of course, there's a correction in every sort of big investment. But I think that the point of why I keep mentioning the one big beautiful bill is actually companies are now incentivized to grow. They are incentivized to research. They are incentivized to build. They are incentivized to do these things in this climate. That's permanent now. And so I think that the unlocking effect is actually counteracting some of these measures that we are seeing, some of these headwinds we are seeing. So you might say a bubble, and yeah, of course, there's going to be a bit of a correction. Yeah. But I think net on net, that growth is going to propel AI to where it needs to go.
1: Got to figure
0: out.
1: And
0: so as long as we have that policy, I think we're fine.
1: A way, as Greg Ipp has pointed out, to maybe share a little bit of the corporate profits, not all of them, but a little bit more with the people that work at these companies, which is kind of the divide. Thank you, Tim, as always. Good
0: all
1: discussion.
0: All for that.
1: Yeah, I mean, it's a big issue. It's just a matter of, and people have different ideas about what we should do about it. Tim Desher, coming up, Democrats in Maine, they've been sticking with this guy, Graham Plattner, in his campaign for the Senate, despite a number of controversies in his past. But could a new sexting scandal prompt the party and Maine voters to actually reconsider? That's next.
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1: 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People who have a specific kind of business background or have some kind of educational background, they're the ones who are competent. They're the ones who are worthy of wielding power. They've been the ones wielding power for the past 50 years. Look where it got us.
2: So that's Graham Plattner running for Senate, making the case for a political outsider who's never held elected office. Okay, it has actually worked pretty well for him so far. Even with multiple controversies about his past, he was able to force the sitting governor in the state of Maine, the veteran Democrat Janet Mills, to drop out of the race. Now Plattner's taking on Senator Susan Collins, who's the only Republican up for re-election this year in a state that President Trump lost in 24. And if the Democrats want to win back the Senate, they most likely have to win this race in Maine. So now these new reports that came out over the weekend about sexually explicit texts that Plattner is alleged to have sent to women who were not his wife are making a lot of Democrats nervous. Now, his wife is reported to have flagged these texts to the campaign, and she put out a video statement.
3: It makes me really angry, disappointed, and I find it really shameful that there's a group of media outlets and people who are willing to spread gossip instead of talking about real issues that Graham is running on.
2: Yeah, the problem for Plattner is these scandals are adding up for him. There was this tattoo, widely recognized as a Nazi symbol. He got it covered up, but only did so after he launched a Senate campaign. Then there were his old Reddit posts. He had comments on there from everything about, from racial stereotypes to sexual assault, and claims that all that does not reflect who he is now. But then we add in this sexting scandal to the mix, and you get a lot of people asking and wondering about what else could still come out of the future. And, you know, of course, Plattner's not the only candidate with skeletons in his closet. We talked about the Texas race and the Republican nominee for Senate, the state AG Ken Paxton, being impeached by members of his own party for corruption, allegations related to extramarital affair, that he's been investigated by the FBI and charged with securities fraud. Paxton survived a trial in state Senate. He just won that GOP Senate runoff that we covered. And of course, there's the president, nicknamed Teflon Don, for his ability to survive all kinds of scandals. I mean, you name it, January 6th, felony convictions, multiple sexual assault allegations. And, you know, any one of those, people will argue, you've heard this all the time for the last decade, could, you know, a normal or a different political candidate, more traditional politician, could have been brought down. But here's the thing. Democrats were critical of all of those. And now the question is, are they hypocritical if they're defending this guy, Plattner? There's more coming up on this with a former D.C.-based campaign reporter who actually left Washington to run a local paper up in Maine and knows the politics very well. That's in 60 seconds.
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14: I didn't think a lot of those class-based attacks that he's not really working on, I didn't really think that those were necessarily going to land.
2: Right.
14: Social class is very strange here. There are private schools that act as public schools. It's a whole other conversation for another day. But yeah, this absolutely gets at that core authenticity, that core trust. He told a lot of people publicly, the media, privately to elected officials, he told them there was nothing else coming. they knew this was, and they believed him, and now they have to be questioning whether that's true.
2: The other thing I was thinking, you were saying how he just has to hold the Democrats, and I get it, yeah, because they won statewide on the presidential side, but that argument was true 6 years ago, right? Wasn't it? Or, you know, pretty much? I mean, Susan Collins has survived these things before.
14: Absolutely.

0: And Susan Collins wins by winning Democrats or moderates. People, 57,000 people who voted for Joe Biden in 2020 also voted for Susan Collins. And she could have won with as little as like 22,000. So the swing voters in Maine are not, you know, working class white voters, the kind that people are hoping Plattner can appeal to. And maybe he can, but it's women, it's older people who are kind of more moderate in the middle who like Susan Collins because she's a moderate. And, you know, the tide is against her. The state is against her. She's won many times before, but this is just going to make it a lot easier for her to say, stick with me. I'm bringing home the bacon to the state. You know who I am. And Plattner's going to have to, I think, really make the case. He's going to D.C. tomorrow to speak to senators, and then he's going to come back here and remind them of the stakes of the Senate control, the Supreme Court, putting a check on Trump.
1: Yep.
0: And bring those Democrats back in line.
1: Long-standing meeting, they say, but a meeting, we'll see, tomorrow in D.C. could be a big one in this race. Thank you, Alex. I'm told it's your birthday, so thanks for joining us on your birthday. Good stuff. Alex Weitz. Well,
0: thanks so much.
1: Now, still ahead, the aircraft technicians that we spoke about earlier that are in such high demand, almost half the country's aviation mechanics are getting ready to retire. Good story. Mills Hayes has it. She's coming up next.
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3: 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Thank you.
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18: If you're an early riser and have important places to be, do not buy this bed. It's too comfortable.
20: Oh, my Bob!
1: So we've heard a lot about the air traffic controller shortage. Now, the aviation industry is bracing for another workforce squeeze as thousands of aircraft technicians approach retirement. You know, the clock's ticking, the airline's scrambling to hire new recruits. And News Nation's Mills Hayes joins us from the Aviation Institute of Maintenance, which is in Chicago. And these are jobs where I don't believe you need a college degree, and they pay pretty well, right? So what's going on with this recruiting issue?
21: That's right, Connell. You just have to go to trade school. And the students here, they get to work on planes like this one, where they can take apart the entire plane, they put it back together, and they get to work on all kinds of aircrafts. But the problem here is that flight cancellations and delays, they could get a lot worse if this shortage of aviation maintenance technicians is not fixed. Maintenance delays actually cost airlines $100 to $200 million a year, and that's a cost that they eventually pass on to passengers. So here at schools like this, they're sounding the alarm about this shortage because in the next year, we could see a shortage of 7,000 aviation maintenance technicians, and it could get worse because in the next decade, 45,000 workers are expected to retire, and that means that we could see a shortfall of about 15% in supply versus the demand for people who do this job. And so the reason that we are seeing this shortage is because of a lot of reasons, but it stems all the way back to after 9/11, when Americans started flying less, and we saw that there were layoffs. And then as a result, more people stopped going to technician school. Then the global financial crisis of 2008, the COVID-19 pandemic, both of those led to airline bankruptcies, hiring slowed down, and some mechanics decided to retire early. And the need for mechanics is growing as manufacturing delays keep older planes in service longer, requiring more maintenance than newer ones. And to make matters worse, there has also been a shortage of instructors for these aircraft technician programs, particularly because they tend to pay less than the actual mechanic jobs. But that's where AIM comes in. Their 21-month program prepares future technicians for the licensing exams that they need to enter the industry. And Connell, if you want to know just how big of a demand there is for jobs like this, major airlines, including United Airlines, are offering sign-on bonuses anywhere between $10,000 to $20,000. And then starting out, you can make anywhere between $70,000 to $100,000, Connell.
1: Yeah, no, it's good money. Thank you, Mills. Mills Hayes in Chicago. It's Blake time from Washington. It's all yours, my friend.
22: All right, I'll take it from here. Connell, thank you so much. Hello, good evening, and thanks for being with us tonight. I'm Blake Berman. So breaking tonight, tough talk or none at all? The commander-in-chief says negotiations with Iran are moving at a rapid pace. But Iran now reportedly saying the talks are over for now. Ambassador John Bolton with us in moments on the next step in the stalemate. Also this evening, the Garden State standoff. Protesters and ICE agents clashing at a New Jersey immigration facility. A curfew about to take effect as the government announcing new arrests.
23: When you put hands on an officer, when you touch our vehicles, that is assaulting federal property and assaulting a federal officer. And we have zero tolerance. We will arrest you.
22: Also tonight, shuttle security. How about this? Is the solution for those long lines at the airport a 25-mile bus ride? Why, the TSA is actually testing that out at one of America's largest airports. And one of the main men behind that plan is with us tonight. Plus, clicks over crops. Is the future financial picture for our farmers now going social?
24: Hey, welcome back to the channel, everybody. This is going to be a great day because, well, if all goes to plan, we might wrap up harvest.
22: The ag influencer with followers by the millions with us this evening on how some are gaining a new kind of crop clout. But first tonight, talking at the table or tabling talks. The status of the ceasefire with Iran, a major question mark this evening. The commander-in-chief says negotiations with the regime are full steam ahead. However, Iranian state media claims the regime is walking away from the talks. The new stance comes amid renewed strikes. Israel targeting Hezbollah militants in Lebanon. The U.S. saying it resumed defensive strikes. And in the Strait of Hormuz, a Panamanian ship struck now with a hole in it. Add it all.

0: up this evening. The action's increasing and the negotiations potentially as fragile as the ceasefire itself. Former National Security Advisor in the first Trump administration, Ambassador John Bolton, back with us in moments. Our man on the ground, once again, Robert Sherman, with the very latest in the region. But we begin tonight over at the White House and our Libby Dean covering the president this evening. Libby.
1: Blake, the president is again insisting tonight that negotiations with Iran are happening and even that a deal could happen over the next week. But it's really been this day of questioning if these talks were even happening when Iran had called off negotiations over Israel's actions in Lebanon. The president posting at 1 this morning to sit back, relax, it'll all work out. Then saying he didn't care when Iran called off negotiations. Despite that, the president got Israeli Prime Minister Benjamin Netanyahu on the phone, as well as Hezbollah representatives. That brings us to tonight, where we're hearing these conflicting claims after weeks of talks between the U.S. and Iran. Friday, you'll remember President Trump had said he would make a final decision on a deal with Iran. Of course, that didn't happen. Blake.
0: Our Libby Dean, live tonight over at 1600. Libby, thank you. Out to the region once again, our Robert Sherman with the very latest on how they are seeing things over there tonight. Robert.
2: Hey, good evening to you, Blake. Well, I'm told by two separate diplomats with knowledge that there was a major regional push in order to avoid a significant escalation in Lebanon, led by the Qataris from this weekend, but also with major assistance from Pakistan, Saudi Arabia, Turkey, and Egypt, with news that Israel was preparing to carry out major strikes in Beirut. Now, just moments ago, the president putting out this statement in which he said, I had a conversation with Prime Minister Netanyahu today asking him not to go into a major raid of Beirut, Lebanon. He turned his troops around. Thank you, Bibi. I also had a conversation with representatives of the leaders of Hezbollah, and they agreed to stop shooting at Israel and its soldiers. Likewise, Israel agreed to stop shooting at them. Let's see how long that lasts. Nevertheless, Prime Minister Benjamin Netanyahu saying if Hezbollah starts firing at Israel again, they are prepared to up the ante and carry out major strikes in Beirut. But the situation in Lebanon, directly related to the talks between Iran and the United States, with Iran citing the situation in Lebanon as reason to potentially walk away from talks or even end the ceasefire. Their national security chief of their parliament saying, if the attacks against Lebanon are not completely halted, dark days await the Zionist regime and American forces in the region. They themselves know full well that this is not a threat. Our fingers are on the trigger. It has been a rocky few days here in the Middle East, Blake, with overnight the latest episode of flare-ups between Iran and the United States. American forces striking radar sites and launch facilities in Iran. A pair of Iranian ballistic missiles heading towards Kuwait. It has left the region tense, but still hopeful diplomacy can press on. Blake?
0: Tense, but still hopeful. Abroad tonight, Robert Sherman. With us once again, Robert, thank you. All right, joining us now, Ambassador John Bolton, former National Security Advisor in the first Trump administration. Ambassador, always nice to see you, sir. Thanks for being back with us.
3: Glad to be with you.
0: So Iranian state media says the talks are off. The president says they're going at a rapid pace. What is it likely right now?
3: Well, it could be all of the above. Let's first get the word talks out on the table and see what that means. I can't say for sure, of course, but most of these talks are actually going through mediators. The Iranians give the mediators a message. The mediators pass it on to us. We give the mediators back a message. They pass it on to the Iranians, maybe with commentary. That's one of the reasons it's hard to figure out what's in this deal. Because of the indirect method, I think, by which most of these conversations are going on. And I think a lot of this is testing will, testing resolve. I think the regime in Iran believes it can outlast Trump, that it has more patience than he does because he's so desperate to get the price of oil down. And I think that's why they've now made sure Lebanon is part of the mix. That's just one more factor that they can push Trump on because they think he's in a mood to give in.
0: I just jotted down you saying they're testing will and testing resolve. The reason why that caught my attention is because before the president made the post earlier today about the talks progressing rapidly, he also had a phone call with CNBC in which he said, quote, I don't care, speaking of the talks, quote, I don't care if they're over, honestly. I really don't care. I couldn't care less. And I see that draws a little

0: resumed military activity?
1: Because I think he's desperate for a deal. I mean, let's take this idea. We need a commitment that Iran will not seek nuclear weapons. Well, fine. They've given that commitment multiple times. The first time they gave that commitment was under the Shah in 1970 when they joined the Nuclear Non-Proliferation Treaty as a non-nuclear state and says they won't build their own weapons, nor will they accept transfers from anybody else of nuclear weapons technology and material. And they've said it multiple times since then, including after the 1979 revolution and most recently in the Obama 2015 nuclear deal. They're happy to say they don't have the objective of getting nuclear weapons. They just don't mean it.
0: In the JCPOA, the Iran nuclear deal, as you call it, in 2015, it's 0.3. That they mentioned. It's on the third page that they say that, and here we are a decade later. Let me bring you to some comments that Kevin Hassett, one of the president's top economic advisors, made about the Strait of Hormuz earlier today, and then we'll pick it up.
2: When you get the straits open, then it's about 300 nautical miles per day for one of those big tankers. So really, it's like a month or two until everything gets back to the refineries.
0: Excuse me, from over the weekend. How far out are we from the strait actually being reopened to the point to which it could be, for lack of a better term, normal again?
1: Well, I think a lot depends on Iran, and it's not at all clear to me that they have a real process worked out to open the strait up again. I think it's important for people to realize that we're now seeing widespread reporting that the U.S. has been escorting ships in and out of the Gulf over the past week. I think it was the New York Times said about 70 ships over the past 7 days. Now, that's nowhere near normal, to be sure. But I think it also gives the lie to the idea that Iran is capable of exerting massive force against ships trying to leave, and reinforces the idea that to restore deterrence against Iran thinking of trying to do this in the future, that opening the strait by ourselves militarily, let the Gulf Arab oil out, keep the blockade on Iran, is still a very feasible way to go. That's clearly not what Trump wants to do, but I think that would be the better long-term policy.
0: Ambassador John Bolton back with us tonight on a day in which we've heard from both sides two very different stories. Ambassador, thanks for being with us. Appreciate it. By the way, nearly 900 ships passed through the Strait of Hormuz between March and May, or about 11 per day. 40% of those ships did not use the Iranian-approved route. Just some of what's going on with some of these secret strait crossings that the ambassador there alluded to as well. All right, still to come tonight, violent protests outside a New Jersey ICE facility. It's escalating there, as it has over the weekend. Now the Democratic governor finding common ground with the Trump administration. What that is all about. We take you live to Jersey. Plus, forget search engines and AI. Google's next release might include 30 million mosquitoes. Why they believe this won't bug you.
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10: A legislative to-do list for Congress. I'm Blake Berman, host of The Hill on News Nation. Lawmakers returning to D.C. as Republicans debate several key pieces of legislation, including the House-passed Farm Bill and Housing Bill. Any changes the Senate makes would require the House to re-examine the legislation. Also at hand, an immigration enforcement funding package and an extension of the Foreign Intelligence Surveillance Act, also known as FISA, which gives the government certain spy powers. Senate Republicans punted on legislation to fund immigration enforcement recently. And when it comes to extending FISA, privacy hawks are still demanding warrant requirements and a permanent central bank digital currency ban. Several House Republicans telling our partners at The Hill that they're frustrated with the lack of legislative progress on

0: on numerous fronts. I'm Blake Berman, and this is the News Nation Political Minute.
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0: Outside of Delaney Hall, Newark, New Jersey, the detention center there where the city braces tonight for more potential chaos. Over 20 people arrested this weekend as protesters fought over barricades. Officers used riot gear and shields, as you can see here, to push back. The mayor issuing a curfew, while New Jersey's Democratic governor says the protests outside the immigration facility have gone too far.
24: Let me be clear. Violent, chaotic clashes hurt everyone. They put the lives of both protesters and law enforcement in danger. They take the focus away from people inside Delaney Hall and their families. And they raise the temperature with ICE.
0: Situation seen as possibly the first big test for the new DHS Secretary Mark Wayne Mullen, who held a press conference a little while ago in Dallas, Texas. Our Allie Bradley covering this tonight, following this all, as she does with the DHS secretary often. Hello, Allie.
2: Yeah, hey, Blake, obviously, as things escalated over the weekend and those arrests were made, DHS Secretary Mark Wayne Mullen really doubling down on what they call their zero tolerance policy when it comes to assaults against agents and officers. Mullen saying that if you assault a federal agent or officer, whether it be verbally or physically, they will arrest you. Now, Mullen also said that one of the biggest game changers on the ground has been local law enforcement actually being able to kind of help them out and participate in crowd control. Take a listen to what he had to say.
3: The best thing that's happened in at the detention center in New Jersey right now is the fact that state police finally was able to respond when the governor Sherrill allowed them to, and they started pushing the individuals back after they warned them. Started making arrest. You saw that the situation quickly got under control.
2: Now, when it comes to another headline, that would be them potentially pulling CBP officers out of airports like in New Jersey. Now, Mullen did say they have a plan to do that, but he said they don't need to initiate that plan as long as local law enforcement are helping out. He said he would have to pull those officers in order to add resources on the ground so that they could secure their building and make sure that their officers are safe. But again, says that they don't need to initiate that plan because right now they have local help at the word of the governor there. Now, he also pointed to the left when it comes to the rhetoric as to the violence that's kind of ramping up against law enforcement, saying that threats against law enforcement have ramped up 8,000%. He says vehicle assaults have ramped up 3,300%. And then those assaults against officers, 1,500%, Blake. So they're certainly ramping up that rhetoric and talking about that still. But the reality is they say that their recruiting numbers are still very high despite that negative publicity surrounding them, Blake.
0: Allie Bradley, live for us tonight. Allie, thank you. Back with us once again, former DHS Secretary in the first Trump administration, Chad Wolf. Chad, thanks for jumping on back with us tonight. The mayor there put a curfew around the facility. There are state police around it as well. You say kudos to Mikey Sherrill and the Democratic mayor there in Newark?
5: Yeah, I mean, these are actions that should be taken at the local level. And that's the coordination that we talk about between ICE and local police. It's what didn't happen or occur, for instance, in Minneapolis until a month into that. The governor waited now for over a week to do that. I think she should have done that much earlier, but at least she's come to that realization now and has deployed the local police. They're making the arrest. It allows ICE to go back into their facility instead of being on the outside and engaging directly with those violent protesters.
0: All right, so we heard from the perspective of Mark Wayne Mullen. Here was Hakeem Jeffries, the top Democrat in the House, earlier today.
8: Delaney Hall should be shut down, and every single individual, particularly those at a high level connected to this facility, they're engaging in a depraved indifference to human life.
0: What would you say to him?
5: Yeah, well, I don't think he understands what he's talking about, but let's be clear about this. This has nothing to do with Delaney Hall or conditions or food or medical care. The left wants to shut ICE down. They wanted to do it in Minneapolis. They wanted ICE out of the state. They clearly want ICE out of the state of New Jersey, want that facility shut down. This is the playbook. They've done this for years now. They don't like immigration enforcement. Instead, they want to go back to the Joe Biden administration where they paroled millions of individuals into our cities and put them up at hotels. And the American people rejected that. You know, the American people said, we don't want that anymore. We actually want them detained and then removed.
0: As Ali mentioned, there is sort of a PR issue well beyond it for the administration, especially every time scenes like these play out. For example, Trump administration deportation efforts. 52% of Americans, Chad, say that the administration is doing too much. So every single time this comes up on the screen, especially heading into the midterms here, how problematic is it for the administration?
5: Well, they're going to continue to have a messaging issue. But let's think about this, right? After Minneapolis, the president made a change, right? He got a new Secretary of Homeland Security, put Tom Homan in charge of that situation. And pretty much the temperature died down, right? It wasn't in the headlines for weeks and maybe even months. Secretary Mullen comes in. It's quiet even more. And so I think the Democrats on the left are saying, well, that's not good because we think we're winning on this ICE issue. And so all of a sudden you see protest outside of Delaney Hall. Delaney Hall was operating during the Biden administration as well. Where were the protests then? It seems as though they only like to have these protests when President Trump is in power, and he's actually empowering ICE to do their job, and there's more detentions and more deportations.
0: As I mentioned, you ran DHS, and one of the things that's being floated right now by the new secretary is this concept of taking CBP officers, Customs and Border Protection, if needed, out of airports in sanctuary states or cities, and then putting them, you know, out on the streets to help when it's needed. And Secretary Mullen discussed that earlier today. Watch.
3: It was misreported out there saying that I was going to stop international flights from coming in, and I believe what he said is that I don't have the authority to do that. I don't. But I do have the authority to pull officers out if I have to.
0: Did you ever consider this when you were running DHS, and do you think it's advisable? Would you advise Mark Wayne Mullen to consider this?
5: Yeah. Well, I never considered it, but I never had the exact circumstances that Secretary Mullen does. The issue here is, how do you deploy assets to a place like New Jersey? Now, I had it in Portland, and the sort of approach that you normally take is you surge Border Patrol officers there. Now, you have to do that. You have to pull them from the southwest border. You have to pull them from all over the country. So I think what the secretary is trying to do is saying, what are my local assets, particularly for Delaney Hall there in New Jersey? What are my local assets? And the majority of those are CBP officers at various airports. I hope that's a last resort for a variety of different reasons. But I think it's a real consideration that if local officials aren't going to allow local police to step in and do their job, then DHS is going to have to do it.
0: All right, I got to leave it there. I would note the airline industry says it would cause unnecessary chaos, their words, but I hear you as sort of a last resort. Chad Wolf, former DHS secretary. Always nice to see you, sir. Thank you.
5: Thank you.
0: All right, speaking of airports, how about this? Skip the line. Why one airport is betting on you taking a 20-mile bus ride. Do you hear that? A 20-mile bus ride to get to your next flight? Is that really the solution? Plus, farmers facing a tough economy, getting creative and harvesting more than just their crops. The surprising side hustle that's helping save some families.
4: You've seen the post, you've wondered, and yes, we do have two of the world's largest agriculture tires. And you guys are wondering what the heck these are going on. So let's show you.
0: And it's the Windy City in Chicago there, and there's a major story there tonight. Are the Chicago Bears about to be the Indiana Bears? They went deep into the morning on this one, heading into the newsroom, of course, because it's the bottom of the hour. Top stories on the other side.
6: My name is Emma. I am 13 years old. 6 years ago, I was injured in a car accident that left me paralyzed from the waist down. Last January, I got to meet my service dog, Marcia. Marcia helps me open doors. She picks up things that I can't reach. She makes me feel like together we can do anything. 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
0: Here on the East Coast, top story tonight, a bit of mixed messaging from President Trump today when it comes to the status of the talks with Iran. 1 o'clock this morning here on the East Coast, the commander-in-chief posting in part that, quote, Iran really wants to make a deal, and that the naysayers should, quote, just sit back and relax because it will all work out. Then this afternoon, the president said of talks with Iran, quote, I don't care if they're over, honestly. I couldn't care less. Adding that they started to get very boring, he told CNBC. And finally, the president then posting shortly after that, talks are continuing at a rapid pace with the Islamic Republic of Iran. Now, all of this as Iran accuses the U.S. of violating the current ceasefire, as the U.S. struck Iranian radar and drone sites over the weekend. Of course, Iran has fired into Kuwait as well, and state media there says that they are done with the talks. On it goes. Stories coming into our newsroom tonight from across the country. Our Nexstar affiliate, KTVX Salt Lake City. New evidence in the assassination of the conservative influencer Charlie Kirk set to be made public. A judge ruling today that the public will be allowed to watch the hearing next month, where prosecutors are set to lay out their case against Tyler Robinson. Robinson's attorneys had argued that media coverage could jeopardize his right to a fair trial. The July hearing is likely to include witness testimony and surveillance video as well. Down to the Sunshine State tonight, and in Florida, the attorney general there announcing that he is bringing a first-of-its-kind lawsuit against OpenAI and its CEO, Sam Altman. The suit claims that the AI giant is prioritizing success over safety. The move comes following several lawsuits that have targeted AI over chatbot interactions, including a university shooting in Florida. Our Brian Enten is on the story tonight. And Brian, first of its kind, here we go.
2: Yeah, this is the very first time, Blake, that we are seeing a state bring a lawsuit like this. OpenAI, the state of Florida, suing OpenAI and its CEO, Sam Altman. The lawsuit claims that ChatGPT is not safe, especially for kids. And I've never seen this in a lawsuit before, but look at this, Blake. This is the first page of the lawsuit, and it actually has a screen grab, you see right there, from ChatGPT, where it says, built with safety in mind, and then below the screenshot, it just says, not so. The lawsuit has many accusations against ChatGPT, including causing public humiliation, helping mass shooters, and encouraging suicide. The lawsuit accuses OpenAI of getting minors addicted to ChatGPT with no parental oversight. Here's Florida's Attorney General announcing the lawsuit earlier today. Look at this, Blake.
3: People like Sam Altman should not be designing these products to be addictive, to go after kids, and to encourage them to do dangerous things. So today we're going to send a message to OpenAI. Get ready for a fight, and there's not one more important than this right now.
2: And so the lawsuit also alleges that ChatGPT collects data from minors without their parents knowing about it. And this is interesting. This comes after Florida launched a criminal investigation into ChatGPT just last month after prosecutors reviewed chat logs between ChatGPT and the Florida State University shooter who opened fire on that campus last year. There's a lawsuit that I was going through that was filed that says the FSU gunman shared images with ChatGPT of guns before the shooting, and then it was ChatGPT that explained to him how to use the guns. The lawsuit also claims ChatGPT told the gunman, if children are involved, even 2 to 3 victims can draw more attention. That is what ChatGPT told the gunman. We reached out to OpenAI for comment, but we did not get a response. Blake?
0: It's the new era, the latest battle against big tech. This time, though, a different company, different product. All right. Brian Enten on it for us tonight. Brian, thank you. Out to Los Angeles tonight. California, really. Tomorrow, voters in 6 states will head to the polls for primary elections. But a lot of the attention on the Golden State, where California's crowded race for governor will be narrowed down to just 2 candidates under that state's unique top 2 primary system. Early Democratic fears that Republicans could claim both spots in the general election have eased, with recent polling suggesting at least one Democrat is likely to advance. Now, voters will also decide a host of state and local contests, including that high-profile race for mayor of Los Angeles, the incumbent Karen Bass, seeking yet another term while facing a large field of challengers, including the former reality television personality Spencer Pratt. Into our newsroom tonight from our partners at The Hill. How about this? Google's latest project has some bugs, quite literally, and they want you to know about it. The company is asking for federal approval to release some 32 million mosquitoes, whoa, in California and Florida as part of its debug program. That seeks to, quote, stop bad bugs with good bugs by releasing the mosquitoes to help eliminate those that carry diseases like dengue fever or Zika. And just so you're aware, the mosquitoes would be male, so they would not bite you. From our Nexstar affiliate, WGN, lawmakers in Chicago have punted on a new stadium for the Chicago Bears in that state, giving Indiana another attempt to steal the team, potentially. Now, the Bears say they're moving ahead with talks to possibly move the team to Hammond, Indiana, just across state lines, after lawmakers failed to pass a stadium bill before the legislative session ended in Illinois. The mayor of Arlington Heights, Illinois, blasting lawmakers, calling the outcome, quote, clearly a fumble for the state of Illinois, after years of planning for a potential Bears stadium and entertainment district, Indiana versus Illinois for the future of the Bears. And how about this? From our Nexstar affiliate, Hawaii News Now, that state's famous Kealoha volcano erupting its way into the record books. Today marking its 48th day erupting since December 2024, breaking a record that stood for more than 4 decades. Lava fountains soaring as high as 650 feet, sending ash more than 20,000 feet into the air. The good news? No one is in danger from the eruption. It continues to remain a beautiful sight. All right, so how about this? You go to the airport, right? And what if I told you that you could essentially skip the line by getting on a bus You get screened and then you get on the bus. But what if that bus to the airport is 25 miles? Would you do it? And is it a good idea? It started today at one of the biggest airports in America. On the other side, we'll explain where.
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0: So would you take a bus 20 miles just to avoid the TSA line at the airport? We'll tell you where people are doing that in just a minute, but first, new concerns for air travel when it comes to the people that keep the planes in the air. The aviation industry facing a shortage of nearly 7,000 aircraft mechanics as early as next year. The challenge only expected to grow as air travel demand continues to grow as well. Companies now scrambling to train the next generation of mechanics. Our Mills Hayes in Chicago with a front row seat to all this. Mills?
1: Hi, Blake. Well, flight cancellations and delays could get much worse for airline passengers if this shortage of aviation maintenance technicians is not addressed. And in the next year, there is expected to be a shortage of 7,000 aircraft mechanics. And it could get worse in the next decade because 45,000 workers are expected to retire in the next decade, meaning that there would be a 15% shortfall of supply versus demand. And here at the Aviation Institute of Maintenance, one of many technical schools sounding the alarm about the shortage, their 21-month program prepares future technicians to enter the industry, and instructors say that these jobs can change lives.
6: Over the next couple of years or so, there is going to be a major decrease in AMTs in the world. What we're doing is making sure that these guys are ready for the industry. But the most important part you will hear often, they don't have to worry about the price of milk. They don't have to worry about a carton of eggs to feed their families or the vehicle that's going to get them back and forth.
1: And Blake, to give you an idea of just how in demand these jobs are, major airlines are offering sign-on bonuses anywhere between $10,000 to $20,000. And starting out, these students can make anywhere between $70,000 to $100,000 without a four-year degree. Blake?
0: Our Mills Hayes, live tonight in Chicago. Mills, thank you. So one of the ways the airline industry is looking to improve the travel experience is essentially by reimagining the security checkpoint. Today, Boston's Logan International Airport launching a first-of-its-kind pilot program that allows some passengers to complete TSA screening before they ever get to the airport. Now, here's how this works. Travelers go through security at a remote terminal in Framingham, Massachusetts. They then board a bus for the 23-mile bus ride directly to their gate at Logan. Now, supporters say the program could reduce congestion, improve efficiency, and make the airport experience more convenient for travelers. Joining us now is Rich Davey. He is the CEO of the Massachusetts Port Authority, which is overseeing all of this. Rich, today is day one. I'm fascinated by this. Sort of explain the thinking behind having people board a bus 20-something miles away before getting to the airport.
7: Sure. Well, first, Blank, thanks for having me. Appreciate it. So, you know, in Boston, if you're taking, you're getting to the airport, look, no one's ever told me, hey, boy, I loved getting to the airport today. And so part of this idea was to, you know, see how we could improve people's commute to Boston Logan. And about 2.5 million people take our bus service already today to the airport. So it's not as if it's unique. But in this instance, as you said, what you'll be able to do in this pilot program is check in, check your luggage, and go through TSA security in Framingham, which, as you said, is about 25 miles west. Take a bus, and then the bus will drop you off through the security and then at your gate. Part of it, as you said, is reducing congestion. Also, we don't have a lot of curb space here in Boston. And so the more we can get folks onto public transit, private buses, and our buses, the better off all of our customers will be.
0: So I hear you on the couple million that use it anyways, but I want to show our audience here just to give some context. So this is Logan, right? If you've ever flown into Boston, it's sort of over the bay. And then Framingham is about, call it 23 miles west, and I believe this is I-90, right? That takes you east. So who's this meant for? Because I'm guessing if you live here or up here, right, you're not going to go all the way west. Like, what is the realistic vision of who actually is going to get on a bus all the way out here?
7: Yeah. So in Framingham right now, about 800,000 people a year are doing it, right? So it's going to be for folks west of Boston. I live 3 miles from the airport myself. There's no way I'm going to go 20 miles to the west and come back in, right? But the goal here is to see if it works, right? So what you saw there was a modular building. So we didn't invest a ton of capital into this. The buses are being leased from a company called Landline, which does this similarly in the Philadelphia area for American Airlines, and it's done it successfully for a number of years. Hmm. But my goal is, look, if this works, then as you pointed out, we own actually property to the south. We own property to the north of Boston. We could scale this over time. But, you know, as you said, today's day one. We had 80 people use the bus.
0: Yeah, how'd it go on day one? 80 using it. And by the way, I just want to note, tickets are $9.
7: That's right.
0: The bus is 55 passengers.
7: That's right.
0: Parking $7 a day, right? So that's sort right. of part of the dynamics here. So 80 people on the first
7: that's
0: day.
7: Right.
0: How do you feel?
7: And to your point, back to the cost question, I mean, obviously affordability is a big issue for Massachusetts citizens, certainly for Americans. I charge $46 a day to park here at the airport.
0: Is that what it is? $46 a day?
7: $46, and we get that from a lot of folks. I mean, during school vacations and whatnot, we're sold out. But to your point, getting on the bus is $9. Parking out there is $7. Kids under 18 are free to ride the bus. So probably, look, think about it. Family of four or five going to Orlando, going to visit the

0: grandparents, maybe in Florida. It's a much cheaper experience, less stressful. You got the car seat, you got four or five bags, boom, you get down to Framingham, you get on the bus, and you're good to go. So this isn't going to be for everyone, probably not for the higher end, maybe business traveler, maybe it will. But we'll see. And my expectation is if it's successful, then we'll look to scale it. But today there were 80 customers, very happy in the bus. We've sold over 1,600 tickets already for what is now a three-month pilot. We'll do more.
1: Wow. What are the odds you think this goes to other cities? And I'm assuming the major, you know, major cities.
0: Yeah, I mean, I think so. I mean, look, I lived in New York for a couple of years. Getting to LaGuardia and JFK was never a picnic. You think about places like Dallas, that's expanding, Atlanta. You know, and I had an opportunity to be down in Washington to talk to lawmakers and others. I heard positive and openness from everybody. Remember, by the way, this was authorized in a 2019 bipartisan bill from Congress to allow this to even happen. So my expectation in a time where you know, people aren't agreeing on a lot. I think easing congestion, improving the passenger experience, and at the same time, making sure it's secure, which we believe, you know, which we are confident it is, I think can resonate in other places.
1: Rich Davey, clearly excited about this. We'll check back in with you. All the best. Thank you, sir.
0: Appreciate it. Thank you.
1: By the way, despite the high cost of jet fuel, Americans still flying. 78 million Americans flew in the month of May, about 2.5 million each and every day. All right, before we head out tonight, farmers facing tough financial times, finding real ways to make a buck.
2: Yeah. I sunk it. I honestly thought it's all this straw on the ground. It looked light to me. It looked like the same color as right over there where I just drove earlier today. We're going to look on and get this muddy thing out of here.
1: We're going to introduce you to someone who's cashing in. Hello on the clicks over the crops. Nick Welker with us on the other side.
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29: Farm. This is Big Sky, Montana, as you can see by the big sky. Beautiful. Gorgeous day today. We're going to get hard at it. So what we're doing is we're drilling wheat in the ground.
1: That, a clip from Welker Farms, just one of many farmers across America that are feeling the squeeze as crop prices are down, costs are up, and family farms are struggling to make ends meet. But the Welkers have found a unique way to try to counteract that. They've turned their daily life on the farm into an online story using social media to keep the family business alive. And they're doing quite well with it. Nick Welker joins me live tonight from Montana. I see you there. I see you in the shirt. Hey, Nick. I understand it, a bad crop year, maybe a break even. But right now you're in six figures with the social media stuff. What's the intrigue and why do you think folks are sort of watching you? You've got more than 1 million followers across your platform.
30: You know, I honestly lay in bed at times thinking about that. What is the draw? When I get my camera and I go and I film what we're doing, it does not feel that interesting to me. But it's amazing the fascination we have from our fans. Our fans are some of the most amazing people. When we go to farm shows, we have people travel 10, 12 hours. We've had people travel literally across the ocean to come meet us at a farm show because they love watching our stuff. And I ask them, and they're just like, the big sky, the big equipment. We love your family. We love your dog. We love, you know, what you guys do. You build stuff. You farm. It's a life that I grew up with, so I take it for granted.
1: Right.
30: I know I do. But I think there's so many people that have never experienced this kind of life, and it just fascinates them. And then it's believe it or not, I have a lot of farmers that do this every day, and they watch. So
1: you are known as an ag influencer. And as you say, people come from all over to see you. Your audience is what? Like who's fascinated by this that you've been able to build this up so big?
30: You know, it's been a long road. Yeah, I think. There's always been a gradual farmer's fascination with it, seeing how other farms grow, like in the Midwest, corn and beans, row crop. It's a different world, different country. Up here, we're dry land, no irrigation, no groundwater. We're relying on rainfall. It's dry, big equipment, big fields. So I think there's a fascination there. A lot of it's kids. They love, like, this tractor we built last year behind us. Yeah. It's just a beast. You know, it's just something raw American horsepower about it. And I think kids are just fascinated. Kids love, you see all the tractor books at kids' stores. And so there's just something fun about seeing big equipment, get the job done, working hard, getting to the end of the road, getting the goal, you know, growing the crop and just then the family story. It's just been fun.
1: Tell me what's going on your farm, because, you know, farms over time in the U.S., we've seen this. There's fewer and fewer every year. And then when it comes to, we've been covering this on News Nation, when it comes to, you know, the struggles of farmers, for example, the costs right now are outweighing the revenue, and that's flipped, call it, in the recent 5 years or so. on your

0: farm. It's 12,000 acres out there in Big Sky, Montana. Tell me your story, what you're seeing, how you're doing.
1: You know, it's been an amazing journey. When I grew up, I think my dad was cropping 2,000 to 3,000 acres. You know, now we're up to 6,000-7,000 in crop, 12,000 total. And it's changing so fast. It's hard for me to keep up. I remember a time when it was doing well, made a lot of money. You know, right now, the last couple of years, it's been tough. I mean, I hate to say it, but farm programs are basically what pushes us over the edge. What the cost of farming has doubled, if not tripled, but our price of wheat's been the same for decades. And it's not like our yields have increased double or triple here. We can't, because we're relying on the rain. You know, we can't put more water on. And so it's been a really tough last couple of years. And we personally, in our area, this community here has really struggled with rain. We've had going on 6-7 year drought now. And as I'm telling you right now, we literally have had our first 3-day rain in over
0: there
1: a decade.
0: There we go. I hope we brought you maybe a little good luck
1: almost
0: with
1: 3 inches.
0: That. All right, Nick, I gotta run. We're up against the clock here. We wish you all the best, Nick Welker, out there in Montana. Nick, thank you, and thank you to you all.
2: Good evening, everyone. I'm Elizabeth Vargas, and we begin with another dizzying day of whiplash diplomacy. As of now, President Trump says talks with Iran are continuing at a rapid pace. In fact, he just told ABC News that things are looking so good, he expects an agreement to extend the ceasefire and reopen the Strait of Hormuz over the next week. But just hours earlier today, the president was giving the cold shoulder, venting, quote, "We've seen talking too much, and that going silent would be very good." So what changed? Well, the issue that threatened to suck all the oxygen out of the talks today is Israel's bombing of Hezbollah in Lebanon. That's a red line for Iran, and state media there reported that negotiations were suspended because of it. That was news to President Trump, who responded by shrugging it off, saying it was fine with him. But behind the scenes, it appears the president was urgently working the phones before declaring talks were back on track. Trump posted on Truth Social, quote, "I had a very productive call with Prime Minister Bibi Netanyahu of Israel, and there will be no troops going into Beirut." He also added, "I had a very good call with Hezbollah, and they agreed that all shooting will stop, and that Israel will not attack them, and they will not attack Israel." Netanyahu confirmed the call and said Israel would only strike Hezbollah if Hezbollah continues to strike Israel. This is all happening as the U.S. and Iran continue to trade strikes of their own. Just last night, U.S. forces intercepted 2 Iranian ballistic missiles targeting American troops in Kuwait. And over the weekend, U.S. forces took out Iranian radar and drone sites in what CENTCOM called defensive strikes. Let's get started with all the dizzying developments with our panel. Retired Lieutenant General Richard Newton is a News Nation senior national security contributor. And Kian Tajbakhsh is a former political prisoner in Iran. He's now an international relations professor at New York University. It's great to have you both with us tonight. Okay, Kian. President Trump says negotiations are, quote, moving rapidly. We could have a deal. We've heard that before. Iran says talks are suspended. Both can't be true. What's going on?
3: Well, Elizabeth, thanks for having me on tonight. I think what's going on is you're really seeing two different realities. You're seeing President Trump trying to massage and manage the messaging both to a group of allies, but mostly to the domestic U.S. audience, because he feels constrained by the fact that this is an unpopular war. He feels in an impasse, and we really are, the U.S. is in an impasse. But it falls on deaf ears in Iran and in the region. I mean, from the Iranian press that I follow, first of all, they don't take him seriously. And because he said this so many times before, he has expressed these in his Truth Social. For example, remember the talks in Pakistan. He said we were having fantastic talks with Iran, and that it's all wrapped up and it's all done. And then, of course, it fell apart. And I think that everyone sees in the region that we're kind of there again. And I think that, President Trump is maybe trying his own style. You know, he's using his own, what he thinks is an effective style.
2: Okay.
3: But it is not effective in the region because Iran is very, very principled.

0: It's very, very committed. And now they have leverage over the United States, and they know that.
1: Yeah.
0: And so they're using that leverage. For example, just yesterday, the speaker, one of the senior officials, came out and said, we will not compromise on control of the Straits of Hormuz at all. And the second issue that they said, which is actually quite an astonishing development, Elizabeth.
1: Yeah, that's what we're going to next.
0: Well,
1: I know where you're going.
0: Is that they called Hezbollah actually is their red line. This is actually new. You know, for years, people have said Hezbollah is an independent local Lebanese force.
1: Right.
0: Now, the way the Iranians come out, they've actually put it out on the table that Hezbollah is part of us. You negotiate with us, they are part of our, you know, subsidiary of Iran, and that is one of our red lines. And I think that's a big development.
1: Is that going to be an issue, General, when it comes to Israel? I know that the president was on the phone today with Netanyahu saying, don't bomb Lebanon, don't bomb Beirut, don't move troops even further. You know, Netanyahu has to protect his own country, and Hezbollah continues to bomb Israel.
2: Yeah, I believe that Hezbollah is an existential threat to Israel, and I certainly, Prime Minister Netanyahu believes that, and certainly the hundreds of thousands of Israeli citizens in the northern part.
1: So how long can President Trump manage all these cats?
2: That's very difficult. You know, use the word whiplash.
1: Yeah.
2: There's whiplash not only from the United States perspective, but also from the region's perspective, as Kahin mentioned. And so I don't think they can hold out much longer, because there's been, since the ceasefire on 8 April, 900 rocket and missile attacks against the Israeli citizens to the north. And then you also have almost 1,200 drone strikes. And now you've got, as he mentioned, full backing, publicly backing, of Hezbollah from Iran. Hezbollah still remains a formidable force and is a key proxy of the regime.
1: Yeah.
2: So there's a significant challenge there for Israel.
1: General, we also had a new threat from Iran about oil traffic in the region. Iran continues to maintain control. They say, going forward, we are managing the Strait of Hormuz, no matter what. Even if we open it, we are managing it. This has been something President Trump and many in the Western world have said is absolutely unacceptable. 20% of the world's oil passes through it. But now Iran is also saying we might close down Bab el-Mandeb Strait, which is a second strait. Mm-hmm. Explain where it is, because it, too, is crucial to oil and traffic.
2: That strait down there is really the nexus between the Indian Ocean and the Mediterranean. It's by Yemen and the Horn of Africa. And 10 to 12% of world's global trade goes through there. Another 20% of oil and gas for the world goes through that strait.
1: So if both straits are closed, that's 40% of the world's oil?
2: That's an extraordinary development. And that's something that the United States is going to have to reckon with. We're also going to need allied support down there. The French have the De Gaulle carrier down there. This is where we're going to need alliances to help us out here. That's a significant development. But back to Iran, what have they done since the ceasefire? They've threatened the strait. They've actually, in a sense, closed down to global shipping. They've mined the strait. They've threatened and they've attacked, you know, some ships with regard to their short-range ballistic missiles and drones. And then the fact is that they now want to manage the strait.
1: Mm-hmm.
2: You know, who gave them that leverage?
1: What does that mean? I can tell you who gave them that leverage this case.
2: What that means is that's a significant development with regard to the military aspect of this. The fact that we've got two carrier strike groups here, we got two amphibious readiness groups here, we got plenty of military power. In my view, and what I would advise the president is, I applaud the administration for wanting to go the last mile with regard to diplomacy. But if that's not working, you know, in a fairly short order in the next couple weeks or so, I believe that we're going to have to do military strikes. And that not only pays attention to what's happening in Iran, but back to the threat that Israel faces with Hezbollah to the north.
1: Yeah. Keon, do you see any scenario that Iran gives up this amazing, powerful tool it has now asserted in the Strait of Hormuz and is now threatening to assert in the Strait of Bab el-Mandeb?
0: Basically, no. The bottom line is they would do it only at an extremely high price, a price which probably no American president currently was willing to do. For example, remove all the sanctions. In other words, push back against all the war aims. Give us free rein with the proxies. And by the way, I just wanted to add to the general's point, the Bab el-Mandeb, the reason that is important is it's controlled by another Iranian proxy,
1: the
0: Al-Houthis. And that is something that, in fact, the U.S. in 2025 made a kind of half deal with as they tried to do that. So the Iranians have the Bab el-Mandeb, they have the

0: this up, except for extremely, extremely high concessions from the American side. And I think that ultimately, I mean, if President Trump does, that really would be a surrender. And I don't think he will. And that means we're into this kind of long skirmish, I think, at the moment. And remember, the talks right now, there are no talks. There are talks about preconditions of an establishment of parameters.
1: This is just about a memo of understanding to start the talks, you know, and we're seeing Iran as the world's chief sponsor of terror at work right now.
2: They still are. They have been for decades.
1: Threatening to unleash the Houthi rebels and close a second strait, you know. Hezbollah is vowing to this day to destroy Israel completely and wipe it off the face of the map. Hamas is still, we haven't talked about Gaza a lot in the last few months because everything is going on, but Hamas is still in control there, or at least
0: 50%
1: of the area, and is still armed and hasn't surrendered.
2: One more, if I may, just throw
1: very quickly.
2: Very quickly. There's other audiences here. There's China, Russia, other adversaries. They're looking to the United States whether or not we're going to be effective in terms of not only trying to deter Iran, but solve this problem.
1: Yeah. Oh, gosh. Very serious stuff. This is so complicated. It's not as simple as just make a deal with Iran. It is really, really complicated. General Newton, Keon, great to have both of you with
2: me.
1: Thank you both so much. All right. It's the second night of a curfew near New Jersey ICE facilities at the center of violent clashes between protesters and law enforcement. And that curfew is set to begin in a little under 2 hours. At least 20 protesters were arrested last night when they refused to comply with that 9 p.m. curfew.
3: Hands up!
4: Hands up!
1: This is the first major test for the new Homeland Security Secretary, Mark Wayne Mullen. And earlier today, Mullen spoke at the Dallas ICE facility, where a shooter killed one detainee and injured two others last year. The message from Mark Wayne Mullen was clear. If you riot, you will face consequences.
5: When you spit on an officer, when you put hands on an officer, when you touch our vehicles, that is assaulting federal property and assaulting a federal officer, and we have zero tolerance, we will arrest you.
1: Mullen praised the New Jersey State Police, who were sent in last night to disperse the crowd. Here's the moment state police told reporters to leave before they started making arrests.
6: If you are pressed, you got the opportunity right now, and that's it, to leave. If you don't leave out here in an orderly fashion, you are coming with us. Do you understand that?
1: The state police were sent in by New Jersey Democratic Governor Mikey Sherrill, who called the demonstrations unsafe and said that was unacceptable. She also called for lowering the temperature. So, is the situation under control tonight? News Nation's Jessica Cartaglia is live outside the Delaney Hall in Newark, New Jersey. Jessica, what's the scene like out there right now?
7: So far, Elizabeth, it's pretty tame. We have seen about two dozen protesters showing up. We've seen a few more trickle in now that it's getting later in the evening. But right behind me here, we have a state police vehicle blocking the road which leads down to Delaney Hall. And we also have several Newark police officers who are also patrolling this area to make sure that everything stays safe. Now, we've been here all day. It's been very quiet. We haven't heard anyone on blowhorns. We haven't heard anyone chanting, especially after what went down here last night. I think there's some residual fear here. Nobody wants to be arrested. But to give you some perspective, we're about half mile from Delaney Hall. They put up this barrier, and all last week we were showing the cars were going in and out. There's a big trucking facility nearby. Trucks are still allowed to use the road, but the protesters are being kept out. And then you can see those yellow barricades here have been set up as well. Earlier today, we were, you know, listening to Mark Wayne Mullen talking about how there is this zero tolerance policy. And I asked some of the protesters, you know, what they think about him and the job that he's doing. And Elizabeth, they didn't know who he was. So it's very interesting to hear this perspective that there's zero tolerance, but yet they're not necessarily following that. So again, we'll be monitoring the situation out here today and tonight and through the evening. And if things start to get a little heated, we'll let you know.
1: Yeah, looks pretty quiet right now. And if they don't know who Mark Wayne Mullen is today, they probably will in days to come. Jessica, thank you. Joining us now is News Nation correspondent at large, Geraldo Rivera, and the host of Batya.
8: Hi, Elizabeth.
1: Who is Batya Ungar-Saragan. Hi.

0: Guys, oh, by the way, Bhatia has a brand new book out today called Jews and the Left. It's out now. We'll talk about that in a moment. But on these demonstrations, Bhatia, you said on your show yesterday that Democrats are playing the Minnesota card again, this time in New Jersey. It's worth saying the governor of New Jersey, a Democrat, says outsiders are coming in and creating this chaos. She describes people in masks attacking state police as they try to keep order.
1: Yeah, it's so interesting because at first you had a lot of Democrats going out there to show support for the protesters, but that tone has markedly shifted. I think because they recognize that actually this is very different than Minneapolis. This really does feel like it's being organized and funded by outsiders. These are not New Jerseyans. It feels much more aggressive and violent. It's not people standing on their own street corners. I don't think this is the kind of thing that the average American is going to look at and feel sympathy for the protesters. And so you're starting to see now the Democrats themselves, I think, realize this and kind of pull back and do the right thing, send in the police.
0: Geraldo, the Democratic mayor last night imposed this 9 p.m. to 6 a.m. curfew. But why did he take 10 days to do that?
2: Well, I don't know what he was thinking. I'm glad that he did it, and I applaud Governor Sherrill's move to replace the ICE officers, many of whom are very inexperienced, and if anything, are more provocative than remedial. I applaud the bringing in the state police and the newer cops, particularly. I know a lot of newer cops, and you just don't mess with the cops. And I think that. Let me just say, first of all, that. I am deeply sympathetic to this cause. This cause is something that has in many ways defined the last decade or so of my life. I've written a couple of books on it. And I deplore the rounding up as if they were criminal of non-criminal aliens or immigrants. I think that those non-criminals should have recourse to some civil remediation.
0: And by the way, most of the vast majority of the people who are being housed are in that category. Only a tiny number of them are quote unquote criminals, classified as criminals.
2: I agree. And that it got so bad. I mean, particularly the shootings of Renee Good and Alex Preddy in the Twin Cities, and then the arrest of Congresswoman MacGyver here in Delaney Hall. I dreamed of, I swear to God, I've never said this before publicly, I dreamed of going on a hunger strike outside the hall or in some other way making myself part of this protest, because it just seemed so wrong to me what was happening. And my family obviously talked me out of it, and they said, wake up, you're dreaming. You can't even walk straight. But it's something that we were sold a bill of goods. This is not criminal aliens. This is Jose and Maria, the babysitter and the fruit picker. And they're holding them in conditions that have been described by reliable sources as pretty dreadful until very recently. I think these private jails really have a substantive fundamental flaw.
0: Well, we should note that private prison companies that have been used for years have been shown to have a much larger number of issues with safety, with medical care, with even abuse inside than government-run prisons. This Delaney Hall is a privately run incarceration center. But I want to ask a question on a different topic. Bhatia, News Nation learned this afternoon that President Trump is going to drop, or at least we heard he was going to drop. Other outlets are reporting he's just simply pausing. But either way, this nearly $2 billion anti-weaponization fund now is on the ropes in the face of huge outcry against it from both Democrats and Republicans. Senate Republican leader John Thune over the weekend urged Trump to drop it. There was a revolt in Congress over this. What's your reaction to this news today?
1: I'm so relieved to hear that this is off the table. It's just a disaster from start to finish. And I felt a lot of relief and just very happy that this is happening, and very proud of Republicans for standing up against it and doing what sometimes, seems like Democrats don't want to do, which is point out, you know, we're not on board with this. Like, this is seems really corrupt and we don't like it. And you can't do it, Mr. President. I think I'm very, very happy.
0: Yeah. I also wanted to ask a question because, Bhatia, you were just a clip from your show was played on, you'll be happy to hear, moments ago before I walked out onto the set on one of the liberal cable news networks after you were you actually had a very pointed, you looked straight into the camera and addressed President Trump and said, President Trump, your supporters are hurting. This was after we've heard reports that credit card debt is at a 15-year high. People are maxed out on their credit cards, aren't paying off their balances. They're falling behind on this $1.25 trillion credit card bill across the country. And then we have Kevin Hassett on there saying, you know, this is good news because people are feeling optimistic and spending money. Is there a danger if the president's advisors are saying massive credit card delinquent debt is good news? Is President Trump not hearing your message that your supporters are hurting?
1: Yeah, I mean, that's why I did it. I wanted to get past the politics of it all. You know, everybody's always talking about this as if it's like, well, does this mean the Democrats are going to win in the midterms or not? Can he still pull it? Like, it just, I cannot stand when people who work all day are broke and lie awake all night wondering how they're going to pay for gas to get to work all day again. I just can't stand that. And so many of the president's supporters are working class. He won the working class. And these are the people who are struggling the most right now. And I just feel that he doesn't really understand it. He doesn't know it because, as you say, Elizabeth, his, you know, team is so invested in making it seem like everything is okay. And I see this as somebody who fully supports the operation in Iran. That's why I suggested stimmy checks. I mean, we brought in $200 billion in tariff revenue. Give some of that to working class people to get them through the next 3 months. It's going to be a really hard summer, and these negotiations with Iran are going to take time. And I want him to do it right, and I think he can do it right. But it's not even about the political runway. Working class people who work so much harder than any of us are struggling, and I find that unbearable to think about.
0: Yeah, I know Geraldo agrees, but we're out of time, and I did want to ask you a quick question, Bhatia, about your new book, Jews and the Left. It's out tomorrow. You ask the question, why did Jews, I mean, you're talking about Jews were once really an integral part of the Democratic Party, and now we've got this progressive wing of the Democratic Party really turning on them.
1: Yeah, the book is about why Jews became Democrats in the first place and then why the left turned on them recently, which is very heartbreaking for many Jewish Americans. Most Jewish Americans feel very strongly that their liberalism is an inherent part of their Jewishness, but they also feel a deep connection to Israel, and that has become verboten in the progressive movement, unfortunately.
0: All right. Bhatia Unger Sargon, Geraldo Rivera, I'm very happy you didn't go on a hunger strike.
2: Can you give me 30 seconds?
0: Okay.
2: Here's a message to Bhatia from Erica, my wife. I applaud Bhatia's book. It was easy to be Jewish before October 7th, but since then, too many have forgotten the lessons of history.
0: Oh, thank you, Geraldo, for sharing that.
1: So
0: Bhatia, congrats
1: you,
0: on the book. Congrats. It's a great read, important at this time. And you can, of course, watch Bhatia's show on Saturdays at 7 p.m. Eastern and again on Sundays right here on News Nation. And coming up for us, the final poll before tomorrow's California primary shows Steve Hilton has a real chance of scoring a spot on the general election ballot as governor of California. Why is a Trump-backed populist message resonating in a state that went for Kamala by 20 points? And if he makes it on the ballot, can he flip deep blue California come November? I'll ask him when we come back. And then later, the body of one of the missing national security insiders is found by a hiker, a gun with her, and she wiped her phone before leaving home. We're going to dig into all the latest developments.
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5: A legislative to-do list for Congress. I'm Blake Berman, host of The Hill on News Nation. Lawmakers returning to D.C. as Republicans debate several key pieces of legislation, including the House-passed Farm Bill and Housing Bill. Any changes the Senate makes would require the House to re-examine the legislation. Also at hand, an immigration enforcement funding package and an extension of the Foreign Intelligence Surveillance Act, also known as FISA, which gives the government certain spy powers. Senate Republicans punted on legislation to fund immigration enforcement recently. And when it comes to extending FISA, privacy hawks are still demanding warrant requirements and a permanent central bank digital currency ban. Several House Republicans telling our partners at The Hill that they're frustrated with the lack of legislative progress on numerous fronts. I'm Blake Berman, and this is the News Nation Political Minute.
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0: Breakout campaign for Los Angeles mayor to a Republican surge in the race for governor of California. Those clickbait headlines about deep blue California, ripe for a red rebellion, face their first real test tomorrow. It is primary day in California's races for governor and LA mayor. And in the state's jungle primary setup, the top two vote getters from the crowded field for governor will move to the ballot in November, no matter what party they're from. And even though California is reliably blue, a crowded field of lackluster Democrats gave a Republican former Fox News host Steve Hilton a boost in a state struggling with a crisis of affordability and homelessness. Now, hours until the polls open, a variety of polls show it's a three-man race. Hilton, and two Democrats, former HHS Secretary Xavier Becerra, Javier Becerra, and billionaire Tom Steyer.

0: Meyer. A short time ago, I spoke with Steve Hilton about his campaign and the challenge he'll face if he makes it to the general election. You have got to attract not just all the Republican support, but the independent support. And in order to win in the general, you got to get some Democratic support. And you've said you're proud to have President Trump's endorsement in this race, but nearly 70% of people in California have a negative opinion of him. To win, you're going to have to convince voters who don't like Trump to vote for you. How do you do that? And is there any policy of the president's that you disagree with?
1: Well, the number one focus for me is getting good results for Californians, all Californians. And you're completely right that this entire campaign that I'm running is a ban in the primary as well. It's not going to be one way in the primary and then change in the general election. All the way through, it's been a positive, practical, pragmatic campaign. Simple, positive things to make people's lives better. Your first $100,000 tax-free, $3 gas, cut your electric bills in half, a home you can afford to buy. Now, when you come to President Trump, the truth is it's in the interest of Californians to have a governor who has a good, constructive relationship with a person who happens to be running the federal government and his team so we can get good results for Californians. For example, one of the ways we can get to $3 gas is to open up California energy production. The president and his team want to do that, but Gavin Newsom and the other Democrats in California are fighting that. Same with managing our forests so we can reduce wildfire risks. Same with fighting fraud in the Medi-Cal budget, which is hundreds of billions of dollars over the last few years that we think has been lost in fraud. We think that we should be finding that and stopping it so we can save taxpayer money. All these ways and more are examples of how actually working with the president will deliver good, positive results for Californians.
0: Over the weekend, several people who worked with you in politics in Great Britain gave a series of interviews. A few of them said that you are great at campaigning and not very great at governing. I want to give you a chance to respond.
1: Well, I was not the governor, as it were. I was an advisor to the prime minister. And quite rightly, that's where the decision-making lay. My experience was that, in fact, many of the challenges that we were looking to fight when I was back in the day, this is going back 16 years now or more, senior advisor to the prime minister, David Cameron. I had an office in 10 Downing Street. I was mainly focused on trying to implement our domestic policy reform program. I actually saw directly how hard it is to make change happen in government, how hard the bureaucracy resists change. I learned a lot of lessons from that. And now that I will be in a position to make the decisions, I think it's going to be very different here in California, because getting rid of the bureaucracy, we just did an estimate. We think it's the bloat and bureaucracy in California government costs this economy in California $745 billion a year. If we got rid of that, we'd overtake Germany to be the world's third largest economy.
0: In addition to affordability, a huge issue in the state of California is the homelessness crisis. You have talked about getting people off the streets and into treatment, because the vast majority of people who are actually living on the streets that we see in states of, in terrible states, to be honest, you know, awful states, they're addicted to drugs or they're severely mentally ill. You call it completely barbaric that jails are now serving as the state's main mental health care providers. By the way, it's not just California, that's across the country. Your opponent, Republican opponent, Chad Bianco, is very explicit in saying he supports forcing these people off the streets and into mental health treatment, whether they want it or not. Cal Matters says your stance is not as clear. So what is it on that? Do you support forcing people off the streets into treatment?
1: I'm not sure what they're referring to, because I published my plan called Ending Homelessness over a year ago, and it does start with enforcing the law. It is illegal to live and camp on the streets. And never mind the law, it's completely lacking in compassion. As you said, we would never allow someone we love to live like that. So why do we tolerate it for anybody else? It's illegal. And I've made very clear that I'll start by challenging and expecting local leaders to clean up the streets and remove the homeless encampments. Not reduce them by a little bit, remove them.
0: And if they don't get it done, where do those people go?
1: Well, we already have a budget for this the budget of the state of California has more than doubled in the last 10 years. The budget for homelessness has ballooned, but the money's not going into treatment or into mental health services. Instead, it's been diverted into what's been described as the homeless industrial complex, which is a combination of developers.

0: who are charging the taxpayer sometimes up to $1 million.
1: Right, to build affordable housing, which doesn't help the drug addict. The drug addicts living on the streets, I mean, that helps the folks who are, in fact, homeless because they can't find affordable housing. Most of those people are in shelters. So what would you do if the day you're elected, you send out the order, knock down these tent cities, round them all up, where do all those people go? Do they go to a mental health facility? What if they say no?
0: No, that's exactly right. It's going to be a triage situation. It's not going to happen overnight because we've got to make sure that we're ready with the alternative provision. For example, there's a very interesting idea that's in development right now to use a former military base near San Diego for housing people who need help. The most important thing, Elizabeth, is that we don't lump people all together. The individuals who are experiencing these problems have very different needs. One of the real problems of the current shelters that we have is that everyone's put together. The single parent who's fallen on hard times with children living in a shelter side by side with a severely mentally disturbed drug addict. And these are very dangerous and poorly run. So we need to spend the money that we already have better to have congregate shelters that are divided up by the types of people that require different types of care. We also need to enforce something that California voted for in 2024, Prop 36, Proposition 36, which was all about increasing mental health provision in California, but that money's been diverted into these very expensive housing units. So the money is there. We just need to spend it better.
1: The money's there. Folks in California have said, use our tax dollars. We're willing to give our tax dollars. Please make this problem go away. Please help these people. Please get them off the streets so we're not stepping over people who are passed out, shooting up, unconscious, getting sick, you know, relieving themselves in public. And yet, for whatever reason, the problem continues in a terrible way on the streets of California and, sadly, on many streets and cities across the country. Steve Hilton, good luck. You're in the home stretch. We'll know.
0: Thank you.
1: In 24 hours plus a few hours, we'll know if you're successful. Thanks so much for joining
0: us. Absolutely. Thank you. Great to be with you. Thanks.
1: All right. Coming up for us, we're live in Texas as the trial against the teenager accused of stabbing and killing another student at a high school track meet gets underway. How the suspect's self-defense claim could shape this highly anticipated case.
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1: Tonight, jury selection is underway in a case involving two Texas teenagers, one black, one white, and a deadly altercation at a high school track meet last April. 17-year-old Austin Metcalf was a 6-foot, 200-pound star linebacker with a 4.0 grade point average at Memorial High School in Frisco, Texas, just outside Dallas. On April 2, 2025, Metcalf crossed paths with his alleged killer, now 19-year-old Carmelo Anthony, himself a straight-A student and the sometime captain of the football and track teams at a rival high school. The two lives colliding fatally under a tent where Anthony pulled a knife and stabbed Metcalf in the chest, he claims, in self-defense. News Nation national correspondent Xavier Walton has been outside the Collin County Courthouse in McKinney, Texas, all day. Security there, Xavier, is on high alert because you've got influencers as well as protesters. The family's all there. What was it like?
14: Elizabeth, well, you know, it was a slow start. Obviously, that's how jury selection goes. But it had the ingredients of the makings of what will likely be a very tense, a very emotional trial here in Collin County. There are roughly 600 potential jurors here expected. Obviously, it's going to be selected by Wednesday. Here's what it looked like outside of the courtroom, though. This is the scene. I mean, there was on one hand, because this is so racially charged, on one side of the street, you had members of a white supremacist group. I know because I talked to them, gathered with the banner featuring an Austin Metcalf, sign across the street. There were supporters of Carmelo Anthony wearing shirts showing their support for Anthony and his family. And, you know, while we were out here, we also heard a racial slur being yelled at one of the groups as a vehicle was passing by. So here are the facts. Here's what prosecutors are saying. The confrontation, all of this started when Metcalf asked Anthony to move from underneath a team tent. Remember, you just said this was at a track meet. According to police reports, Anthony allegedly responded by reaching into his bag and then warning Metcalf, quote, touch me and see what happens. Investigators say Metcalf then grabbed Anthony, and Anthony allegedly pulled out that knife and stabbed him once in the chest. Anthony has pleaded not guilty. The defense team is expected to argue he acted in self-defense. Meantime, here in Texas, Texas law, under Texas's Stand Your Ground law, you know, Anthony will have his team will have to convince jurors he was in imminent danger of being killed, something that, you know, may be hard to do.

0: who, given Metcalf, was unharmed. Meantime, supporters of the Anthony family have raised more than $600,000 through an online fundraiser created for the Anthony family. His family later actually moved into a $900,000 home in a gated community due to what they say were ongoing threats to his safety as well as their family, but said none of that money that was donated was actually used to do so. So currently, he is under house arrest. We're talking about Anthony here. If convicted, Carmelo Anthony could face a sentence ranging from 5 years, Elizabeth, to life in prison. Court proceedings are scheduled to resume Wednesday morning, where they're going to select a jury for this trial.
1: Yeah, all eyes on this case. It's been very controversial from the start. Xavier Walton reporting from Texas. Thank you. Coming up for us, a body found at a national forest in New Mexico is one of the many missing national security insiders. Was she targeted for her top secrets, or was she struggling with mental health? We're going to dig into that case next.
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1: Officials in New Mexico say the body of one of those missing national security insiders has been found by a hiker in Carson National Forest. The remains of 53-year-old Melissa Casillas were discovered 70 miles from where she was last seen a year ago, walking alone along a state highway with a backpack on. According to the New Mexico State Police, a handgun was found alongside Casillas' body. Her exact cause of death is still being investigated. Casillas was an administrative assistant at the Los Alamos National Laboratory. Her disappearance and now confirmed death has long been folded into the dozen or so mysterious cases of missing or dead nuclear, space, and defense scientists. Some of the cases are pretty straightforward, though still tragic. Others are more bizarre, involving people who left their homes with little or no belongings, never to be seen again, like the high-profile case of retired General Neil McCasland. The FBI and Congress are now investigating, driven in part by speculation over whether a foreign rival military has been plotting to undermine America's national security. Again, many of these cases would seem to have mundane explanations, but Casillas's does have some concerning details. For one, her family says at least one of her cell phones was wiped clean with a factory reset, and it was left on the kitchen table in her home the day she left. What does this all mean? Joining us now is News Nation law and justice contributor and former FBI special agent Jennifer Coffenduffer. Jennifer, let's start with that phone. Why would somebody wipe and do their phone and do a factory reset and leave it on the kitchen counter?
17: Well, I find it all interesting that she actually had two phones, Elizabeth, and both phones were wiped. So just the fact that she had two phones, I found very interesting, and the fact she wiped them. When you look at this, the fact she left everything behind, her purse, her identification, and last seen over 8 miles walking from her place, this seems to me a person that was struggling and had a mental situation she was dealing with.
1: How was her body found so far away then? I mean, that seems to indicate somebody else was involved somehow.
17: Well, she was seen walking on the road all by herself, and she did some errands before she left. She went and she picked up lunch for her daughter, and then she delivered that lunch at 1. And then shortly after 1, she texted her husband and said, "Listen, you're going to need to find a way home." And then about 45 minutes after that, that's when she was actually seen walking all by herself on this remote road. It was only 8 miles. She's an avid hunter. She's used to walking.
1: All right. So the family said in a statement that the area where she was found had been previously searched. Her body seems to have been found along a popular, if secluded, trail. Is there foul play here? Did somebody kidnap her, abduct her, kill her?
17: I don't think this is foul play. This so falls in line with other situations we see like this. When people are really struggling with a situation, they just want to walk off and go off by themselves. And unfortunately, it is so difficult to find people in the wilderness, no matter how many dogs you have. Look at Brian Laundrie, 5 weeks with all of the, accessories of the FBI and law enforcement couldn't find him.
1: Right. It's just so odd. She delivers lunch to her daughter and then I don't think, Jennifer, this is going to put to rest a lot of the theories and speculation out there just because it's so unsatisfying. Perhaps once we know a cause of death, we'll know more. Jennifer Coffenduffer, always great to talk to you. Thank you so much. All right. Chris Cuomo joins me live next when we come back.
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1: With Batya and Geraldo, that News Nation's reporting that President Trump is dropping his anti-weaponization fund. Chris Cuomo joins me live now. Chris, this was after a revolt by his own party, actually, as well as Democrats and Senate Majority Leader John Thune over the weekend saying...
0: I actually really like this. I'll tell you why. One, I think it was a good shame campaign by the people. People are really disgusted by this. Very high bar, right? We have a lot of tolerance because we're so used to being disappointed. But this was a different play. Instead of just saying they were offended and trying to get the rest of us to be offended with them, they went and were offensive. They went to the right and said, we're going to force a vote. You're going to have to own this.
1: Yeah.
0: You're going to have to own this. And they didn't want to.
1: No, they left
0: That's what
1: town.
0: I wrote about for the top of the show.
1: Yeah.
0: Smart.
1: Yeah.
0: Smart.
1: Very, very smart. So I guess we now know it's San Antonio. Your guy Wemby is going to be in the NBA Finals per our conversation on Friday.
0: He is an extraordinary guy. I hope he has a few off games. Go Knicks.
1: Yes. Yes. Wemby, you're amazing, but this is not your year. All right. Have a great show.
0: I love it. Time to catch cold. All right, Elizabeth. Chris Cuomo here. You did it. The 1776 slush fund from Trump and Co. is the opposite of what this country was founded on. It's the opposite of what we're celebrating in our 250 birthday. We all know it. No matter if you're on the left or the right, we all knew this was wrong. So this time, for whatever reason, you got loud on social media, and even the craven in Congress heard you. The shame campaign worked. Trump is reportedly abandoning his $1.776 billion fund to reward supposed victims of Biden's prosecutions. It was a slush fund in the main to monetize the most ardent MAGA thugs who stormed the Capitol and to allow Trump to raid the IRS. You want to believe January 6th was a hoax or some other daffy conspiracy? Go ahead. You have the right to be wrong in this country. You want to ignore all the facts and damage and injuries. Okay. But you don't get to use our money to animate that BS. This time, this wasn't just about the left being offended and saying, can you believe how bad Trump is? It was different. They were offensive this time. They went to the right and said, you're going to have to vote on this and own it. And this time, the right didn't want to. Why? I don't know. We'll see. But here's what we know. Speaker Johnson went to the White House today to discuss the fund with Trump because too many in the caucus were hearing it at home and online. Enough of them were worried enough that they were even slow-walking Johnson on complying with a cram-down to end the shutdown and fund ICE and CBP. Those are big-ticket items for them. But they were worried about this. And they said, no, you got to take care of this first. Shortly after the meeting, reports leaked Trump is abandoning the fight for the fund. A Trump administration official leaked this has become a distraction. This isn't the time and vehicle for it. It's actually not a distraction. It is actually a point of focus because the corruption is ugly and obvious. Only a quarter of the country support this. So not even the full complement of MAGA, which usually nets him up to somewhere in the 30s, right? Trump's own people hate this. It is everything they thought was going to be disrupted. This is the epitome of the swamp. Nearly half Trump voters oppose it. Nearly half of self-described MAGA voters oppose it. And more than half of Republicans oppose the fund. Look, even though the people in power do not do the right thing often enough, we see here there is still a way to shame those in power to act. It ain't easy, but it happens. Remember, Senate Republicans literally screamed at Todd Blanche in a closed-door hearing last week over the fund, reportedly. And given that, again, this is key, okay? This isn't just Democrats, clutching their pearls or whatever metaphor you want to use about it. Instead of just saying, can you believe how bad this is? They were on offense. They said to the right, we're going to force votes on this. We're going to declare this fund.